0: 950 people have died and at least 43 Australians are missing, as Meghna Bali reports.
1: Rescue crews are focusing on hydropower sites in Rasuwa and Nuvakot, where tunnels have been blocked by mud and debris. Nepali teams, supported by specialists from India and China, are using excavators and controlled explosions to try to clear passages and reach anyone still alive. But badly damaged roads and bridges are slowing the operation, with some areas still difficult to access. The floods have also caused extensive damage to hydropower projects across the region. Meghna Bali, ABC News, Kathmandu.
0: A Sydney woman with connections to some Australians missing in Nepal started a petition for more resources to be deployed to the country. The Australian government's committed $8 million in humanitarian support and crisis response personnel. More than 10,500 people have signed the petition by 24-year-old Tiara Da Silva, calling for Australia to send more specialised resources to assist in search and recovery efforts.
2: All of those Australians that have gone missing are a part of our community, and now what we need more than ever is on-the-ground support. On-the-ground support is imperative at this time.
0: New data shows that house prices have fallen nationally for a fifth consecutive month. Business reporter Jasper Wells has more.
3: Figures from property data firm Cotality show house prices across the country dropped 0.9% in the last month. Sydney prices dropped the most, falling 1.4%, followed by Melbourne and Canberra. Darwin was the only capital city to not see a drop in prices. The average price of the Australian home is now $912,000. Experts say the drop is a result of three interest rate hikes this year, economic uncertainty, and change to the capital gains tax discount.
0: Companies, organisations and government bodies may soon have to prove they have a right to store and hold personal data. The federal government's unveiled a draft of sweeping new privacy laws, including the right to erasure. Under the government's proposal, companies will no longer be able to justify collecting more information than they need. Australian Privacy Commissioner Carly Kine says the best interests of ordinary Australians are being put first.
4: To essentially do away with reliance on lengthy terms and conditions and actually replace that with a much higher test that companies and organisations and government bodies as well have to be able to show that it's fair and reasonable to collect your personal information and to hold it.
0: The US Supreme Court has ruled to let Donald Trump continue the construction of his White House ballroom. The non-profit National Trust for Historic Preservation sued last year after the Trump administration tore down the White House East Wing and began building the ballroom without seeking specific approval from Congress. The court's ruling was tight, 5-4, with one of the six conservative justices siding with the three liberals, saying the ballroom construction is likely unlawful. President Trump has welcomed the decision, saying the ballroom, worth over $500 million, will be the greatest of its kind ever built. Dolly Parton's estate has announced a festival honouring the life and legacy of the late singer in both London and Nashville. The star-studded two-day Dolly Fest will happen across two consecutive weekends in both cities next year, with specific dates to be announced. Parton had planned an earlier version of the event for January this year, but that was called off due to her health struggles. The legendary country singer died at the age of 80 last week after a brief battle with cancer. Australian Test cricketer Marcus Labuschagne has missed out on selection for a men's one-day international tour of Zimbabwe in South Africa. A 17-man squad has been named for the tour, which includes six matches, three against each nation. Labuschagne played in Australia's most recent one-day series against Bangladesh in June, but has been dropped following a disappointing two-test series at home against the same side. Mitch Marsh, Travis Head and Josh Hazlewood returned to the team after missing the Bangladesh tour. And women's top seed Aryna Sabalenka has won her opening match at the US Tennis Open in straight sets. Sabalenka won 5 of her 8 break points against world number 59 Camila Osorio to win 6-2, 6-4. In the men's draw, Stefanos Tsitsipas has come from a set down to beat 10th seed Arthur Fils. ABC News.
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6: Hi, I'm Rhiannon Elston, coming to you from Gadigal land. It's great to be with you this Tuesday, the 1st of September, the first day of spring. Making news, survivors of Nepal's floods describe what they've endured as the race to reach hundreds trapped in tunnels intensifies.
7: I was just looking for,

0: in the sky for the help. I don't have too much time.
1: Also, home values drop for the fifth straight month. We'll break down which regions are feeling that the most. And the Federal Treasury is warning Australia is at risk of failing to capitalise on the growing field of AI. Rescuers in Nepal say progress has been made trying to reach more than 700 people thought to be trapped in hydropower tunnels following last week's flash floods. Controlled explosions and heavy machinery have been used to clear debris. The death toll from the disaster continues to rise. More than 950 people have now been killed in Nepal and Tibet. 43 Australians are among the more than 4,000 people missing. The BBC's Azadeh Mashiri has travelled to an area high in the mountains in Nepal where the flooding has made access difficult.
2: Remote, cut off and haunted by the flood. We're in Rasua district, one of the worst hit areas. Some of the roads here have only recently been cleared. Villagers look on in disbelief, their lives completely upended. This is what is left of Siabrubesi. Once a thriving trading town, this building is now one of the few left. It survived the onslaught of the flood. Any trace of the community that lived here, gone.
3: So this is as far as we can get because the road behind me just completely cuts off. And this is just all hardened mud and debris. The trees that have been uprooted, and it just gives you a sense of how tall and powerful that wall of water would have been that day. It's what villagers have told us, and the trajectory of the debris and the height of it. And just standing here, staring at all of this, thinking of waters that reach that high, it would have been terrifying.
2: Nearby, a rescue at the Chilime Hydropower Project. Emergency teams arrive, one after the other. For days, they've been trying to go deeper into the mouth of the tunnel. Six workers are trapped inside.
4: Kansha
2: Babu Tamang has been coming here every few days, hoping his colleagues are saved.
5: The tunnel was the only safe place to go. When there is a flood or an earthquake, it's usually the only safe place to stay. But this time, it wasn't safe. The rescuers told me it's full of debris inside. They had come 2 days ago as well. They were able to get 90 meters inside, but they say there is a lot of mud and it's impossible to go in any further.
0: A big thing coming, like from the ground. It was like a boom, boom, boom.
2: Caught in the middle of the flood, Buddha Shrestha. He was in Timore, near Nepal's border with Tibet. This is what he captured on his mobile phone. A terrifying haze. He and his friends had only seconds to react. Mountains once so familiar, swallowed by deadly waters. Buddha zooms in and finds his friend, washed away and caked in mud, but she's alive. Yet others were lost that day. Friends Buddha tried to help. One of them was badly injured and crying in pain. Buddha rushed to help him.
0: I was just looking for in the sky for the help. I don't have too much time. He don't have too much time. Everybody has no much too much time. So he died in my arms. And after he died, after 10 minutes, the helicopter arrived. Me and his uncle put him in the helicopter, but he was no more before the helicopter.
2: As we travel through Rasua, everyone we meet has lost loved ones. Devastating loss, the scale of the disaster, leaving communities forever changed.
1: That report from the BBC's Azadeh Mashiri. Returning home, Treasurer Jim Chalmers has been advised the economic benefits of artificial intelligence are highly uncertain and depend on how well Australian businesses adopt the technology. The advice from the Federal Treasury comes as Defence Minister Richard Marles visits the US to meet with leaders in the AI industry. Political reporter Isabella Tolhurst has the details.
6: It's saying that only 1 in 10 businesses are reporting that they have had a significant uptake of AI, despite 2/3 of businesses saying that they have adopted some form.

0: form of AI in their workplace. Those businesses that we're seeing a significant adoption, those sort of expected ones like finance, insurance, telecommunications and information sectors. But the advice to Treasury is that it's not enough to deliver economic gains. Treasury says that the AI boom has the potential to boost Australia's productivity and help keep our economic growth on track. They say that we're already starting to see that happen in some areas, particularly with the investment in data centres. There's been more than $150 billion in investment lined up over the next 5 years in that space. But Treasury also observed that about two-thirds of that expenditure on data centres is from imports, meaning the money is ultimately flowing out of Australia. On the plus side, though, the much-feared job losses as a result of AI have not amounted in Australia yet, although officials do say they're keeping an eye on how things are going overseas, particularly with young workers and entry-level workers, for any early signs that there could be job losses as a result of AI. Now, Treasurer Jim Chalmers says that AI is shaping up to be the biggest economic transformation in our lifetime. He says we can't just sit around and wait for the benefits of AI to fall into our lap, that we have to reach out and take it with both hands. That's what the Deputy Prime Minister is hoping to do when he visits the US next week. He departs on Monday and will be in San Francisco for meetings with major tech and AI companies, including Anthropic, OpenAI, Microsoft, Google and Amazon. The Deputy Prime Minister says that he wants to work closely with the United States to help support Australia's best interests and also build up capacity and innovation here in Australia. But this advice to Treasury has made clear that Australian businesses will also have to play their part to drive growth as well, or risk not making enough out of this technology that is really taking over the world.
1: And that was political reporter Isabella Tolhurst. You're listening to ABC News Radio. I'm Rhiannon Elston. Let's get you some headlines. Australia is dispatching an RAAF aircraft to Nepal today, filled with essentials such as hygiene and shelter kits. The death toll from flash floods in the Nepal-Tibet border region has risen to over 950 people. US President Donald Trump has again threatened to hit Iran hard after the two countries exchanged fire for the first time in a month. Mr. Trump criticised Iran as a failed nation on social media overnight. And in sport, Lionel Messi has ended his career with Argentina's soccer team after nearly two decades representing the national side. He'll still play for his club side, but notes the end of an era. Well, the Federal Attorney General says you could soon exercise the right to erasure and ask large digital platforms to destroy your personal information. Under the government's proposal for new privacy protections, companies would no longer be able to justify collecting more information than they need. Michelle Rowland unveiled the changes yesterday.
2: We know that Australians are increasingly concerned about how their data is being collected, used and shared, particularly as AI and other emerging technologies such as smart glasses become more accessible. People should not have to choose between protecting their privacy and participating in the digital economy.
1: That was Federal Attorney General Michelle Rowland there. Carly Kind is the Privacy Commissioner at the Office of the Australian Information Commissioner, and she says the proposals represent a wholesale reform to the Privacy Act.
3: It has a lot of really important practical changes proposed in this draft legislation. You mentioned the right to erasure, so that means that any person could request a digital platform delete all of their information. But an even more fundamental change proposed by government is to essentially do away with reliance on lengthy terms and conditions and kind of meaningless click-through consent buttons, and actually replace that with a much higher test that companies and organisations and government bodies as well have to be able to show that it's fair and reasonable to collect your personal information and to hold it and to use it in the ways they want to use it. And that's really going to put the onus on their shoulders to justify why they're collecting your data and how they're using it.
4: What's the situation at the moment? Because I'm sure many people listening would have the situation where you used a company even years ago and then there's such a long tail on that with them contacting you, or even for some people they've been caught up in some of the data breaches for their connections with a company that they have not used for years.
3: Absolutely. We see every time there's a data breach that's notified to our office, we see that companies are sit on top of data of customers who haven't been a customer for 10, 20 years, as you say. The current privacy law does contain obligations for companies and agencies to delete information when they no longer need it. But the proposals by government strengthen that in a couple of ways. One, they really up the ante in what companies have to do to consider destroying your information when it's no longer necessary. But two, they enable individuals to directly demand that their data is deleted. And that puts some power back in the hands of the community as well. So it's a two-sided obligation. Companies are supposed to delete it when they don't need it anymore. But by allowing individuals to demand erasure, I think that's really going to hold companies' hands to the fire and require them actually to meet that obligation.
4: What does a fair and reasonable test look like so that companies can no longer justify collecting more information than they need?
3: It looks like not just relying on a meaningless click-through consent button. It will no longer be possible for companies to justify their collection on the basis of, well, the individual agreed to it, which we all know is really a meaningless thing. We have to agree often to terms and conditions when we're signing up just to use a service or receive a product. And instead, they'll really have to think through, is this fair and reasonable in all the circumstances, including is the benefit that this customer is gaining actually proportionate to any harm or risk that we're causing them? If it relates to a child, they have to consider the best interests of the child, and they'll have to give real thought to what are the actual reasonable expectations of the people whose data they're collecting. It's a much more meaningful standard, and it's really novel. It's not been done this way anywhere around the world.
4: How do governments and the enforcement agencies get a balance here between having laws and regulations that are specific enough to be effective, but not ending up in this game of technological whack-a-mole?
3: Absolutely. I think that's a really important point. We have to make sure our laws remain technology neutral because we don't know what's around the corner. And the same law is going to need to be able to be applied to search engines and facial recognition technology and smart glasses and new AI inventions that we haven't even seen yet. So the approach historically has been to have a principles-based law. And the proposal by government is to continue down that path and to expand it further, but to remain principles-based, not technology-specific. And from what I've seen on the draft proposals, I think that what's there is a really good compromise. And particularly reliance on principles like fairness and reasonableness really allow us as the privacy cop on the beat to apply the laws in each different technological circumstance.
4: You've mentioned these smart glasses. The Federal Attorney General says the government is not currently considering an import ban on smart glasses, but she's asked your office to examine the issue. What are the biggest concerns around this technology?
3: I think the concerns fall into two buckets. The first is really around people's control of their personal information. And obviously your image in many circumstances is your personal information, and it might be getting captured through these glasses without your knowledge, uploaded, used. And we've seen some, you know, awful examples already of publication on social media, etc. So one of the areas we're able to focus on is which companies are providing these glasses, how are they collecting the personal information, what are they doing with it, how are they storing it, and is that in compliance with privacy law? And we're actively pursuing a number of different companies on that front. There's a second set of issues here, though, that probably don't fall within the remit of me as privacy commissioner. They relate to things like online safety. And we've seen that the eSafety Commissioner yesterday has put out an advisory briefing to companies on how they should be thinking about safety issues as well. So we can see that these glasses actually catalyze or invoke issues across different regulatory spheres. And I think that's why the government are properly considering a whole-of-government approach. The Privacy Act can do some work there, but it can't do all the work to address these emerging concerns.
4: Currently, if you're wearing a pair of these glasses and you're out in public and you're filming, is that legal?
3: It depends what state you're in and how you're doing it, because, as I said, the Privacy Act isn't the only relevant piece of legislation. There's also surveillance device legislation in different states and territories. But on the whole, those pieces of legislation don't prohibit filming in public places. They generally relate to filming in private places. So generally speaking, from a kind of surveillance perspective, it's not prohibited. From a privacy perspective, it may be that the companies providing the smart glasses have some obligations, but the individuals wearing them don't have any obligations under privacy law as it currently stands.
1: That was Carly Kind, Australia's Privacy Commissioner, speaking to Sally Sarah. Anthony Albanese is in Palau as Pacific leaders hold a special meeting on climate change ahead of the main Pacific Islands Forum. Palau is pushing wealthier countries to pour more money into a fund that has been set up to help Pacific nations adapt to the impacts of climate change. But there's also tension around Taiwan's role at the forum. Prime Minister Anthony Albanese is in Palau today. He spoke to the media a short time ago, and he began by acknowledging the people of Nepal and the 43 Australians missing there.
5: My thoughts are with every Australian family going through such an incredibly difficult time. My government will do everything we can to support them and look for loved ones. A RAF C-17A carrying humanitarian supplies has left Australia on its way to Kathmandu. There are now some 18 Australian response team personnel in Kathmandu. And the foreign ministers of our respective countries have spoken, and Australia continues to offer whatever support will be valuable. This is a difficult time as well for the Nepalese Australian community, which is a growing one, one of the fastest growing indeed in Australia, and our thoughts go out to them. We know that vigils have been held around Australia praying for those who have been affected by this tragedy. It is very good to be back here for my fifth meeting of the Pacific Islands Forum. This is the 55th time that the Pacific family have gathered and the third time that they've gathered here in Palau. The Pacific is our home, and Pacific family needs to work together. And over the coming days at the bilateral meetings that I'll have today, at the forum meeting tomorrow, and then the leaders' retreat that will take place on Thursday morning, it's an opportunity to listen and to engage and to offer support as well on the challenges, but also the opportunities that are here in the Blue Continent, the Pacific. Particularly the emphasis, as President Whipps said last night in his opening address, will of course always be on climate change. Climate change is an existential threat to the very existence of some of the countries who are represented here. And last night was an opportunity as well to engage informally, to renew friendships and relationships with Pacific leaders, and I was able to do that both before and after the opening ceremony. That was indeed a very positive event and a celebration as well of culture here, and I'm sure that for those of you who were present, it was very enjoyable. Australia has a key role to play. We are a leader here in the Pacific. But it's important as well that we engage respectfully, and that's something that I've always sought to do with the Pacific Islands Forum. I think that is one of the reasons why we have really improved relations right across the Pacific, whether it be the alliance with Papua New Guinea that has now come into effect, our third alliance ever in history, or whether it be our fourth alliance, which is on the way with Fiji. Now, today is also the 75th anniversary of our first two alliances, ANZUS, and the relationship with the United States and New Zealand is, of course, very important ones. And I've had the opportunity, there are over 80 people in the US delegation here led by the Under Secretary of State, and I've had the opportunity to engage informally with our American friends this morning as well over breakfast. Australia's commitment to the Pacific is unshakable. No other part of the world is more important to us, which is why we have prioritised that engagement with the Pacific. Whether it be the

0: leaders meeting in Palau today. Climate change firmly on the agenda at that summit, but China has also raised concerns about Taiwan's presence there. They have sent a large delegation to Palau, so we'll have more analysis of that still to come here on News Radio.
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0: Well, joining us now for a look at the finance news is ABC business reporter David Chow. David, good morning to you.
2: Hey there, Rhiannon.
0: Looks like the markets have opened lower today. What's driving that?
2: Yeah, so the share market's down slightly, down by 0.4%. And for starters, we had a fall on the US share market overnight, so Wall Street had a bad night. And it generally, it's because the oil price shot up. So sentiment has gone downwards again. So the Brent crude oil price above $90 a barrel, it's because the US and Iran are fighting again. Before today, oil prices had been trending lower on hope that the US would just stick to economic warfare, not actual violent physical warfare. But now those hopes are dashed because they've resumed violence and strikes against each other, which means Strait of Hormuz remains blocked for even longer, supply shortage fears on people's minds again, and that has bad implications for inflation. Now, locally, most sectors are down, apart from energy because of the higher oil prices. So oil and gas companies are doing well. But what's doing badly in particular are the retail stocks, like Super Retail Group, Wesfarmers, Domino's, as well as anything related to the property market. So Bendigo and Adelaide Bank is down, so is REA Group, which is behind the realestate.com.au website.
0: And speaking of property, there's some new data around that today. Tell us more.
2: Yeah, so Cotality, this data agency focused on property, released new figures showing that the housing downturn, where you know prices have been falling, that's now affecting 93% of capital city suburbs. So now it's really spread out quite considerably. So pretty much most suburbs in the capital city are seeing price falls. In fact, the national median price is now $913,000. So it fell about 0.9% last month. And since March, when it was last at a record high, prices have fallen 3.6% nationally. So that means prices have been falling for 5 months in a row. But of course, each market is different. Sydney, the most expensive market, saw the biggest price fall. So they were down 1.4% last month. And since the February record high in Sydney, prices are down 7%. So the median price in Sydney is at $1.2 million. And I've worked out in 6 months, the median house price in Sydney has dropped by $100,000. So that's quite a big chunk down there, Rhiannon.
0: And, it certainly is.
2: Yeah, I'll just quickly take you some of the other capitals. So, you know, Melbourne, Brisbane, Perth, Adelaide, Canberra, down about 1%. So it's really spreading to even the well-performing cities like Brisbane and Perth.
0: ABC business reporter David Chow, thank you so much.
2: No worries.
0: All right, let's get you some weather now across our capitals. Brisbane, a top of 24 degrees, partly cloudy. Sydney, heading for 27, a sunny day. Canberra, maximum of 20 degrees for you, clear skies. A couple of showers expected in Melbourne today. Your top is 23. Shower or two and becoming windy for Hobart, 19. Also seeing wet weather in Adelaide, 22, but clear skies in Perth. Your top today, 19. Darwin heading for 34, sunny skies. Time now for the latest news headlines.

0: ABC News. Good morning, I'm Noni Edwards. Hundreds of unidentified bodies have been temporarily buried in Nepal over concerns for health risks. Around 1,000 people are confirmed to have died in last week's devastating flash flooding of the Nepal-Tibet border region, with thousands of others still unaccounted for, including 43 Australians. Authorities say the burials are in line with international disaster management protocols. Anil Thapa from the local police says the bodies can be claimed by families later.
1: The dead bodies are continuously decomposing day by day. Today is the sixth day. Till now, we have managed 199 dead bodies here underground. For identifying in the future, we extracted some DNA samples from the dead bodies.
0: Elsewhere, China's top diplomat in the Pacific says Taiwan should not be attending the Pacific Islands Leaders Forum in Palau. Pacific leaders are there.

0: for the region's top political gathering with China present as a dialogue partner, while Taiwan's foreign minister is attending on the invitation of the host, Palau. China's Pacific envoy, Qian Bo, says Taiwan should not be there at this week's meeting.
1: We certainly have serious concern. Taiwan is not a dialogue partner for the forum. So we have serious concern. We have made our position very clear to the government of Palau and to the secretariat.
0: Back home, new data reveals Australia's property downturn has now spread to 93% of capital city suburbs. Data from property firm Cotality shows national home values fell for the fifth straight month in August, down 0.9%. Sydney saw the biggest drop, with prices sliding 1.4% in August, while Melbourne and Canberra both dipped 1.1%. Jared Berg is the head of research for Cotality and says it's likely the market will keep easing.
2: We do expect to see that this trend is going to continue. I mean, this is a demand-driven downturn, and we've seen this impact of first affordability constraints, then the Reserve Bank's rate hikes that they've implemented this year, the impact of higher energy costs flowing through into the cost of living, weak consumer sentiment, and finally these changes in the budget.
0: The director of the Grattan Institute's energy program says significant commercial negotiations will need to take place before the Beetaloo Basin starts generating the billions promised by the NT government. The tap is officially being turned on at the gas basin about 500 kilometres south of Darwin today, with government and gas company officials and native title holders travelling there for the moment. The NT government says development of the basin is forecast to generate more than $17 billion in economic value over the next 2 decades, but Tony Wood says it's early days.
3: Now we're getting to the point where the companies who've been developing the gas now for a long time, they've been very persistent, are in a position where they can sit down and negotiate potential deals, and they won't happen overnight. So to be able to achieve the numbers, there's going to have to be really significant commercial negotiations around real projects before we see anything developing.
0: A Sunshine Coast Olympics advocacy group is being wound up amid pressure from the official Brisbane 2032 organising committee. Josh Dye reports.
4: Sunshine Coast 2032 was formed 4 years ago to maximise opportunities for the region ahead of the Brisbane Olympics and Paralympics. The group's board members comprise local identities including Dawn Lorraine Fraser, Olympian Duncan Armstrong and former MP Mal Brough. But the group says the Games Organising Committee asked it to reconsider its name, branding and future operations. In a statement, Sunshine Coast 2032 Chair Roz White said that would have fundamentally altered the organisation's purpose, so it will now be wound up. Brisbane 2032 organisers were contacted for comment.
0: Internationally, a jury in Las Vegas has found an ex-gang leader guilty of murder in the drive-by killing of legendary hip-hop artist Tupac Shakur in 1996. 63-year-old Dwayne Keffi D. Davis has been charged with a single count of murder using a deadly weapon. He had pleaded not guilty. Police had long suspected Davis, but did not have enough evidence to charge him until he went public with his story in media appearances and a memoir. And former controversial US member of Congress George Santos has been banned from a betting platform for life. Prediction market operator Kalshi alleges that he placed bets related to his own attendance at US President Donald Trump's State of the Union address earlier this year, showing signs of insider dealing. Santos has thanked Kalshi for the ban in a social media post, adding, "Let's see how much longer you guys are around for." Santos was expelled from Congress and sentenced to 7 years in jail for wire fraud and identity theft last year, but Mr. Trump ordered his release after just 3 months behind bars.
5: Noni, thank you.
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5: It's good to be with you right across the country this Tuesday. I'm Rhiannon Elston. Making news, Australia dispatches more supplies to assist the recovery in Nepal as the death toll climbs to over 900. Tensions grow again in the Middle East as Donald Trump threatens further strikes against Iran. More on what that could mean in just a moment. Plus, we'll hear about some new research into the long-extinct Tasmanian tiger, which could challenge some long-held assumptions. Thank you. First, though, US President Donald Trump has threatened further strikes against Iran after both sides exchanged fire for the first time in a month. Iran struck two US air bases in Jordan in response to what Washington said were strikes on Iranian launches firing mines into the Strait of Hormuz. America's editor John Lyons has the latest from Washington.
7: We're in a strange phase to this war. It's not a ceasefire as such, and it's not a full-scale war. If anything, it's almost a hot piece, that it's been a fragile ceasefire, which of course broke a couple of days ago when the Americans say the Iranians were preparing rocket launches to fire some mines into the Strait of Hormuz so that there can't be a free flow of traffic there. The blocking of the Strait of Hormuz is one of Iran's tactical leverages. In response to that, the Americans hit those two rocket launches, and in response to that, the Iranians hit two US air bases in Jordan. The latest now is that President Trump has said a short time ago, following that attack by Iran, we're going to hit them hard, there will be a response. And so we're at that phase now where President Trump is suggesting another attack, which would obviously be an escalation.
8: And John, how likely is it that President Trump will follow through on those threats?
7: It's always difficult to predict President Trump's behaviour, but based on past behaviour, I think it's reasonable to suggest that there will not be further attacks launched by the United States based on past form unless Iran does something else. President Trump has said there's zero tolerance to the mining of the Strait of Hormuz, and I think he is serious about that. So if the Iranians try to do something such as mine the waterway either by boat or by rocket launches, I think the Americans will strike back. But at the moment, President Trump does not want an escalation of this war. His popularity is very low. He's facing midterm elections where the Republicans may lose the House of Representatives and possibly the Senate also. And this is not a war Americans want. So he doesn't want Iran to be on the headlines of the news. And the Iranians don't particularly want an escalation. They want the status quo, which is that the Strait of Hormuz is essentially crippled. That gives them a power.
5: America's editor John Lyons in Washington. There's been controversy at the G20 finance meeting after a Russian representative arrived at the gathering in the United States. Russia's finance minister Anton Siluanov has met the US Treasury Secretary Scott Bessent. But Germany's finance minister Lars Klingbeil says he found Mr. Siluanov's presence troubling as the Kremlin continues attacks in Ukraine. Just before the ministers gathered, Governor of the Bank of England Andrew Bailey issued a new warning on artificial intelligence. He says the huge AI investment taking place at the moment could unleash financial havoc and cause a global economic downturn. The BBC's Megan Owen has the details.
9: I mean, in simple terms, he's worried about a chain reaction. So AI advances, that leads to faster cyber attacks, for example, disruption to financial firms, a loss of confidence, and therefore wider financial instability. So, for example, an AI system could carry out large cyber attacks on multiple financial systems at the same time. It's going to do nothing for investor confidence if that happens, and he's warning that companies really need to be prepared by strengthening their responses and also their ability to recover.
10: He also seems worried about the hundreds of billions of dollars of investment in the sector, which he thinks could lead to an unsustainable bubble.
9: Yeah, we talk a lot about the AI bubble, don't we? But he's worried that that could burst. So that's to say that when share prices that investors consider are overpriced collapse. So Andrew Bailey is worried that a combination of high AI company stock prices, increased borrowing by investors, growing concentration of money in a small number of major tech companies could amplify any kind of future market correction. So quite simply, if AI stocks were to fall steeply, it could have kind of really wide-ranging repercussions on financial markets across the world. Now, he's not completely ruling out AI. He's saying that it does offer significant opportunities, but that these new technologies do require vigilance and international cooperation.
10: And will those finance ministers be listening? And what can they do, if anything?
9: Yeah, it's a very good question. I do think that AI will be firmly on the agenda at the summit, but so too will a lot of other challenges that global economies are facing. America has made it very clear, for example, that it wants to escalate its economic sanctions on Iran. That will be on the table. More broadly, growth, energy,

0: Energy security, trade will be on the agenda too. The talks could be clouded, of course, by the ongoing trade tensions between various countries, various neighbours. So I do think that this is very much a strong message from Andrew Bailey amid a number of big economic challenges that the G20 are facing.
1: The BBC's Megan Owen speaking there with Alex Ritson. We've got some breaking news now. A Las Vegas jury has found an ex-gang leader guilty of murder in a case accusing him of masterminding the drive-by killing of legendary hip-hop artist Tupac Shakur in 1996. 63-year-old Dwayne Keffi D. Davis was charged in Nevada's Clark County with a single count of murder using a deadly weapon. He had pleaded not guilty. Davis was accused of leading a group of men to kill Shakur in retaliation for the beating of Davis's nephew. Police had long suspected Davis but did not have enough evidence to charge him until he went public with his story in media appearances and a memoir. Returning back home again now, with rents at record highs across Australia, some frustrated tenants are lashing out at real estate agents. In the city of Mount Isa in Western Queensland, properties available for rent are in very short supply, and some tenants are accusing realtors of price gouging. But the real estate industry says agents must advise owners of their property's market value. Annie Guest has the story.
2: Good afternoon, Mount Isa. 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
3: Tanya Biondi loves her northwest Queensland city of Mount Isa.
2: You're listening to Mob FM. King Stingray, Kentville.
3: Tanya Biondi has come home after working interstate.
2: What I've found most difficult about coming back to Mount Isa last year is finding affordable accommodation.
3: And in reports by Mount Isa City Council, a significant number of rentals are described as old and expensive. Tanya Biondi agrees.
2: You're looking at places that are, say, 50 years old. The cupboards may not have doors. You go to the kitchen sink and you open a door and it's chipboard flakes and also mould. It's just very old accommodation. And I really feel that the real estates are responsible for the ramping of rents, especially when you look at the sale value of those properties.
3: While the median house price in the inland city is $290,000, the median rent is $515 a week. Units cost a similar amount to buy, but they're cheaper to rent than houses. Even so, 60-year-old hospitality worker Sandy Kerr finds accommodation a struggle.
4: I rent, but even in the last month, my rent went up $45 in 1 week. Yes. I went from $230 to $275 in 1 week. And I mean, my house is not beautiful. It's a one-bedroom unit that's falling down.
3: The city's rental vacancy rate is similar to that across the country, less than 2%. Tanya Biondi accuses realtors of price gouging.
2: I know that the owners of those properties are prompted every 3 months about their property being assessed and the value of they could get for their rental jumps.
3: Antonia Mercurella is the CEO of the Real Estate Institute of Queensland.
5: When you are appointed to act as a property manager, you actually are required to act in your client's best interests, and of course that extends to giving them advice about what is the market doing, what kind of rent could and should you be charging. So once they've done that, just to be very clear, they've discharged their obligation.
3: Wouldn't an owner contact an agent if they wanted to consider a rent rise? So for agents to push rent rises unprompted, couldn't that be seen as a bit unethical in a housing crisis?
5: Yeah, so absolutely. Well, what I would say to that is that a rent increase can only occur once every 12 months.
3: Independent property analyst Tim Lawless from Cotality says the allegation of price gouging doesn't stack up, with local rents rising more slowly than elsewhere and now sitting about $100 less than the regional Australian median rental.

0: of $612 a week.
1: Yeah, we don't see it in our numbers, that's for sure. And you'll find that the market generally dictates what rents are going to be.
0: But Tim Lawless thinks further rent rises might be doubtful.
1: This is a rental crisis, and there is a good chance we'll continue to see rental markets remaining quite tight. Whether or not rents continue to rise as quickly as they are is probably a different question, because we are seeing a lot of rental markets where a lot of renters are probably approaching a ceiling on how much they can pay.
2: That was Tim Lawless from Cotality, and that report from Annie Guest was gathered as part of the ABC's Your Say initiative. ABC Your Say is our invitation for you to be part of the conversation. You can share your stories, ask your questions and share your perspectives with us. Just go to abc.net.au/yoursay. You're listening to ABC News Radio. I'm Rhiannon Elston. Making news this hour, China has warned there'll be consequences for the presence of a large delegation from Taiwan at the Pacific Islands Forum in Palau. Prime Minister Anthony Albanese is among leaders from across the region who are gathering for the forum this week. The Australian Privacy Commissioner says consumers may soon be able to demand organisations delete their personal data under new plans from the federal government to update the nation's privacy laws. And venture capitalist Joshua Kushner, who was shaping up as the lead investor in FIFA President Gianni Infantino's scrapped plan to sell off stakes in soccer's World Cup, says he regrets joining the proposal. Well, let's stay with sport for a moment. Jared Coote is with us. And Jared, big news here. Lionel Messi has called time on his international career. Fans across the world will be devastated.
3: Hey, Rhiannon. Yeah, that's right. They certainly will, particularly in Argentina after Lionel Messi announced he will be ending his career with the Argentinian soccer team after nearly two decades representing the national side. The BBC's Ollie Foster has all the latest details.
4: Following the death of his father, Jorge, who couldn't travel to the US to see him play in his last and sixth World Cup finals, he posted then at the beginning of the month saying he didn't know how he could go on without his father, and he just could not imagine whether that could actually be a thing of him playing again. He's 39, so it doesn't come as a great surprise, but now he says the time is right to step away from the national setup.
3: Arsenal has beaten Aston Villa 1-0 to remain undefeated from two matches in English soccer's Premier League. Bukayo Saka tapped home the winner for the defending champions early in the second half. The Gunners didn't concede a single shot on target in the match. Arsenal are currently second on the ladder behind Manchester City. Venture capitalist Joshua Kushner, who was shaping as the lead investor in FIFA President Gianni Infantino's scrap plan to sell off stakes in soccer's World Cup, says he regrets joining the proposal. Kushner says he failed to appreciate the political dynamics of global football and he would not have gotten involved if he knew the world he was getting into. He's also defended the proposal, though, saying he stands by its motivations and that its intention was to direct more capital and equity equally among FIFA's 211 member associations. Australian Test cricketer Marnus Labuschagne has missed out on selection for a men's one-day international tour of Zimbabwe and South Africa. The 17-man squad has been named for the tour, which includes six matches, three against each nation. Labuschagne played in Australia's most recent one-day series against Bangladesh in June, but has been dropped following a disappointing two-test series at home against the same side. Mitchell Marsh, Travis Head and Josh Hazlewood return to the team after missing the Bangladesh tour. Australian tennis player Kimberly Birrell has returned from an overnight rain delay and saved a match point on her way to beating Croatian Petra Marchenko in the opening round at the US Open. Birrell made the most of her opportunities, winning seven of her eight break points in the 3-6, 7-6, 6-3 victory. The world number 71 didn't win a match at the tournament in her three previous attempts. Birrell will play 18th seed Ekaterina Alexandrova in the next round. Women's top seed Irina Sabalenka has won her opening match in straight sets. Sabalenka won five of her eight break points against world number 59 Camila Osorio to win 6-2, 6-4. 7 seed Carolina Muhova and 10 seed Amanda Anisimova also won in straight sets. And Australian tennis player James Duckworth has upset 30th seed Matteo Arnaldi in the first round of the men's draw. The world number 71 had 16 aces and came from a set down in the 5-7, 6-3, 6-2, 7-6 victory. Second seed Carlos Alcaraz had more double faults than aces against Roman Safiolin, but still won in straight sets. The defending champion hadn't played for more than 4 months due to a wrist injury. And Stefanos Tsitsipas has come from a set down to beat 10th seed Arthur Fils 4-6,

0: 766164. All-Australian Fremantle defender Jordan Clark insists the Dockers are a completely different team to the one that suffered a shock home defeat in week one of the finals last year. Fremantle went out in 2025 with an elimination final loss to Gold Coast at Perth Stadium. After finishing as minor premiers this year, the Dockers will host Hawthorn in a qualifying final on Thursday. Clark says last year is a distant memory.
1: We're a better team. We've added some blokes to our list. We're all completely different players again this year compared to where we were last year. So, no, there's not too many things to draw on that game.
0: New South Wales Rugby League halfback Nathan Cleary has won his second Brad Fittler medal, awarded to the team's best player of the State of Origin series. Cleary was instrumental in leading the Blues to a 2-1 series victory. The 28-year-old first won the award in 2020. Yasmin Meeks has won the Women's Origin Player of the Series award. So, Rhiannon, big morning for world football with Lionel Messi announcing his retirement from the international game. Of course, still playing his trade over in the US where he plays for Inter Miami, and he's still absolutely covering up. He scored 5 goals during the week.
2: Yeah, still be a loss for those wanting to see him on the international stage. Jared Coote, thanks so much. Well, it's been 90 years since the death of the last documented thylacine, and there's still a lot we don't know about the animal, which is also known, of course, as the Tasmanian tiger. But a new Australian study published in Nature Communication is shedding some light on the creature, and the findings could help us understand what led to its extinction. Vera Weisbecker is a professor in evolutionary biology at the College of Science and Engineering at Flinders University and one of the authors of the study, and she joins us now. Professor, good morning to you.
3: Good morning. Thanks for having me.
2: Thanks for being with us. Now, your study examines the biting behaviour of the thylacine. What have you found out?
3: So we've basically found that thylacine, the way that its skull works, wasn't something we could compare to other mammals in the way that we've always been used to. As you might know, the Tasmanian tiger was also often called the Tasmanian wolf, and people have compared them to foxes. But when you put the thylacine among all of these species, you find that it's actually not like any of them. It's a complete class of its own.
2: And why is the way the skull works important?
3: Because it can tell us about how the animal got its prey. In the case of the thylacine, as you know, it was often cast as a livestock predator. People were afraid that it would attack their sheep. And I wouldn't say it couldn't have attacked the lambs, but it had a jaw that was so long and thin that it wouldn't have really been able to withstand a struggling sheep. It just would have probably snapped.
2: Okay, that's interesting. And what clues does this give us about how it might have lived its life? And you gave some indication of what it ate, but how ferocious do you think it really was based on this?
3: Well, if you're a bandicoot, pretty ferocious. Yeah. It was a fully blown carnivore. It was probably even more carnivorous than the average wolf, which is still able to eat things like fruit, for example, and berries if it's really, really hungry. Thylacines probably really specialized on meat, and we suspect that it used its skull to perform these really high impact lethal snaps on an animal like a bandicoot or maybe a small wallaby.
2: And are there any signs here that the Tasmanian tiger, the thylacine, threatened humans?
3: There have been stories that that was the case, but I think one of the accounts, it actually bit through a shovel or something similar. Like, so I would probably take those stories with a pinch of salt, because there was often this tendency to make Australian wildlife seem really dangerous and really vermin-like when the colonists came into Australia. That was sort of just part of the colonial baggage that they brought.
2: And what do you think we could learn from this? What do these findings indicate that might help us understand what led to its extinction?
3: I think we have a fairly decent idea about the extinction of the animal already, because we know that its habitat changed, you know, agriculture came in, the animal was hunted to extinction, it had a bounty on its head. What it more tells us is that we probably have a lot of other species that are similarly unique that we need to investigate to also understand just how important Australian wildlife is for global diversity. Australia is at the forefront of global mammal extinctions. 40% of our marsupial mammals are endangered or threatened. And so there's a lot of scope for action there that we should really implement.
2: And so you're saying that the shape of the head was more like a kangaroo than a dog. What does that tell us about how the thylacine fit into the landscape?
3: That's not quite what we found.
2: Okay.
3: So the thylacines are marsupial mammals. And that means that they are closer related to kangaroos and koalas, which also have a really unique and interesting skull shape. But obviously, because they ate, you know, leaves or grass in that case, their skull looked a little bit different. But they still have the same evolutionary background, which is really different to placental mammals that don't have a pouch, that include, you know, wolves and all our livestock and you and me as well. So there's just that lesson that we've got something very unique here on this continent.
2: Okay, Professor, thank you very much for your time this morning. Really interesting research.
3: Thanks for having me.
2: And that was Vera Weisbecker, a professor in evolutionary biology at the College of Science and Engineering at Flinders University. She was also one of the authors of that study. Police are searching for several intruders who say they entered a house in Sydney's west and killed a man aged in his 20s. Tamsin Buckle has the latest from the scene.
4: Police say they believe the man, who was in his early 20s, was killed in a targeted attack. A group of offenders entered the home here in Glen Alpine just before 4 a.m. early this morning, making their way inside and firing several shots at the man. He was found a short time later by police and died while still at the scene. He is yet to be formally identified. Police say the offenders fled before they managed to arrive and they are still looking for them. A few members of the man's family was at home at the time. Police say they are now helping them with their inquiries. Police say the man was only known to them for a few traffic offences. They say it's just too early to tell if this is a case of mistaken identity or gangland related. They have confirmed, though, it was a targeted attack. We heard from police a short time ago. Here's what they had to say.
5: There are offenders prior to police arriving who fled the scene. A crime scene was established and there is now currently a homicide investigation underway. Police are working very closely with State Crime Command Homicide Squad to establish what has happened.
4: Police have now established a crime scene here on Mount Sugarloaf Drive. We've seen forensic officers going in and out of the home all morning. A few neighbours here have told us they saw flashing lights and heard loud sirens early this morning. They say it's normally a quiet area and this is definitely something out of the ordinary. Police are now urging anyone in the area who might have seen something to come forward just with any information that might help them find out what led to the death of this man.
2: Tamsin Buckle reporting there. Time now to check the finance screens, and Australian shares are down today off the back of renewed tensions in the Middle East, which has pushed the price of oil once again over $91 a barrel. The All Ords currently down 0.5%. The ASX 200 also down 0.4%. One Aussie dollar is currently buying 71.7 US cents. Looking at the weather across our capitals, Brisbane, a partly cloudy day for you today, a top of 24. Sydney, heading for 27 degrees for the first day of spring. It's a sunny day. Canberra, your top 20, clear skies. Melbourne, a couple of showers for you. 23 is your maximum. Hobart, 19 and becoming windy. You could also see some wet weather moving in. Adelaide, your top today, 22, showers developing. It is mostly sunny, though, in Perth today. Good morning to you there. Your maximum is 19. And Darwin, a very sunny day ahead for you, heading for 34. Australian Eastern Standard Time, it's coming up 11 a.m., 10:30 in the centre, 9 a.m. in the west.

0: ABC News with Noni Edwards. The family of an Australian missing in the Nepal flood will travel to India for a ceremony honouring the deceased today. Penny Burfitt reports.
1: South Coast man Michael Keats was travelling with the Isha Foundation when he reached the border shortly before the floods hit. He's one of 43 Australians DFAT has confirmed are still missing in the Nepal flood disaster. Today, his sisters confirmed they're travelling to India for a ceremony honouring the deceased being held by the foundation. And yesterday, his partner said she was heartbroken in a fundraising post online. Foreign Minister Penny Wong says her thoughts are with the family, adding there has been no official confirmation of Mr. Keats' death. The family has asked for privacy.
0: Elsewhere, the Foreign Minister says it's up to each country to decide who to send to this week's Pacific Islands Forum in Palau. Penny Wong's New Zealand counterpart, Winston Peters, has previously

0: Previously said he is highly suspicious of foreign interference being behind some leaders' absences. He didn't directly blame China, but did say New Zealand would try to verify what was happening. Senator Wong says Australia is sending its strongest delegation.
1: Obviously, leaders make their own decisions about their travel, and there are a range of reasons why some leaders have not been able to attend. Australia's view is this is a very important forum, and I know the Prime Minister, who has arrived, I'm sure is looking forward to engaging with his counterparts.
0: Jurors have reached a guilty verdict after less than 3 hours of deliberations in the trial of Dwayne Keffi D. Davis, who is accused of orchestrating the killing of rapper Tupac Shakur. Linda Gruen reports.
2: Tupac Shakur was stopped at a red light in Las Vegas in September 1996 when a white car pulled up beside him and shots were fired. He died 6 days later from his wounds. His killing became one of popular culture's great mysteries with countless theories but no arrests until 2023. Police had long suspected Davis but did not have enough evidence to charge him until he went public with his story, admitting to the killing. The jurors heard testimony from dozens of prosecution witnesses and three defense witnesses over the course of 9 days. They've decided after just 3 hours that Davis is guilty of murdering Tupac Shakur, one of the most influential rappers of all time.
0: Back home, experts will closely monitor the first set of endangered Tasmanian birds to be vaccinated against H5N1 bird flu, though no adverse effects are expected. Dozens of cases of the deadly virus have been detected across the state over the past month, including the first detections in the state's southeast in recent days. Up to 50 critically endangered orange-bellied parrots at a captive breeding facility in Five Mile Beach near Hobart will be vaccinated against H5 bird flu today. Jason Jacoby from the Department of Natural Resources says their condition will be monitored before the other 300 captive parrots receive the vaccine.
3: That is very much about testing the vaccine in terms of the fertility impacts on the parrots. We will use that information and data over the coming months to determine how safe it is for the remaining parrots to be vaccinated, and then we follow up with a further vaccination later this year.
0: A Sydney lawyer who chased a man wielding a knife in Sydney's CBD armed with only a cafe chair is being recognised with an Australian Bravery Decoration. John Bamford apprehended convicted murderer Mert Ney in 2019, running after him for several blocks before he was detained with a milk crate by other members of the public. He says it was a split-second decision.
4: Well, he was obviously going to do something or potentially do something violent, so I had to either step up to the plate or, you know, basically let it go by, which I wouldn't be doing that.
0: Broome police have released footage of the moment they allegedly found a Ziploc bag of methamphetamine hidden inside a bacon and egg muffin. During a routine traffic stop on August the 20th, officers say they found the illicit substance while rummaging through a bag of fast food. The 39-year-old Derby man's been charged with possession of a prohibited drug with intent to sell or supply. He'll face court later this month. Broome Detective Senior Sergeant Tricia Stepich says people are becoming more creative when trying to hide illegal drugs.
5: When you're conducting searches under the Misuse of Drugs Act, you obviously have to search the whole vehicle. And I know at times it can be awkward searching through people's food, but unfortunately that's part of the job. And if there's food items there, you're going to have to search through them.
0: And in the NRLW, the Canberra Raiders say they've worked for 3 years to get into the position of being able to qualify for finals ahead of their last home game of the season this Sunday. The Raiders need at least one win in the last two home and away rounds to make the postseason. You're up to date with the very latest from ABC News.
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6: I'm Rhiannon Elston. It's good to be with you here on News Radio this Tuesday, the 1st of September. Making news, the death toll rises in Nepal as rescuers scour for survivors and recover those lost in the disaster. China warns of retaliation, or consequences, I should say, as Taiwan sends a large delegation to the Pacific Islands Forum. The man regarded as one of the greatest footballers of all time, Lionel Messi, calls time on his international career.
8: I don't think anybody else in the history of football has had such a consistent career at the highest level.
6: We'll hear more about that very soon. But first, dozens of Australians are among thousands of people still missing after the catastrophic flash flooding in Nepal. Emily Boyd, the partner of missing Australian man Michael Keats, has paid tribute to him online.

0: Everyone, I'm a bit lost for words in this really chaotic and crazy time in my life. But thank you all so much for the messages of love and your prayers and support.
1: The tally of those missing has risen sharply, with disaster authorities now putting the number at more than 4,500. The official death toll has now eclipsed 900 people. The Foreign Minister, Penny Wong, says Australia has offered whatever help is needed.
2: What they wanted was more humanitarian supplies, and that's what's being delivered. So in addition to the aid that we provided, we are sending an RAAF plane today, which will have supplies in it, including shelter kits, hygiene kits, solar packs, those sorts of things which are needed in disaster zones when shelter and infrastructure breaks down.
1: A growing problem for those in the disaster zone is identifying bodies quickly in order to give answers to grieving relatives. ABC correspondent Natalie Whiting reports from Chitwan. And a warning, this report contains distressing content.
3: A large blue bag is carefully lifted out of a boat and up the embankment of the Narayuni River. Inside is someone's loved one. More bags follow. Major Binsen Devtoka from the Nepali Army is leading the search operation.
4: During the search, we found 10 body, intact body, and also two remains, parts of that, of different bodies.
3: We're more than 100 kilometres from the valleys where the devastating flooding and mudslides happened, but the bodies are being washed downstream. It's been almost a week, but there is likely still days of work ahead.
4: There is no rest and relief. No, even though we will continue our efforts and we'll try to find out more, and we will try to support the population.
3: How are you all feeling?
4: You are trying to say me that I'm tired, but I'm not. We will continue the search.
3: The bodies are brought here to Bharatpur Hospital. Dr. Kozia Shrestha and his team have conducted 290 post-mortems on remains pulled from the river.
5: If we are to take into context all over Nepal, the number of bodies that has been recovered, we are like around 35 to 40% of the dead bodies, I think, has come to Chitwan.
3: The focus is on trying to identify them. DNA samples are being collected. Initially, they were also taking fingerprints and photos, but that's not possible on the bodies that are arriving now. A temporary facility had to be set up to store the remains, with mass burials in marked graves now taking place.
5: We are doing the most what we can in the limited resources that we have got.
3: The Nepali government has said it will need international assistance with the DNA testing. Relatives are being told they'll be able to submit blood for analysis. Authorities say families of missing foreign nationals will be able to submit DNA from their home countries, but it will likely be a long process.
5: After I take out my scrubs and go back home, it is emotionally and physically draining to us. But what we have to realize is that our difficulty is nothing compared to the difficulty that the family members have faced.
1: ABC correspondent Natalie Whiting reporting. Well, Prime Minister Anthony Albanese is in Palau today for the Pacific Islands Forum leaders meeting. He arrives amid tension over who is and who isn't attending the forum. China has warned there will be consequences over Taiwan's presence at the summit. Meanwhile, a number of Pacific Island leaders have decided not to turn up, instead sending lower ranking diplomats. A short time ago, the PM reiterated the importance of the Pacific to Australia.
6: Australia's commitment to the Pacific is unshakable. No other part of the world is more important to us, which is why we have prioritised that engagement with the Pacific, whether it be the improved relations with Vanuatu, Solomons, all of the countries here, the engagement that we have, and over coming days, climate change, but also the issue of security will be absolutely critical, including dealing with transnational crime. Today we're also announcing that the Australian government is investing $15.6 million over 4 years to support Pacific athletes on their journey to the 2032 Olympic and Paralympic Games in Brisbane.
1: So that was the Prime Minister speaking a short time ago in Palau. Topics high on the agenda.

0: agenda today include the fight against drug smuggling, China's recent missile test, and climate change. Some of that occurring later this week. Climate change will be the focus at the forum today. Well, Oliver Nobetow is Pacific Islands Program Director at the Lowy Institute, I should say, and he joins us live now. Good morning to you, and thanks for being with us.
1: Hey, good morning. Thank you so much for having me.
0: How much do you think this tension between Taiwan and China could overshadow the broader agenda at the forum?
1: Look, that's a real risk that we're running here, and Australia would play a big role in trying to bring the focus back to those topics that you'd mentioned, the ones that are very important, the security of the relationship, climate change as well. However, we can expect that, you know, sparks will fly, and I think it depends on how Taiwan is seen during this whole forum. Now, Taiwan is recognized through the forum as a development partner. However, China has warned that if they are sort of entering the discussions as a dialogue partner, that there will be strong opposition to that. That being made. Now, in the form, what form that would take, we're not too sure yet, but we can expect that will be quite a lively debate.
0: The Prime Minister has deferred commenting on the presence of Taiwan. This is what he had to say on the topic from Palau.
2: I'm not distracted. I'm focused on members of the Pacific family, and that is precisely the meetings that I have scheduled here. And I think this is primarily a gathering of the Pacific family, the members of the Pacific Islands Forum, and I look forward to the engagement. That's the engagement that I've had.
0: What do you make of that response from Anthony Albanese?
1: Look, I think Prime Minister Albanese has absolutely the right attitude to bring into this forum. It's very easy to get distracted. And look, one of the, I think, reasons why Palau feels comfortable in sending its foreign minister over here is that Taiwan feels comfortable in sending its foreign minister over to Palau is because Palau is such a staunch supporter of Taiwan. Now, there is recognition of Taiwan amongst some Pacific states. However, the majority have sort of lined with the recognition of China. But look, Prime Minister Albanese has said it right. There's a lot to focus on in this forum there. We have, you know, the climate change issues, but there are broader human security issues right now that are being faced, which, you know, sort of touches on the topic of the absenteeism, but broader issues around energy security, the super El Nino as well, which is being felt to varying degrees across the Pacific. There's a lot of substantive discussions that need to be had here, and the important role that Australia and to an extension as well New Zealand could play is just bringing everyone back on track and remembering that that's what they convened for.
0: You mentioned those leaders who will be absent, the leaders of Kiribati, Samoa, Vanuatu and New Caledonia among them. New Zealand Foreign Minister Winston Peters on Tuesday said he was highly suspicious over whether foreign interference may have played a role in this. Penny Wong was much more measured in her response. Do you think we should read much into the fact that so many leaders won't be present?
1: Look, I think, you know, there can be evidence to support what Winston Peters has said, as well as what Penny Wong has said also. The timing of it, especially for the return of Prime Minister Matthew Wiley back to Solomon Islands, really questions whether or not there is foreign influence there. Prime Minister Wiley has been a really big champion recently for sort of pushing this comprehensive security treaty, and without Matthew Wiley's presence during the forum, and as you sort of mentioned earlier, sending the lower level delegations to go and attend, there'll be substantive discussions, but it's really hard to commit to anything. Now, this is one of those areas where other countries and external sort of actors in the region as well sort of thrive on. So it sort of just emphasizes the importance and the measured approach that that Foreign Minister Wong has taken towards this sort of forum is correct, right? It has to be focused not on making it about the external actors at play, but focusing on sort of the Pacific priorities.
0: Regional security will be in focus at the summit. Do you think we should expect to hear any kind of response to China's recent missile test in the Pacific? And what other details do you think we could expect to hear about on this front?
1: Yeah, look, a few weeks ago, the foreign ministers for the Pacific Islands Forum had met and they couldn't reach a consensus. And that had caused some frustrations as well. Most audibly was Foreign Minister Peters in addressing the frustration that nobody could meet a consensus. Now, it was delayed and allowed for the leaders to meet this week to hopefully come together and have a common position as well. And we heard President Wirtz talk about that earlier on this week, saying that each country has the right to have their preferences as a sovereign nation.

0: nation, but security must be something that is addressed as a sort of communal issue in the Pacific. Now, with the absence of key leaders in the Pacific, we're counting almost getting up to around five now, these sort of key primary leaders. As it works in the Pacific, these strong commitments and obligations are never really delegated, and you need those leaders there to ensure that there's a consensus that's met. So it looks unlikely at this point that we will not have a strong statement come out from the PIF. However, look, there's still 3 days left in the forum, so hopefully there can be some attendance by these Pacific leaders by the end of the week.
1: Okay, let's talk about what's happening today. A special meeting on climate change is on the agenda. What's that likely to encompass?
0: Look, President Wirtz has been a really big supporter of climate change. Now, he's talked about introducing initiatives to ensure that there is the clean energy transition, to have better sort of energy security for the Pacific Island countries. Now, they are right at the end of supply chains, very thin and long supply chains as well. So they really feel the acute impacts of sort of the energy security issues. Climate change as well, we're entering into sort of the pre-COP meetings that will be hosted in Fiji and Tuvalu, and this is an opportunity for everyone to come together and talk about the potential for demonstrating the adverse effects of climate change. So we're looking at and some conversations around that. And even more so, what would be very exciting is conversations around the Pacific Resilience Facility, which is supposed to provide financing directly to Pacific communities so that they can run pilot projects to try and address the adverse sort of impacts of climate change being felt at the community level. So those are the three main things that we'll be looking at and hoping to get some strong commitments on that, or at least some progression on these sort of discussion points out of today's meetings.
1: Oliver Nobetow, thank you very much for your time.
0: Thank you very much.
1: And Oliver Nobetow is Pacific Islands Program Director at the Lowy Institute. This is ABC News Radio. I'm Rhiannon Elston. Also making news today, jurors have reached a guilty verdict after less than 3 hours of deliberations in the trial of Dwayne Keefe D. Davis, who is accused of orchestrating the killing of rapper Tupac Shakur. Here at home, as rents soar to record highs across Australia, some frustrated tenants are blaming real estate agents. Housing advocacy group Everybody's Home recently revealed that renting a unit costs more than half the median take-home pay of a single worker in every capital city. And a new study has found the extinct Tasmanian tiger was unlike any mammal alive today. Researchers from Flinders University and the University of Melbourne have found there were significantly different to wolves and wild dogs. Australia could miss the economic benefits of the artificial intelligence boom unless businesses use the technology to make broader changes. The warning comes in official advice to Treasurer Jim Chalmers, which reports less than 10% of Australian businesses are using the technology significantly. Business experts say the government must deliver favourable economic conditions to help them make the leap. Matt Bamford reports.
2: Change can be scary. And when it comes to the transformative powers of AI for businesses, it can feel particularly daunting. Brian Collins is helping many to take the plunge.
3: It's a confidence gap more than it is a skills gap. Oftentimes, it's that people may assume AI is for big companies or it's going to cost a lot of money to get going, and it's not for a five-person business.
2: The tech sector veteran is now CEO of Enterprise Tasmania, a group that supports startups in the state.
3: We've seen huge differences in the way in which businesses can manage their marketing content, their customer queries, they're analyzing their data. Much more productivity in areas that may have been hard on the business beforehand, but they're now able to manage with smaller and leaner teams. We have about 80 different companies who work out of our hubs across the state. We did a recent survey and more than 65% of them are now using AI and some core part of the business, which is a huge shift.
2: But he knows there are challenges to making the switch.
3: Most small businesses don't have a dedicated tech person. So if you want to be adopting AI, then it's competing with all the other day-to-day operations that an owner of a business is needing to balance. But there's also hundreds and hundreds of other AI products that say, well, we're experts in this part of your accountancy product, or we're experts in this legal advice. And so there's no clear starting point, and that creates paralysis rather than creating any kind of action.
2: There's hesitancy across the country. Australia is at risk of missing out on AI gains, according to advice from Treasury officials to the government. Despite two-thirds of businesses reporting some AI adoption, fewer than one in 10 say it's significant, leading Treasury to call the rate and breadth of take-up slow. Warren Hogan is an economic advisor to Judo Bank, which specialises in small businesses.
4: The main barriers, I think, at this stage are knowledge, and then I think the risk we're going to start to see over the next year or so is businesses that want to do this in a very serious way are going to need some financial flexibility. And a lot of, just about all Australian businesses are under pressure because of cost pressures, inability to pass those on to consumers or final product prices.
2: The advice comes as Deputy Prime Minister Richard Marles flies to San Francisco ahead of meetings with tech giants including Anthropic and OpenAI. Warren Hogan supports what the government has done so far, but he thinks it can go even further.
4: Well, look, it's good to see the National Cabinet trying to get on the same page around data centres. It's good to see the government is leaning into these issues. We definitely need to see a regulatory environment form up, but we don't want to see too much government. The main thing is to provide a good backdrop to allow that ecosystem to survive.
2: And if Australia gets it wrong, the consequences will be massive.
4: We risk getting the worst of AI, that is the displacement, without the best, which is the broader productivity lift and the full employment and the much better economic outcomes that the next 5 to 10 years offers. I think we're on the cusp of the biggest lift in living standards that we've ever seen in a single generation, and we cannot miss that opportunity.
2: Treasurer Jim Chalmers says the government is working with the states, private sector and community to build a sustainable data centre industry, and that it's helping businesses and workers access the tools they need to adopt AI safely.
1: Matt Bamford reporting. Well, to some news in the sports world now. Lionel Messi has ended his career with Argentina's soccer team after nearly two decades representing the national side. Messi, who has played in six World Cups, won the tournament in Qatar in 2022 and led Argentina to the final this year, losing, of course, to Spain. On his official Instagram account, the Argentine says, "It was a hard decision. It hurt, but I understand that the time has come." Giam Balaji is a Spanish football journalist and Messi's official biographer. He says the decision has come as a bit of a shock to his teammates.
5: No teammate of his knew of his decision. Nobody wanted to ask him. He didn't want to talk about it. In his closest circle, there was even the dream, perhaps wishful thinking, that as his Inter Miami contract finishes in January 2028, he may do another Copa America. And 2 years later, another World Cup. But as we saw in the message, 2 days after the World Cup final, he wrote those, which makes it even more poignant, doesn't it? A letter, handwritten, just basically saying, I've given everything now.
6: I mean, he really was one of the greats. I mean, many people say he has been the greatest in living memory at football. Can you talk us through why he was considered to be so talented?
5: I don't think anybody else in the history of football has had such a consistent career at the highest level with about, I need to count this again, but it's like 30 goals in 35 finals, for instance, at the highest level he always performs. He's won the World Cup, Copa Americas, Champions League, etc. But those that are trying to make an argument about Leo, Maradona, I think they are talking from the emotion and from the heart, because I am the biographer of Maradona as well. He peaked for 2 years. He himself will say that he let himself down. He didn't look after himself. Mm-hmm. Well, Messi has done it for 16 years at the top. We haven't seen anything like it.
6: He's also known for having this sort of strategic vision as well, isn't he? Sort of lurks about, comes out of nowhere and just reads the game so effectively.
5: And that's years in to trying to understand the game. So at the beginning, he was a winger and very, very effective one.

0: he's already owner of a football club. And I think that knowledge may serve him to when he wants to go back to Barcelona and be the assistant to the president or somebody that takes decisions. I don't think we'll see him managing Argentina or a football club.
1: That was Gian Balaji speaking to the BBC's Rebecca Kesby at the end of an era, of course, for Lionel Messi. Well, the leader of the controversial Unification Church in South Korea has been sentenced to 2 years in prison. Han Hakya was found guilty of bribing the country's former first lady by giving her two Chanel bags and a diamond necklace worth nearly $60,000. The church is sometimes called the Moonies and was named after its late founder, Sung Myung Moon, who, alongside his widow, Han Hakya, were best known for carrying out mass weddings for thousands of followers. The BBC's Jake Kwon reports from Seoul.
2: This case began really with the downfall of the last president, Yoon Suk-yeol. His martial law attempt fails and he is impeached, and the full probe into him and his wife began. In the course of that, the investigators have found evidence of the church's high official, a man giving stacks of cash to a lawmaker and a diamond necklace and Chanel bags to the former first lady. So the church tried to defend itself and the leader, saying it was an isolated case where the official did it all by himself. But the judge has found today that it was an organized and coordinated bribery operation directed by the leader herself. The investigators have found $19 million worth of cash in the leader's personal safe and said this is the first time they have confirmed the church's influence operation. It has 1.2 million members in South Korea alone. But in the recent years, I think people have really gotten this full picture of what the church has been doing, meddling in the politics, giving money to the politicians. And there has been a lot of call for the politics to really stave off this religious influence. What the judge said today, as well as the investigator have said, is that this church is guilty of the crime of mixing the state as well as the church. And this goes against the ideal of democracy in South Korea.
1: The BBC's Jake Kwon reporting there. Checking the finance screens now, and Australian shares are down today, dragged down by a rising oil price. Brent crude has jumped to over $91 a barrel again. That's due to renewed fighting between the US and Iran. The oil odds currently down 0.6%. The ASX 200 also down 0.5%. In terms of the weather across our capitals today, Brisbane, you're on track for a top of 24, partly cloudy. Warm in Sydney today, your maximum is 27. Canberra heading for 20 degrees, sunny skies. Couple of showers though. If you're in Melbourne, take that brolly with you. 23 is your top. Also seeing those showers in Hobart, 19 the maximum. And in Adelaide, 22. Mostly sunny in Perth, heading for 19. And Darwin, very sunny, a top of 34.

0: ABC News with Noni Edwards. The Foreign Minister says her thoughts are with the family of Michael Keats, an Australian missing in the Nepal flood disaster. Mr. Keats' partner has paid an emotional tribute to the New South Wales man on social media. Mr. Keats is one of 43 Australians still listed as missing. Penny Wong says there's been no official confirmation of Mr. Keats' death.
1: My thoughts are with Mr. Keats' family it's such a distressing time. Every day, every hour only increases our concern for those who have not been found.
0: The Prime Minister says he's not distracted by the China-Taiwan tensions emerging at the Pacific Islands Forum. China's top diplomat in the Pacific, Qian Bo, has said Taiwan's Foreign Minister Lin Xialong should not be attending the political gathering in Palau. Mr. Qian has expressed serious concerns over Mr. Lin's presence and warned there will be consequences. Anthony Albanese says he's focused on his upcoming meetings as part of the annual event.
2: I'm not distracted. I'm focused on members of the Pacific family, and that is precisely the meetings that I have scheduled here. And I think this is primarily a gathering of the Pacific family, the members of the Pacific Islands Forum.
0: Close to home, monthly house prices have fallen in all capital cities aside from Darwin, according to new data. Business reporter Jasper Wells has the story.
3: The price of homes fell nationally by 0.9%.

0: than in July for the fifth consecutive month, according to new data from property firm Cotality. Sydney saw the biggest drop, falling 1.4%, followed by Melbourne and Canberra. For the first time this year, prices in regional cities also fell, dropping 0.4%. However, nationally, prices are still slightly higher than they were a year ago. Experts say higher interest rates, economic uncertainty, and changes to the capital gains tax discount all contributed to the decline.
1: A consent activist wants the federal government to overhaul how social media algorithms work. The Social Services Minister, Tanya Plibersek, has warned sexual violence amongst under-18s is exploding. Chantal Contos will address the National Press Club tomorrow, calling for an opt-in feature on social media algorithms. She says young men and boys are being indoctrinated by harmful content.
2: Recommendation algorithms' ultimate goal is to keep you online and scrolling for as long as possible. So this means that they usually send you content that brings out strong emotions, whether it's outrage, fear, desire, insecurity.
1: Returning overseas, a jury has found Dwayne Keefe D. Davis guilty of orchestrating the killing of rapper Tupac Shakur. It's the first conviction in a case that's gripped hip-hop fans for decades. Jurors reached a verdict after less than 3 hours of deliberation. The case went cold until recent years when Davis began giving interviews and writing a tell-all memoir. The US Army Secretary Dan Driscoll is stepping down. No reason's been given, but tensions with Defence Secretary Pete Hegseth have been widely reported. Dan Driscoll became the latest senior official to leave the Army. Secretary Hegseth suddenly ousted the service's top uniformed leader, General Randy George, in April, while the Army's commander in Europe and Africa, General Christopher Donoghue, unexpectedly stepped down in June. Back home, a Perth doctor who received a bravery medal from the Governor-General says he did not act alone when he fended off an axe-wielding attacker at his North Perth clinic. Dr. Fergus McCabe's colleague, Dr. Anne Cheney, the sister of Federal MP Kate Cheney, was attacked by her stalker in September 2023. Christopher Healy's told the ABC while he fought off the man, everyone around him also showed great courage.
3: One of the reasons why I sort of accepted the publicity that goes with this very humbling award was that one of the points I wanted to really stress was that it wasn't just me that reacted, everybody reacted.
1: And the Australian men's cricket head selector says Marnus Labuschagne's been dropped from the one-day international team to give other players a chance. Australia selected a 17-man squad to tour Zimbabwe and South Africa later this month with three matches against each nation. Labuschagne played in Australia's most recent one-day matches against Bangladesh in June but has been dropped in favour of younger players, Joel Davies from New South Wales and Victorian Oliver Peak. Bailey says the team was selected with a view to next year's World Cup, which will also be played in South Africa and Zimbabwe.
4: And Marn, again, he's played some really important one-day cricket for us at his best. That looks a certain way, but the way that squad and team is structuring up, there just wasn't space for him.
1: That's the latest ABC News. There's more news at any time on ABC Listen.
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5: I'm Rhiannon Elston. Thanks very much for your company here on News Radio this Tuesday. Making news, the death toll rises in Nepal as those working on the recovery encounter new problems.
7: We are doing the most what we can in the limited resources that we do have.
5: Donald Trump threatens more strikes on Iran, but does the US have the upper hand? And a new study shows the shingles vaccine may protect us from other ailments. We'll hear all about that a little later. First, though, a Las Vegas jury has found an ex-gang leader guilty of murder in a case accusing him of masterminding the drive-by killing of legendary hip-hop artist Tupac Shakur in 1996. 63-year-old Dwayne Keefe D. Davis was charged in Nevada's Clark County with a single count of murder using a deadly weapon. He had pleaded not guilty. North America correspondent Cameron Gock has the details.
8: Dwayne Keefe D. Davis could face life behind bars after he was found guilty of first-degree murder, killing the rap icon Tupac Shakur in 1996. Now, for decades, this has been a mystery. It's been a cold case as to how this rapper at just 25 years old was killed in this drive-by shooting in 1996. And for 30 years, this remained a mystery as to who was behind the death of one of the most influential artists of his generation. generation. Shakur was in a BMW at a red light in Las Vegas when a white Cadillac pulled up beside his car and someone shot him. And police had long suspected that Dwayne Davis was involved in the case, but previously didn't have enough evidence to charge him until he started making public statements about Tupac's death, including in his 2019 memoir. Davis said he was in the Cadillac and gave the gun to others in the back seat who then killed Tupac. And under Nevada law, someone who helps another person commit murder can be convicted of the crime. And Davis is the only person still alive among the four men in this Cadillac, according to prosecutors. Now, the court heard that Davis, who was a leader of a street gang, went, quote, hunting for Shakur after he and his entourage beat up his nephew and therefore ordered his death. Davis's lawyer argued his public statements were embellished for his book, but the jury deliberated for less than 3 hours before finding Davis guilty. And this is the first time someone has been charged over the death of Tupac Shakur. For years, has gone unknown and a cold case for decades. And he was an artist that has become a legend of the rap genre. Now, Dwayne Davis has already indicated that he will appeal this guilty verdict. He will be sentenced in October.
5: North America correspondent Cayman Gok there. The first US strikes on Iran in more than a month have prompted retaliation from Tehran. American forces struck two Iranian launches on Iran's Larak Island in the Strait of Hormuz at the weekend, with Iran responding by launching missiles at US sites in Jordan, all of which were intercepted. The latest round of strikes comes after Washington announced fresh sanctions last week. Vice Admiral Robert Howard is a retired US Navy SEAL and a former deputy commander of U.S. Central Command. He's currently the Executive Vice President for International Business and Strategy at Shield AI. He believes the tide has turned in favor of the Trump administration.
9: It reinforces, in my opinion, that the U.S. is doubling down on the economic power and the effect it will have on Iran, but also taking the opportunity to strike any targets of opportunity as this case. So if they see the Iranians messing around with mines, messing around with drones, if they find missiles, they're going to continue to take the military targets when and if they can. So as we saw in the war, they thought the military approach would solve this very quickly. It obviously hasn't after 6 months, but that doesn't mean they're not going to continue to pursue military options. And so that when they see targets, especially drones, launchers, missiles, or mines, they're going to strike.
10: Why do you think that's happening now? There had been something of a lull in these kind of strikes. What's changed?
9: Well, one, I think the Iranians don't have a hell of a lot of capacity left. The last 6 months has seen a lot of their offensive power taking off the grid completely. And so a lot of it's been hiding. So I think in this case, they presented the opportunities. The Iranians may have been lulled into a false sense of security that they could get away with something. And so I think that's what's different. I think they understand now the military targeting process will continue, and any time they present a missile, a drone, or any of the offensive capability, the U.S. will hit it. So I think that's what's different. They had kept it hidden, and this one came available, and so they struck it.
10: President Trump says the U.S. Navy has removed or detonated all mines in the Strait of Hormuz. Is he correct, or is there some question mark over the capability of the U.S. Navy to sweep mines?
9: Well, sweeping mines is a tough job, and I did it in Iraq for the Navy, and even the Navy Special Warfare has done a lot of this work in the Persian Gulf now. But you have to admit, you've not seen many mines. There's not been a mine hit. No one's hit a mine to date. So their capacity, I think, in the initial strikes was severely damaged, but you had to ensure you could find the ones that were still in use, ones that had been employed, and so I think they've finally been able to do that.
10: This conflict has now been going on for 6 months. The strait still isn't fully open and there are more economic sanctions on Iran. Who do you think holds the upper hand or has the leverage right now?
9: No doubt the United States, because the first time in the history of the regime, the cards have been flipped. Iran has been conducting asymmetric warfare, attacking the United States, its allies, underneath the terror line. You know, they shot missiles at UAE. They shot missiles at Saudi Arabia. They were always threatening boats. They had threatened people. They'd been doing that for decades. Now the coin's completely reversed. They have no money. They're having problems paying their people. Gas lines are a problem. Their surrogates, such as Hezbollah, Hamas, and Houthis, are having a hard time getting resources, maintaining their cause. The U.S. has changed the dynamics completely, and they control the timeline. And without money, Iran's got serious problems, much less their ability now to reconstitute not only military capability, but their oil infrastructure. So that time is definitely on the side of the U.S. And I think we've, in fact, I would suggest we're past the tipping point. Iran is either going to capitulate on all of the objectives the Trump administration wanted from day one, or now they're going to implode internally. So, yes, definitely the tide has turned on behalf of the Trump administration.
5: That was Vice Admiral Robert Howard. He's a retired U.S. Navy SEAL and a former deputy commander of U.S. Central Command. He's currently the executive vice president for international business and strategy at Shield AI. He is also a former chief executive of Lockheed Martin in the Middle East. You're listening to ABC News Radio. I'm Rhiannon Elston. Time to get some headlines. Consent activists believe a rise in misogynistic attitudes can be attributed to harmful social media algorithms. It comes as the Social Services Minister, Tanya Plibersek, has warned sexual violence among under-18s is exploding. Australia has sent a plane load of supplies to help with the recovery effort in Nepal. The RAAF plane departed Brisbane this morning carrying hygiene kits and shelter kits. The death toll from flash floods in the border region has risen to over 950 people. Meanwhile in sport, Lionel Messi has ended his career with Argentina's soccer team after nearly two decades representing the national side. And we'll stay on sport for just a moment because Jared Coote is with us. And Jared, Anthony Mundine has opened up about the loss of his father. What has he been saying?
11: Yeah, hello to you, Rhiannon. So, of course, one of the country's most accomplished Indigenous fighters in Tony Mundine has passed away, age 75. He was the only Australian boxer to compete professionally in four weight divisions and held the Australian titles at middleweight, light heavyweight, cruiserweight and heavyweight. His son, former boxer Anthony Mundine, has told ABC Sports' David Mark how much his father meant to him.
12: He was everything to me, man. Like, taught me how to be a man, taught me make the right choices in life, you know, don't drink, don't smoke, no drugs. And I live by that to today, you know what I mean? I wanted to be like him growing up because I saw the admiration and respect he used to get from people. I was like, this guy must be special, you know what I mean? And I wanted to be like that. And he really sort of set my mindset as a young age to want to achieve stuff like he did.
13: I can imagine it must have been a terrible shock when you heard the news.
12: Oh, yeah, bro. Like, I was in shock. I was numb, man. And I was in Riyadh in Saudi Arabia, and I just wanted to get on a flight straight back home. I just wanted to see him and be with him, huh?
13: He's obviously a mentor to you, and particularly his boxing career. I mean, I know it's really hard for you to talk about it now, but I wonder if you could just say a few things about his boxing career.
12: Mate, he's one of a kind. I mean, he didn't talk much. He taught me as a kid the fundamentals of the game, the jab and the footwork and things like that. But, I mean, I don't think he gets enough credit for what he did, what he achieved, you know, as a black fella that come from the mission, our Boy Eagle.

0: to reach the heights of what he did and travel the world, beat former world champions and fought the great Carlos Monzon in Argentina in 74. He accomplished a lot, did a lot from in his career and in life. And 75 years he had, and I just want to remember the memories and good times I have with him.
1: He was very much a family man too, though, wasn't he? He was a quiet person, quite a family man.
0: Yeah, definitely a family man. Definitely, you know, he was like the king of the family, you know what I mean? He was the man of the family. The main fella, you know what I mean? So now I'll probably fall on my shoulders, you know what I mean? I lead the family like he did for so many years and be that strength, be that light for them.
1: Anthony, I wonder if you could just talk a little bit about what he meant as a leader to your community.
0: Oh, bro, like, he's the epitome of, doesn't matter where you come from, doesn't matter where you are, then you can make it out, you know what I mean? Whether you're, you know, come from a mission from Baigu, there's only about 20 or so houses, you know what I mean, on a mission. We're talking about 45 minutes from Grafton, the nearest town. And to come from that, you know, with muddy floors, you know, sleeping on dirt floors and things like that, come out of that poverty and to do what he's done and travel the world, become champions in multiple divisions in Australia, become undefeated in Australia, and to become number one in the world. And remember, back then it was only one belt, WBA, and so the best of the best fighters, he was number one in the world, and he gave Carlos Monzon a scare in Argentina. Man, I'm so proud of him. It was a pleasure to be his son, man.
2: Anthony Mundine there speaking about his father, Tony Mundine, who passed away at the age of 75. Rhiannon?
3: Some heartfelt words there from Anthony Mundine. We know he's very close to his family. Jared Coote, thanks very much.
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3: New data reveals Australia's property downturn has now spread to 93% of suburbs in Australia's capital cities. It marks the fifth straight month that Australian property prices have slipped. In Victoria, new laws will soon compel real estate agents to publish a reserve price for a property at least 7 days before any auction or sale. The laws are designed to eliminate underquoting where a property is advertised at a price that is less than the seller's asking price to lure buyers. Business correspondent David Taylor has the story.
9: At 580,000, once now, all unfinished and silent at 580.
10: This Glenroy home in Melbourne's north is under the hammer, but it's a tough crowd.
9: Final chance, all unfinished and out at 580. Well, Abdullah, with that silence, we are going to like to pass the property in.
10: Bidding at $580,000 falls short of the vendor's reserve price of $595,000, and the property is passed in. Even so, real estate agent Abdullah El Hazari remains optimistic the market will pick up.
11: I feel like the market's definitely starting to correct itself now and starting to stabilise. Yeah, I think there's a lot of buyer confidence at the moment, and it's only going to get even hotter towards spring.
10: From next month, new Victorian state laws will require an agent to publish a reserve price at least 7 days before any auction or sale. Abdullah El Hazari is hoping the laws to tackle underquoting will give buyers more confidence at auctions.
11: It's going to bring a lot more transparency to the market. Predominantly, our office is purely auction-based, and it's really to keep transparency for both sellers and buyers.
10: Ray White chief economist Nerida Connersby says it should give bidders a little more power in the auction process.
12: I mean, it's certainly making it more transparent for buyers. Maybe it's not as popular with sellers.
10: Property data firm Cotality's head of research, Gerard Berg, says it may encourage more vendors into a private treaty arrangement, avoiding the stress of a public auction.
13: We're in an environment right now where auction activity is becoming a little less attractive. As a share of the total properties being sold, auctions have been fading. And while Melbourne is a market that is comparatively overrepresented nationally, like Sydney, in terms of auction activity, it may dissuade some sellers from choosing auctions over a private treaty.
10: Meanwhile, the latest figures show the

0: Recent downturn in the property market is accelerating. Cotality's monthly national home value index fell 0.9% in August, marking a fifth consecutive month of declines. Gerard Berg says three Reserve Bank interest rate hikes this year and government tax changes are crimping demand.
1: So it's been these layers that have built up over time, and that pressure is continuing to build and drive the values lower. In the past few weeks, we've now had this added uncertainty that potentially there could be further rate rises, and that will just add additional pressure to the demand side.
0: Victoria's new underquoting laws come into effect October 1.
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2: A new study has found the shingles vaccine may protect us against much more than the shingles infection alone. It may also lower the risk of stroke and heart failure. A study of more than 72,000 people suggests the vaccine, designed to reduce the risk of contracting the varicella zoster virus, has discovered it could bring more benefits to the health of the population. The same vaccine has previously been linked to significantly lowering the risk of developing dementia. Well, Associate Professor Joseph Doyle is the Deputy Director of the Burnet Institute's Disease Elimination Program, and he joins us now. Professor, hello to you. Thanks for being with us.
10: Good morning, Rhiannon.
2: Can you explain the study findings and what's been uncovered in this latest research?
10: Sure. This was in one of the world's leading medical journals of a big American cohort. They had studied people who'd had the newer shingles vaccine we have in Australia compared with the old one. And they saw that over an average of 3.5 years, 9% fewer heart attacks and strokes were observed. So this is just observational evidence. It's not a trial comparing something head to head, but it's certainly encouraging and suggests that there might be benefits in heart disease and stroke that weren't really expected in the first shingles studies.
2: And what do you think could be going on here?
10: Well, there's probably three ways to think of this. First is to be cautious and say that it's not trial evidence, so sometimes these things don't play out. Second, we have known for a long time that shingles itself can drive inflammation, and inflammation is connected with heart disease and stroke, so it might be that stopping shingles itself is the benefit, or it could be something more about the vaccine and the way it alters our immune system in a positive way.
2: You've mentioned the need for caution here. What potential is there for a bias in these findings, and how much weight do you think we can put on these observations at this stage?
10: I think we can be cautiously optimistic and really make sure that we're looking for better evidence now in trials. But there's always a bias when you observe things that have happened naturally rather than randomly allocating them to two different groups. So that's why clinical trials are always the highest form of evidence, and they're used and have to be conducted before we can be positive that there's a really causal effect going on here.
2: Okay, and does the research so far indicate how many shots of the vaccine are required to get these potential benefits?
10: Well, everyone in these studies were just having the normal courses of shingles vaccine. It's two doses for most people. And in Australia, it's available on our national immunisation program for everyone over 65 and all adults who have certain medical conditions as well. You only need two doses. And that's thought to, at the moment, to last you for at least 5 years of shingles protection. And it might be a little bit longer.
2: And what further research do you think is required here before the vaccine becomes recommended, not just for shingles, but for these other unintended health benefits?
10: Yes, you mentioned dementia. Certainly last year there were some similar observations that maybe there was some protection against dementia as well. And people have now started trials to compare the shingles vaccine against a placebo vaccine and other schedules to try and work out whether in fact the vaccine itself is driving this. We won't know the results of those trials for some time now, but we do need to get them before we could make any conclusions. And then there's a very rigorous process of evaluating them through regulators before we'd ever consider changing the indications for shingles beyond just preventing infection.
2: Yeah, how rigorous and what is that process?
10: Well, in Australia, we have the Therapeutic Goods Administration to register vaccines, and then we have many advisory committees who would look at the vaccine's benefits, its safety, and

0: how it should be rolled out to get the best value and get maximum benefit.
1: In this sort of post-COVID world and the vaccine hesitancy we've seen around that and since then, what do you think this could mean for potential uptake of vaccines in the future?
0: I think it's a good reminder of the overall net positive benefit of vaccines. They have probably been the single most amazing breakthrough of medicine over the last 100 years. And we sometimes lose sight of the evidence that goes behind them. And this is everyone watching evidence in the making. You notice something in one or two patients and then in thousands, like in this study, and then other trials follow after that to really be certain that there's the benefit there and the safety that goes along with it.
1: And I know you're urging caution, but is this exciting for you, this research?
0: Well, I think it's a good reminder for people who haven't been thinking about their own vaccines, and particularly those of their older adults, because shingles vaccine is one mainly in Australia for older adults. So I would just remind everybody that they can always have a discussion with their health providers about this, and particularly they could advocate for their older friends or relatives who sometimes don't have someone to speak up for them as much, and just talk to them about the potential benefits of vaccine for them. And this is just one of them. It's not the driver, but it's a good opportunity to think of the net positive reasons to get vaccinated.
1: And those who've never had shingles, can you tell us what it's like?
0: Well, shingles causes a nasty rash and it's infectious at that time, sometimes to other people, and it can spread chickenpox that way. But then often what happens afterwards is that you can get a really nasty nerve pain, because the shingles virus actually affects the nerves in your skin, and then you can have this tingling electric sort of shock type pain for some people, not everybody, but it can be nasty. And sometimes it can even be in nasty parts of the body like your eye, and you can end up with nasty consequences from that.
1: It's very good to hear your thoughts on this and chat to you about this research, Professor. Thank you so much for your time.
0: You're welcome. Thank you.
1: And that was Associate Professor Joseph Doyle. He's the Deputy Director of the Burnet Institute's Disease Elimination Program.
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1: Time now to check the finance screens, and the All Ords currently down 0.4%. The ASX 200 also down 0.4%. One Australian dollar currently buying 71.7 US cents. Looking at the weather, partly cloudy in Brisbane today, a top of 24. It's warm in Sydney, 27 is your maximum today. Canberra hitting a top of 20, clear skies, but showers pushing into Melbourne. The top there today, 23. Hobart also seeing a couple of showers, 19 is your top. Adelaide, a few showers developing for you, 22 the maximum. In Perth, staying dry and mostly sunny, heading for 19, and Darwin, 34 for you today, sunny skies. Time now for the latest news headlines, and after that we'll take you to the world today.

0: ABC News. Hello, I'm William Howard Evans. Relatives of 43 Australians missing in the Nepal-Tibet floods say they're not giving up hope as the family of New South Wales man Michael Keats travels to India for a ceremony honouring the victims. Meghna Bali reports from Nepal.
1: A relative of Brisbane men Pavin Kumar Rawal and Karan Bhardwaj is travelling to Kathmandu today to try to assist with the search effort by tracking their last known location. The two men were on the Kailash Yatra pilgrimage with a third Australian, Arpan Kothari. Meanwhile, the sisters of New South Wales man Michael Keats are due to arrive in India today to attend a grief ritual. Families of those still missing continue to press for answers and have criticised the limited information being provided by the Australian and Chinese governments. Meghna Bali, ABC News, Kathmandu.
0: The Prime Minister says he's not distracted by the China-Taiwan tensions emerging at the Pacific Islands Forum. Here's Foreign Affairs reporter Stephen Jejitz in Palau.
2: Last night, Taiwan Foreign Minister Lin Chia-lung joined dignitaries in Palau for a ceremony marking the formal opening of the Pacific Islands Forum. China's top diplomat in the Pacific, Chiang Bo, has expressed serious concerns over Mr. Lin's presence, warning there will be consequences. Speaking in Palau, Anthony Albanese says he is focused on his upcoming meetings as part of the annual event.
3: I'm not distracted.
2: Mr. Albanese says climate change, security and transnational crime are key areas of focus for leaders at the forum this week. Stephen Jett.

0: It's ABC News, Palau.
1: Consent activists believe a rise in misogynistic attitudes can be attributed to harmful social media algorithms. The Social Services Minister, Tanya Plibersek, has warned sexual violence amongst under-18s is exploding. Chanel Contos wants the federal government to overhaul how algorithms operate. She says people should be given a choice as to what content they are fed.
2: Recommendation algorithms' ultimate goal is to keep you online and scrolling for as long as possible. So this means that they usually send you content that brings out strong emotions, whether it's outrage, fear, desire, insecurity.
1: A witness has told a trial most people at Sydney radio station 2GB knew Ray Hadley had signed a contract to take Alan Jones' coveted breakfast spot. Ethan Ricks has more.
3: A former colleague of Alan Jones is accusing the veteran broadcaster of indecently assaulting him on 8 separate occasions in 2008. The court heard the complainant told another radio host, Ray Hadley, about the alleged assault in 2019. A witness who worked with Mr. Jones told the court that most people at 2GB understood Mr. Hadley had signed a secret contract to take Mr. Jones' breakfast spot that same year. The complainant previously said that he didn't go public with his allegations until they were published by the Sydney Morning Herald under a pseudonym in 2023. Mr. Jones has pleaded not guilty to all 22 charges.
1: A former gang leader has been found guilty of masterminding the murder of legendary hip-hop artist Tupac Shakur. Kaysen Ho reports from Washington.
4: The verdict marks the end of a decades-old cold case. In 1996, Tupac Shakur, one of rap's most influential artists, was stopped at a red light in Las Vegas and shot. He died 6 days later. Now, a Las Vegas jury has found 63-year-old Dwayne Keefe D. Davis guilty of orchestrating the murder. The jury reached the guilty verdict after less than 3 hours of deliberation. Police had said they long suspected Davis but didn't previously have sufficient evidence to charge him. Kaysen Ho, ABC News, Washington.
1: The US Supreme Court has ruled to let Donald Trump continue the construction of his White House ballroom. The non-profit National Trust for Historic Preservation sued last year after the Trump administration tore down the White House East Wing and began building the ballroom without seeking specific approval from Congress. The court's ruling was tight 5-4, with one of the six conservative justices siding with the three liberals, saying the ballroom construction is likely unlawful. President Trump has welcomed the decision, saying the ballroom, worth over $500 million, will be the greatest of its kind ever built. And in sport, Australian Test cricketer Manus Labuschagne has missed out on selection for a men's one-day international tour of Zimbabwe and South Africa. A 17-man squad has been named for the tour, which includes six matches, three against each nation. Labuschagne played in Australia's most recent one-day series against Bangladesh in June, but has been dropped following a disappointing two-test series at home against the same side. That's the latest. ABC News.
5: Good afternoon. I hope you're well. Welcome to the world today. I'm Andy Park, coming to you from Gadigal Land in Sydney. This Tuesday, home values fall for the fifth straight month. The slump now not just limited to the cities. And Lionel Messi, the atomic flea in his home of Argentina, retires from international football.
6: You just go down the list of statistics and there's no one that's accomplished what Messi's accomplished.
5: First, though, the death toll in the Himalayan flooding disaster continues to climb, now surpassing 950. Rescue crews are continuing to search for more than 4,000 people who remain unaccounted for, including 43 Australians. The Royal Australian Air Force has deployed a cargo plane full of aid as part of an $8 million support pledge by the federal government. Sean Tarek-Goodwin has the story.
7: Muna Kadkar confronts a mother's worst fear: collapsing by the body of her son Ayush on the banks of the river that killed him. It's one of hundreds of cremation rituals and burials taking place across Nepal and Tibet, as the region mourns almost 1,000 people now confirmed dead. For many, there simply isn't the time for ceremony. Authorities in Chitwan have temporarily buried hundreds

0: Prints of bodies that were swept downstream. Local police inspector Anil Thapa says families will be able to claim these bodies later.
1: It's the sixth day, so till now we have managed 199 dead bodies here underground. For identifying in the future, we extracted some DNA samples from the dead bodies.
0: More than 4,000 people remain unaccounted for, and nearly a quarter of them are hydropower workers believed to be trapped deep in tunnels. Australian engineer Professor Arnold Dix is a tunnel rescue expert and is providing assistance from Melbourne. He says the strategy evolves from hour to hour at the numerous sites.
2: We've had to adjust our strategy now. We've put pumps and things in to pump the water out to allow us the access we need to tunnel inside the tunnels.
0: Bishwa Kerala worked on one of those hydropower plants for 5 years before migrating recently to Melbourne. But his older brother and a number of colleagues and friends stayed in Nepal.
3: I can't sleep some nights, you know, because we have the memory. We work together. And now they were not alive in the world.
0: Mr. Kerala attended a vigil in Melbourne last night. 43 Australians remain missing, including New South Wales man Michael Keats. His partner Emily Boyd paid tribute to him online. "He showed up for so many people in so many ways," she wrote. "A heart of pure gold. We love you forever and always." Foreign Minister Penny Wong says there's been no official confirmation of Mr. Keats's death, but her thoughts are with his family.
4: "Every day, every hour, only increases our concern for those who have not been found and who remain missing, and that is many Australians."
0: Aid agencies on the ground are now turning to the needs of survivors. UN spokesperson Stéphane Dujarric says many of them are in isolated areas.
5: "Some 65,000 people require emergency water, sanitation, hygiene support. 2,600 children under five are expected to need treatment for severe wasting. And around 10,500 pregnant and breastfeeding women need nutrition assistance."
0: The Australian government has deployed a large Air Force plane to the area, carrying specialist personnel as well as disaster relief supplies. Prime Minister Anthony Albanese says he's open to doing more.
6: "Foreign ministers of our respective countries have spoken, and Australia continues to offer whatever support will be valuable."
0: Nepali Australians like Bishwa Kerala say they're grateful for any help as they grieve for their friends and their country.
3: "Yeah, I just want to pray for the people who lost their life and who lost their families. Yeah, I want to pray for the sake of them."
7: That's Nepali-Australian Bishwa Kerala, ending that report by Sean Tarrant-Goodwin and Oliver Gordon. We're back home, and nobody likes uncertainty. And right now, Australia's property market is buckling under the weight of cost-of-living pressures, tax changes and a volatile global economy. The list goes on. New figures from property data firm Cotality show national home values have fallen for the fifth straight month. And what began as falls in pockets of Sydney or Melbourne has turned into a broader downturn in capital cities across the country. But there are those who have benefited, of course, from this decline. Here's Bridget Fitzgerald.
8: Property prices are falling across the country, and for a lot of people, that's not good news. But for some, it's a rare chance to get a foot in the door.
9: "I have seen a lot of first-home buyers really taking this opportunity and running with it."
8: Katie Norbury is a mortgage broker based in Toowoomba in southern Queensland. While market conditions have softened there over winter, home values overall have risen there in the past year. But Katie Norbury says there are still plenty of local investors spooked by the national downturn. It's a win for first home buyers, which are most of her clients.
9: "Anecdotally, I've had my busiest periods of the business since the announcement and the changes to capital gains tax and negative gearing. So for me, specialising in that first home buyer bracket, I've definitely seen an increase in activity. I've also just seen a real increase in positivity and confidence from first home buyers."
8: New data from Cotality shows there's been a sharp drop in the national housing market. National home values fell 0.9% in August, the fifth consecutive month that values have been in decline. Jared Berg is Cotality's head of research for Australia.
10: "So over the course of the winter, we've seen a 3.1% decline in home values across Australia. Earlier in the year, it was very much concentrated in Sydney and Melbourne, but we have now seen those mid-sized capitals that had been generating most of the growth in recent years now in decline as well.
8: The proportion of capital city suburbs that have recorded falls has doubled over the winter months from 45.8% to 93%. Jared Berg says there are a number of factors driving the decline and pessimism in the market, including cost of living pressures, negative real wage growth, interest rate rises, and the federal government's housing tax changes that have affected property investors.
10: We're likely to see this downturn persist for some time. At the moment, we're looking for any sign that buyers might return to the market and in a large scale to start to turn this condition around. And realistically, that might take rate cuts from the RBA, which now seem quite distant in the current environment.
8: According to Cotality, Sydney home values have fallen 7% from their peak in February. Sydney also saw the largest drop in August of 1.4%, followed by Melbourne and Canberra down 1.1%. Nicole Jacobs is a buyer's advocate in Melbourne.
11: So I don't think the keen investors have really fallen off. However, we have seen a downturn in, I guess, lead generation of people wanting to look at investments.
8: Eleanor Cray is a senior economist with real estate advertising company, the REA Group. She says despite the downturn, very few loans are in negative equity.
9: Most RBA data at the moment can show us actually that the share of borrowers that are facing negative equity is very, very small.
8: The Reserve Bank has three more meetings in 2026 where it'll consider interest rates, and it's widely expected rates will be raised again before the end of the year.
7: Bridget Fitzgerald there. Well, oil prices are surging after the latest US-Iran flare-up, but US President Donald Trump has appeared to play down suggestions of an escalation in hostilities. His comments come after the US and Iran traded attacks for the first time in a month. It was left to Vice President J.D. Vance to explain in a post that the president put up following US strikes on Larak Island, in which he referenced a different island. Senior correspondent Barbara Miller reports.
12: Definitely not for the first time, Donald Trump is giving mixed signals about the status of the Iran war. The president told a Fox News reporter the US was going to hit Iran hard after it responded to US strikes on rocket launchers on Larak Island by firing missiles at US bases in Jordan. Later on camera, Donald Trump toned down his language.
13: Is the resumption of strikes in Iran part of a limited campaign or a return to full-scale war? And how will you respond to the
14: It's very limited. Look, they're a failed nation. Yeah, they're a failed nation. That doesn't mean we won't smack them. We'll see what happens.
12: There was more ambiguity in a post the US president put out after the Larak Island strikes, in which he said a different island hundreds of kilometres away, Karg, was being blown to smithereens. The post was accompanied by an AI-generated video depicting explosions at an oil facility. The US military confirmed it had not struck the strategically important Karg Island, fueling speculation the president had got muddled. But Vice President J.D. Vance was putting a positive spin on it.
15: Well, you know, like the president likes to switch it up on social media a little bit, but I think that he's sending a message to the Iranians. Look, we know that they continue to shoot at commercial shipping. We continue to have a lot of tools at our disposal to prevent them from doing so, or at least cut down on them from doing so.
12: Petrol prices remain high, the US president's approval ratings low, and the midterms are fast approaching. Donald Trump can't seem to extract himself from a mess of his own making, and he's not getting any help from his ally, Israel. Prime Minister Benjamin Netanyahu, himself facing a general election in October, has been bragging about how he manipulated US public opinion on Iran.
16: It also took a long time to bring the United States to its senses. I was able to do it because I had, I don't want to say thousands, but close to 1,000 hours on American television, with the ability to influence opinion in the United States.
12: In central Tehran, a huge poster mocks Donald Trump's recent ride in a catering truck to secretly switch planes. The US president is depicted crammed into a container with a Coke and a burger, as a magician points a wand. Iran keen to convey the image that it will have the last laugh.
7: Barbara Miller there. I'm Andy Park. 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

0: 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You can subscribe to the podcast to get all of our stories. Just search for The World Today. Well, quietly, last month, Australia's national debt reached a seemingly loud new record high for the very first time, $1 trillion Australian dollars. And in 4 years' time, it's expected to grow to seven times more than it was just one generation ago. And if you add in debt from the state and territory governments led by Victoria's $166 billion, then Australian governments owe more than 50% of the country's GDP. So does that matter? And how does it affect you, particularly the cost of the interest on a massive debt like that? Dr. Matthew Crocker is a graduate researcher, teaching fellow at Deakin University, whose PhD goes to the history of money in this country. Matthew, just take me back to 2002. This was the Howard years. What was our national debt then? And how fast or slow has it grown under successive governments since?
1: So back at the turn of the millennium, the national debt was around about $50 billion. And so when you work that out on a net basis, it was about 5% of GDP. That was off the back of the government running surpluses. So it was collecting more revenue through taxes and other means than it was spending. And because the government had a surplus, it didn't need to borrow any money. And when it borrows money, it issues what are called these treasury bonds, these promises to repay. And so what was happening at the start of the turn of the century is the government wasn't issuing as much debt.
0: Any mortgage borrower would know that if the principal doesn't get you, the interest certainly will. And the 2026 budget showed that public debt interest payments have been the single fastest growing area of federal spending. So talk to me about how much interest we are all paying on this $1 trillion.
1: Yeah, so at the minute, you're right, it is the fastest area of spending, the government's. And so it's spending about $24 billion last year, and that's just going to continue to grow. And as our debt does get bigger, it will continue to grow. But like an important thing to note about this is that for the Australian government, this is manageable. You know, I mentioned just before when the government at the turn of the century and the start of the 2000s, it wasn't issuing a lot of debt. And what actually one consequence of that is that the financial markets sort of stuck up their hand and said to the government that this is a bit of an issue because we need this debt to provide stability to our financial system. And the reason for that is that government debt is a really safe asset. So banks, investors, et cetera, can hold on to this and then price other products such as loans, mortgages, all of those things off the back of that.
0: What about other countries with relative economies, you know, the New Zealands, the South Koreas, the Canadas of the world? Where do they sit with not only the size of their debt, but the speed of its growth?
1: All countries have got these enormous amounts of debt. And, you know, off the back of the GFC 2008, 2009, and then COVID in 2020, 21, governments all around the world were issuing debt. So Australia sits around about, as I said before, about 50% on a net term of our GDP, which is similar to South Korea and New Zealand. But the important thing, like South Korea, like New Zealand, we issue our own currency, the Australian dollar. And because of that, and because we only borrow in Australian dollars, the debt is manageable for the government.
0: If you spend any time watching US politics, you'd be familiar with this phrase of the debt ceiling. It's something that becomes a frequent battleground on Capitol Hill. And then, of course, with public servants or federal employees not getting paid for weeks until there's a filibuster and it predictably gets raised. US debt is now, I should add, about 55 times more than our current level of debt. So what about that level of debt in Australia? Can it be raised like it is frequently in the United States?
1: Maybe one thing to point out first is Australia hasn't always had a debt limit. So in 2008, a law was passed to introduce for the first time a limit on the amount of outstanding government debt, and that was set at $75 billion. And then that was removed in 2013, and it was replaced with another kind of legal instrument where the treasurer can just declare whatever the limit is. And today it's set at $1.2 trillion. But the difference between the Australian example and, say, the US example is, so under the US system, if the US government wants to increase the debt limit, they need to get Congress, their equivalent of Parliament, to approve it. Whereas here in Australia, it can just be increased by the Treasurer. And the other important thing to note is that the debt limit is just a policy decision. And, you know, successive Labor and coalition governments over the last decade have increased the debt limit whenever the government's debt approaches it.
0: $1 trillion is a pretty abstract kind of number for most Australians. So does it matter? And if so, how?
1: Yeah, it's a huge number.

0: And for anyone listening at this, the thing is just like, it's unfathomable, isn't it? But the really important thing is to acknowledge that we, us households, we're different to the government. The Australian government since 2004 has only borrowed Australian dollars. And why that's really important is it means that the Australian government only ever has to repay Australian dollars, something that it creates. And so like you or me, if we've got a big debt, we got a mortgage to service, we need to find that money to be able to spend it to pay it down, whereas that's not the same for the government. And one of the things that's also not discussed is there's actually an Australian law which allocates money from the government each year to legally guarantee that regardless of how high the debt is, the government is always going to repay it no matter who is in power.
1: Dr. Matthew Crocker is from Deakin University. Appreciate your time. Thank you.
0: Thanks for having me, Andy.
1: Well, South Australia's Labor government has openly defied the Prime Minister's position on telehealth in voluntary assisted dying. Senior ministers in the Malinauskas government are calling for urgent change to a federal law which prevents doctors from using telehealth in those cases, arguing the restrictions disadvantage terminally ill people in isolated areas. National regional health reporter Lucy Barber has more and joins me now. Lucy, what change does the South Australian government want in this case?
2: Well, senior Labor ministers from South Australia have written to the Federal Attorney General Michelle Rowland, calling on the Commonwealth to immediately, I quote, change the criminal code. So together with a coalition of clinicians and other advocates, they're urging the Commonwealth to amend the definition of suicide in the criminal code so that it excludes VAD care, so VAD obviously being voluntary assisted dying. By way of a bit of background, Andy, there's a provision in the code that outlaws the use of a carriage service to promote or counsel on suicide. Now, this law was created years ago before VAD became legal in Australia, but it's been interpreted since in such a way that doctors risk criminal prosecution or hefty fines if they use phone, video, email or internet to discuss the use of VAD medication with their patients who want to use VAD. And we've heard stories of some people struggling to access VAD care or even dying before they've been able to because of their geographic isolation, meaning, you know, they haven't been able to attend compulsory face-to-face appointments.
1: The Prime Minister has expressed a personal opposition to changing the law. Where do his concerns come from?
2: A key thing here is that the ALP's national conference recently, just weeks ago, committed to removing telehealth restrictions and also allowing a conscience vote on VAD issues. But as you said, the Prime Minister, Anthony Albanese, remains personally opposed to the use of telehealth. So there's a very tricky tension playing out here internally for Labor. VAD is now legal right across the country and each jurisdiction has its own VAD laws, but all require at least some face-to-face consultation as part of that assessment and eligibility approval process. The PM is concerned that safeguards like that face-to-face element could be weakened if they were replaced by a Zoom call, for example.
1: What about the medical community? Are they divided in their opinion over this change?
2: Well, the peak body representing doctors, the Australian Medical Association, has backed calls to see the federal law changed or the criminal code. But some doctors remain firmly opposed and their concerns are along the same lines as the PM's. And I should add that the Federal Attorney General, Michelle Rowland, has expressed concern as well. I spoke with a geriatrician in Ballarat, Professor Mark Yates, and he argued the risks of elder abuse and coercion, for example, outweighed the benefits of expanding telehealth access for VAD care. He says it's harder to detect coercion or abuse via telehealth, and he believes that that risk is compounded by the fact that only a small number of doctors are providing voluntary assisted dying care.
1: That's National Regional Health Reporter Lucy Barbour. He's celebrated as the greatest soccer player of all time, but Lionel Messi's international football reign is over. Fans are celebrating his contribution on and off the field today, as Stephanie Smale reports.
3: Lionel Messi's on-field magic has whipped fans into a frenzy for almost 20 years, delivering moments

0: like this again and again.
1: It's Messi. He just had to score.
0: In Argentina, supporters are celebrating his huge contribution to the international competition.
2: The most important thing Messi left behind was insisting, persisting and pursuing a dream, a goal, an objective. And, well, it doesn't matter what other people say. It's a matter of striving until you achieve it,

0: Finals, but a comeback followed, culminating in Argentina's 2022 World Cup win in Qatar. On his official Instagram account, Messi says it was a decision that hurt, but he understands the time has come. The announcement comes less than a month after his father and agent Jorge's death last month. Los Angeles Times soccer reporter Kevin Baxter says there's no doubt in his mind Messi is the greatest player of all time.
1: You just go down the list of statistics and there's no one that's accomplished what Messi's accomplished.
0: Kevin Baxter acknowledges this is Messi's second retirement from the Argentinian team, but he argues his return garnered him even more support among his countrymen and women.
1: That was a short-lived retirement. He came back, and I think maybe that was one of the reasons that he was greeted so well by his fellow Argentines, you know, that he did come back and have the second chapter to his career.
0: Kevin Baxter points out Messi is still playing for Inter Miami in the United States.
1: People think that, well, Messi's stepping aside because he can't do it anymore. He just scored 5 goals for Inter Miami in a game this weekend. He's still on top of his game, but, you know, how much more money does he need? How many more titles can he win? It's a long time to the next World Cup, so I'm sure a lot of that influences thinking as well.
0: Spain's victory over Argentina in the 2026 World Cup final denied Messi a second consecutive World Cup title and a fairy tale ending to his international career. But former Socceroo and World Cup commentator Luke Wilkshire says his skill was on full display during this year's international competition.
2: He's been an absolute legend for Argentina. You know, obviously one of the best to ever play the game, if not the best. So it's big news and what he's accomplished and achieved for the national team. You know, a national hero.
0: How would you describe some of his performances in what now turns out to be his last World Cup?
2: You know, he's mesmerising to watch. He's a special, unique talent. You know, to watch someone like him free flow and what he can do, you know, even being a former player, you sometimes watch in awe.
3: That's former Socceroo Luke Wilkshire ending Stephanie Smale's report. And that's all from the World Today team. Thanks so much for your company. I'm Andy Park. I hope I'll catch you at the same time tomorrow. Bye for now.
4: Thanks very much to Andy and the team at The World Today. Right across Australia, you're listening to ABC News Radio. It's time now for a news update with William Howard Evans. William, hello.
5: Hi, Rhiannon. The UN says tens of thousands of people in flood-hit Nepal need emergency assistance. About 1,000 people are now confirmed to have died in last week's disaster, with thousands of others still missing, including 43 Australians. The Australian government has confirmed a Royal Australian Air Force plane carrying humanitarian supplies has departed for Nepal. The Prime Minister, Anthony Albanese, says he's not distracted by the China-Taiwan tensions emerging at the Pacific Islands Forum. China's top diplomat in the Pacific, Qin Bo, has said Taiwan's Foreign Minister, Lin Jialun, should not be attending the political gathering in Palau. Mr. Qian has expressed serious concerns over Mr. Lin's presence and warns there will be consequences. Jurors have reached a guilty verdict after less than 3 hours of deliberations in the trial of Dwayne Kifidi Davis, who is accused of orchestrating the killing of rapper Tupac Shakur. Tupac was stopped at a red light in Las Vegas in September 1996 when a white car pulled up beside him and shots were fired. He died 6 days later from his wounds. Police have confirmed a deadly shooting during a home invasion in Sydney's southwest was a targeted attack, but have not ruled out a case of mistaken identity. The man, believed to be in his 20s, has died after several men forced their way into his Glen Alpine home. Investigators are examining social media posts, including one shared by an underworld figure that read, "Didn't even get the right house." And the tap to feed gas fracked from the Beetaloo Basin into the Northern Territory's power grid is being turned on today. The NT government says the development is forecast to generate billions in economic value and create thousands of jobs. But environmental activists have voiced concerns over bleak economic prospects in a new anti-fracking campaign. Rhiannon, and I'll have more details in half an hour.
4: Sounds good, William. Thank you.
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4: I'm Rhiannon Elston. It's good to be with you here on News Radio this Tuesday, the 1st of September. Making news, hundreds still fear

0: Trapped in tunnels in Nepal. We'll have the latest on the recovery effort in just a moment. The Prime Minister joins Pacific leaders as a key regional forum gets underway amid tension between China and Taiwan.
1: Australia's commitment to the Pacific is unshakable.
0: And more drones will be dispatched from today in an effort to spot sharks at New South Wales beaches. We'll hear all about that very soon. First, though, search and rescue efforts are continuing in the Himalayas with hundreds still feared trapped in a series of mud-filled hydropower tunnels. Authorities in Nepal and Tibet say around 4,500 people are missing, including 43 Australians. More than 950 have been killed. Prime Minister Anthony Albanese has offered his support and says the government will do whatever it can to support the rescue and recovery efforts.
1: My thoughts are with every Australian family going through such an incredibly difficult time. My government will do everything we can to support them and look for loved ones. A RAF C-17A carrying humanitarian supplies has left Australia on its way to Kathmandu. There are now some 18 Australian response team personnel in Kathmandu, and the foreign ministers of our respective countries have spoken, and Australia continues to offer whatever support will be valuable. This is a difficult time as well for the Nepalese Australian community, which is a growing one of the fastest growing indeed in Australia, and our thoughts go out to them. We know that vigils have been held around Australia praying for those who have been affected by this tragedy.
0: The United Nations says tens of thousands of people need emergency assistance in the disaster zone, and aid efforts are being hampered by the damaged and challenging terrain. Correspondent Meghna Bali has the latest from Kathmandu.
2: The search and rescue operations in this Nepal flood disaster have now entered its sixth day. It's still a massive challenge. As we know, dozens of bridges and kilometres of roads have been destroyed. The latest we're hearing is that there are hundreds feared trapped in hydropower tunnels along the Trishuli River in the Nuvakot and Rasuva districts. Now, that rescue operation is ongoing. Hundreds have been rescued, but some 600 are still, and people are still unaccounted for. Now, what we understand is rescue crews are making controlled explosions in those areas to try and help people out. Now, those tunnels were, of course, filled with mud and debris, and that's why they're really difficult to access now. So that's what the need of the explosions are. You know, meanwhile, choppers and trucks are being deployed into these areas to bring aid, including, torches and clothes and blankets. And we know dozens of schools have also been destroyed. So what we're hearing is that temporary learning spaces are also popping up. So again, even though we're sort of almost a week into to the response here, there's still a long way to go. I am in contact with at least five or six different families. People are at sort of different stages of dealing with this. I understand, the relatives of Bhavin Patel and Mr. Karan Bhardwaj and Arpan Kothari are going to be making their way into Kathmandu today to assist with the search and rescue efforts. They're hoping to assist authorities with last known locations through cell towers and the coordinates they've been able to ascertain from last photos and messages sent. They're desperate for any news of their loved ones. I should also mention at this stage there's a large amount of misinformation in social media right now. So, all these little bits of information are giving hope to these families, but, we should remember to only look at official sources for any kinds of information. Meanwhile, yesterday we heard from the family of New South Wales man Michael Keats that, relatives of his were travelling to India to attend a grief ritual after they confirmed his death. The Australian government hasn't confirmed his death yet, but we are hearing that from the families. So as you can imagine, a very, very difficult time. At the hotel we're at right now in Kathmandu, we also understand there are some Australian families here as well. So, there's people desperately waiting for any news from their loved ones.
3: Absolutely. Just unimaginable anxiety. Meghna, take us through the latest on the

0: humanitarian assistance. How is it going reaching the areas where it is most needed?
1: Look, as I mentioned before, it is that sort of, you know, Rasuva and Nuvakot areas. Those are the main areas where these resources are really required. The infrastructure has just been decimated. You know, we look at the maps and you just see there's no way to get there, perhaps aerially, but those resources are limited. So, you know, this morning we woke up to sort of a dreary day in Kathmandu. It's been raining across the country over these last couple of days, which is also hampering those efforts. Now, I understand, you know, every day, countries, including Australia, are, you know, pledging more and more money and assistance. But yes, as of this stage right now, you know, it's difficult getting into the places that it's most needed because of those logistical issues I've mentioned.
2: Correspondent Meghna Bali there speaking with Melissa McKay with an update on how things are going with that search and rescue effort underway in the Himalayas. The Prime Minister has brushed off criticisms from China over Taiwan's role at this year's Pacific Islands Forum. Anthony Albanese says it's up to the Pacific to decide how to run meetings, but he also says he's not being distracted by the issue and that the focus should remain on key Pacific priorities, things like crime and climate change. Foreign Affairs reporter Stephen Jedgetts has the details.
3: There's a real level of frustration from Beijing, primarily because Taiwan is being given more international space at this meeting. Now, last night we saw Taiwan's foreign minister attend the opening ceremony of the Pacific Islands Forum leaders meeting. Now, on the face of it, that doesn't sound like it should matter at all. It's a very fine point of diplomatic protocol. But when it comes to Taiwan, for China, there is no point too small that isn't worth contesting. And we saw that again last night because it wants to do everything possible to close down Taiwan's international space. Now, of course, the reason things are different this year is because the country we're in right now, the stunning Pacific nation of Palau, actually maintains diplomatic ties with Taiwan, not with China. So that's why things are different this year. This is all under a rather uneasy compromise that was brokered about three decades ago by the Pacific. Now, Palau is not trying to change the rules here, but China is nonetheless very unhappy that the foreign minister is playing such a prominent role around the margins of this event. And last night, Chan Bo, China's special envoy to the Pacific, said there would be, quote, consequences as a result, although he didn't really lay out what those consequences might be. Let's take a listen to the ambassador speaking to reporters last night after the opening ceremony.
4: Taiwan is not a dialogue partner for the forum, so we have serious concern. We have made our position very clear to the government of Palau and to the Secretariat. But we have the understanding and support by our friends and by the majority of the members of the PIF.
5: So Stephen, tell us about the response from Anthony Albanese.
3: Well, Anthony Albanese has made it clear that he sees this as a bit of a distraction. Obviously, Australia's not happy with the way that China is trying to push this. It would rather this issue didn't crop up. When Anthony Albanese was asked about it, he basically said, look, it's up to the Pacific to set the rules around the meeting, and it's up to the Pacific, not anyone outside, to decide how this should be run. Let's take a listen to what the Prime Minister had to say.
6: Do you think that Taiwan's been a distraction being here, or do you welcome its participation?
7: I'm not distracted. I'm focused on members of the Pacific family, and that is precisely the meetings that I have scheduled here. And I think this is primarily a gathering of the Pacific family, the members of the Pacific Islands Forum. The Pacific Islands Forum determines what happens here, not any other country.
5: We've seen quite a few leaders absent this year. Did the PM think that was a blow to the forum?
3: Look, there's no doubt that Australia's disappointed by the fact that we have seen five or six leaders absent this year for a variety of reasons. But the Prime Minister was keen to put a positive spin on this morning. He said he didn't want to talk down the Pacific Islands Forum and that it was critical that everyone involved, you know, tried to basically preserve the PIF as the central regional political authority. Let's take a listen to how Mr. Albanese phrased this, again, speaking not long ago here in Palau.
7: I think that this is a well-attended meeting of the Pacific Islands Forum, and I don't think it's productive to talk it down. I'm talking it up. I think with regard to China's ballistic missile test, we've made it very clear that that is not

0: acceptable. It's not the act of a friend. It was a provocative action and it was inappropriate, and we've made our position very clear, as have a range of other Pacific countries.
1: Look, a host of other issues. On the top of the agenda for the Pacific, of course, is climate change, particularly with another rather harrowing report from the United Nations, essentially warning that the world is now on track to overshoot 1.5 degrees of warming in breach of the Paris Agreement. Now, Pacific nations and particularly civil society groups say it's now critical that all nations, including Australia, do everything possible to try and limit that overshoot so over time it can be brought back down below 1.5. I think there'll be some pretty firm debate that will occur on exactly what the final climate declaration looks like here. On top of that, of course, you've also got issues around organised crime and drug smuggling. Expect some major announcements on that tomorrow. It's a busy agenda here, but there's no doubt that the brouhaha over Taiwan and China does risk presenting a distraction, and that's something that frustrates Pacific officials who are here in Palau.
2: Foreign Affairs reporter Stephen Jedgetts there. This is ABC News Radio. I'm Rhiannon Elston. Making news this hour, the Australian Privacy Commissioner says consumers may soon be able to demand organisations delete their personal data under new plans from the federal government to update the nation's privacy laws. US President Donald Trump has again threatened to hit Iran hard after the two countries exchanged fire for the first time in a month. Mr. Trump criticised Iran as a failed nation on social media. And venture capitalist Joshua Kushner, who was shaping up as the lead investor in FIFA President Gianni Infantino's scrapped plan to sell off stakes in Soccer's World Cup, says he regrets joining the proposal, saying that he failed to appreciate the political dynamics of global football. Australia's housing market has declined for the fifth consecutive month, with property values falling in every capital city except Darwin over the winter months. Earlier, falling home values were isolated to sections of the market like the higher end and higher value properties. But new data from the property research group Cotality now shows the drop is more widespread, with the majority of capital city suburbs now experiencing falls. Bridget Fitzgerald reports.
3: What had been isolated to just the top end of the housing market has now broadened into an overall drop in values across the country.
4: It's a combination of higher rates, unaffordable housing, and people being nervous.
3: Alan Oster is an independent economist. He says a string of rate rises this year, plus uncertainty, is pushing property prices down. The Home Value Index from property data firm Cotality shows an overall 0.9% drop in August in property values nationally. Alan Oster says the falls will continue, but he believes a big crash is unlikely.
4: I think you're going to see the trend, essentially, of Sydney and Melbourne still falling about 1% per month for at least 3 to 6 months, and then the other markets probably coming and catching up.
3: Australia's most expensive housing market, Sydney, continues to lead the decline, down 1.4% from July to August. But the fall in home values has now spread to other capital cities that had, up until now, been generating the most growth in recent years. Jared Berg is the head of research for Australia at Cotality.
5: To give you a sense of how conditions look across the capital cities, back in February, less than 50% of suburbs were in decline. We're now seeing 93% of suburbs.
3: He says the current conditions are likely to persist for some time.
5: What we're describing with this downturn is a layering effect of different measures on the demand side of the housing market that really pushed down on buyers. Affordability remains an enormous constraint across the country, but we've seen the impact of rate rises from the Reserve Bank, cost of living pressures really intensifying with higher energy costs, and then finally, the changes coming out of the federal budget impacting investors. So everything has been building on top of each other and pulling the market in one direction.
3: The current downturn isn't as sharp as the one Australia experienced in 2022-23, when the Reserve Bank began aggressively raising rates in an effort to fight post-pandemic inflation. But it is a significant slowing. Whether that's a bad thing depends on your perspective. Jared Berg again.
5: Certainly for people who have purchased at the market peak. This is a very negative picture for people who

0: have been looking for an investment return over a longer period of time. It's a negative picture, but for someone who's attempting to enter the market, like a first home buyer, the lower values are a very encouraging situation, particularly when affordability has been so elevated in terms of its constraint.
1: Selling times are also longer and auction clearance rates are falling, with Cotality's data showing there's been a 15.5% drop in home sales year on year.
2: Bridget Fitzgerald and Stephanie Smail reporting there. Well, from today, there will be more eyes in the sky watching the waters along the New South Wales coastline to spot sharks and alert swimmers and surfers of any potential risk. The state government is funding expanded coverage of the drone surveillance following a number of shark incidents resulting in both death and injury. The drones are being run by Surf Lifesaving New South Wales, and chief executive of that organisation is Steve Pearce. He joins us now. Steve, hello to you.
3: Good afternoon, Rhiannon.
2: Thanks very much for being with us. Tell us, what will the new scope of drone surveillance be? How many beaches will it cover? And what will the hours of operation be?
3: Yeah, so this is just an extension on what was announced on 1 July. So as of today, 1st of September, the hours of the drone surveillance now increases, and it starts at 6 a.m. in the morning and finishes at 5 p.m. That's going to cover around 100 beaches and have around 80-odd drones flying in the air. And then when we get into October, with the onset of daylight saving creeping on us, then we'll extend those hours out again till around 6:30 at night as well. So just means that the drones are going to be in the air surveilling more beaches for longer periods of time, and hopefully, identify greater amounts of sharks, to protect our swimmers and surfers.
2: And what has the response been from swimmers over the winter months where you've been running these drones? Is there still some confusion as to how this all works?
3: Yeah, look, I think it's still taking a little bit of time to bed in, but anecdotally, and all the feedback that we see on the socials, and even with people coming up to the pilots on the beaches, are saying, look, it's an incredible program. It really enhances that confidence of them being down the beach. They love seeing the drone pilots flying. And since 1 July, I think we've spotted around 800 sharks, and out of those 800 sharks, there's been just over 200 times where the pilot has had to deploy countermeasures and intervene to stop any danger to the swimmers or the surfers.
2: 800 sharks, okay. And do you expect similar numbers over the months ahead, or does the pattern tend to change?
3: Yeah, look, I think, in the last 12 months when we did this program the year before, we had identified around 1,000 sharks. In 2 months, we've seen around 800 already, but that's because we're actually looking for more in greater periods of time at larger amounts of beaches. So, we would expect that, we'll see over the coming 12 months thousands of sharks. Now, may not be thousands of separate sharks. It may be the same shark where, for example, over these winter periods, we spot white sharks and the pilots will track them from beach to beach to beach. But as it comes around one headland into the next beach, the pilot will pick it up and count that as one shark number. So we are spotting them, and it's a great program. We've been doing this for quite a few years for the New South Wales government, and Rhiannon, and this program alone is the largest of its type anywhere in the world. So we are doing everything possible to try and keep the New South Wales community safe on the coastline.
2: What have been some of the learnings over the past few months that you might adapt going forward?
3: Yeah, look, obviously, the way that we're flying the drones at the moment is one pilot to one drone. We haven't deployed artificial intelligence as yet into the drones. Now, the New South Wales government are very keen for that trial to commence this summer. So, we'll be embedding AI intelligence into the drones, which then allows our pilots to have greater detection of sharks, but also allows us to deploy new technology where, for example, one pilot can fly many drones around the place. We are also noticing that, even though we're shutting beaches down more frequently because of shark sightings, it also enables us to open them up very, very quickly again. So our pilots will identify a shark, they'll notify the lifeguards. The lifeguards will make a determination whether they want to shut the beach. Then the pilots will tell the lifeguards they're clear and the beaches will reopen. So it's a really good fluid operation. It's starting to get some real nice rhythm now, and we've got plenty of

0: spots on the books, and we're still training up plenty more to see through the summer.
1: Okay, just say I'm heading down to the beach tomorrow. How would I know whether that beach is being covered by a drone?
0: Oh, look, great question, Rhiannon. So, one, you could go to the Shark Smart app, because on there, whichever beach you're heading to, will say whether that beach is being surveilled by a shark UAV. Secondly, when you go down there, you will see signage on the beach. You'll see our pilots are in red and yellow, so they're in UAV uniforms, but they're coloured red and yellow, and you'll see the drone tents there as well. The drones, they're all skinned red and yellow, so you'll see our drones of various sizes whizzing up and down the beach in the water. So, and also on our socials. So over the summer, we're really going to promote these locations and you know, which beaches are open and closed. And if you're in the water, Rhiannon, and you are swimming and there is an imminent threat of a shark that's been sighted, you know, the drone will come over the top of you. It'll set off its siren to evacuate the water. If we think need be, the pilot will then drop the drone down even closer to you, Rhiannon, and talk to you through its speakers about some impending danger. So, you know, all the drones are fitted with really great tech with sirens and speakers. And as I said, you know, we'll have around 80 of those flying around 100 beaches.
1: And how has that been going when people have received an alert? Has it been clear? Do you tend to see people leaving the water, or is there still some ambiguity there?
0: Oh, look, I don't think there's ambiguity there. There's obviously some very fixated surfers that think the surf is really good and they elect of their own volition to stay in the water when the pilots have set the drone off, the alarms off, or even spoken to them through the speakers. But all in all, look, really great reception from the swimmers and surfers. As soon as anyone's in the water and they hear the siren going off on a drone above them, you know, I would say 90-95% of them clear the water, and it's been a great reception. And, you know, it's just one more tool to try and keep us all safe. But what we are at pains to reiterate for everyone is, even though, you know, our drones are flying at a particular beach, it doesn't mean that there will not be a shark interaction at that beach, but gives a greater probability that we can prevent that from occurring.
1: Do you think there is room, though, for more education to swimmers around how this all works?
0: Oh, most definitely. So we've actually just engaged through some of the funding packages that government has provided us, some new social media resources where, you know, we will be pushing this out quite frequently. We'll even be producing, I'm told this week, some videos so people actually get that impression from the water about, well, what happens in the water if you do see the drone. So, you know, we'll be continually doing that education from now right into and through summer, because you can see this week, Rhiannon, we have a really hot stretch of weather coming in now. The summer's forecast to be long and hot and dry, so we're expecting that beach patronage to be really high. So we just need to make sure that we've got as much information out there for the community to understand how the drone operations work.
1: All right, we will leave it there. But Steve Pearce, thank you very much for your time.
0: No, thank you, Rhiannon.
1: And Steve Pearce is the Chief Executive of Surf Life Saving New South Wales. Well, it's time now to get all the latest in sport, and Fraser Fife is with us. Fraser, hello.
2: Hi, Rhiannon. We'll start with some live tennis underway, because US Open action is rolling through at the moment, and we've got some Aussies that have been on court at the moment. Félix Auger-Aliassime is facing off against Rinki Hijikata. That one has gone to a fourth set, with Auger-Aliassime up 2-1. It is tied at 3 games apiece in the fourth set. And we just had a result finish with Alexei Poprin. He's through to the second round after he beat Grigor Dimitrov in 4 sets. That one 3-6, 6-3, 6-2, 6-4. So he moves through to the second round. He'll be up against Alejandro Tabillo, who is the 25th seed. Some of the other results that we've had throughout the day includes the likes of James Duckworth. He upset 30th seed Matteo Arnaldi, the world number 71, fired down 1-6 to come from a set down in the 5-7, 6-3, 6-2, 7-6 victory. Second seed Carlos Alcaraz, he ended up having more double faults and aces against Roman Safiulin, but he still won in straight sets. The defending champion hadn't played in more than 4 months due to a wrist injury. Geelong coach Chris Scott says that he's stayed out of the fallout from the AFL club's concussion waiver saga involving Jake Colajasny, but has backed the club to move on from it. The Cats were last week fined a total of $140,000 for failing to officially inform the AFL or the AFL Players Association about the waiver in Colajasny's contract.

0: Scott says he wasn't privy to the details of the waiver at the time it was signed and isn't across the detail of the sanction either.
1: I try not to think about it. Hand on heart, I don't really even know the facts. So my go-to is that I just support the club's position. The club's position is it's best for us to say, OK, we acknowledge certain aspects and we're keen to move forward.
0: New South Wales Rugby League halfback Nathan Cleary has won his second Brad Fittler medal, awarded to the team's best player of the State of Origin series. Cleary was instrumental in leading the Blues to a 2-1 series victory. The 28-year-old first won the award in 2020. Yasmin Meeks has won the Women's Origin Player of the Series award. Well, Australian Test cricketer Marnus Labuschagne has missed out on selection for a men's one-day international tour of Zimbabwe and South Africa. A 17-man squad has been named for the tour, which includes six matches, three against each nation. Labuschagne played in Australia's most recent one-day series against Bangladesh in June, but has been dropped following a disappointing two-test series at home against the same side. Mitchell Marsh, Travis Head and Josh Hazlewood returned to the team after missing the Bangladesh tour mark. And former England captain Ben Stokes is set to join the Adelaide Strikers for the upcoming Big Bash season. The ABC understands the Strikers are waiting for approval from Cricket Australia to complete the big name signing, with an announcement due this week. The all-rounder retired from international cricket in June. He played for the Melbourne Renegades in 2015. His signature could lead to the departure of former Adelaide MVP Jamie Overton, who the club expects to join the Melbourne Stars. And that is the latest in sport. Rhiannon?
2: Fraser, thanks very much. Checking the finance screens, the All Ords currently down 0.3%. The ASX 200 also down 0.3%. One Aussie dollar currently buying 71.7 US cents. Looking to the weather, showers for quite a few capitals today, including for Melbourne. Showers developing in Adelaide, becoming windy with some wet weather expected in Hobart today. It is staying dry across our other capitals. Time now for the latest news headlines.

0: ABC News. Hello, I'm William Howard Evans. The Prime Minister has confirmed a Royal Australian Air Force plane carrying humanitarian supplies has departed for Nepal. The plane is loaded with shelter and hygiene kits and other essential aid items to assist people impacted by catastrophic flooding in the region. 43 Australians remain missing following the tragedy, and a total of about 1,000 people are dead. Anthony Albanese says Australia continues to offer whatever support is needed.
1: RAF C-17A carrying humanitarian supplies has left Australia on its way to Kathmandu. There are now some 18 Australian response team personnel in Kathmandu.
0: A former gang leader has been found guilty of murdering rap icon Tupac Shakur, marking the end of a decades-old cold case. Kaysen Ho reports from Washington.
2: Tupac Shakur died in 1996 after being fatally shot. He was stopped at a red light in Las Vegas when a white Cadillac pulled up beside him and shots were fired. Former gang leader Dwayne Kiffee Davis was accused of masterminding the drive-by killing, and a Las Vegas jury has now found him guilty of murder. Davis is set to be sentenced on October 13, but has indicated he wants to appeal the verdict. Kaysen Ho, ABC News, Washington.
0: Authorities in Ukraine say at least four people have been killed and over a dozen injured in Russian air attacks on the capital Kyiv and the surrounding region. They say at least three people have died in Kyiv, while one person was killed in Boryspil. The strikes mark the sixth day of attacks on the region. Ukrainian President Volodymyr Zelensky earlier said that he has held a detailed and constructive call with US envoys Steve Witkoff and Jared Kushner, and that they are working to finalise dates for their visit to Ukraine aimed at advancing peace talks. Dolly Parton's estate has announced a festival honouring the life and legacy of the late singer in both London and Nashville. The star-studded two-day Dolly Fest will happen across two consecutive weekends in both cities next year, with specific dates yet to be announced. Dolly had planned an earlier version of the event for January this year, but that was called off due to her health struggles. The legendary country singer died

0: at the age of 80 last week after a brief battle with cancer. Tasmania's Department of Natural Resources and Environment says it will no longer report individual detections of the H5 bird flu virus. Monty Jacka has more.
1: Two cases of H5 bird flu have been detected in dead birds at Triabunna and Acton Park, marking the first time the virus has been confirmed in Tasmania's south and east. Since the virus was first confirmed in the state in early August, the department has been providing regular updates. But Secretary Jason Jacoby says this will cease.
2: We will be moving away from reporting on individual species and just reporting on extraordinary events from here forward.
1: With 54 confirmed cases, he says it's clear the virus is prevalent, so the agency will focus on reporting detections in new locations and any mass mortalities.
0: New research reveals Australia's property downturn has now spread to 93% of capital city suburbs. Data from property firm Cotality shows national home values fell for the fifth straight month in August, down 0.9%. Sydney saw the biggest drop, with prices sliding 1.4% in August, while Melbourne and Canberra both dipped 1.1%. Jared Berg is the head of research for Cotality and says it's likely the market will keep easing.
3: We do expect to see that this trend is going to continue. I mean, this is a demand-driven downturn, and we've seen this impact of first affordability constraints, then the Reserve Bank's rate hikes that they've implemented this year, the impact of higher energy costs flowing through into the costs of living, weak consumer sentiment, and finally these changes in the budget.
0: In the AFL, Geelong are holding out for as long as they can before making a definitive ruling on Max Holmes' availability for Friday night's elimination final against Carlton, following his comeback from a broken ankle. The midfielder fractured his right ankle in round 19 and is pushing for selection in the must-win game. Cats coach Chris Scott says the club is a long way from making a decision, but says Holmes' recovery is on track.
4: He can play. I think he's at a stage where we say, yeah, he could play. But it's, you know, there's just a lot more to consider. It's obviously, you know, it's an elimination game. It's a huge game for us. And we are, as we always do, sort of thinking about short, medium, long term and trying to balance all that.
0: That's the latest ABC News.
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5: I'm Rhiannon Elston. Thanks very much for your company here on News Radio this Tuesday, the 1st of September. Making news, rescue efforts hampered by challenging conditions as thousands remain unaccounted for in the Nepal-Tibet border region. We'll have an update from the ground in just a moment. Later, we'll head to the Beetaloo Basin, where gas will begin feeding into the NT grid today after decades of deliberation. And new research is challenging pre-existing perceptions of the Tasmanian tiger. More on that still to come. First, though, harrowing scenes are unfolding in Nepal as rescuers uncover bodies and search for some 4,500 people still missing, including 43 Australians. Around 1,000 people are confirmed to have died in last week's devastating flash flooding in that region. An Australian military aircraft has left for the Himalayas this morning, carrying specialist personnel and emergency aid as humanitarian organisations race to provide assistance to survivors. Kate Kelly is a reporter with The Guardian and she joins us now from Kathmandu. Kate, thanks for being with us.
7: Rihanna, thank you.
5: Now, you've been to one area, Nuwakot, where the majority of the missing Australians would have come through on their pilgrimage. Can you describe to us what you've seen there?
7: Yeah, so the other day I was up in the flood zone, and that is, like you said, where most of the Australians, there's one road in up the valley to the border, and they would have all come through there. They would have stayed in villages that are a bit further up before going to the border point. And the scene around it was absolutely devastating. So there's just this thick, exceptionally thick grey mud that just covers everything. The ground is totally uneven and it sort of pulls you into it, like one of the guys that I was standing next to, he was wearing full hiking boots and he put his leg in one part of the mud and he tried to pull it back out and his foot came out and the boot stayed in it. So it just sort of, it sticks to absolutely everything. We witnessed there the army were going around the houses. They were still searching for people dead or alive.

0: arrive, and they were going into, we saw them going into what would have been a shop, and they were pulling out supplies so they weren't getting wasted, and they would have gone into the distribution. Then most of the villagers there where we were, the ones that were, managed to survive, they have all either gone to stay with relatives or they've gone into relief centres where they're being kept safe. But, yeah, it was just absolutely, it was just a scene of total destruction.
1: What's the state of the buildings like? What are you seeing with the debris that's been left over?
0: They're just, some of them just absolutely aren't even there anymore. Like, we were just looking out at this, it was just this full flat mud plain, and I was standing with one of the volunteers and he was explaining, he just went, on the left here, that was a strawberry farm. Right there, that was a set of houses. To the right there, that's where they had another fruit farm. And Rihanna, there's just, there was absolutely nothing there anymore. I spoke to one guy who, his house was safe and he was safe, but he, they still had family members missing, two mothers and two children, and they were at home a bit further up from the valley where he lived. And he was telling me that they found the house still mostly, like, mostly constructed, like, absolutely gutted, but mostly in its full, the full house that had floated 100 metres or been washed 100 metres up the river and had, like, come up on a bank. So it's just, it's, everything is destroyed.
1: And Kate, how far have you been able to get? There's some areas you still can't get access to, and even rescuers haven't been able to access?
0: Yeah, so there are two main, districts that the valley goes through. The Nepalese army have been, you know, since Wednesday moving up, and following them is aid and the relief agencies who are getting into towns. They're not on the Nepalese side. They're not able to go all the way up to the border yet because it's just, the mud is just everywhere. All the roads are destroyed and bridges have been washed away. So access is really tricky. So they're kind of rebuilding infrastructure as they go up. And then they're obviously, they're using helicopters to ferry people to and from, and also to bring back the dead bodies that they're finding.
1: And we still, we understand there are still more than 900 workers missing in tunnels who were involved in a hydropower project. Are efforts to reach them ongoing? Can you tell us anything more about that?
0: Yeah, so the Nepalese government has said in the last 24 hours that this is their main focus, because obviously there are just so many people who they believe are in the tunnels. And this valley is basically part of Nepal's hydro energy belt. There are some 14 hydro stations that have been impacted. And as you say, they think there are a huge amount of people. The thing here that's really important is some of them could be alive, and that's what they're hoping for. You know, we've seen, we've all seen this now that they've saved, you know, several hundred out of a hydro plant the other day. What they're hoping, I think, is that the workers manage to get inside into the internal infrastructure where they're able to stay safe. My understanding is for weeks. So yesterday, I actually spoke to a Nepalese mountaineer. This is a guy, his team, they're five members of their team. They've summited Mount Everest like several times. You know, they recently helped with the avalanche on K2. His team have been pulled in to help the Nepalese army because they have the technical rope skills. He was saying he's normally used to going up, but these days now, at the moment, they're going down into the tunnels and they're seeing how far they can get. They're surveying the initial impact, like how much mud is there? Can they actually get in? Does the mud need to be sort of pumped out? So they're sort of rappelling down safely and then obviously looking for any survivors. And in the tunnels that he had managed to get, he explained to me that they hadn't, and they had, you know, come across dead bodies that then were transported out, but they are just going around hoping that hopefully they're able to help save someone.
1: And outside of those tunnels, away from that area, is there still hope of finding survivors elsewhere?
0: Yeah, like when I was at the army barracks just like yesterday, they were bringing people, survivors in from up further down the valley. They're still finding a lot of people who have managed to run up, who have been up in the jungle, up on the higher hills. That search is still continuing.

0: and they are still, they're still pulling people out of rubble and finding them in the hills, and there are still stories of survival coming through.
1: Okay, that's one bright spot at least. Kate, you mentioned that you've spoken to some survivors. What have they been telling you about how great the need is?
0: The need is almost unfathomable, right? Like, the humanitarian crisis that's unfolding in Nepal is so severe at the moment, and they are really still in, like, I can't stress this enough, they're still in the emergency response stage. So the things that they're focusing on are basically making sure survivors have shelter. You know, I was up in a relief center that was mainly just had children, some of them completely orphaned. Both their parents are lost in the floods. They're about almost 40 children in this relief center. Some have lost two parents, some have lost one, and they'll probably have to stay in the shelter for weeks, potentially months, because their towns have just been entirely washed away. So shelter, they're pretty much making relief centers, makeshift relief centers out of anything they can at the moment for the people who have survived, who can't go back to their towns. Then there's food. Obviously, a lot of food, the hills are the main, like, there's the farming villages, so they've lost all their ability to produce food, so food's going in, and then clean drinking water. Like, I was out embedded with a Plan International, their aid team, which some of the Australian aid is helping paying for. They were putting in water tanks up in the relief centres so those families and the children could have clean drinking water that was available 24/7. So we're talking about getting the absolute basics in at the moment.
1: Okay, Kate, we will leave it there, but we very much appreciate you making time to speak with us, and all the best there in Kathmandu.
0: Thank you.
1: And Kate Kelly is a reporter with The Guardian, currently deployed to Nepal, and she was speaking to us there from Kathmandu. Well, today, the Northern Territory Chief Minister will turn on the tap that will feed gas fracked from the Beetaloo Basin into the NT power grid. The gas industry has touted the potential of the vast shale gas basin to power all of Australia for 200 years and help tackle looming East Coast shortages. It's taken the industry more than 20 years of exploration to get to this point, as reporter Jane Barden explains.
2: This is the first of three companies which is starting to put some gas from the Beetaloo Basin into the grid. But it is a small pilot project. There are just three or five wells on this site. And so it will be supplying gas to help power Darwin and Palmerston and the Katherine grid as well. But really, this is just a small project at the beginning of what the Northern Territory government is hoping will be a quite extensive industry. And it's something really that has caused a lot of division in the Northern Territory community, because quite a lot of people are worried about the process of fracking and whether that could damage aquifers that the gas drillers drill through, or lead to water contamination, something that both the industry and the government say won't happen.
3: Yeah, Jane, as we mentioned, the industry has been sort of talking up the potential of the Beetaloo Basin. What is the expectation that it will eventually meet that?
2: At the moment, economists and the industry are saying really that still the economics of the Beetaloo Basin are very tough. It's a very remote area with not much infrastructure. And so the cost of actually getting the gas out of the Beetaloo, which is south of Katherine, to market into pipelines is quite high. However, the demand for gas on world markets and in the Australian East Coast market does remain strong, particularly because of the world energy crisis. And so the industry and the government are hoping that those economic challenges can be overcome, and that these small pilot projects might progress to the stage where there is a full production, both permission and final investment decision for the three companies currently operating in the Beetaloo Basin.
3: So there's still a lot of growth to come, but what will this development mean in the immediate term for Darwin and the broader Northern Territory?
2: Well, Darwin, Palmerston and Katherine became into a sticky situation a couple of years ago because the Blacktip gas field supplying the gas for the Northern Territory's top end

0: grid electricity supply actually ran out of gas, and so the Northern Territory government is having to pay huge amounts at the moment to buy gas that was intended for export from the gas exporter INPEX in Darwin. And so the NT government has now entered a deal with Tamboran Resources, which has started getting its gas out of the Beetaloo today, to buy that gas at a much more competitive price than it's having to pay INPEX. And so that means that Darwin, Palmerston and Katherine actually have a confirmed supply for its electricity generation over the next number of years.
1: That was reporter Jane Barden speaking with Melissa McKay. This is ABC News Radio. I'm Rhiannon Elston. Making news this hour, jurors have reached a guilty verdict after less than 3 hours of deliberations in the trial of Dwayne Keefe D. Davis, who is accused of orchestrating the killing of rapper Tupac Shakur. Consent activists believe a rise in misogynistic attitudes can be attributed to harmful social media algorithms. The Social Services Minister Tanya Plibersek has warned sexual violence among under-18s is exploding. And Dolly Parton's estate has announced a festival honouring the life and legacy of the late singer in both London and Nashville. The star-studded two-day Dolly Fest will happen across two consecutive weekends in both cities next year. Well, it's been 90 years since the death of the last documented thylacine, and there's still a lot we don't know about the animal, which is also known as the Tasmanian tiger. But a new Australian study published in Nature Communication is shedding some fresh light on the creature. Vera Weisbecker is a professor in evolutionary biology at the College of Science and Engineering at Flinders University. She's also one of the authors of the study, and she says the skull isn't comparable to other mammals.
2: As you might know, the Tasmanian tiger was also often called the Tasmanian wolf, and people have compared them to foxes. But when you put the thylacine among all of these species, you find that it's actually not like any of them. It's a complete class of its own.
1: And why is the way the skull works important?
2: Because it can tell us about how the animal got its prey. In the case of the thylacine, as you know, it was often cast as a livestock predator. People were afraid that it would attack their sheep. And I wouldn't say it couldn't have attacked the lambs, but it had a jaw that was so long and thin that it wouldn't have really been able to withstand a struggling sheep. It just would have probably snapped.
1: Okay, that's interesting. And what clues does this give us about how it might have lived its life? And you gave some indication of what it ate, but how ferocious do you think it really was based on this?
2: Well, if you're a bandicoot, pretty ferocious. it was a fully blown carnivore. It was probably even more carnivorous than the average wolf, which is still able to eat things like fruit, for example, and berries if it's really, really hungry. Thylacines probably really specialize on meat, and we suspect that it used its skull to perform these really high impact lethal snaps on an animal like a bandicoot or maybe a small wallaby.
1: And are there any signs here that the Tasmanian tiger, the thylacine, threatened humans?
2: There have been stories that was the case. But I think one of the accounts, it actually bit through a shovel or something similar. Like, so I would probably take those stories with a pinch of salt, because there was often this tendency to make Australian wildlife seem really dangerous and really vermin-like when the colonists came into Australia. That was sort of just part of the colonial baggage that they brought.
1: And what do you think we could learn from this? What do these findings indicate that might help us understand what led to its extinction?
2: I think we have a fairly decent idea about the extinction of the animal already, because we know that its habitat changed, you know, agriculture came in, the animal was hunted to extinction, it had a bounty on its head. What it more tells us is that we probably have a lot of other species that are similarly unique that we need to investigate to also understand just how important Australian wildlife is for global diversity. Australia is at the forefront of global mammal extinctions. 40% of our marsupial mammals are endangered or threatened. And so there's a lot of scope for action there that we should really implement. Thylacines are marsupial mammals, and that means that they are closer related to kangaroos and koalas, which also have a really unique and interesting skull shape, but obviously because they ate, you know, leaves or grass in that case, their skull looked a little bit different, but they still have the same evolution.

0: veterinary background, which is really different to placental mammals that don't have a pouch that include, you know, wolves and all our livestock and you and me as well. So that's just that lesson that we've got something very unique here on this continent.
1: And that was Vera Weisbecker, a professor in evolutionary biology at Flinders University. Well, allergy sufferers might be breaking out the antihistamines today on this, the first day of spring. After a warm winter, the Bureau of Meteorology has released its long-range forecast for the season. Jonathan Howe from the Bureau has this outlook.
2: Overall, we are expecting above average temperatures for most of the country, including the east coast, the southeast, also the west of the country. So it does mean that we are expecting above average daytime and nighttime temperatures. Really, the only part of Australia which could see below average daytime temperatures is the northeast tropical coast of Queensland, from about Townsville up towards Cairns, which could see a few more showery outbreaks over the next few months. And then also in terms of rainfall, a bit of a mixed bag if you look over the next 3 months. So for parts of the southeast coast, including parts of New South Wales, Victoria, Tasmania and South Australia, and all the way across into southwest WA, we are expecting below typical rainfall over the next 3 months. So that will really continue that dry trend which these areas have seen. But quite interestingly, despite the fact that we are in El Nino, we are expecting to see above average rainfall for much of Western and Northern Australia, and that will most likely have to do with the sea surface temperatures of the Indian Ocean. So overall, we are very confident of seeing a very warm spring conditions in terms of temperatures. In terms of rainfall, most likely seeing dry signals across the coastal areas and then wetter signals across the northwest of the country.
1: And that was Jonathan Howe from the Bureau of Meteorology speaking.
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1: Time now for a sports update, and Fraser Fife is with us once again. Fraser, all eyes on the tennis today. How's it going?
8: Well, Rhiannon, it's been a little bit mixed. We've just had the result come through with Rinki Hijikata and Felix Auger-Aliassime. And unfortunately for Hijikata, he is out, losing in four sets with Auger-Aliassime, the Canadian third seed, prevailing 7-5, 4-6, 6-3, 7-5. Although just not even 15 minutes ago, Alexei Popperin, he managed to win his opening match. He beat Bulgaria's Grigor Dimitrov. He took just over 2.5 hours to secure a 3-6, 6-3, 6-2, 6-4 win to advance to the second round. The likes of James Duckworth, he's also upset 30th seed Matteo Arnaldi. Maya Joint has won her first round matchup against the women in the women's draw against Ludmila Samsonova, and Kimberly Birrell is also another player who's managed to make it through. So some mixed results for the Australians as we go through the early part of the tournament. Shifting to cricket, and the Australian men's cricket head selector says that Manus Labuschagne has been dropped from the one-day international team to give other players a chance. Australia has selected a 17-man squad to tour Zimbabwe and South Africa later this month, with three matches against each nation. Labuschagne played in Australia's most recent one-day matches against Bangladesh in June, but has been dropped in favour of young players, Joel Davies from New South Wales and Victorian Oliver Peake. Bailey says the team was selected with a view to next year's World Cup, which will also be played in South Africa and Zimbabwe.
9: And Marn, again, he's played some really important one-day cricket for us at his best. That looks a certain way, but the way that squad and team is structuring up, there just wasn't space for him.
8: In the AFL, Geelong are still holding out for as long as they can before making a definitive ruling on Max Holmes' availability for Friday night's elimination final against Carlton, following his comeback from a broken ankle. The midfielder fractured his right ankle in round 19 and is pushing for selection in the must-win game. Cats coach Chris Scott says the club is a long way from making a decision, but says Holmes' recovery is on track.
10: He can play. I think he's at the stage where we say, yeah, he could play, but it's... Yeah, there's just a lot more to consider. It's obviously, you know, it's an elimination game. It's a huge game for us. And we are, as we always do, sort of thinking about short, medium, long term and trying to balance all that.
8: Meanwhile, Sydney AFLW coach Colin O'Riordan says he hopes that lessons have been learnt following the jumper clash between North Melbourne and the Western Bulldogs, which saw players and fans confused. Both sizes' Indigenous round guernseys were predominantly blue and white with blue shorts. The AFL says the strips were approved by them, but they'll now look at mandating that each club has a secondary colour of shorts to avoid a repeat.

0: Newcastle forward Yasmin Meeks has been chosen as the New South Wales Women's State of Origin Player of the Year. And Lionel Messi has ended his career with Argentina's soccer team after nearly two decades representing the national side. The BBC's Ollie Foster has more.
1: Following the death of his father, Jorge, who couldn't travel to the US to see him play in his last and sixth World Cup finals, he posted then at the beginning of the month saying he didn't know how he could go on without his father, and he just could not imagine whether that could actually be a thing of him playing again. He's 39, so it doesn't come as a great surprise, but now he says the time is right to step away from the national setup.
0: And I'm sure for quite a few people, Rhiannon, it's going to take a bit of adjustment to watch an Argentina side without Messi in it.
2: Yeah, certainly a sad day for many fans. Fraser Five, thanks so much.
0: Thank you.
2: All right, let's check the finance screens now. Australian shares are down today as renewed fighting in the Middle East pushes up oil prices. Brent crude is now back over $91 a barrel. The All Ords currently down 0.4%. The ASX 200 also down 0.3%. In terms of the weather, it's a partly cloudy day in Brisbane today, a top of 24. Sunny in Sydney, you're heading for a top of 25. Canberra 20 is your maximum. Clear skies. A couple of showers for you in Melbourne. Melbourne 23, the maximum for you. Heading 419 in Hobart, becoming windy, a shower or two, and also seeing wet weather in Adelaide, 22, the top for you. 19, the maximum in Perth today, mostly sunny, and Darwin heading for 34 with sunny skies. Well, it's time now for a news update with William Howard Evans. William, hello.
3: Hi, Rhiannon. A Royal Australian Air Force plane carrying humanitarian supplies is on its way to Nepal to assist people impacted by the catastrophic flooding. The plane is loaded with shelter and hygiene kits and other essential aid items. More than 950 people are confirmed to have died, with 43 Australians among the thousands more who are still missing. The Prime Minister says he's not distracted by the China-Taiwan tensions emerging at the Pacific Islands Forum. China's top diplomat in the Pacific has expressed what he calls serious concerns over the presence of Taiwan's foreign minister at the leaders' meeting, warning there will be consequences. Anthony Albanese says he's focused on his upcoming meetings at the annual event. An ex-gang leader has been found guilty of orchestrating the murder of legendary hip-hop artist Tupac Shakur in 1996. A jury has found 63-year-old Dwayne Keefe D. Davis guilty of a single count of murder using a deadly weapon. He had pleaded not guilty. The tap to feed gas fracked from the Beetaloo Basin into the Northern Territory's power grid is being turned on today. The NT government says Beetaloo Basin gas will provide energy security and drive new investment into the region. But the Climate Council warns the Beetaloo could generate three times Australia's annual domestic climate pollution over the next two decades. Plus, Australia's peak body representing small businesses says artificial intelligence has the potential to support productivity gains for a range of organisations. New Treasury advice says less than 10% of businesses are reporting significant adoption of the tech, and Australia is at risk of failing to capture its full benefits. I'll have more details in half an hour. Rhiannon?
2: We appreciate that, William. Thank you.
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2: Thanks very much for your company this Tuesday, the 1st of September. I'm Rhiannon Elston. Coming up, China issues a warning as Taiwan sends a large delegation to the Pacific Islands Forum in Palau.
5: Taiwan is not a dialogue partner for the forum, so we have serious concern. We have made our position very clear.
2: A former gang leader has been found guilty of murdering rap icon Tupac Shakur. And from the team at News Daily, after a resounding by-election victory at the weekend, what's next for One Nation? The Prime Minister Anthony Albanese is in Palau today for the Pacific Islands Forum. He arrives amid tension over who is and who isn't attending the summit. China has warned there will be consequences over Taiwan's presence at the PIF leaders' meeting. Meanwhile, a number of Pacific Island leaders have decided not to turn up at all, instead sending lower-ranking diplomats.

0: short time ago, the Prime Minister reiterated the importance of the Pacific to Australia.
1: Australia's commitment to the Pacific is unshakable. No other part of the world is more important to us, which is why we have prioritised that engagement with the Pacific, whether it be the improved relations with Vanuatu, Solomons, all of the countries here, the engagement that we have, and over coming days, climate change, but also the issue of security will be absolutely critical, including dealing with transnational crime. Today we're also announcing that the Australian Government is investing $15.6 million over 4 years to support Pacific athletes on their journey to the 2032 Olympic and Paralympic Games in Brisbane.
0: Topics high on the agenda include the fight against drug smuggling, China's recent missile test, and climate change. Oliver Nobitau is Pacific Islands Program Director at the Lowy Institute, and he explains Australia's role in all of this.
2: Australia would play a big role in trying to bring the focus back to those topics that you'd mentioned, the ones that are very important, the security of the relationship, climate change as well. However, we can expect that, you know, sparks will fly, and I think it depends on how Taiwan is seen during this whole forum. Now, Taiwan is recognized through the forum as a development partner. However, China has warned that if they are sort of entering the discussions as a dialogue partner, that there will be strong opposition to that that being made. Now, in the form, what form that would take, we're not too sure yet, but we can expect that that will be quite a lively debate.
0: The Prime Minister has deferred commenting on the presence of Taiwan. This is what he had to say on the topic from Palau.
1: I'm not distracted. I'm focused on members of the Pacific family, and that is precisely the meetings that I have scheduled here. And I think this is primarily a gathering of the Pacific family, the members of the Pacific Islands Forum. And I look forward to the engagement. That's the engagement that I've had.
0: What do you make of that response from Anthony Albanese?
2: Look, I think Prime Minister Albanese has absolutely the right attitude to bring into this forum. It's very easy to get distracted. And look, one of the, I think, reasons why Palau feels comfortable in sending its foreign minister over here is that because Taiwan feel comfortable in sending its foreign minister over to Palau is because Palau is such a staunch supporter of Taiwan. Now, there is recognition of Taiwan amongst some Pacific states. However, the majority have sort of lined with the recognition of China. But look, Prime Minister Albanese has said it right. There's a lot to focus on in this forum there. We have, you know, the climate change issues, but there are broader human security issues right now that are being faced, which, you know, sort of touches on the topic of the absenteeism, but broader issues around energy security, the super El Nino as well, which is being felt to varying degrees across the Pacific. There's a lot of substantive discussions that need to be had here, and the important role that Australia and to an extension as well New Zealand could play is just bringing everyone back on track and remembering that that's what they convened for.
0: You mentioned those leaders who will be absent, the leaders of Kiribati, Samoa, Vanuatu and New Caledonia among them. New Zealand Foreign Minister Winston Peters on Tuesday said he was highly suspicious over whether foreign interference may have played a role in this. Penny Wong was much more measured in her response. Do you think we should read much into the fact that so many leaders won't be present?
2: Look, I think, you know, there can be evidence to support what Winston Peters has said, as well as what Penny Wong has said also. The timing of it, especially for the return of Prime Minister Matthew Wale back to Solomon Islands, really questions whether or not there is foreign influence there. Prime Minister Wale has been a really big champion recently for sort of pushing this comprehensive security treaty, and without Matthew Wale's presence during the forum, and as you sort of mentioned earlier, sending the lower level delegations to go and attend, there'll be substantive discussions, but it's really hard to commit to anything. Now, this is one of those areas where other countries and external sort of actors in the region as well sort of thrive on. So it sort of just emphasizes the importance and the measured approach that that Foreign Minister Wong has taken towards this sort of forum is correct, right? It has to be focused not on making it about the external actors at play, but focusing on sort of the Pacific priorities.
0: Regional security will be in focus at the summit. Do you think we should expect to hear any kind of response to China's recent missile test in the Pacific? And what other details do you think we could expect to hear about on this front?
2: Yeah, look, a few weeks ago, the foreign ministers for the Pacific Islands Forum had met, and they couldn't reach a consensus, and that had caused some frustrations as well.

0: most audibly was Foreign Minister Peters in addressing the frustration that nobody could meet a consensus. Now, it was delayed and allowed for the leaders to meet this week to hopefully come together and have a common position as well. And we heard President Wirtz talk about that earlier on this week, saying that each country has the right to, have their preferences as a sovereign nation, but security must be something that is addressed as a sort of communal issue in the Pacific. Now, with the absence of key leaders in the Pacific, we're counting almost getting up to around five now, these sort of key primary leaders. As it works in the Pacific, these strong commitments and obligations are never really delegated, and you need those leaders there to ensure that there's a consensus that's met. So it looks unlikely at this point that we will not have a strong statement come out from the PIF. However, look, there's still 3 days left in the forum, so hopefully there can be some attendance by these Pacific leaders by the end of the week.
1: Okay, let's talk about what's happening today. A special meeting on climate change is on the agenda. What's that likely to encompass?
0: Look, President Wirtz has been a really big supporter of climate change. Now, he's talked about introducing initiatives to ensure that there is the clean energy transition, to have better sort of energy security for the Pacific Island countries. Now, they are right at the end of supply chains, very thin and long supply chains as well. So they really feel the acute impacts of sort of the energy security issues. Climate change as well, we're entering into sort of the pre-COP meetings that will be hosted in Fiji and Tuvalu, and this is an opportunity for everyone to come together and talk about the potential for demonstrating the adverse effects of climate change. So we're looking at and some conversations around that. And even more so, what would be very exciting is conversations around the Pacific Resilience Facility, which is supposed to provide financing directly to Pacific communities so that they can run pilot projects to try and address the adverse sort of impacts of climate change being felt at the community level. So those are the three main things that we'll be looking at and hoping to get some strong commitments on that, or at least some progression on these sort of discussion points out of today's meetings.
1: That was Oliver Nobertauer. He is Pacific Islands Program Director at the Lowy Institute. More now on the ex-gang leader found guilty of orchestrating the drive-by killing of legendary hip-hop artist Tupac Shakur. 63-year-old Dwayne Keffi Davis was charged in Nevada's Clark County with a single count of murder using a deadly weapon. He had pleaded not guilty. Jonathan Landrum Jr. is the entertainment reporter for the Associated Press. He's called this an historic verdict.
2: It was very emotional. Davis appeared to show very little reaction when the guilty verdict was read. His son was behind him the whole time, and he covered his face with one hand when he heard the verdict as well. Tupac's sister said she cried, and afterwards, members of Tupac's family, they embraced the prosecutors as well. For them, it's been very much a long time coming. For Tupac's family and a lot of fans who have followed this particular case.
3: And can you give us a brief summary of what we know about what happened that night in 1996?
2: Yes. For that night at the MGM Grand Hotel, from what we know is that everything ensued after with the late Orlando Anderson, the nephew of Keffi D. Davis. He got beaten up by Tupac and Suge Knight at the MGM Grand Hotel. And then afterwards, the shooting occurred between the two vehicles, one containing Suge Knight and Tupac, and a host of others, including Dwayne Keffi D. Davis, along with his nephew.
3: Mm-hmm. Now, police say they long suspected Davis, but it obviously took a long time to come to trial, a long time for him to be charged. What led to that?
2: Yes, Keffi D. Davis, he spoke a lot. A lot of things came to light based off of what Keffi D. has said a lot in interviews, when he said in his book, his memoir, and a lot of that just brought a lot of this back to life. And that was used a lot against him during court, which was, he told you the story, he gave you an explanation of what happened,

0: here we are. Now we can present this to a jury, and now here we are.
1: Yeah, so to have that played there in court, and how would you describe the court case overall?
0: It was fairly quick. Mm-hmm. The jurors, they asked questions. They were very much in tune. Keefe D, I know at one point he talked about threats while he was in, while being locked up, and he was concerned about his safety. And just also from Tupac's family side, there's resolution. There's some resolution there. And I think there's some form of relief.
1: When will Keefe D. Davis be sentenced and what might he face?
0: October 13th. That is when sentencing is being placed right now. And he could serve up to life in prison.
2: That was Jonathan Landrum Jr., the entertainment reporter for the Associated Press, speaking there with the ABC's Gemma Vaness. Thanks for your company here on News Radio. It's time now for today's episode of News Daily.
3: Pauline Hanson is on a roll. The latest test, a by-election in a small coastal corner south of Perth, where almost 40% of voters gave One Nation a tick of approval. Heights, Labor and the Coalition at this point could only dream of. Today, Michelle Grattan, Chief Political Correspondent at The Conversation, on the One Nation Blitz. I'm Sam Hawley on Gadigal Land in Sydney. 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
4: One Nation has pulled off an historic win in Western Australia, securing its first lower house seat in the closely watched state by-election.
5: The ABC called Secret Harbour for the minor party's candidate, Luca Dudgeon, just 4 hours after vote counting began.
6: The people have had enough. They definitely felt neglected in the outer southern suburbs. And, you know, they certainly sent a message, I think, to Canberra as well and to Anthony Albanese that they're unhappy.
7: I don't get carried away with it. It's incredibly humbling. It's obviously decisive.
8: To win our first lower house seat in Western Australia is absolute fantastic news. And to win it on the vote that we did, looking at about a 40% primary vote, I said it's just marvellous. We're all really happy about it.
3: Michelle, not very long ago, we were a nation of two major parties, but not anymore, right?
9: That's certainly the case, and we now keep seeing this repeated. The by-election in Western Australia, the state by-election, has sent that message very clearly earlier in the year. Federally, we had the Farrow by-election taken by One Nation, which showed that we've got a big third major player.
3: Yeah, and given this result in Western Australia, it's clear that One Nation is not only a threat to the Coalition, to the Conservative side of politics, it's very much a threat to Labor as well.
9: Certainly, I think that Labor actually recognised this even before this by-election. Mm-hmm. Savvy people in Labor were saying, we see this danger, we're trying to judge how to meet it. They weren't at all just relishing the fact that it was a problem for the Conservatives, although, of course, that's a big bonus for Labor. But now that One Nation has really cut through the Conservative parties, I think it's quite clear that it's after Labor, as Barnaby Joyce said on election night in Farrer. It's coming for Labor seats.
7: If people say, oh, this is just something, you know, like, you know, John the Baptist, a voice cries out in the wilderness, you're wrong. This is a dynamic change. And talking to people last night.
3: And this is the first seat One Nation has won from Labor since 1998 in the Queensland state election. But Michelle, just give me a better sense of the significance of this. Now, this by-election result in Secret Harbour, now that's a beachside electorate south of Perth, One Nation received a primary vote of almost 40%. Explain how difficult it is to do that.
9: Well, we've seen the major parties, the Coalition and the Labor Party, really having their

0: vote for some time, settling around the 30s, even into the 20s. So when they were getting 40%, which actually wasn't all that long ago, but seems to be a dream area, here you have One Nation getting it now, admittedly in a by-election, big protest vote and all those things.
1: Yes.
0: But 40% or nearly 40% is a huge primary vote these days. And remember, there were 16 candidates. So to get nearly 40% in that very large field is certainly impressive.
1: Yeah, it sure is. Now, the WA Premier, Roger Cook, he has promised that Labor will listen to this result.
2: The voters of Secret Harbour have spoken and we will listen. This campaign has been a reminder that Western Australians are doing it tough. Now more than ever, members of Parliament have to stay connected to their community, have to reflect the concerns of their community, and I'm sure...
1: As you say, it is a state by-election, so local issues do come into play here, and as you said, there's this protest vote. So it doesn't necessarily mean that would translate on a national level, does it?
0: No, but nevertheless, the polls that we're seeing show that One Nation is pretty strong nationally. And as I said, it took the Farrer by-election. On this point of listening, I think that this is quite interesting because when these reverses happen, politicians say, we'll listen. But for many of these One Nation voters, they just dismiss this. They just see this as poly talk. And they feel that politicians say they'll listen, but actually they're not hearing these voters. That's the perception of many of these people who are voting for One Nation. And while it's a protest vote, it's going beyond a protest vote also. It's a grievance vote. It's a vote against the system and the big parties that are seen as running that system, benefiting that system. And the more they put out these talking points, the less I think these frustrated voters feel convinced by those talking points. They just think that all that sort of plastic politics, and they see in Pauline Hanson authentic politics.
3: Voted One Nation. Louis and Red have been in this country for long enough and, well, it just keeps going to shit, so let's try something different for once.
4: Everyone's fed up to the teeth with Albanese, fed up to teeth with the green energy scam.
5: I don't trust Labor Liberal. Yeah, Pauline Hanson is the way to go.
1: Well, as we said, this is the first seat One Nation has won from Labor since 1998 in Queensland. So why don't we consider now, Michelle, how the Labor Party will deal with this very real threat as it heads towards a federal poll in 2028. Now, at the Queensland Labor Conference on Sunday, the Prime Minister, Anthony Albanese, he said it was a crucial time for the Labor movement.
6: Across the world, hard-right populists are on the march, peddling politics that is dangerous, divisive, and downright dishonest. We simply must defeat them. We owe it to history. We owe it to the nation. And we will defeat them.
1: Just remind me what he was talking about.
0: Well, he's saying that One Nation represents a threat to workers' living standards, their circumstances, their rights that have been won by the trade union movement and have been accorded by this Labor government, other Labor governments, and that in general people would be much, much worse off under the sort of policies that Pauline Hanson is advocating, all of which might be correct. But again, you come back to the fact that I think these frustrated voters are just not listening. Now, in terms of what Labor can do, well, the One Nation voters' grievances arise significantly out of economic circumstances. So the most effective way that the Labor government can combat One Nation is for circumstances, economic circumstances in particular, that they improve. But that's, of course, easier said than done.

0: Yeah, absolutely. And of course, it is a problem for the Liberal Party too, which is in sort of dire straits. That's quite significant in itself.
1: One of the interesting things in the by-election was that the Liberals were divided over how to combat One Nation. Of course, Andrew Hastie accused the state Liberals essentially of running dead. They denied that, but certainly their leader was more accommodating to One Nation, thinking that defeat of Labor, whoever did it, it was a good thing, and it didn't really matter whether it was One Nation. Mm. Now, Andrew Hastie, who's very aggressive against One Nation, has a big set of problems. Apart from the general threat of One Nation, the party is particularly passionate about him because he gave evidence against Ben Robert Smith, the VC winner, who ran a defamation case which he lost. One Nation very much supports Ben Robert Smith mm. in all circumstances. So does Gina Reinhart, who, of course, is Western Australian. And so there's a lot of pressure coming on Andrew Hastie from those quarters.
2: They are scared. They are really scared that now they have to fight and work for their seats. And guess what? I'll tell them now, it's too late. You've proven, you've shown your colours to the Australian people and they want change.
0: Well, Michelle, as you have noted, Pauline Hanson, she actually watched the WA by-election result unfold from Victoria. And that is, of course, the next battleground with a state election coming up in November. How many seats do we know at this stage will One Nation be after in that state? And that will be, will it not, more significant than a result in WA?
1: Certainly, I think it'll be more significant. One Nation does surf on success and it needs reasonable success in Victoria to keep this momentum going. And in the new year, it faces the New South Wales election, mm. which is probably more important to it than the Victorian one. Mm. In terms of seats, the Victorian situation is very unclear. I think the Liberals at the moment, who are travelling well in Victoria, no, not well anywhere else, but certainly Jess Wilson, their leader in Victoria, is doing well. They are probably thinking at the moment of minority government. So they would therefore have to depend on presumably some One Nation wins to sustain that minority government. But frankly, it's a very murky picture. One Nation says it will contest all seats. It hasn't yet nominated all its candidates by any means. I think more nominations or more announcements are imminent, but it would hope to pick up some seats in Victoria, but no one seems clear on how many that would likely be. In the upper house in Victoria, however, it is likely to do pretty well and would be pitching to exercise considerable power via those seats.
0: Yeah. All right, well, Michelle, Pauline Hanson, she sits in the Senate right now, but as we have mentioned before, she wants to be Australia's next Prime Minister. Do you think that she will make a move to the lower house between now and 2028, setting herself up to be the nation's leader? And do you think that her bid for the lodge is simply a wild dream?
1: Well, in terms of her moving houses, certainly she sent out a lot of signals that's very much in her mind. Now, she's probably not made a final decision on that, and I think that she'll wait till closer to the time, see how these state elections go, see how the polling is looking before she makes a final decision and makes that jump. But on present indications, you'd have to say that she'd be a very strong chance in a lower house seat, but a lot can go wrong. It would be a risk. As for a bid for the lodge, well, she keeps

0: telling us that she's up to the job. She's not modest in this regard. But I, again, would risk the prediction that we won't see Pauline Hanson in the lodge.
1: Michelle Grattan is the chief political correspondent at The Conversation and a professorial fellow at the University of Canberra. This episode was produced by Ilaria Brophy. Audio production by Sam Dunn. Our supervising producer is Sydney Peat. I'm Sam Hawley. Thanks for listening.
2: And thanks very much to the team at News Daily. It's time now to check the finance screens. And the All Ords currently down 0.4%. The ASX 200 also down 0.4%. One Aussie dollar currently buying 71.6 US cents. Checking the weather across our capitals, a partly cloudy day in Brisbane, a top of 24. Sydney, sunny skies, you're heading for 25. The maximum today in Canberra, 20 degrees, a sunny day, but a couple of showers expected. If you're in Melbourne today, you're heading for 23 degrees. Hobart also seeing those showers and it's windy, maximum of 19 degrees. Adelaide, a couple of showers for you. Take that brolly with you today, a top of 22. Mostly sunny skies in Darwin. 19 is your maximum. Darwin, sunny skies, and you're heading for 34. Well, that's all from me for today. Laura Chilingirian will be with you after the news. I'll be back at the same time tomorrow.

0: ABC News, good afternoon. I'm William Howard Evans. The UN says tens of thousands of people in flood-hit Nepal need emergency assistance. About 1,000 people are now confirmed to have died in last week's disaster, with thousands of others still missing, including 43 Australians. UN spokesperson Stefan Dujarric says 65,000 people require emergency water, sanitation and hygiene support, while more than 22,000 children need protection.
1: 2,600 children under five are expected to need treatment for severe wasting, and preliminary reports indicate that 107 children may have been separated from their parents or caregivers. Family tracing and reunification is now an urgent priority.
0: Australia's peak body representing small businesses says artificial intelligence has the potential to support productivity gains for a range of organisations. New Treasury advice says less than 10% of businesses are reporting significant adoption of the technology, and Australia is at risk of failing to capture its full benefits. CEO of the Council of Small Business Organisations Australia, Sky Cappuccio, says there is room to use the technology in a range of applications.
2: The way AI can support their days to be more efficient is really vast, but it ranges from things like social media marketing, more effective sales planning, more effective inventory management, being able to write a tender for a project more quickly, being able to develop a quote for a customer more quickly.
0: A consent activist wants the federal government to overhaul how social media algorithms work. The Social Services Minister, Tanya Plibersek, has warned sexual violence amongst under-18s is exploding. Chanel Contos will address the National Press Club tomorrow, calling for an opt-in feature on social media algorithms. She says young men and boys are being indoctrinated by harmful content.
3: Recommendation algorithms' ultimate goal is to keep you online and scrolling for as long as possible. So this means that they usually send you content that brings out strong emotions, whether it's outrage, fear, desire, insecurity.
0: Jurors have reached a guilty verdict after less than 3 hours of deliberations in the trial of Dwayne Keefe D. Davis, who orchestrated the killing of rapper Tupac Shakur. Linda Gruen reports.
4: Tupac Shakur was stopped at a red light in Las Vegas in September 1996 when a white car pulled up beside him and shots were fired. He died 6 days later from his wounds. His killing became one of popular culture's great mysteries, with countless theories but no arrests until 2023. Police had long suspected Davis, but did not have enough evidence to charge him until he went public with his story, admitting to the killing. The jurors heard testimony from dozens of prosecution witnesses and three defense witnesses over the course of 9 days. They've decided

0: decided after just 3 hours that Davis is guilty of murdering Tupac Shakur, one of the most influential rappers of all time.
1: Chinese fast fashion giant Shein has made its long-awaited market debut in Hong Kong, with shares tumbling about 10% in early trading. It follows failed attempts to list in New York and London as concerns were raised over the firm's labour practices and its environmental impact. Once estimated to be worth about $140 billion, the online retailer has now been valued at a quarter of that figure. Analysts say the disappointing debut suggests the market is not convinced Shein's growth can make a comeback. To sport, Geelong coach Chris Scott says he stayed out of the fallout from the AFL club's concussion waiver saga involving Jake Kozodjasny, but has backed the club to move on from it. The Cats were last week fined $140,000 for failing to officially inform the AFL or the AFL Players Association about the waiver in Kozodjasny's contract. Scott says he wasn't privy to the details of the waiver at the time it was signed and is not across the details of the sanction either.
2: I try not to think about it. Hand on heart, I don't really even know the facts. So my go-to is that I just support the club's position. The club's position is it's best for us to say, OK, we acknowledge certain aspects and we're keen to move forward.
1: And Australian tennis player Alexei Poprin has won his opening match at this year's US Open with a 4-set victory over Bulgaria's Grigor Dimitrov. That's the latest ABC News.
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4: Good afternoon, Laura Chilingirian coming to you from Gadigal Land. It is Tuesday, the 1st of September. Coming up almost a week on from the devastating flash floods at the Nepal-Tibet border, the search continues for hundreds of people trapped in tunnels. A young man shot dead during an armed home invasion in Sydney's southwest, and a former gang leader found guilty of orchestrating the killing of hip-hop legend Tupac Shakur.
5: We, the jury in the above-entitled case, find the defendant, Dwayne Keith Davis, as follows. Count one, murder with use of a deadly weapon. Guilty of first-degree murder with use of a deadly weapon, dated this 31st date of August 2026.
4: That is coming up. But first, the death toll in the Himalayan flooding disaster continues to climb, now surpassing 950. Rescue crews are continuing to search for more than 4,000 people who remain unaccounted for, including 43 Australians. The Royal Australian Air Force has deployed a cargo plane full of aid as part of $8 million support that's been pledged by the federal government. Anil Giri is a reporter with the Kathmandu Post, and he joins us now from the Nepalese capital. Anil, thank you so much for joining us. We are approaching a week on from this flooding event. What is the latest update on rescue efforts in Nepal?
6: Sure, thank you. So as you mentioned rightly, around 950 people have already been confirmed dead, and it's still thousands are accounted. So that is the government figure. And the search and rescue operation is also underway. The difficult part of the rescue thing is inside the tunnel in the hydropower project. So particularly in that region, in the riverside, in the Portekosi and Trishuli, altogether 15 different hydropowers projects are there. So all these 15 hydropower projects are badly affected by the, by the floods. And it is said that more than 900 people were trapped inside the tunnel of the hydropower. So now the difficult, the most difficult part of this rescue, search and rescue operation is how to, extrapolate and how to, extract those, people and how to bring them from inside the tunnel. We don't know the real status of this, people, whether they are still alive or they are dead. So, the most Herculean task right now is to how to, bring out the people inside from the tunnel. So that is why the government has, already sought help from Australia, like India, like China, and other countries. So they are tirelessly working and with the Nepal Army.

0: to, you know, bring out the people from different tunnels. And on the other hand, this is the search and rescue kind of things, and the force are there to, you know, collect the dead bodies also. So government is also, you know, tirelessly working to provide and distribute the relief to the people. And, you know, there is a, you know, massive international concern and a massive international support coming to Nepal. You know, as you said, there are over 40 Australian people who are also unaccounted, including the Americans, including Indians, including Chinese and others. So this is the latest, you know, the status there.
1: Yeah.
0: So,
1: Anil, mass burials you mentioned have begun in some places. Is that complicating efforts for people to identify their loved ones?
0: Yeah, the mass burial is also there. Exactly, you know, in that is very difficult to identify the dead bodies, you know, and the, it is very hardly because the government, they collected the DNA and, you know, have a mass burial. And if somebody, you know, if somebody couldn't get to find something like that, so they can, you know, later they can extract the, you know, dead bodies and they can, you know, take them back for the final rites. So this is there. And probably the government didn't have enough machete, also didn't have the cold freeze and large freezer to, you know, protect the, you know, dead bodies. That is why probably the government has taken the another step so that, you know, the dead bodies can be put inside the bury in the land, so that we can, you know, the government can later, if someone claims on the basis of the DNA, so they can bring out, extract, you know, even some dead bodies. The situation is that, you know, in some cases, entire member of the family have been died. We don't know how many people have, you know, swept away in the floods. And there is a mud, and you know, debris there, 4, 5, 6, 7, 8, you know, feet debris has been have been there. So it is difficult to, you know, we don't know how many dead bodies are inside these debris. Even some dead bodies were found in India, you know. So the rivers, they have, you know, the salon, the dead bodies, they have taken away by the rivers and up to the India. Recently, we have seen a report in the media that some 8 dead bodies were located in India. So we have a transboundary river with India. So that is the situation. That is why the government, though this is a very controversial decision, but the government has decided to, you know, to bury the dead bodies who are unaccounted, who have not claimed, who have not come to claim by their family members. And that is why the decision has been taken. But I think the government has saying that the DNA has been taken. Yeah. And if somebody has come, so they can claim and they can later extract the dead body from the bury area. Yes.
1: Oh, dear. What about international aid, Anil? Has it started to reach people on the ground? There are a number of aid agencies coordinating together to try to do their best to help.
0: Yes. So definitely. So international aid is coming. So Australian government has generously provided $8 million. They have also sent, you know, other relief materials, including, you know, non-food item and a food item. So these are that, you know, the in this kind of a disaster, and the people need a food item and the non-food item both. Okay. So there is a medicine, there is a water, there is a food, there is clothes, there is medicine, right? And there is a tent, there is a mech ships. You need a light also, some torch light, you know, and other, some, you know, temporary, you know, shelter kind of things. So all these, you know, things are there. So we have receiving, the government has been receiving huge number of international support that is coming over from different countries and internally also.
1: Right. The Nepali Prime Minister, Birendra Shah, says last week's devastating flash flood, it's been almost a week now, he's saying it wasn't an ordinary event but driven by climate change and has demanded international action. What is the government going to do in this space?
0: Look, the first thing is that government has already appealed to the international community, number one, to help.

0: help support rescue and rebuild. Another thing is that the government has also undertaken the rapid, assessment of the damage and loss caused by the flood. So just yesterday, the government has sent a formal request to the international, there is an international organization called for Global Mechanism. There is a board of the Fund for Responding Loss and Damage, which was formed. It is an international global finance mechanic climate mechanism. So yesterday, our two ministers, finance minister and forest minister, they co-signed a letter and sent to the board. That is formed under the COP, and that is formed under the international UN climate climate convention. So that funds basically compensate the countries who are, suffering from the adverse effect of the climate change. Just yesterday, the government had also sent a request and a letter to the Fund for International, Fund for Internal Responding to Loss and Damage. And the government is doing the post-disaster need assessment also, which is called PDNA. So on the basis of PDNA, the government comes up with the exact figure of loss and damage, and accordingly the government seeks the international support. There will be a donor conference, and different donors in the international community countries are invited, and they will pledge the support for Nepal reconstruction and rehabilitation, and probably that would be also a platform to discuss how to mitigate the adverse effect of the climate change.
1: Yeah.
0: In the Himalayas and the in the up to the into the sea.
1: Anil, so, there is a long road ahead. I really appreciate you speaking with us today. Thank you.
0: Thank you.
1: All the best.
0: Thank you very much.
1: That is Anil Giri, who is a reporter with the Kathmandu Post. You're listening to ABC News Radio. Well, to New South Wales now, and a man in his 20s has been killed during an armed home invasion in Sydney's southwest. Police are continuing to search for several intruders, as Tamsin Buckle reports.
2: Police say they believe the man, who was in his early 20s, was killed in a targeted attack. A group of offenders entered the home here in Glen Alpine just before 4 a.m, firing shots at the man. Offenders fled the scene before police arrived. Officers entered the home to find the man suffering a gunshot wound. He later died while still at the scene and is yet to be formally identified. The family were home at the time and are now helping police with their inquiries.
3: A young man has lost his life today, and that's obviously just tragic.
2: Police say the man was only known to them for traffic offences, and that it's too early to say if it was a case of mistaken identity. They have confirmed it was a targeted attack.
3: Obviously, it's certainly not something that anybody would want to be occurring, but we are really reassuring the public that it is a targeted attack.
2: Police say they're now in the process of talking to neighbours. We've seen forensic officers in and out of the house all morning, and they've blocked off the street. Police are urging anyone in the area of Mount Sugarloaf Drive to come forward with any information that might help them find out what exactly led up to the man's death.
1: And that was a Tamsin Buckle reporting, and you heard there from New South Wales Police Acting Superintendent Gretchen Atkins. To the headlines here on ABC News Radio. Relatives of 43 Australians missing in the Nepal-Tibet floods say they're not giving up hope as the family of New South Wales man Michael Keats travels to India for a ceremony honouring the victims. The Prime Minister says he is not distracted by the China-Taiwan tensions emerging at the Pacific Islands Forum. Experts will closely monitor the first set of endangered Tasmanian birds to be vaccinated against H5N1 bird flu, though no adverse impacts are expected. And in the AFL, Geelong's still holding out for as long as it can before making a definitive ruling on Max Holmes' availability for Friday night's elimination final against Carlton. He has been recovering from

0: from a broken ankle. Well, allergy sufferers will be breaking out the antihistamines because today marks the first day of spring. After a warm winter, the Bureau of Meteorology has released its long-range forecast for the season. Senior meteorologist at the Bureau, Jonathan Howe, says an unseasonably hot winter will continue into spring.
1: Police say they believe
2: we are expecting to see those very warm temperatures which you experience in winter spill over into spring. So overall, we are expecting above average temperatures for most of the country, including the east coast, the southeast, also the west of the country. So it does mean that we are expecting above average daytime and nighttime temperatures. Really, the only part of Australia which could see below average daytime temperatures is the northeast tropical coast of Queensland, from about Townsville up towards Cairns, which could see a few more showery outbreaks over the next few months. And then also in terms of rainfall, a bit of a mixed bag if you look over the next 3 months. So for parts of the southeast coast, including parts of New South Wales, Victoria, Tasmania and South Australia, and all the way across into southwest WA, we are expecting below typical rainfall over the next 3 months. So that will really continue that dry trend which these areas have seen. But quite interestingly, despite the fact that we are in El Nino, we are expecting to see above average rainfall for much of Western and Northern Australia, and that will most likely have to do with the sea surface temperatures of the Indian Ocean. So overall, we are very confident of seeing a very warm spring conditions in terms of temperatures. In terms of rainfall, most likely seeing dry signals across the coastal areas and then wetter signals across the northwest of the country.
0: And that's a senior meteorologist at the Bureau of Meteorology, Jonathan Howe, speaking there. Now, let's move to housing. Nobody likes uncertainty. And right now, Australia's property market is buckling under the weight of cost of living pressures, tax changes, a volatile global economy. The list goes on. New figures from property data firm Cotality show national home values have fallen for the fifth straight month. And what began as falls in pockets of Sydney and Melbourne has turned into a broader downturn in capital cities across the country. But there are those who have benefited from the decline, as Bridget Fitzgerald reports.
3: Property prices are falling across the country, and for a lot of people, that's not good news. But for some, it's a rare chance to get a foot in the door.
4: I have seen a lot of first-home buyers really taking this opportunity and running with it, and it's been amazing to see.
3: Katie Norbury is a mortgage broker based in Toowoomba in southern Queensland. While market conditions have softened there over winter, home values overall have risen there in the past year. But Katie Norbury says there are still plenty of local investors spooked by the national downturn. It's a win for first home buyers, which are most of her clients.
4: Anecdotally, I've had my busiest periods of the business since the announcement and the changes to capital gains tax and negative gearing. So for me, specialising in that first home buyer bracket, I've definitely seen an increase in activity. I've also just seen a real increase in positivity and confidence from first home buyers. So they kind of feel like now they're a little bit more empowered to take their time with the offers, negotiate harder. And they're really in the driving seat, which we haven't seen in a really, really long time in Australia.
3: New data from Cotality shows there's been a sharp drop in the national housing market. National home values fell 0.9% in August, the fifth consecutive month that values have been in decline. Jared Berg is Cotality's head of research for Australia.
5: So over the course of the winter, we've seen a 3.1% decline in home values across Australia. Earlier in the year, it was very much concentrated in Sydney and Melbourne, but we have now seen those mid-sized capitals that had been generating most of the growth in recent years now in decline as well.
3: The proportion of capital city suburbs that have recorded falls has doubled over the winter months from 45.8% to 93%. Jared Berg says there are a number of factors driving the decline and pessimism in the market, including cost of living pressures, negative real wage growth, interest rate rises, and the federal government's housing tax changes that have affected property investors.
5: We're likely to see this downturn persist for some time. At the moment, we're looking for any sign that buyers might return to the market and in a large scale to start to turn this condition around. And realistically, that might take rate cuts from the RBA, which now seem quite distant in the current environment.
3: According to Cotality, Sydney home values have fallen 7% from their peak in February. Sydney also saw the largest drop in August of 1.4%, followed by Melbourne and Canberra, down 1.1%. Nicole Jacobs is a

0: buyer's advocate in Melbourne.
1: Our conversations with our clients that are investors and use property as a vehicle to wealth have definitely been, you know, around good buying still, and why they would be investing. So I don't think the keen investors have really fallen off. However, we have seen a downturn in, I guess, lead generation of people wanting to look at investments.
0: Eleanor Cray is a senior economist with real estate advertising company, the REA Group. She says despite the downturn, very few loans are in negative equity.
2: We can estimate the share of borrowers with negative equity by using data on current loan balances and property values. And most RBA data at the moment can show us actually that the share of borrowers that are facing negative equity is very, very small.
0: The Reserve Bank has three more meetings in 2026 where it'll consider interest rates, and it's widely expected rates will be raised again before the end of the year.
3: That is Bridget Fitzgerald reporting.
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3: Let's talk sport now with Fraser Fife. And how's the tennis going?
5: Well, Laura, there's been a bit going on, a bit of a mixed day for the Australians. The most recent result we've had with an Australian was Rinki Hijikata. He went down to Felix Auger-Aliassime in the opening round. Hijikata did take the Canadian third seed to four sets, but Auger-Aliassime prevailed 7-5, 4-6, 6-3, 7-5. Alexander Vukic, he is also out after a five-set battle with Japan's Rei Sakamoto. Alexei Popperin, James Duckworth, Maya Joint and Kimberly Birrell have had better fortunes, and they are through to the next round. One of the talking points has also been around Stefanos Tsitsipas, who says that he wasn't surprised when fellow tennis player Nick Kyrgios was suspended from the sport for drug use. Kyrgios was banned earlier this month after he revealed he tested positive for cocaine in June when he was in Spain to play at an event. The Australian could be suspended for 4 years, although a lighter punishment is expected. Speaking after his first round win at the US Open, Tsitsipas says he's surprised the suspension didn't come sooner.
6: These were behaviors that I personally heard on the tour and heard other people in that same environment saying those sort of things to me. So when I saw it, I was like, well, pretty much expected, to be honest. I am surprised it came so late, though.
5: To the AFL, and Geelong coach Chris Scott says that he stayed out of the fallout from the club's concussion waiver saga involving Jake Colajasny, but has backed the club to move on from it. The Cats were last week fined $140,000 for failing to officially inform the AFL or the AFL Players Association about the waiver in Colajasny's contract. Scott says he wasn't privy to the details of the waiver at the time it was signed and isn't across the detail of the sanction either.
7: I try not to think about it. Hand on heart, I don't really even know the facts. So my go-to is that I just support the club's position. The club's position is it's best for us to say, OK, we acknowledge certain aspects and we're keen to move forward.
5: Meanwhile, Fremantle coach Justin Longmuir insists he won't be using the chance to become the first Dockers Premiership side as motivation heading into finals, urging his players to stick to the club's mantra of staying in the moment. The minor premiers host Hawthorn in a qualifying final on Thursday, knowing they're three wins away from the flag. Longmuir says that while everyone is aware of the stakes, it's crucial to stay focused on the more immediate tasks.
8: If there's someone at a footy club that doesn't see that carrot, well then you're probably in the wrong game, right? So, all our players know what's on the line, like I said, and we just need to make sure that, we use whatever motivation that gives us to give it all to you next moment.
5: New South Wales Rugby League halfback Nathan Cleary has won his second Brad Fittler medal, awarded to the team's best player of the State of Origin series. Cleary was instrumental in leading the Blues to a 2-1 series victory. The 28-year-old first won the award in 2020. Yasmin Meeks has won the Women's Origin Player of the Series awards. We're shifting to cricket, and Australian Test cricketer Manus Labuschagne has missed out on selection for a men's one-day international tour of Zimbabwe and South Africa. A 17-man squad has been named for the tour, which includes six matches, three against each nation. Labuschagne played in Australia's most recent one-day series against Bangladesh in June, but has been dropped following a disappointing two-test series at home against the same side. Mitchell Marsh, Travis Head and Josh Hazlewood returned to the team after missing the Bangladesh tour. Meanwhile, former England captain Ben Stokes is set to join the Adelaide Strikers for the

upcoming Big Bash League season. The ABC understands the Strikers are waiting for approval from Cricket Australia to complete the big name signing, with an announcement due this week. The all-rounder retired from international cricket in June. He played for the Melbourne Renegades back in 2015. His signature could lead to the departure of former Adelaide MVP Jamie Overton, who the club expects to join the Melbourne Stars. And finally, Lionel Messi has

0: last month did not reveal when he will stop playing club football. And Laura, I'm sure it would be weird for a lot of people to see an Argentina side without Lionel Messi in it.
1: Yeah, indeed. Thank you so much for that, Fraser. Let's take a look at the capital city weather right now. In Brisbane, partly cloudy, currently 21 degrees. It's 22 in Sydney and sunny. Canberra, 20 right now and a sunny afternoon for you. A shower or two if you're in Melbourne. It is currently 21 degrees. Hobart, 19 right now. Becoming windy with a shower or two. In Adelaide, showers developing, 20 right now. Currently 18 in Perth, a mostly sunny day, a top of 19 forecast for you. And in Darwin, it's 32 degrees right now, heading for a sunny top of 34. 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It's 2:30 in the east. In the centre, it's now 2 o'clock and it's 12:30 in WA. Let's check in on the news headlines with William Howard Evans. Hello.
2: Good afternoon, Laura. Nepal's Prime Minister says last week's devastating flash flood on the border with Tibet was not an ordinary event, but driven by climate change. Birendra Shah has demanded international action. About 1,000 people are confirmed to have died, but thousands of others are still unaccounted for, including 43 Australians. The Prime Minister says he's not distracted by the China-Taiwan tensions emerging at the Pacific Islands Forum. China's top diplomat in the Pacific has expressed what he calls serious concerns over the presence of Taiwan's foreign minister at the leaders' meeting, warning there will be consequences. Anthony Albanese says he's focused on his upcoming meetings as part of the annual event. Jurors have reached a verdict after less than 3 hours of deliberations in the trial of Dwayne Keefe D. Davis. He's been found guilty of orchestrating the killing of rapper Tupac Shakur. Tupac was stopped at a red light in Las Vegas in 1996 when a white car pulled up beside him and shots were fired. He died 6 days later from his wounds. Police say the victim of a fatal shooting during a home invasion in Sydney's southwest was only known to them for traffic offences. The man, who's believed to be in his 20s, died after several men forced their way into his Glen Alpine home just before 4 o'clock this morning. Paramedics treated him for a gunshot wound, but he died at the scene. Plus, Chinese fast fashion giant Shein has made its long-awaited market debut in Hong Kong, with shares tumbling about 10% in early trading. It follows failed attempts to list in New York and London as concerns were raised over the firm's labour practices and its environmental impact. I'll have more details in half an hour. Laura.
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1: Laura Chilingirian here with you this afternoon. It's good to have your company on this Tuesday, the 1st of September. And you were hearing there about a former gang leader who's been found guilty of orchestrating the murder of Tupac Shakur 30 years ago. We'll speak with the host of a BBC podcast about the trial. The Treasury warns Australian businesses are at risk of missing out on profits from the AI boom. And over before it began, Australia's ski season suffers from the hottest winter on record in our snowfields. First, a jury in Las Vegas has found an ex-gang leader guilty of murder in the drive-by killing of legendary hip-hop artist Tupac Shakur in 1996. 63-year-old Dwayne Keefe D. Davis has been charged with a single count of murder using a deadly weapon. He had pleaded not guilty, and police had long suspected Davis but didn't have enough evidence to charge him until he went public with his story in media appearances as well as a memoir. Anushka Mutanda Doherty is the host of the BBC podcast Fame Under Fire, the Tupac murder trial, and joins us now from Las Vegas. Thank you very much for joining us, Anushka. You were in the courtroom when the guilty verdict was read out. What was the reaction like in there?
4: Well, it's actually not much of a reaction from the defendant or his family. He stayed pretty stony-faced, but it was a completely different story on the other side of the room. Tupac's family had an extremely emotional reaction, hugging each other, crying, hugging the prosecutor, Giacomo. Really brought into clarity just what they must have been living with for the past 30 years. You know, not just having lost him when he was five, but being left with so many unanswered questions. And then

0: times that by a million, you're on a global stage with all these conspiracy theories. It was just a complete outpouring of emotion, and they kind of shuffled us out so they could have that time together with the prosecutorial team. But it was the same with the fans who'd been there. You know, a lot of people had self-funded to stay in Vegas throughout this trial and have been following this since 1996. Were saying, I cannot believe, you know, after 30 years, we have justice.
1: Yeah, that is incredible. Justice has been such a long time coming. Can you talk us through a little bit how we got here?
0: Yeah, it's a very long and twisty story, but essentially you can sum it up as Dwayne Keefe D. Davis has repeatedly admitted to being the architect of the crime that killed Tupac Shakur. He's done that in interviews with law enforcement. He's done it in interviews with BET. He's done it in his book, his 2019 memoir, Compton Street Legend. And so this whole trial was basically made up of his word against his word. Why did it happen in 2026? Well, he entered into a series of police interviews that were protected by a proffer agreement, which basically means the police said, you've got some information we want. We've got something over you. We won't prosecute you for a crime if you give us some honest information. And they believed that what he told them about the death of Tupac was honest information, but it couldn't be used against him. That was until he decided to start going public and telling his story in his book in 2019. So when that book came out, it was the green light for prosecution. To say, hey, we believe this guy did it, and now we can actually use his admissions against him. And so today, in closing arguments, what they kept saying to the jury over and over again was, if you believe the defendant is telling the truth, you don't need any other corroborating evidence, no material evidence, no eyewitnesses. You can base this just off their own admission of guilt. And clearly, they felt that there was a lot of weight in what Keefe D had said about Keefe D.
1: What did his defense have to say in closing arguments?
0: So his defense have been making the same point throughout, which is there are no material facts in this case. No eyewitnesses, no pictures, no ticket stubs, no CCTV footage that can even place him in Las Vegas on the night of the 7th of September, 1996, let alone place him in the Cadillac from which the car from which the shots were fired. So he's been saying that Sampf, who's lead counsel for the defense, it's a really weak case. This is just based on the defendant's own words. And guess what? The defendant, quote, talks a lot of crap. He comes out with crap. He self-aggrandizes. He makes things up. He says one thing in one place and another thing in another place. He wants to come across like this big kingpin drug dealer who took down Tupac Shakur. And that's not the case. And Sampf repeatedly told the jurors, you know, take away what Dwayne Keefe Davis has said about himself and what is the evidence that you're left with. But ultimately, the jurors found that those testimonies, those admissions, were enough direct evidence to get a conviction.
1: Were you surprised it sort of happened so quickly?
0: I was, but this jurisdiction is quite unique because it's very rare in America for the jurors to be able to ask questions throughout the trial. And so from my perspective, I'm like, you're kind of deliberating from the moment you get in there, because a lot of the questions, a lot of the avenues of thought they would be pursuing in deliberations, they're doing actively while the case is going on. So they can return like slips of paper and ask questions of witnesses, ask questions of the defense team, etc. So they do that throughout the trial. So that might have expedited the process somewhat.
1: Tupac's brother and sister were in court today. Did they have anything to say about the verdict? You mentioned the reaction from the family when it was read out, but did they speak outside court?
0: They didn't speak outside court, and I think it was definitely, we were all ushered out of there to give them some space. I can only imagine how many different emotions they're going through right now. It was very clear that this was an overwhelming sort of outpouring of emotion when that happened in the courtroom. And I think what people need to remember is, when we're listening to these admissions of guilt from Keefe D, it is not a grave conversation of, oh, I did this terrible thing. He was often laughing and joking and with law enforcement who are trying to get more information out of him. He's often cracking jokes. He's often saying like, I don't care. I don't even care about that this happened. You know, I care about something else that happened over here. I care that my life's been ruined. So throughout this trial, when they've been listening to these admissions of guilt, which we can now say the jurors have found to be factual admissions of guilt, it's kind of been underscored by the fact that the tone is very jarring and uncomfortable to sit with. So I can't imagine what that's been like to put the magnifying glass back.

0: on, but have to listen to someone laugh and joke and say, I have blood on my money, and then laugh about it repeatedly on tape. So it was a real big outpouring of a lot of different emotions.
1: I bet it was. When will Dwayne Davis be sentenced, and what could he be facing?
0: So he's going to, at the moment, the sentencing is scheduled for October. He could be facing the rest of his life behind bars. I mean, he has already indicated that he wants to appeal, and that can only happen at sentencing. He said that today. In fact, the only time he really spoke up today was to ask for his laptops and iPads back and then say he was going to appeal the ruling. And the judge said, well, you can do that at sentencing. But, you know, his defense attorney was doing this pro bono. I don't know if they would continue to work together throughout an appeals case. So this certainly isn't the end of legal issues for Dwayne Davis.
1: Okay. Well, Anushka, appreciate your time. Thank you so much.
0: Cheers.
1: That's Anushka Mutanda-Doherty, the host of the BBC podcast Fame Under Fire, the Tupac murder trial. Now, artificial intelligence use is booming across the country and the world, but the Federal Treasury says Australia is still only scratching the surface. New advice provided to Treasurer Jim Chalmers says Australia's current AI uptake is widespread, but it's also shallow. According to analysis put together by the Treasury, less than 10% of businesses are reporting significant adoption of the technology. It also says the rate and breadth of the uptake among Australian companies remains slow. The Treasury is warning Australia is at risk of failing to capture the benefits of artificial intelligence. Professor Nicholas Davis is the co-director of the UTS Human Technology Institute and an expert in AI adoption and governance, and he is with us now. Professor Davis, thanks so much for joining us. Why do you think it is that Australian businesses haven't taken up AI at the rate Treasury thinks they should have by now?
2: Well, first of all, I think every Australian workplace has adopted AI, but it's really through the shadow use of employees using it kind of under the table, so to speak, rather than that really strategic, intentional, thoughtful approach that you would want to have for a business to turn those, you know, gains of a great technology into widespread productivity. So part of it really is just about too much focus on trying to figure out what's going on, not enough on really focusing on what it can solve, what the real pain points it can solve for organisations, or the opportunities that it can release.
1: Well, how can businesses educate themselves on how to use AI to the best of its ability?
2: Australia has probably the lowest or second lowest rate of perceived skills amongst the workers in terms of their kind of AI confidence. And so I think the first answer is, you know, supporting staff and workers to like understand how it can be used, and particularly not just how it can be used in terms of ChatGPT, but how it can be used, you know, in the actual processes of your business, of the way that you get work done or you delight customers. That's a huge aspect of it. And the other one is to manage the risks and the concerns that Australians very validly have about the threats and costs of this technology, because Australians are also among the lowest and least trusting of nations when it comes to AI.
1: Yeah, I wonder about that, Nicholas. Is this an issue with businesses being unwilling to use AI, or is the technology maybe not providing what businesses need yet?
2: It's certainly taking longer than the AI hype would have you expect to turn from, wow, this feels really great and I feel like it's making me more productive as an individual, into this is improving our bottom line. In fact, most organisations that we work with are seeing AI as a net cost at the moment. And part of that is because you think the spend is just on the technology, but long experience, and as Jim Chalmers has written about, you know, technological revolutions, all the data show that the actual tech cost is only about 20% of the investment you need to make it work for your business. The other 80% is really training and, you know, education and governance and trying and failing, experimenting to make it work for your particular use case. And so businesses are really still on that path, but probably I'd say a lot of them haven't yet realised this is more than just signing up to a subscription.
1: Yeah. Could there be risks for businesses to move too quickly into AI?
2: Yeah, two big ones. The first one is if you just roll out a technology without thinking about how and where it's used, the most obvious risk is you just waste a lot of money.

0: and time and effort. And the second that we're seeing quite a lot is that organizations jump into a particular way of doing something with AI, suddenly their bills rise. But from a broader societal perspective, the concern is also that doing this will put us further behind because the public might get harmed, or customers, you know, might have their time wasted or a bad experience, and that will just end us, you know, further behind in the kind of AI opportunity space.
1: Are there Australian businesses doing it well? Like, what are some examples of the things that businesses are doing right when it comes to AI?
0: Yeah, there are a few things. The first one is really thinking about having a strategic approach, a strategy. It sounds obvious, but so many organisations have the sense that they're just got this fear of missing out and they just need to rush at anything, something with AI. And I think that's very much the wrong approach. So the leading organisations that we work with really focus on those points of value. Then there's the structure of actually, look, we've got to engage with our workers. We've got to bring people along on the journey. How do we do that in a really thoughtful way? And then finally, it's about making sure that you kind of communicate and have the practices and the conduct that makes sure that this is not just something that you roll out once and hope that it works, but you're playing a part in this revolution in terms of taking advantage of the fact that it is changing and the capabilities are shifting every day. That's very different to just signing up to a tech platform. It's a very fast moving space.
1: Is this the best approach from Treasury, or is there, you know, is there a better way that they could perhaps shepherd businesses to adopt AI in a better way?
0: I think Treasury are the kind of mirror to what the some of the regulators have been saying recently, which is now is not the time for, you know, just discussing and hand-wringing around the situation. It is about kind of taking bold action. But I think that bold action has to be around thoughtful adoption and taking the time to get that right, rather than just the easiest, most kind of tactical or lowest hanging fruit approach, which is just signing up to some subscription. So I'd be really, you know, all our research show, and I'd be urging businesses to actually take that time to think about what are the problems we're experiencing, where is there space to build value, and let's actually get that right rather than rushing into either wasting money or creating risks that can harm and lower trust across society.
1: Appreciate your expertise on the subject. Thanks.
0: Thank you.
1: That's Professor Nicholas Davis, co-director of the UTS Human Technology Institute and an expert in AI adoption and governance. Let's take a look at the headlines. The Prime Minister has confirmed a Royal Australian Air Force plane carrying humanitarian supplies has departed for Nepal. The plane is loaded with shelter and hygiene kits and other essential aid items to assist people impacted by catastrophic flooding in the region. Former gang leader Dwayne Keefe D. Davis has been found guilty of murdering rap icon Tupac Shakur, marking the end of a decades-old cold case. The New South Wales Agriculture Minister has confirmed a moratorium on logging in the Great Koala National Park assessment area will be extended beyond next week's deadline for another 12 months. And the Australian men's cricket head selector says Manus Labuschagne has been dropped from the one-day international team to give other players a chance. Now, ask any skier or snowboarder and they'll tell you what a disappointing season it's been in the Australian Alps. Selwyn Snow Resort and the New South Wales Snowy Mountains and Mount Baw Alpine Resort in Victoria closed in the last week after one of the most challenging seasons in recent years due to the lack of snow. Now, normally Australia's snow season peaks around August and runs through typically late September to October. And while snow machines have been working overtime, there has been a real lack of natural snow. Dr. Andrew Watkins is a member of the community-driven group Protect Our Winters. He's also an adjunct professor at Monash and National Climate Risk Assessment lead author, and I hear a keen skier. Hello there, Andrew.
2: G'day, Laura. Yes, keen skier indeed.
1: How would you describe this year's ski season then?
2: Challenging is probably the one description, or rock bashing might be another. The bottom of my skis have probably never looked worse.
1: Right. Tell me about, I hear you go to, you frequent Hotham. What sort of conditions have there been there when you usually ski?
2: Yeah, so many.

0: Mount Hotham is one of my special places on the planet. And look, normally August, gee, the second or third week of August, you'd be expecting at least a metre of snow, really bumper conditions, time to be there. And Hotham's fully booked out at that time. Unfortunately, I've been there a couple of times in the past fortnight, and there's a lot of mud, there's a lot of rocks, but also a lot of struggling snow gums as well as struggling businesses. So nature's taking a beating up there.
1: Yeah, I imagine it has a real impact on the resorts and the surrounding businesses as well, just those local towns.
0: Yeah, and that's one thing with Protect Our Winters that it's really important to us. We went up to Canberra a couple of weeks ago and spoke with the politicians on the hill there. And, you know, it really is important that we support the communities that depend upon a great natural snow season. There's plenty being done by the resorts to develop snowmaking technology and grooming and harvesting of snow as well. But ultimately, though, there's so much at stake when the high country is at threat from climate change.
1: And how does this ski season compare with previous years? How much has snow cover decreased over the years?
0: Yeah, so pretty much since the middle of last century, we've seen around about a 30% reduction in the snow cover in terms of depth and a couple of weeks shorter in terms of the length of the snow season. It's a little bit less at the higher areas, the higher resorts, but unfortunately a lot more at those lower resorts like Selwyn and Mount Baw-Baw, where it is becoming very difficult. I used to be a cross-country skier at Lake Mountain in Victoria. Pretty hard to pick when to go there at Lake Mountain now, unfortunately, because it's quite low, really struggling with the snow. So, yeah, Hotham has changed a lot. But at the same time, I mean, we still really just need those three or four or five big dumps a year. Last year was great and we had them. So had a great time last year.
1: So, I mean, is this just a sign of things to come then, Andrew?
0: Yeah, unfortunately it is. With Protect Our Winters, we did a report. It's called Our Changing Snowscapes, and it looks at the snow season over the last, 70 years or so, and then what we expect the next 70 years through until the end of the century. You need about 100 days of skiable snow a year for the industry to be strong. Some resorts are already dipping below that 100 days. Unfortunately, by 2050, we'll only be two or three resorts that are really getting that 100 days anymore. So there is a big threat from climate change. And then when you get an El Nino on top of it, it's a pretty dangerous double act and the snow struggles to stay there, mostly because it rains. It rains, it's been too warm and it rains instead of snowing. So that's been the big impact this year.
1: And what needs to be done to help to try to, I guess, protect our winters?
0: Yeah, well, of course, the first thing is we need to mitigate the greenhouse gases. You know, we really do need to stop the burning of coal, oil and gas, and that includes just digging it up and sending it somewhere else to be burnt. Doesn't matter where it gets burnt, it affects us here. But we're also calling, because they have changes locked in already, we're also calling for a proper adaptation plan to be developed by government that looks at all the areas at risk from climate change and the communities, especially the natural environment, First Nations, even water security, because about 29% of the water in the Murray-Darling comes from that area. Look at all those things and then come up with a proper plan that objectively focuses on the things that can be of greatest benefit to adapt to a changing climate.
1: And what's being done to actually protect our alpine regions in particular?
0: Well, at the moment, there are plans in place in Victoria and separate plans in New South Wales, and separate plans in the ACT, and to some degree, separate plans also at the Commonwealth level. So there are things being done, and locally within councils and so on, there are also plans in place. But unfortunately, they're not very coordinated at the moment, and we're trying to pull things together so we have a Commonwealth, a national view on what's going on and what we can do to adapt across the high country. So very important that no one gets left behind. I think that's the key thing as we see changes to these communities.
1: I guess it also means, what are snow resorts doing to survive, especially if we're looking at more of this down the track?
0: Yeah, well, the snow resorts have been amazing this year, and I really had to I gave a talk on the weekend up at Mount Hotham, and I have

0: to tip my hat to the snow groomers and the snow makers. The technology is advancing really fast, but there really is a focus on how they can optimize the seasons that we have and get people up there and enjoying the snow areas. And that can be anything from keeping a toboggan park open as well as areas for skiing as well and sightseeing as well. So there is technology. There is lots we can do, and geez, the guys and girls have been working so hard this year to keep everything open.
1: Well, Andrew, thanks very much for speaking with me this afternoon.
0: Pleasure, Laura.
1: It's Dr. Andrew Watkins there, Protect Our Winters Science Alliance member and an adjunct professor at Monash University, speaking to us about our ski season, which has not been all that great. Let's check in on sport right now, and the US Open action with all of that news is Fraser Fyfe. Hello.
2: Hi, Laura. Yes, plenty of US Open action happening on the Australian front. It's been a mixed day. Alexei Poprin, he managed to win his opening match with a four-set victory over Bulgaria's Grigor Dimitrov. Poprin took just over 2.5 hours to secure a 3-6, 6-3, 6-2, 6-4 win to advance to the second round. He'll join James Duckworth, who had a four-set victory over 30th seed Matteo Arnaldi. Maya Joint has also won her first-round matchup in the women's draw against Ludmilla Samsonova, 3-6, 6-2, 6-2. Kim Birrell is another one who's made it through on the women's draw. And at Rinki Hijikata, he went down to Canadian third seed Felix Auger-Aliassime. Shifting to cricket, and the Australian men's head selector says that Marnus Labuschagne has been dropped from the one-day international team to give other players a chance. Australia has selected a 17-man squad to tour Zimbabwe and South Africa later this month with three matches against each nation. Labuschagne played in Australia's most recent one-day matches against Bangladesh in June, but he has been dropped in favour of young players Joel Davies from New South Wales and Victorian Oliver Peak. Bailey says the team was selected with a view to next year's World Cup, which will also be played in South Africa and Zimbabwe.
3: And Marn, again, he's played some really important one-day cricket for us. At his best, that looks a certain way, but the way that squad and team is structuring up, there just wasn't space for him.
2: Josh Papali'i will play his last game of rugby league this weekend when the Raiders take on the Cowboys in Townsville. The club legend and fan favourite is the Raiders' most capped player. Saturday's game will mark his 342nd and final appearance. The game is a dead rubber for the Raiders, but the Cowboys could improve their top eight position with a win. Raiders captain Joe Tapine says the players want to give Papali'i a good send-off.
4: You know, we're representing the club and we've got a special moment for Pops as well. So never take any game in the NRL lightly. You've got to compete every game. Hasn't really sunk in that he's not going to be here next year. I know he'll be cruising around here, but to not have him in the playing squad is going to be pretty different.
2: Meanwhile, Nathan Cleary has notched another significant honour in his rugby league career, being named as the Brad Fittler Medal winner as best New South Wales State of Origin player for the second time. The Penrith halfback steered the Blues to a remarkable State of Origin series win over Queensland, in which he also collected the Wally Lewis Medal for player of the series. Cleary last claimed the Brad Fittler Medal in 2020. Newcastle forward Yasmin Meeks has been chosen as the New South Wales Women's State of Origin player of the year. Shifting to the AFL, and Geelong are still holding out for as long as they can before making a definitive ruling on Max Holmes' availability for Friday night's elimination final against Carlton, following his comeback from a broken ankle. The midfielder fractured his right ankle in round 19 and is pushing for selection in the must-win game. Cats coach Chris Scott says the club is a long way from making a decision, but says that Holmes' recovery is on track.
5: He can play. I think he's at the stage where we say, yeah, he could play, but it's... Yeah, there's just a lot more to consider. It's obviously, you know, it's an elimination game. It's a huge game for us. And we are, as we always do, sort of thinking about short, medium, long term and trying to balance all that.
2: And two-time MotoGP champion Francesco Bagnaia says that Adelaide's new city circuit for the Australian race looks boring compared to the track on Phillip Island. The design for Adelaide's new $96 million circuit was unveiled on Sunday. It'll host the Australian MotoGP in November 2027. The Italian rider has described the layout as not too bad.
6: It's difficult to imagine from a video. looks fun at the moment, but I don't know the speed. I don't know how close are the corners, but the layout looks not too bad, surely not like Phillip Island.

0: much more boring than Phillip Island, but seems better than Balaton.
1: So probably not the words that the South Australian government was looking for, Laura.
2: Much more boring than Phillip Island.
1: Yeah, not great.
2: Oops. Okay. Well, thank you very much for that. Let's take a look at the capital city weather. Starting in Brisbane, it is 21 and partly cloudy. Sunny and 21 in Sydney at the moment. A sunny 19 in the nation's capital, Canberra. In Melbourne, it's 21 degrees. A shower or two this afternoon. 18 at the moment in Hobart. Becoming windy and a shower or two forecast as well. Adelaide, it is 20 degrees with showers developing. A mostly sunny day in Perth. You've reached your maximum of 19. And in Darwin, it's 32 right now, fine and sunny for your Tuesday. It is 3 o'clock in the east, it's 2:30 in the centre, and it's 1 o'clock now in WA. It's news time.
3: ABC News, good afternoon. I'm William Howard Evans. Nepal's Prime Minister says last week's devastating flash flood on the border with Tibet was not an ordinary event, but driven by climate change. Balendra Shah is demanding international action. About 1,000 people are confirmed to have died, but thousands of others are still unaccounted for, including 43 Australians. Kani Wignaraya from the UN Development Program says more needs to be done to support the region moving forward.
4: I think we've got to rethink investment, rethink the types of livelihoods and the people living in these catchment areas. And really now looking at big financing instruments, including insurance instruments.
3: The Prime Minister says he's not distracted by the China-Taiwan tensions emerging at the Pacific Islands Forum. Here's Foreign Affairs reporter Stephen Jedgetts in Palau.
5: Last night, Taiwan Foreign Minister Lin Chia-lung joined dignitaries in Palau for a ceremony marking the formal opening of the Pacific Islands Forum. China's top diplomat in the Pacific, Chiam Bo, has expressed serious concerns over Mr. Lin's presence, warning there will be consequences. Speaking in Palau, Anthony Albanese says he's focused on his upcoming meetings as part of the annual event.
6: I'm not distracted.
5: Mr. Albanese says climate change, security and transnational crime are key areas of focus for leaders at the forum this week. Stephen Jedgetts, ABC News, Palau.
3: Retired radio host Ray Hadley has begun giving evidence in the indecent assault trial of former 2GB shock jock Alan Jones. A former colleague of Mr. Jones is accusing the veteran broadcaster of indecently assaulting him on 8 separate occasions in 2008. Mr. Hadley has told the court the alleged victim broke down when he told him in 2019 that Mr. Jones touched and kissed him on a regular basis. Defence lawyers previously told the court Mr. Hadley was looking to unseat Mr. Jones from his breakfast program that same year. Mr. Jones has pleaded not guilty to 20 counts of indecent assault and 2 counts of sexual touching. As rents soar to record highs across Australia, some frustrated tenants are blaming real estate agents. Housing advocacy group Everybody's Home recently revealed that renting a unit costs more than half the median take-home pay of a single worker in every capital city. The ABC has heard from renters who believe realtors are price gouging. But Antonia Mercarella from the Real Estate Institute of Queensland says agents must advise owners of market value.
7: When you are appointed to act as a property manager, you actually are required to act in your client's best interests. And of course, that extends to giving them advice about what is the market doing, what kind of rent could and should you be charging.
3: A Victoria Police task force looking into criminality in the building industry has charged a Melbourne man over fraud worth more than $400,000. Jessica Longbottom reports.
8: The 45-year-old Wandon East man was one of 2 people arrested this morning by Task Force Hawk as part of an investigation looking into potentially illegal kickbacks being given in the building industry. He was charged with obtained financial advantage by deception as well as make and use a false document. A second man, a 38-year-old from Preston in Melbourne, was charged with making a false document. The CFMEU's Melbourne office was raided as part of this specific investigation last week, and 5 CFMEU employees were questioned. They have not been charged.
3: To sport, and in the AFL, Fremantle coach

0: Justin Longmuir insists he won't be using the chance to become the first Dockers Premiership side as motivation heading into finals. He's urging his players to stick to the club's mantra of staying in the moment. The minor premiers host Hawthorn in a qualifying final on Thursday, knowing they're three wins away from the flag. Longmuir says while everyone is aware of the stakes, it's crucial to stay focused on the more immediate task.
1: If you're somewhat a footy club that doesn't see that carrot, well then you're probably in the wrong game, right? So, all our players know what's on the line, like I said, and we just need to make sure that, we use whatever motivation that gives us to give it all to you next moment.
0: And Australian tennis player Rinki Hijikata has lost to Felix Auger-Aliassime in the opening round of the US Open. That's the latest. ABC News.
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3: Good afternoon. It is Tuesday, the 1st of September. Laura Chilingirian here with you. Coming up, Australia sends humanitarian aid to the Nepal-Tibet disaster zone. China warns of consequences over Taiwan's presence at the Pacific Islands Forum's leaders' meeting.
4: Taiwan is not a dialogue partner for the forum, so we have serious concern. We have made our position very clear.
3: And we'll have sport with Fraser Fife as a football legend calls time on his international career. First here on ABC News Radio, search and rescue efforts are continuing in the Himalayas, with hundreds still feared trapped in a series of mud-filled hydropower tunnels. Authorities in Nepal and Tibet say around 4,500 people are missing, including 43 Australians. More than 950 have been killed. The United Nations says tens of thousands of people need emergency assistance in the disaster zone, and aid efforts are being hampered by the damaging and the challenging terrain. A Royal Australian Air Force Globemaster heavy transport aircraft loaded with emergency supplies and specialist personnel is now on the way. Som Tamang is the owner of trekking company Take On Nepal and has spent years working to rebuild communities there through his organisation, Friends of Himalayan Children, based in Cairns. He is flying to Nepal to help with recovery efforts tomorrow, but joins us right now from Cairns. Som, it has been an awful 6 days. How are you holding up?
5: Look, it's really hard to describe, but it's been really hard. But I'm overwhelmed by the support that I've been receiving in Cairns. So far, it's been okay.
3: I understand people from within your organisation have been directly impacted by this disaster. What news have you heard so far?
5: Look, our young girl who's graduated from the Friends of Himalayan Children Hostel, we heard that she's lost her life. And she still has two younger siblings under Friends of Himalayan Children. And her older brother was also graduated. So. And another staff member who went to work for Tibet Tours with other companies also been missing for last 6 days. So I don't think we will find him either. So it's been really sad for us.
3: My condolences there, Som. What have you heard and seen about the level of devastation and destruction?
5: Look, I have received a phone calls from Langtang region, and these people have a connection through their solar power and hydroelectricity in the trekking route, which has been cut off from the any other transportation. And apparently a lot of children has been displaced with no parents because they were at school and they were able to flee the situation.
3: And I understand you are heading to Nepal tomorrow. What are you going to do and what are you hoping you can do there?
5: My team, local team of Friends of Himalayan Children, the members and the volunteers, they've been connected directly with the district officials of Dunche, which is Rasuwa district. And this is the main town center of the affected area. Based on them, they have started doing shopping, gathering things like tarpaulin and cooking items. So I will be directly trying to travel up to Dunche from back road, where we have a goat track, which not many people know, and trying to get the supplies over there.
3: And is that safe?
5: I believe it's safe because there has been some of the members of our village who have already been there on a motorbike and checked the road and came back. And also a few four-wheel drive loads of goods has also been accessed through that road. So I believe it is safe. But if it's not safe, then I will be coming back.
3: Som, tell me a little more about your organisation, Friends of Himalayan Children. What do they normally do?
5: As my own experience as a victim of a child traffic victim myself, I have suffered so much hardship because I was taken out of my village in such young age. So after I came to Australia in 2003, I decided that no children should go the same hardship as I am. So I started helping any people around my village that I left, and then started widening up my support. So we've been rescuing children for the last 20 years, and we have rescued so many children during the 2016 earthquake as well. So mainly we've been helping building local community schools and rescuing children so they can go to school.
3: That is incredible, Som. Has your organization's infrastructure been impacted at all by this disaster?
5: Fortunately, not directly. We have our hostel and school up in the mountain, not down the riverside, but not far from this disaster zone.
3: Right. And how supported have you felt by the Australian community since this all happened 6 days ago?
5: I am getting so many calls who wants to help for the last 6 days, and so many messages. So I am very, very feeling fortunate to have this community. So I'm really thankful. They've been so active in wanting to help.
3: How long are you planning to be in Nepal for?
5: I am going to go not for many days, probably 1 week or 10 days. And I'm going to do as much as I can those days. And my main aim is to make sure that no children get trafficked through to Indian border. So that's my main aim. And this is our goal of my team.
3: And how do you do that? What do you actually do?
5: We are been working with the Social Welfare Council of Nepal, and we are linked with the child safety local and district government as well. And we are one of the recognized and reputable organization to rescue children. We work closely with the local government and local child safety officers and also the police officer. So anytime there is a disadvantaged children or need home to go for, we always been referred by police officer or those child centers in the government level of Nepal. Unfortunately, in Nepal, we don't have a child safety.
3: Well, I hope you have a safe trip, and thank you for all the work you're doing over there, Som. Appreciate your time today.
5: Thank you so much, and I really appreciate everyone's either their little or big help. I'm really thankful, and I feel very fortunate to call Cairns a home. So I want to thank everyone.
3: Appreciate it. Thank you. That is Som Tamang, who is the owner of a trekking company, Take On Nepal, and has spent years working to rebuild communities there through his organisation, Friends of Himalayan Children. Now, if you do want to support the thousands of people affected by this crisis, the ABC is supporting the Emergency Action Alliance member charities and their local partners. 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

0: Well, to Victoria now, a police officer has been charged with four counts of assault linked to the arrest of a teenager in Melbourne's West last year. It's alleged while making an arrest, a leading senior constable struck the teen with a baton multiple times and stood on them while they were being restrained on the ground. Rosie Barnett has the details.
1: This comes off the back of a major multi-months-long investigation by Victoria's anti-corruption watchdog IBAC. Now, their police complaints team formed a special force called Operation Bunya, tasked with investigating allegations that this leading senior constable allegedly assaulted a teenager during an arrest in Braybrook, that's a suburb in Melbourne's West, in October last year. Now, IBAC has today confirmed it has now charged that officer with four counts of assault, and these allegations are extremely serious. It is alleged this officer hit the teenager multiple times with a baton during the arrest and stood on the teenager while they were already being restrained on the ground. So this officer has now been charged with two counts of aggravated assault with a weapon and a further two counts of unlawful assault. Now, Victoria Police has said it was made aware of these charges yesterday, and that officer has now been moved on to other duties. Now, officer is set to face the Sunshine Magistrates Court in October.
0: That is Rosie Barnett reporting from Melbourne. The headlines here on ABC News Radio. The Nepali Prime Minister says last week's devastating flash flood on the border with Tibet was not an ordinary event, but driven by climate change. Belendra Shah has demanded international action. Australia's peak body representing small businesses says the federal government should do more to protect or to support businesses to make the AI transition. New Treasury advice says the nation's artificial intelligence uptake is widespread but shallow, with less than 10% of businesses reporting significant adoption. Chinese fast fashion giant Shein has made its long-awaited market debut in Hong Kong, with shares tumbling about 10% in early trade. And the Raiders' most capped player, Josh Papali'i, will play his last game of rugby league this weekend when Canberra takes on the Cowboys in Townsville. Now, China has warned there will be consequences for the presence of a delegation from Taiwan at the Pacific Islands Forum. Leaders from across the region, including our Prime Minister Anthony Albanese, are gathered in Palau for the annual meeting. There are concerns the tensions between China and Taiwan at the forum could distract from the key Pacific priorities. Speaking earlier at the start of the forum in Palau, Anthony Albanese said discussion around climate change and the rise of drug smuggling in the region should be the focus, not the debate over the future of Taiwan.
2: I'm not distracted. I'm focused on members of the Pacific family, and that is precisely the meetings that I have scheduled here. And I think this is primarily a gathering of the Pacific family, the members of the Pacific Islands Forum.
0: Well, Associate Professor Graham Smith from the College of Asia and Pacific at the Australian National University is with us now. Graham, welcome. Is the China-Taiwan tension distracting from the regional priorities the forum should be focused on, as the Prime Minister argued there?
3: Look, it's almost a tradition that it does. I mean, the exception was last year when China and Taiwan and the US weren't there. So the distraction wasn't in the room. So that ended up being a wonderful forum. This year, sadly, we've gone back to the regular thing where, Taiwan-China tensions have somewhat distracted. But look, you never know. We got a good communique last year. We didn't expect one. We could well get a good communique this year out of the whole leaders' meeting. So it is too early to tell.
0: Neither Taiwan or China are even members of the Pacific Islands Forum. So why are they dominating the conversation when it has so many other priorities, like climate change, for instance?
3: Yeah, there's a couple of reasons. So they're what's called development partners. So they do get a seat at the table, but they're not full members of the Pacific Islands Forum, which is fair enough because they're not, really Pacific Island nations. The other factor is this year it's being held in Palau, which is one of the few countries that still recognises Taiwan. There's three Pacific nations that still do. They're all what you call microstates, countries of less than 20,000 people. And they are also the closest Taiwan ally to Taiwan.

0: and China. So it's a particularly sensitive spot, and whatever pressure has been exerted behind the scenes wasn't unexpected just because of the location this year.
1: Regional security is going to be a focus at the summit. Should we expect to hear about any kind of joint response to China's recent missile test in the Pacific?
0: Well, that was kind of what started to derail things, because Nauru and Kiribati both refused to sign on to a joint declaration condemning it, and they wanted language added that also condemned missile testing by other nations in the region, which, you know, on a certain level is fair enough. But, you know, if this is the motion in front of you and it's something that obviously should be condemned, then, you know, you can add some language to it, or you can have two separate motions, which, you know, may not have gotten up, given that many of the Pacific Island nations are what are called compact states with very close relations to the US. So they're unlikely to condemn US missile testing, which happens, it must be said, far more regularly than Chinese missile testing.
1: I know it's not unusual for one or two nations to miss the forum, but the leaders of Kiribati, Samoa, Vanuatu and New Caledonia are all sitting out the summit. New Zealand's Foreign Minister Winston Peters yesterday said he was highly suspicious over whether foreign interference may have played a role in this. What's going on?
0: Look, Winston has a certain base that he needs to play to. Most of them are over 75 and white. But, Winston's being a bit mischievous there. But I think he's not completely wrong. I think in the case of certainly Kiribati, there's a bit of pressure there. But it's not the first forum that Kiribati has boycotted. In terms of the other nations, they've sent other leaders to go there. The mischief, if there is mischief to be pointed out, would be the vote of no confidence in Matthew Wale, the Solomon Islands Prime Minister. A no confidence motion that seems to have been pushed by China's former, sort of most avid cheerleader in the region, Manetho Sogavare. And it's what shall we say? That is definitely a bit of mischief making, because they waited until Wale was actually, you know, kind of in Palau before they pulled the no confidence motion, and he had to fly directly back. So that probably was a bit of mischief making by China.
1: Yeah, I bet that's a bit of an unwanted development for Australia too, given recent efforts to reset that relationship with Solomon Islands after years of tension.
0: Yeah, and I mean, part of the problem is it is probably the most politically unstable Pacific country at the moment, and Wale has always struggled to maintain a political base there, even though he says the right things as far as Australia is concerned, that doesn't necessarily give you the numbers in Parliament, and he needs 26 people behind him, and, you know, he's not going to hang around at the PIF and lose his job. So it's, you know, it's a pretty straightforward choice for him to have made.
1: Graham, we'll come back to climate change. There's a special meeting on climate change on the agenda today. What is that likely to encompass, and what are the key sticking points for the forum when it does come to climate action?
0: Yeah, it's something that it's one of those areas of unity, if you like, that the China-Taiwan rivalry can be left behind. And certainly President Strangowicz Jr. is very vocal in asking for the emitters, or the people who have caused the problem, to make greater efforts to address climate change. And it is, you know, it's one of the great ironies that the Pacific will be the most hard hit by climate change, and have contributed an almost non-existent amount to climate change emissions. So that will be the heart of the representations they're making. And that, aside from the current New Zealand government, and maybe to a degree Australia, there will be, I think, full support for whatever is put forward there.
1: And what impact might the absence of so many leaders at the forum have on the weight of any agreements that might be reached?
0: Yeah, I mean, this is the thing, agreements, and what was good about last year's is we had a communique that everyone signed off on, and it was quite a strong communique. So this year, regardless of what is agreed upon, it doesn't have the strength, if you like, that last year's agreement had, because you don't have all the countries there. This isn't unique. Like, this has happened before. We had a situation for a while where all of the Micronesian nations boycotted the PIF, and so the only nations attending were those from Polynesia and Melanesia.

0: So it has some precedent, but it is disappointing that it seems the China-Taiwan tensions have caused this distraction and led to some of the leaders not being available. Some of it's explainable, and the Samoan leader is unwell. There's no reason, there's no way he could have made it, and has been unwell for some time. As for Rambuka and the part, it's harder to say. But I don't think, certainly Rambuka, I don't think will have been influenced by China. Fairly unlikely. But, it's a fairly busy calendar for a lot of these leaders. Now, PIF should be something that takes precedence, but often it's not.
1: Professor, thank you so much.
0: All right. Lovely to talk to you.
1: You too. That is Associate Professor Graham Smith from the Australian National University's College of Asia and Pacific. You're listening to ABC News Radio, where it's now time for sport once again with Fraser Fife.
2: Thanks, Laura. Well, Geelong coach Chris Scott says that he's stayed out of the fallout from the AFL club's concussion waiver saga involving Jake Colajasny, but has backed the club to move on from it. The Cats were last week fined $140,000 for failing to officially inform the AFL or the AFL Players Association about the waiver in Colajasny's contract. Scott says he wasn't privy to the details of the waiver at the time it was signed and isn't across the detail of the sanction either.
3: I try not to think about it. Hand on heart, I don't really even know the facts. So my go-to is that I just support the club's position. The club's position is it's best for us to say, OK, we acknowledge certain aspects and we're keen to move forward.
2: Sydney AFLW coach Colin O'Riordan says he hopes that lessons have been learnt following the jumper clash between North Melbourne and the Western Bulldogs, which saw players and fans confused. Both sides' Indigenous round guernseys were predominantly blue and white with blue shorts. The AFL says the strips were approved by them, but will now look at mandating that each club has a secondary colour of shorts to avoid a repeat. The Swans face the Bulldogs in at Melbourne on Saturday, and O'Riordan says he's confident that it won't happen again.
4: It was hard to decipher who was who at times, and it looked like sometimes in the scramble there was handballs going to the wrong players at different moments. If they had their time again, I'm sure it wouldn't happen.
2: In the NRLW, the Canberra Raiders say that they've worked for 3 years to get into the position of being able to qualify for finals. Ahead of their last home game of the season this Sunday, the Raiders need at least one win in the last two home and away rounds to make the postseason. Raiders utility Holly May Dodd says that the team's performance this year has been based on mental improvements as well as physical ones.
5: I think this year we came into the season with a different mindset, and we've really got that tight-knit group that's helped us do that.
2: New South Wales Rugby League halfback Nathan Cleary has won his second Brad Fittler medal, awarded to the team's best player of the State of Origin series. Cleary was instrumental in leading the Blues to a 2-1 series victory. The 28-year-old first won the award in 2020. Jasper Meeks won the Women's Origin of the Series award. Australian Test cricketer Manus Labuschagne has missed out on selection for a men's one-day international tour of Zimbabwe and South Africa. A 17-man squad has been named for the tour, which includes 6 matches, 3 against each nation. Labuschagne played in Australia's most recent one-day series against Bangladesh in June, but he has been dropped following a disappointing 2-test series at home against the same side. Mitchell Marsh, Travis Head and Josh Hazlewood returned to the team after missing the Bangladesh tour. Meanwhile, the Pakistan men's team has dropped 7 players, called up 5 uncapped players and released their head coach after losing the first 2 matches of a test series against England. Pakistan has also changed its backroom staff ahead of the series finale at Edgbaston on Wednesday. England won the first match by an innings and the second by 194 runs. Arsenal has beaten Aston Villa 1-0 to remain undefeated from 2 matches to start English Soccer's Premier League. Bukayo Saka tapped home the winner for the defending champions early in the second half. The Gunners didn't concede a single shot on target in the match. Arsenal is currently second on the ladder behind Manchester City. And Australian tennis player James Duckworth has upset 30th seed Matteo Arnaldi in the first round of the US Open. The world number 71 fired to come from a set down in the 5-7, 6-3, 6-2, 7-6 victory. Second seed Carlos Alcaraz, he had more double faults than aces against Roman Safiulin, but he still won in straight sets. The defending champion hadn't played for more than 4 months due to a wrist injury. And of course, Laura, we had a couple of Aussies that made it through to the next round.

0: It's 3:30 in the east. In the centre, it's 3 o'clock and 1:30 in the west now. Let's find out what's happening in the news headlines with William Howard Evans.
1: Good afternoon, Laura. Aid agencies on the ground in Nepal and Tibet are turning to the needs of survivors following devastating floods in the region. About 1,000 people have died and at least 43 Australians are among the thousands of others who remain missing. The Australian government has now deployed a large Air Force plane to the area, carrying specialist personnel as well as disaster relief supplies. The Federal Opposition Leader has concerns about the absence of several dignitaries at the Pacific Islands Forum in Palau. Tensions have surfaced between China and Taiwan at this year's gathering after the Taiwanese Foreign Minister attended the forum's opening ceremony. Angus Taylor says the meeting is an opportunity for countries to come together after China's launch of a ballistic missile in the Pacific in July. Retired radio host Ray Hadley has begun giving evidence in the indecent assault trial of former 2GB shock jock Alan Jones. A former colleague of Mr. Jones is accusing the veteran broadcaster of indecently assaulting him on 8 separate occasions in 2008. Mr. Jones has pleaded not guilty to 20 counts of indecent assault and 2 counts of sexual touching. Jurors have reached a verdict after less than 3 hours of deliberations in the trial of Dwayne Keefe D. Davis. He's been found guilty of orchestrating the killing of rapper Tupac Shakur. Tupac was stopped at a red light in Las Vegas in 1996 when a white car pulled up beside him and shots were fired. Plus, Australia's property downturn has now spread to 93% of capital city suburbs. Data from property firm Cotality shows national home values fell for the 5th straight month in August, down 0.9%. Sydney saw the biggest drop, with prices sliding 1.4% in August, while Melbourne and Canberra both dipped 1.1%. Laura, that's the latest news.
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0: Laura Chilingirian keeping you company on this Tuesday afternoon. Coming up, fracked gas from the Beetaloo Basin starts flowing into the Northern Territory power grid. Donald Trump appears to play down suggestions of an escalation in hostilities between the US and Iran, while not ruling out further military action. And Dwayne Keefe D. Davis guilty of orchestrating the drive-by killing of legendary hip-hop artist Tupac Shakur. Those stories and more coming up. Briefly in breaking news, an Australian who had previously been unaccounted for following the floods in Nepal has been safely located. The Australian, who has not yet been named, is in Tibet receiving support from consular officials and has spoken to family members. Another Australian, Cara Severino, was located safely on the weekend. The Department of Foreign Affairs says 42 Australians are still unaccounted for. We'll have more on that for you later in the program. Right now, the South Australian government has openly defied the Prime Minister's stance on using telehealth as part of voluntary assisted dying care. Senior ministers in the Malinauskas government are calling for urgent change to a federal law which prevents doctors from using telehealth in those cases, arguing the restrictions disadvantage terminally ill people in regional, rural and remote Australia. Blair Boyer is the South Australian Minister for Health and Wellbeing and has written an open letter to the Federal Attorney General, Michelle Rowland, calling for the telehealth ban to be lifted.
3: Primarily what we are calling for is an amendment to the Criminal Code Act 1995, which is a Commonwealth piece of legislation, which currently would make it potentially a criminal act for a doctor to provide a telehealth consult on voluntary assisted dying, which of course means that for those in Australia and certainly in my state in South Australia who, you know, live in the country and might be too ill to travel to see a GP, keeping in mind that, you know, our requirements here in South Australia are to access VAD, you must be, you know, have a life expectancy essentially of under 12 months, or if it's a neurocognitive illness under 6 months. So often people are not

0: in the physical shape to be able to travel, or that GP needs to be able to travel long distances in our state to that person to be able to provide the consult or consults, which are part of the all the steps that you have to take in South Australia to be able to access voluntary assisted dying, which means, you know, now there are people in regional parts of our nation and certainly South Australia who aren't able to access VAD, which was not the intention of the South Australian Act, I know, and I doubt it was the intention of the acts in other states and territories when VAD was brought in, that it would only be accessible to those who, you know, had a postcode that enabled them to go and get a face-to-face consult.
1: And given that the nature of this process and the sensitivity around it, I understand as well it is the case in most states and territories, there's only a small number of doctors who can actually take part in this process, and presumably a lot of them would be metropolitan-based.
0: That's exactly right. And that's true of a lot of healthcare too, that often people who live in the country don't get the same access. And, you know, we speak as politicians and decision-makers every day about how we try to bridge that gap for country people. But, you know, voluntary assisted dying should be in that same category. You know, there were such extensive debates in South Australia and elsewhere that ultimately led to us having a system, albeit with an enormous number of safeguards, which you know, are there for a good reason. But I don't think there was ever the sort of understanding or in intention that it would only be limited to those who, you know, because of their geographic location, could actually get access to a GP to provide those consults, which means that there are people missing out. And what we are suggesting here from the federal government is a minor amendment really to the criminal code, so that if some of those consultations were offered over telehealth, and we do so much through telehealth now, that it wouldn't be a criminal act by that GP to offer it in that way. But currently that is not the case, which of course prevents it from happening.
1: Now, you've described that as what you see as a minor amendment. And in fact, the recent ALP National Conference committed to removing telehealth restrictions, but now the Prime Minister himself apparently remains personally opposed. Do you know what's going on there? Why is there this apparent conflict between the Prime Minister and the broader party?
0: I don't know, but I know it's been a matter of conscience. It certainly was in the South Australian Parliament in terms of how people voted, and there are differing views within my own party on that, and that's been the case for a number of years. Certainly what I'm setting out to do here in South Australia is not to try to come into conflict with the Prime Minister or anyone else. I'm simply responding to the situations as they present themselves to me as the Health Minister, and calls from people here and elsewhere who want access to it but can't, and some who I think have passed away being unable to get access as well. And to me, that's as someone who grew up in the country and is very aware of the inequity sometimes in terms of access for all sorts of things, including healthcare, that to me that's a clear sign that we should act and do something. And that's all we are trying to do here, and that's why the Deputy Premier here and myself have penned this letter up to the Federal Attorney General asking for this change.
1: Finally, Blair Boyer, do you accept there are some risks of abuse, and these have been identified by some critics of the telehealth provision, particularly, say, in the case of elder abuse, where something could be happening on a telehealth call that's not visible or not, you know, obvious to a doctor who might be overseeing this consult? Do you accept that there is perhaps some risk of abuse of people using telehealth in this way?
0: I think it is something that is mitigated, certainly in the South Australian context, by the huge range of safeguards that we have in place. And I am given confidence in that position by the fact that the letter I sent with the Deputy Premier here in South Australia was co-signed by our State President of the Australian Medical Association, the Chair of the Royal Australian College of General Practitioners. There's a very long list of people here. In fact, it's two pages worth, basically, of health professionals who have signed the letter agreeing with the position that we're putting forward. And I know a number of those people personally, and I know they wouldn't do that and wouldn't support our position if they thought it was a risk. And I'm not about trying to erode safeguards or anything like that. This is simply about trying to deliver on the intention of the legislation when it got passed, that it is available in equal measure to all South Australians, regardless of where they live, and that shouldn't be determined by them living in the country.

0: or in the city. Mm. And the uncomfortable truth at the moment is that is not the current state of play. That is not how it's working, and I am seeking to address that.
1: That's South Australia's Minister for Health and Wellbeing, Blair Boyer, speaking to ABC News Radio's Scott Wales. Let's head to the Northern Territory now, and the Chief Minister will turn on a tap today that will feed gas fracked from the Beetaloo Basin into the NT power grid. The gas industry has touted the potential of the vast shale gas basin to power all of Australia for 200 years and help tackle looming East Coast shortages. It's taken the industry more than 20 years of exploration to get to this point. For more, here's our reporter Jane Barden in Darwin.
2: This is the first of three companies which is starting to put some gas from the Beetaloo Basin into the grid. But it is a small pilot project. There are just three or five wells on this site. And so it will be supplying gas to help power Darwin and Palmerston and the Katherine grid as well. But really, this is just a small project at the beginning of what the Northern Territory government is hoping will be a quite extensive industry. And it's something really that has caused a lot of division in the Northern Territory community, because quite a lot of people are worried about the process of fracking and whether that could damage aquifers that the gas drillers drill through, or lead to water contamination, something that both the industry and the government say won't happen.
3: Yeah, Jane, as we mentioned, the industry has been sort of talking up the potential of the Beetaloo Basin. What is the expectation that it will eventually meet that?
2: At the moment, economists and the industry are saying really that still the economics of the Beetaloo Basin are very tough. It's a very remote area with not much infrastructure. And so the cost of actually getting the gas out of the Beetaloo, which is south of Katherine, to market into pipelines is quite high. However, the demand for gas on world markets and in the Australian East Coast market does remain strong, particularly because of the world energy crisis. And so the industry and the government are hoping that those economic challenges can be overcome and that these small pilot projects might progress to the stage where there is a full production, both permission and final investment decision for the three companies currently operating in the Beetaloo Basin.
3: So there's still a lot of growth to come, but what will this development mean in the immediate term for Darwin and the broader Northern Territory?
2: Well, Darwin, Palmerston and Katherine became into a sticky situation a couple of years ago because the Blacktip gas field supplying the gas for the Northern Territory's top-end grid electricity supply actually ran out of gas. And so the Northern Territory government is having to pay huge amounts at the moment to buy gas that was intended for export from the gas exporter INPEX in Darwin. And so the NT government has now entered a deal with Tamboran Resources, which has started getting its gas out of the Beetaloo today, to buy that gas at a much more competitive price than it's having to pay INPEX. And so that means that Darwin, Palmerston and Katherine actually have a confirmed supply for its electricity generation over the next number of years.
1: And that is Jane Barden there in Darwin talking to Melissa McKay. Oil prices are surging after the latest US-Iran flare-up, but the US President Donald Trump has appeared to play down suggestions of an escalation in hostilities. His comments come after the United States and Iran traded a tax for the first time in a month. It was then left to Vice President J.D. Vance to explain a post the president put out following the US strikes on Larak Island, in which he referenced a different island. Senior correspondent Barbara Miller explains.
4: Definitely not for the first time, Donald Trump is giving mixed signals about the status of the Iran war. The president told a Fox News reporter the US was going to hit Iran hard after it responded to US strikes on rocket launchers on Larak Island by firing missiles at US bases in Jordan. Later on camera, Donald Trump toned down his language.
5: Is the resumption of strikes in Iran part of a limited campaign or a return to full-scale war? And how will you respond to this?
6: It's very limited. Look, they're a failed nation. Yeah, they're a failed nation. They've got 350% inflation. They have no currency. They're not paying their soldiers. their leaders are largely dead. That doesn't mean we won't smack them. We'll see what happens.
4: There was more ambiguity in a post the US president put out after the Larak Island strikes, in which he said a different island hundreds of kilometres away, Karg, was being blown to smithereens. The post was accompanied by an AI-generated video depicting explosions at an oil facility. The US military confirmed it had not struck the strategically important Karg Island, fueling speculation the president had got muddled. But Vice President J.D. Vance was putting a positive spin on it.
7: Well, you know, like the president likes to switch it up on social media a little bit. He would be the first to say he doesn't make announcements about military actions on social media. But I think that he's sending a message to the Iranians. Look, we know that they continue to shoot at commercial shipping. We continue to have a lot of tools at our disposal to prevent them from doing so, or at least cut down on them from doing so.
4: Donald Trump's Iran war is dragging on, and despite the rhetoric, there appears little upside in ramping up military action again. Petrol prices remain high, the US president's approval ratings low, and the midterms are fast approaching. Donald Trump can't seem to extract himself from a mess of his own making, and he's not getting any help from his ally, Israel. Prime Minister Benjamin Netanyahu, himself facing a general election in October, has been bragging about how he manipulated US public opinion on Iran.
8: It also took a long time to bring the United States to its senses. I was able to do it because I had, I don't want to say thousands, but close to 1,000 hours on American television, with the ability to influence opinion in the United States, with an intimate knowledge of all its leaders.
4: In Tehran, residents are worried about the possibility of renewed US strikes. They keep weakening us so that, as they say, they can strike at the critical moment, this man says. A lot of people are talking about the autumn now and saying it could happen again in the autumn. I definitely think there will be a third war. But authorities here are defiant. A huge poster in central Tehran mocks the president's recent ride in a catering truck to secretly switch planes. He's depicted crammed into a container with a Coke and a burger as a magician points a wand. Iran keen to convey the image that it will have the last laugh.
1: Barbara Miller with that report. To the headlines here on ABC News Radio, Foreign Affairs has confirmed an Australian who'd previously been unaccounted for following the floods in Nepal has been safely located. The Australian, who has not yet been named, is in Tibet receiving support from consular officials and has spoken to family members. 42 Australians are still unaccounted for. The Prime Minister says he is not distracted by the China-Taiwan tensions emerging at the Pacific Islands Forum. Experts will closely monitor the first set of endangered Tasmanian birds to be vaccinated against H5 bird flu, though no adverse impacts are expected. And in the AFL, Geelong's still holding out for as long as it can before making a definitive ruling on Max Holmes' availability for Friday night's elimination final against Carlton. He has been recovering from a broken ankle. Let's head to the United States now. It has taken 30 years, but justice has been served today for the family of rapper Tupac Shakur, who was gunned down in Las Vegas in 1996.
9: The verdict reads as follows. We, the jury in the above-entitled case, find the defendant Dwayne Keith Davis as follows. Count one, murder with use of a deadly weapon. Guilty of first-degree murder with use of a deadly weapon, dated this 31st date of August 2026. Ladies and gentlemen of the jury, is this your verdict as read? So say you one, so say you all.
10: Yes.
1: Well, Dwayne Keith or Keefy D. Davis is a 63-year-old former gang boss who has been convicted of Tupac's murder and potentially faces life in prison without parole. Civil rights attorney Areva Martin has been keeping an eye on the trial.
11: This was an interesting case because even though it was a circumstantial evidence case, meaning that there was no eyewitness, there was no murder weapon ever found by the prosecution, this was a case that was built on the words of Dwayne Keefy Davis. He wrote that memoir in 2019. He went on podcasts. He did a documentary. And then there was that proffer of 2008 where he was doing an interview with law enforcement in Los Angeles.

0: where he admitted to killing Tupac, or at least being a part of it, by orchestrating the drive-by shooting that happened that night in Las Vegas. So this was a conviction based on his own words. The family, as you said, in the courtroom, of course, elated about this turn of events. They've waited almost 30 years for justice. Many people believing that there would never be anyone held accountable for Tupac's murder. But today, Dwayne Davis has been convicted and is facing very serious jail time, probably life in prison, given that there was a gang enhancement found as well by this jury.
1: So this does potentially have life in prison as a sentence here for him.
0: Absolutely. The prosecution alleged that this whole attack on Tupac was a part of a larger gang fight that was happening between warring factions of the Bloods and Crips street gangs, and that this was retaliation for a fight that really had started even before both sides ended up in Las Vegas in that MGM hotel where there was an altercation earlier the day before Tupac was actually shot. So that gang enhancement will give the judge the opportunity to enhance whatever sentencing otherwise would have been handed down, given that this is a murder conviction.
1: You know, some people are listening to this tonight. If they weren't following this case very closely, they might be shocked to hear this, just given what you mentioned there, how long ago this happened. How do you assess how long it took to get to this moment tonight?
0: Well, a lot of folks were incredibly shocked when the prosecution even determined that they were going to charge Dwayne Keefe Davis with this murder. This was a cold case, Caitlin, for the most part. It was Davis who started talking about this case as he was promoting that 2019 memoir. For years, law enforcement had pretty much given up on finding anyone that would be held accountable. And then he writes this book and starts touring, giving interviews, media interviews, talking about his involvement. So again, his own words, and many people are saying if he had just shut up, if he had not written that book, if he had not done those interviews, he may not have found himself facing prosecution and now facing this murder conviction.
1: Well, and to what you were arguing earlier and what could come next here, he says he's going to appeal this. He was raising his fist as he was leaving court. Prosecutors have since said that they're going to drop that pursuit of the gang enhancement. They argue due to witness logistics. If that's the case here, what do we expect to happen next?
0: Well, one of the big issues, Caitlin, for appeal has always been the admission of this 2008 proffer. Again, this statement that Dwayne Davis made to law enforcement in 2008 when they were investigating another murder, there's an audio that was played during the prosecution's case where you could hear law enforcement in LA saying to Davis, this is a confidential conversation. Whatever you say will not be used against you. And we know that Dwayne Davis's lawyer fought really hard trying to keep that proffer out of this trial. But that's going to be an issue for appeal.
2: That is civil rights attorney Areva Martin with CNN's Caitlin Collins. Humboldt and Magellanic penguins in South America face specific challenges that make it hard for conservationists to help them. But now one team in Chile has designed a healing suit to fit them and tested it out on a group that had been injured in fishing nets. The BBC's Stephanie Prentice reports.
3: Penguins are capable of making a lot of noise when it comes to feeding time in zoos, but when it comes to getting help, they're a lot harder to work out. And handling them can cause them a lot of stress. Tomas Pinodamke is part of a team at Humboldt Conservation Centre in Coquimbo.
4: These patients generally arrive with wounds in very poor condition, where most of the time we have to perform some type of surgical management. We have to do cleaning. We have to do sutures. And then the challenge is how we treat those wounds in an animal that's wild, that has the ability of great range of neck movement. It can remove stitches. It can disturb the wound. So we had that big problem.
3: The researchers collaborated with a textile company to take a fabric that has copper and zinc in the core of its thread and to shape it to fit a medium-sized penguin. Estefania Guidotti helped make the suit. She's head of textile marketing at Kimber.
5: The copper bodysuit contains CopTech technology. It allows bacteria, fungi and mites to be eliminated during recovery processes and also generates an angiogenic act.

0: function thanks to the action of zinc. This technology is different to others. It allows tissues to recover faster.
1: Angiogenic action means the body can create new blood vessels from existing ones, so the suit is doing a few things at once, promoting healing, keeping wounds clean, and speeding up recovery. These penguins will now recover and be released back into the wild, and the suits can be used again. It's being seen as a leap forward for conservationists in Chile, which is home to more than 80% of the world's remaining Humboldt penguins, a population that's more than halved since the 1990s.
2: That is the BBC's Stephanie Prentice there. Let's see what's happening in sport now with Fraser Fife. Hello.
3: Hi, Laura. Well, the Australian men's cricket head selector says that Manus Lavashane has been dropped from the one-day international team to give other players a chance. Australia has selected a 17-man squad to tour Zimbabwe and South Africa later this month with three matches against each nation. Lavashane played in Australia's most recent one-day matches against Bangladesh in June, but has been dropped in favour of young players, Joel Davies from New South Wales and Victorian Oliver Peake. Bailey says the team was selected with a view to next year's World Cup, which will also be played in South Africa and Zimbabwe.
4: And Marn, again, he's played some really important one-day cricket for us at his best. That looks a certain way, but the way that squad and team is structuring up, there just wasn't space for him.
3: Meanwhile, former England captain Ben Stokes is set to join the Adelaide Strikers for the upcoming Big Bash League season. The ABC understands the Strikers are waiting for approval from Cricket Australia to complete the big name signing, with an announcement due this week. The all-rounder retired from international cricket in June. He played for the Melbourne Renegades in 2015. His signature could lead to the departure of former Adelaide MVP Jamie Overton, who the club expects to join the Melbourne Stars. Well, Lionel Messi has ended his career with Argentina's national soccer team after nearly two decades representing the side. The BBC's Ollie Foster has more.
5: Following the death of his father, Jorge, who couldn't travel to the US to see him play in his last and sixth World Cup finals, he posted then at the beginning of the month saying he didn't know how he could go on without his father, and he just could not imagine whether that could actually be a thing of him playing again. He's 39, so it doesn't come as a great surprise, but now he says the time is right to step away from the national setup.
3: And SBS has won the rights to broadcast the 2030 FIFA Men's World Cup into Australia. The public broadcaster has been showing the soccer tournament since 1986. Their telecast of this year's World Cup in the US, Canada and Mexico reached more than 18 million viewers. Spain, Portugal and Morocco are hosting the 2030 edition, with additional matches in Argentina, Paraguay and Uruguay to mark the 100 years since the first tournament. Well, shifting to the NRL, and the Canberra Raiders will play their last match of the season and the last of club legend Josh Papali'i this weekend in Townsville. It's a dead rubber for the Green Machine, with their chance of finals football ended by a defeat to the Broncos. The North Queensland Cowboys have made the eight, and they could improve their finals position with a win. Papali'i is the Raiders' most capped player, and forward Matty Nicholson says the team is right behind the club icon.
6: Obviously, there's been quite a lot of games this year, especially at the start of the year, where we're just that fraction off, and that, obviously that's come to cost us because we're not playing finals. But obviously, it's a bit hard when you play for, and it's a bit of a dead rubber game. But you know, it's Papa's last game, and yeah, we want to make it a special one for him and get the win up there.
3: And finally, Australian tennis player Rinky Hijikata has lost to Felix Auger-Aliassime in the opening round of the US Open. Hijikata took the Canadian third seed to four sets, but Auger-Aliassime prevailed 7-5, 4-6, 6-3, 7-5. Laura.
2: Thanks very much for that, Fraser. Let's look at the capital city weather. It's mostly clear in Brisbane this afternoon, currently 22 degrees. Also 22 and sunny in Sydney. In Canberra, it's sunny, 19 degrees at the moment. 21 in Melbourne with a shower or two. Hobart, it's 18 right now, becoming windy and a shower or two about. Adelaide, currently 17 degrees with showers developing. It's 18 in Perth and mostly sunny, and 31 in Darwin and clear. Markets just about to close. The ASX 200 down 0.1%, and the Australian dollar at 71.7 US cents. We'll get a full wrap of the finance in about an hour, but right now it is time to take you to today's episode of Afternoon Briefing with Patricia Karvelas. I'll be back with you here on ABC News Radio soon.
7: Authorities have located an Australian who had been unaccounted for after deadly flash floods along the Nepal-Tibet border. I'm Patricia Karvelas, live from the lands of the Wurundjeri people in Melbourne. Welcome to Afternoon Briefing. Treasury has issued a stark warning that Australia risks falling behind in the global economy due to slow business uptake of artificial intelligence. New analysis indicates that while AI holds the potential to unlock significant productivity gains, less than 10% of businesses report significant adoption of AI. So is Australia lagging? I'll ask former Industry Minister Ed Husic. Prime Minister Anthony Albanese has arrived in Palau for the Pacific Islands Forum as a major diplomatic rift threatens to overshadow the entire summit. China has warned of unspecified consequences over Taiwan's presence at the meeting, leading to several Pacific leaders skipping the gathering altogether, while Anthony Albanese says he's not distracted by the warnings. Will China's threats over Taiwan derail the summit? I'll ask the Lowy Institute's Pacific Program Director and the Greens Foreign Affairs spokesperson. And in the United States, a jury has found Juwan Kafidi Davis guilty of murder over the 1996 drive-by shooting of hip-hop legend Tupac. The conviction brings one of the world's most infamous cold cases to an end, nearly three decades after the artist was killed in Las Vegas. So what cracked the case? I'll speak to a police reporter from Vegas who followed the case at the time. Hello and welcome to Afternoon Briefing, live on the ABC News Channel and News Radio right across the country. The first piece of serious economic projections on artificial intelligence from the Australian government have been revealed today, with Treasury warning Australia could miss out on the benefits of AI unless businesses go beyond basic use of the technology. Now, the Treasurer, Jim Chalmers, says he's confident Australia can maximise the benefits of AI without all the downsides, but the Nationals leader, Matt Canavan, says it won't be in the government's control.
8: The impacts of AI will happen completely independent of Jim Chalmers. He's not going to have much to do with it. So effectively, this plan now to rely on AI is, in effect, praying to God for manna from heaven. Please, you know, send us down some free bread so we can get out of this desert. Well, how about, he focuses on what he can control? And what the Treasurer can control is his own government spending, which, as I say, is out of complete control.
7: Overseas, US President Donald Trump has lashed out at growing public pushback against AI data centres, claiming China could not be happier with the backlash. Writing on his Truth Social platform, Mr. Trump said the only reason that communities throughout the US should not want data centres is if they want to end up being backwards and poor. Construction of the energy-hungry data centres has become a surprise issue ahead of November's midterm elections, with both Democrats and Republicans citing concerns over rising electricity bills and water consumption. Also today, Foreign Minister Penny Wong has lashed at remarks made by the Israeli commander who ordered a drone strike on an aid convoy in Gaza, killing Australian woman Zomi Frankum. The comments were made in an interview with the ABC last year that was published last week, where the IDF colonel responsible for ordering the strike said he did not mean to strike the aid convoy, but also that he was not sorry.
9: I thought those comments were disgraceful. Utterly disgraceful. And I don't even want to go into some of the detail of them because I don't want to give them any credence. But I think they were not only disgraceful but extremely distressing for Mal Frankum and Zomi's family, as well as all those who knew and loved her and worked with her. Second, we do want to see full accountability for the deaths of Zomi Francom and her colleagues. They were humanitarian workers working to deliver aid, and they are protected under the Geneva Conventions, and we will continue to press for justice for Ms. Francom and her colleagues.
7: Now, Labor MP and former Industry Minister Ed Husic, normally a regular on this program,

0: Graham has been off work for a month after his car was involved in an accident with a truck and another car travelling on Sydney's M7 motorway. He has exclusively shared with us the terrifying dashcam footage, which he has only just recovered, and a warning: this vision might be confronting. Now, the Labor MP suffered a concussion and fractures and was hospitalised in a stable condition. I'm pleased to say Ed Husic is back for his first interview since the incident. Ed Husic, I'm very sorry about what you've gone through. Thank you for coming back to the program.
1: Thanks so much for having me on. It's really good to be here with you.
0: You've shared with us that terrifying dashcam footage, which goes some way to explain what happened here, and it is pretty alarming, I've got to say, when I first saw it. What do you know about...
1: For you and me both.
0: Yeah. What do you know about how the crash occurred?
1: Not much. I'm still trying to piece it together. I'm going to be upfront with you and your viewers. I have no recollection. Like, I'm completely blanked of my memory from midday of the day in which the accident occurred through to when I regained consciousness in the emergency department. I've been trying to piece together parts of the day. I'd been doing mobile offices just before the accident, and so trying to work all that out, but my memory's not helping me. I have to literally go through, you know, toll receipts and messages and photos and all those type of things to try and work it out. But I guess the thing that I'm really grateful for, I am very, very lucky. And I'm very fortunate that I've been able to, you know, walk away from that. I'm fortunate I've been able to recover as quickly as I can. And I put that down to just a tremendous public health network we have in our state. I just was so grateful for the help that I got from people in the emergency department at Westmead Hospital, from the paramedics to everyone in the ED, and also people who... There was one gentleman in particular who got out of his car to see if I was okay and to see how I was going. And so all the well wishes that I got from across the country, I was overwhelmed by, from my caucus colleagues, from across the parliament as well, my community. It meant the world to my family, Fiona, and myself, that we just got so many comments and so much so many well wishes in terms of what had happened.
0: How are you feeling? Do you have lingering symptoms?
1: I'm just sort of getting used to... I sustained a hairline fracture in one of the vertebrae, and a concussion's not an... It's a new experience for me, and sort of trying to get my brain to not necessarily have that buzz that it had. I can tell you, sneezing is a new experience. I always have to brace myself when I'm going to sneeze, because the back introduces me to a new kind of pain and ache. And I woke up the other night sneezing, and boy, that, as I said, that was an experience. But like that, in terms of the sum of what I went through, I am very, very lucky, because I'm conscious, very conscious, Patricia. Other people don't necessarily had that type of experience, so I'm very much counting my blessings.
0: Yeah, and that dash cam footage, as I say, is pretty confronting. You know, you look at it and it's clear that you are, you know, in a completely vulnerable position. Have there been any consequences for that accident?
1: I think the police have concluded their investigation. They're going through their actions, and I've obviously cooperated with them and submitted the dash cam footage to them as well.
0: You're back at work pretty soon after this happened. What motivated you to get back to work?
1: You know what I'm like. I always want to throw myself into things, and I took the advice, medical advice, very carefully. Obviously, my GP in Mount Druitt, who's been a tremendous help, and my physio have helped me get back on my feet, but I'm very keen to get back doing the work that I need to for my community. And also, obviously, as a parliamentarian, getting involved in different issues that I care deeply about. And so I've sort of been progressively doing more and more hours in the office. I started that last week, and I'm continuing that, and I'm hoping to be able to go back to Parliament next week.
0: Excellent. I'll be there too, so I'll have to hit you up. Now, but Ed Husic, the sort of the long-term consequences, have the medical team talked to you about long-term consequences as a result of this in terms of memory and other sort of neuro consequences?
1: The key has been to not rush back and to take it easy as a result of concussion. And some of my parliamentary colleagues who've got a medical background have given me great advice as well along the way, and urging me to just take it step by step, which has been really important, and that's what I've been doing, and resting up and not putting too much pressure on in terms of allowing the brain to recover. And so I've been following that advice and taking it easy, and the physio has really been important too, and getting back into some sort of exercise and physical movement as well. But I've been told I cannot return to the parliamentary basketball, I cannot be involved in contact sports for some time, so I'm out from that.
0: Okay, that must be absolutely torturing you, but I know how much you love it. All right, let's move on to some issues. Let's take it slowly, because I know that this is your first interview since the accident too, and I'll keep you on your toes, but I'll also be a little bit kind, OK? Let's talk about data centres. You said Australia was sleepwalking into a catastrophe on data centres. The Prime Minister didn't manage to get a consensus with the states and territories on regulating them. Does that mean it's open season, in your view?
1: I think taking this to National Cabinet, very important, very supportive of the moves of our government to start trying to work through how do we stage this better. This has been one of my key points, because there was this frenzy, as I've said with you in our conversations in times past, around data centres. I think people have been too starry-eyed about the investment dollars coming in and not thinking through what impact this has. And so I think having National Cabinet go through, really important. I got to say, it was absolutely extraordinary to see Queensland and Northern Territory say they want coal and gas to be used as the forms of energy for data centres. My question to Premier Crisafulli is, why does he want Australian manufacturers, Queensland manufacturers, to foot the gas bill for US tech? Because that's effectively what he's signalling. We don't have that much gas, given we export so much of it, left over for Australian industry. And the idea that what we do have left gets snatched up by US tech that has deep pockets and can outprice Australian manufacturers, Queensland manufacturers, is a real concern. And so why would Queensland and Northern Territory think that local industry should take a backseat to US tech? And I'm just sick of seeing this, where we roll the red carpet out to overseas firms instead of knowing that the really big, important national economic challenge for us is sovereign capability, making more things here, reducing costs for manufacturers, really important. And we've got a state government in Queensland that wants those gas prices to be driven up as a result of what I think are quite irresponsible decisions made by them to use coal and gas to fire those data centres. And that's before we even get to the environmental bill that comes with that.
0: Richard Marles and Andrew Charlton are in America holding talks with AI and tech companies. Richard Marles has said AI is the new arms race. Are you concerned about AI being seen through a car key prism?
1: Yeah, I am, because I think if you look at defence forces in different parts of the world, and probably elements of it here, they don't want to necessarily have guardrails around the way AI is used in a defence context. So I think that is something that has to be considered in terms of the way in which AI might be used in a military context. I get that there are two sides to this as well. If there's something that can improve the way that defence forces operate and minimise the impact, fatalities, injuries, consequences on people, then that's a good thing. But there's also a concern about how that might be managed and what degree of autonomy is allowed there. So that that is obviously a concern.
0: What do you think of this report out of Treasury that business is not taking up AI at a high rate? Is that something we should be worried about?
1: I'm genuinely not surprised, for a number of reasons. I think a lot of people get, Patricia, that AI comes with benefits, but when we've done polling of Australians about whether or not the benefits are outweighed, whether the benefits outweigh the risks, Australians go, it doesn't. And so there's this reticence for a whole host of reasons as to why that might occur. It's why I've argued for quite some time that, you know, if we deal with the risks head on and we build confidence in people that those risks have been identified and dealt

0: with, then I reckon that will be a big way in which you can encourage Australians to use the tech. And there's probably an element of businesses trying to work out exactly how they can without necessarily opening them up to cyber risk or what the cost implication is or what the impact is on their workforce and how they integrate that there. So I think there are a number of active questions there. I am a believer in the use of AI, but I just think I don't want to be dystopian about it and I don't want to be utopian about it. I think we just have to have a clear-eyed assessment about it. And when it comes to AI right now, I just think, similar to data centres, there's a bit of starry-eyed viewing going on that we just need to take a deep breath and understand what's happening. And I know that there's a whole lot of inquiries going on. I think we've set one up in the federal parliament and there's a royal commission that's been set up in South Australia. Really, I think the time for inquiry is over. Government needs to get out of inquiry and the slow lane when it comes to tech. The tech moves fast, government moves slow, and Australians demand some sort of better protection, and we need to really focus on action rather than inquiry. And I think that's really what I would emphasise.
1: Just on another issue, Penny Wong, who is acting Prime Minister at this moment, says Israel's investigation into Zomi Frankham can't be trusted.
0: Yep.
1: What do you think should happen?
0: She's spot on. I think Penny Wong is absolutely right, though I have to say I'm surprised at the surprise, because there are 560 reasons why the Netanyahu government won't undertake a proper investigation into these type of incidents, and that's 560 aid workers that have been killed through the course of the campaign that the Netanyahu government has undertaken in Gaza. That is an extraordinary and unacceptable number, and I imagine that what they want to do, the Netanyahu government, is stonewall, hope that the outrage just passes by and that they don't need to do anything. It's unacceptable. And I think the words of the foreign minister are absolutely spot on, but this is why I have urged continually. I think the shelf life of statements has well and truly expired. What we do need to do is ratchet up the level of actions taken against the Netanyahu government, working with other countries to say that their behaviour is unacceptable and that that we do need to see a change. And I feel strongly for Zomi Frankham and her family and all those aid workers and all the journalists.
1: Should we be expelling the ambassador?
0: Let me just get back. I feel for the humanitarian workers. I feel for the record number of journalists that are being killed there. And in particular, it should not be forgotten, over 70,000 innocent Palestinians have been killed as a result of the way in which this campaign has been conducted. To your question, I know Krista Sidoti has referenced the behaviour of the Israeli ambassador and in particular pointed out his willingness to engage in domestic political affairs, his lack, I have to say, of empathy for what has happened with Zomi Frankham and the way in which he's taken quite a, I think, a, you know, sharply rebuked anyone who's criticised the Netanyahu government over that. And I think it does bring into question whether or not the person in particular should hold that ambassadorial position and whether or not they should be replaced by another representative from the State of Israel here, because I just don't think that's right. And I think, and I'll just end on this point, I don't believe Australian ambassadors would behave in this way in any other country, and I don't think it's right that the current Israeli ambassador behaves in this way here on Australian soil.
1: Ed Husic, just final question on another topic. Over the weekend, a state Labor WA seat fell to One Nation. Of course, it's a state by-election, all of those caveats. But you must have noticed. What did you make of the lessons there?
0: You and I have previously spoken about this. I've said that this is a scrub fire that started in the conservative side of politics. It was making its way towards us. I think it's driven by a sense that people want to give the political class a, you know, proper kick in the shins. And they're, you know, the usual way in which you deal with these things, it won't work. It won't cut it. And we need to be able to show that we're listening and that we're responding. And so I think that obviously it's very sobering. I want my party to be successful, every, you know, federal, state, local government. It doesn't matter that we might be different levels of government. I'm, you know, always wanting my party to succeed, but it's hard to watch that. And so I just

0: think that you know, some of the things that are important to point out, as we have, about whether or not One Nation truly represents the people that it claims to be, the way in which there's a difference between what they say and how they vote in the Senate is really important. And I just got to say this in conclusion as well, Patricia. I note that Senator Hanson has taken objection to some of the way in which she's been categorised, the way or characterised, the way that she's been talked about, and urged people to think about the words that she's used. I have to tell you, I've had parents, I still am stunned when I remember parents telling me about their kids being picked on at school and bullied and being told there are no good Muslims, coming directly from the words that Senator Hanson has used. So if Senator Hanson doesn't like the way in which words are used in the public square, lead by example. That is what I say. And use better words. Think carefully about what you're doing to your fellow Australians. It's hard to complain when you're doing the same thing yourself.
1: Ed Husic, I'm so glad you chose Afternoon Briefing to do your first interview after this pretty awful car crash. I'm also glad that you're able to do an interview after this car crash. Thank you so much for joining us.
0: Thank you so much, Patricia.
1: And that was Labor MP and former Industry Minister Ed Husic returning to work after a serious car accident. We talked, of course, about AI data centres, the death of aid worker Zombie Frankham, and that One Nation win in Western Australia. Well, the war of words between the government and One Nation continues following the Secret Harbour WA state by-election after Pauline Hanson accused the Prime Minister of inciting political violence through poisonous rhetoric. Attorney General Michelle Rowland hit back on ABC Radio this morning, arguing Senator Hanson needs to examine her own party's conduct and extremist links before making such claims.
2: I don't wish ill on Ms Hanson in a physical way. I don't wish any politician any ill will, irrespective of their political persuasion. But I think sometimes when comments like this are made, one needs to look at oneself and one's behaviour and the kinds of standards that they accept into their own party and their own ideology.
1: Pauline Hanson has responded again this afternoon, taking to social media to demand an apology from the Attorney General for what she says is slandering One Nation and its supporters. The One Nation leader says no minister should suggest there is any justification for threats against Australians because of the political party they support. For a view from the Greens on some of the other news of the day, I want to bring in the Greens Foreign Affairs spokesperson David Shoebridge. Welcome to the program.
3: Yeah, good to be here, Patricia.
1: There's a new warning out of Treasury saying the nation's artificial intelligence uptake is widespread, but it's shallow, with less than 10% of business reporting significant adoption. Does it matter in your view?
3: Well, I think it does matter, but it matters for a number of reasons that probably Treasury wants to hide. Australian businesses are looking at AI and not adopting it because it's not fitting their business needs. And unlike Treasury, my party, the Greens, the people I speak to in the community are overwhelmingly against a rapid guardrails-free adoption of AI. And they recognise that people doing work instead of AI doing work and displacing jobs is a wildly positive benefit for Australia. So Treasury is looking at, no doubt with, you know, direction from the Treasurer himself and Labor's cabinet, looking at what they call a slow adoption of AI and wanting to sort of fast track it, are they not out talking with the community? Are they not out going to public meetings? Australians are rejecting data centres being rolled across the country. They're deeply anxious about AI. And unlike Treasury, they're not seeing this as a problem, that there isn't a rapid adoption. They're actually asking for more restraint and some actual effective guardrails.
1: Does small business need help to adopt AI so it's not just big firms reaping the benefits?
3: Well, what are these benefits? You know, that's one of the key problems with the AI, the mass rollout of AI, this huge investment. Where are these identified business benefits? Where are the huge savings that corporate and government is meant to get from this wide-scale adoption of AI that Treasury wants? It's not clear. And there's a reason Australian businesses are not adopting it, because they're seeing through some of the spruiking coming out of overwhelmingly, incredibly, you know, well-connected US tech bros and billionaires who, no doubt, Defence Minister Miles and the Assistant Minister are going out and meeting with over in the US. But Australian businesses are seeing through that and saying, where's the business case? Where's the business model? And, you know, thank goodness they've got a far, far, I think, clearer-eyed view about the net benefits, if they are there, of AI than the government has.
1: I want to change the topic, if we can, into your portfolio. On the Pacific Islands Forum in Palau this week, you are the Greens' foreign affairs spokesperson. How concerned are you about China's special envoy to the Pacific saying there would be consequences for Taiwan's presence at the leaders' meeting?
3: Well, fundamentally, who goes to the Pacific Islands Forum is a matter of the Pacific community. It's a consensus decision, and there are people-to-people and economic and cultural ties between the people of Taiwan and the people of the Pacific, and that's a matter for the Pacific community to make that decisions about. But, you know, I know there's been a lot of discussion in the Australian media in the last, you know, this current media cycle about Taiwan at the Pacific Islands Forum. But when I meet with representatives from the Pacific community, I meet with civil community, I meet with the Pacific diaspora in Australia, you know, the position of Taiwan and China is a fourth order subject for them. The first, the second, and the third subjects they want to talk about are climate. That's the security risk for the Pacific Islands. That's what they want Australia to be talking about, and that's what they want top of the billing in the Pacific Islands Forum, not Australia's plan to securitize the relationship with the Pacific.
1: Okay, but Australia, as you say, securitizing the relationship comes in the wake of some of these Pacific Island nations being pretty concerned about their own safety, the use of their own countries by China. Isn't that fair enough?
3: Well, Pacific Islands have a right to have complex relations with the world and not have it entirely dictated by or put through a sieve of their relationship with Australia. If Australia wants long-term, deep, meaningful ties with the Pacific and our neighbours and our friends, that won't come about through signing a piece of paper or trying to impose our will on the Pacific. That will come about through strong people-to-people, economic, cultural connections. And when the Pacific want to see Australia as a dependable friend, as part of the Pacific family, well, there are two big things the Pacific have been very keen about: keeping nuclear weapons and keeping war out of the Pacific. And Australia is going against that with our AUKUS arrangements, and also dealing fundamentally with climate change. We want to have strong, deep, generational-long connections with the Pacific. Let's focus on their interests and not try and impose our interests on them.
1: There's new data out on property prices. We're about to speak to an expert about them, and I just want your view. Property values are falling in almost every suburb in the country, about 40,000 wiped from the median value of the nation's homes through winter. Is that good?
3: Well, I mean, house prices need to come down for them to be affordable for people in this country. And we're focusing on these property price movements in the last quarter. You know, it's a fraction of a percent here, maybe 2% there. Look at this over a two-year perspective or a five-year perspective or a 10 or a 15-year perspective where property prices have, you know, doubled, tripled, quadrupled. Well, absolutely, we should be looking at property prices, and we should be deeply, deeply concerned about how unaffordable housing is here. And we're talking about our Pacific friends, talking about our region. There are examples in our region which we could learn from when it comes to housing. We could look to Singapore, where there's overwhelmingly public housing being provided, quality public housing provided at scale in Singapore. And I can tell you this, people in Singapore are not waking up and opening the news fearful about an interest rate rise or fearful about property rises or falls, because people in Singapore have a right to housing that people in Australia don't.
1: We're out of time. Thank you so much for joining us.
3: Pleasure. Good speaking.
1: And that was the Greens foreign affairs spokesperson, David Shoebridge, on AI, the Pacific Island Forum, and that drop in house prices. Well, property prices have dropped for the fifth straight month in the latest data from property data firm Cotality. Prices fell in almost every capital city, with Melbourne and Sydney and Canberra seeing the biggest drops last month. To give us some context on what's happening in the housing market, I want to bring in economist Matthew Bowes from the Grattan Institute. Welcome to the program.
4: Thanks so much for having me.
1: So we were just ended that interview there discussing exactly the kind of how significant this might be. What's your take? I mean, 40,000 being wiped off the value of a median house price, is that normal?
4: I think we've certainly seen corrections of this kind of magnitude before. We saw house prices fall in the wake of some credit tightening after the sort of 2017-18 period. We've seen house prices fall following interest rate rises in 2022. So I don't think we should be surprised that when we see really tight credit market conditions, when we see the RBA increasing interest rates, we see falls in house prices. I think the complexity here is about how the public feels about it. I think there is a real feeling that housing affordability has become a challenge, but perhaps still a concern that house prices falling is not a way of achieving

0: historical context. You just mentioned the other events. When does this become not just another kind of part of a cycle, but become something that's more noticeable? When's that turning point?
1: I mean, certainly when we look at the kinds of falls in house prices that we're seeing, agencies like the Commonwealth Bank kind of predict in terms of around 10% fall in house prices perhaps over this year, that is of a similar size to the previous kind of house price falls we were talking about. So I don't think that should overly concern us. I think ultimately what we need to see is a long-term growth rate of housing prices that's more in line with incomes ultimately, and that's not what we've seen over the past couple of decades. House prices have grown a lot faster than incomes. So if we're seeing a period where those two things are out of line for a significant period of time, I think that might be of a concern. But we're a long way ahead of where we were 20 years ago in terms of, say, house price to income ratios. I think that suggests that there's still a lot of adjustment that we could see to make housing more affordable.
0: How about the government's reforms that were in the budget, negative gearing, capital gains tax? A lot of it is being attributed, at least in public sentiment. How much of it is attributable to that?
1: I think the easy answer is we don't know, but I think probably when we look at the kinds of things that contribute to house prices in the short term, I think probably the biggest impact is around those interest rate increases we saw from the RBA earlier this year. When we look at where this kind of correction in the housing market started, it was prior to the kind of budget night announcements. And when we look at first principles, what are the size of these tax changes we're talking about in relation to the property market? We're talking around tax changes that are, you know, in the billions of dollars per year, and a housing market that's worth more than $10 trillion a year. So when we've done this analysis previously, we don't think there's a good reason why we should see a really long-term adjustment to Australia's house prices because of these tax changes.
0: And how about the Treasury analysis, which shows that there won't be a significant impact on rents? Do you think that's undercooking the impact?
1: I mean, I think the right way to think about the impact on rents is really what's happening with housing supply. And one of the really positive things I think we've seen is that even though house prices have been moderating, we've seen housing supply continue to be pretty strong relative to where we were at least, say, 2 years ago. And so I think that's a good outcome. That really is what's going to drive the impact on renters. If renters are rocking up to, you know, housing inspections and there's really long lines outside of them, then rents are going to increase more. I think at the moment that's not the kinds of impacts we're seeing. And so I think ultimately this should be a net positive for renters if we can continue this housing supply trajectory to build up the kind of housing stock.
0: The Shadow Treasurer Tim Wilson was on the program recently, and his big argument that I really want to ask an expert about is that house prices are going down, but actually not for first home buyers, not in their section of the market, the entry point. Is that right?
1: I think the biggest part of this housing market correction has been at the upper end of the market, but that's not to say that we're not still seeing more opportunity for first home buyers. And part of that is about this compositional change of maybe perhaps seeing fewer investors in the market, but somewhat more home buyers. Now, whether or not the homes that investors were looking for are exactly the same as the homes the first home buyers are looking for, that's going to differ from city to city. But certainly I think that kind of compositional change does mean we can see pretty stable prices, but still first home buyers end up better off than they were in terms of the housing choices that they have.
0: Final question, and the Green spokesperson there said, look at Singapore. We should adopt the Singapore model. Now, Singapore's a very different country.
1: It is.
0: So we have a much bigger scale is the truth. So, you know, you can't quite compare. It's not an apple and an apple. Mm. But does he have a point? Are there things we could learn from the Singapore model?
1: I mean, I think the biggest thing we can learn from Singapore is that they've got a government which has determined that there should be strong housing supply in the places people want to live, and they're happy to make the argument publicly for why building that housing supply, including in areas of their city that have a lot of heritage, a lot of old preservation of value, why including those kind of areas in housing growth is important and building more apartments and homes for people is part of that vision. So I think that's a really positive thing we can draw from Singapore, and removing the supply barriers at the local level is a way to get that similar outcome in Australia, I think.
0: It's been great to speak to you. Thank you so much.
1: Thank you so much.
0: And that was Grattan Institute's economist Matthew Bowes on the fifth straight month of house price drops in Australia and what's going on in the housing market. Looking overseas now, and the Prime Minister has arrived at the Pacific Islands Forum in the tiny island nation of Palau amid a

0: growing diplomatic storm with China. China has warned of unspecified consequences over Taiwan's presence at the meeting, leading to several Pacific leaders skipping the gathering altogether. Anthony Albanese was careful answering questions about whether China was, quote, bullying Palau over inviting Taiwan, saying he would not be distracted from the key purpose of the forum.
1: I think that this is a well-attended meeting of the Pacific Islands Forum, and I don't think it's productive to talk it down. I'm talking it up. I think with regard to China's ballistic missile test, we've made it very clear that that is not acceptable. It's not the act of a friend. It was a provocative action and it was inappropriate, and we've made our position very clear, as have a range of other Pacific countries.
0: For some analysis on just what's going on at the Pacific Islands Forum, I want to bring in Oliver Nobetow, the Pacific Program Director at the Lowy Institute. Welcome to the program.
2: Thank you very much for having me.
0: China's special envoy to the Pacific says there will be consequences for Taiwan's presence at the leaders' meeting. What's going on here and why is China expressing it this way?
2: Well, look, I think we've already seen some sort of actions that have been taken by China in terms of those consequences. There were increased travel warnings that were being issued saying to exercise caution when you're going into Palau. And we know that China has some leverage over sort of Palau's tourism industry, and they've been able to sort of turn that tap on and off of influx going in. But I think it's really around the fact that Palau is a very staunch supporter of Taiwan, and their presence there, and they're sending over their foreign minister into the Pacific Islands Forum leaders meeting this year, signals that they want to have a much bigger voice and to sort of get that support from the Pacific Island countries. Traditionally, Taiwan is seen as a development partner, and China has warned that if they are sort of given that that platform to speak as a dialogue partner, that there would be these consequences. What exactly that looks like, we're not too sure yet, but we're starting to see some sort of what that will sort of look like as a result of the travel warning and sort of the economic coercion tactics.
0: Yeah, okay, so the warnings happened, they're clearly muscling up. It's been described even as bullying. What might they look like? What are they prepared, do you think, to do?
2: Look, the statement itself that was given, it's really hard to see how far it can go. Now, in sort of the region now that we're sort of facing, there's a competition between China and Australia to try and get influence, and this sort of diplomatic recognition will not be helped if there is sort of economic coercion tactics that are being employed by China. Now, Australia has really stepped up its game over the past few years, and we've seen Prime Minister Albanese state that he's sort of going in and focusing on the main issues that are at hand. We don't know exactly how China expects to, you know, deliver these sort of whatever these consequences are without suffering some sort of diplomatic blowback from the Pacific Island countries.
0: The Prime Minister, Anthony Albanese, has shut down questions around the idea that China was bullying Palau. You know, he did back Palau and the Pacific Islands Forum having the right to invite Taiwan, but he didn't go any further than that. What do you make of that diplomatic approach? I mean, he could have denounced China. He didn't. What was going on?
2: Look, I think we also need to recognise, yeah, that right now Australia seems to be in quite a comfortable position, one that it wasn't in the past few years. You know, it's not entering into this Pacific Islands Forum looking to get a sign on to any major agreement. Over the past few years, Prime Minister Albanese has been able to build rapport and rebuild those relationships with Pacific countries. And then in the last 12 months, there's been a flurry of bilateral agreements that Prime Minister Albanese, the Australian government, has been able to sign with Pacific counterparts. I'm thinking, you know, Puk Puk Treaty with Papua New Guinea, Nakamal Agreement with Vanuatu, Vivala Union, Oceans of Peace with Fiji. So with that sort of good standing amongst the Pacific community, I feel like it's taking that balanced approach that we're seeing now from Prime Minister Albanese is to not take away the attention into sort of the China-Taiwan dynamic, but try and push those Pacific priorities first.
0: What are the big ticket items at the Pacific Islands Forum outside of this? This has kind of overshadowed it. And what will the impact be of some of the countries pulling out?
2: Yeah, look, there is going to be a higher rate of absenteeism that we haven't seen in the past few years, which is a bit unfortunate. You know, there was a big expectation after the foreign ministers' meeting a few weeks ago that was held where there wasn't any strong condemnation on China's missile test in the Pacific. And we were expecting that there would be stronger language by the leaders themselves in a time when decisive leadership is needed in the Pacific Islands region. Now, because there's a lot of absenteeism by these Pacific Island countries, their prime ministers, I think what we can expect is there isn't going to be a really big statement on the China missile test, unfortunately, but there's still going to be progress and substantive discussions had. The other big discussion point as well, which we'll be looking forward to seeing sort of the outcomes, is on climate change. Now, Pacific Island countries are champions for climate change. Facing climate change is an existential threat. We're looking to see a focus on the clean energy transition. Pacific Island countries have really suffered. They're quite acutely affected by the war in Iran and the shortage of fuel supply globally. We're expecting to see some commitments going into the Pacific Resilience Facility as well, hopefully then unlocking finance for Pacific communities to implement a lot of these community-based projects to face the adverse effects on climate change. But I think another really big one, which Australia will be focusing on, is on transnational organized crime. There's been a lot of coverage, especially by the ABC as well, to talk about the impacts that are being felt by Pacific communities when there are lucrative markets in Australia and New Zealand, and the Pacific is becoming the drug superhighway, and it's affecting communities. I'm talking higher rates of crime in Pacific Island countries, a HIV epidemic as well that we're seeing over in Fiji from the practice of Bluetoothing as well and sharing needles. So these are all things that require a coordinated response. And there's the idea of the Wangamoana initiative that might be launched. These are sort of the big ticket items that we're hoping to see come out and not be distracted by sort of that China-Taiwan dynamic.
0: Oliver, you've been so great. Thank you so much for joining us.
2: Thank you very much for having me.
0: And that was Oliver Nobetow, the Pacific Program Director at the Lowy Institute on the Pacific Islands Forum that the Prime Minister is also at this week. Staying overseas, and a Nevada jury has convicted a man of murdering hip-hop legend Tupac 30 years after his death. The jury unanimously found Juan Kafidi Davis guilty of first-degree murder with a deadly weapon, which carries a potential sentence of life in prison without parole after nearly 3 hours of deliberation. For more on that historic verdict, I spoke to Carly Scott, who is the author of The Killing of Tupac and a former police reporter in Las Vegas on the case when it happened 3 decades ago. Kathy Scott, welcome to the program.
3: My pleasure. Thank you.
0: What's been your reaction to the verdict 30 years on? Are you surprised?
3: I'm very pleased. Once the ball got rolling, I knew, like 3 years ago when QPD was interviewed and there's a new sheriff who came into office, and he'd been with the Las Vegas Metropolitan Police Department, and it was him and another detective, a younger one, who really pushed it and made it happen, because years earlier the reason it wasn't done is because there was no desire to get it done. That was my experience with the police department at the time. They really were just hoping it would go away, and it didn't. And so finally, justice is it's a good day for everybody.
0: Why were they letting it go?
3: I was told that a big rapper like that, big name, gang related, he wasn't in a gang. Tupac never jumped into a gang, but he hung out with the Bloods, and Suge Knight was associated with the street gang, the Bloods, and they just didn't. They said it would be bad for tourism, and they just wanted it to go away. That was when there was an advertising agency that was really working hard to change Vegas's reputation as kind of a tin town, and all the big new hotels and stuff. They were trying to change their image, and a big, rapper, black rapper, and gang members who killed him were bad for tourism. That's what I was told, and it took a long time for, somebody to finally do something about it. So, justice has been served.
0: Tell me about the man convicted of Tupac's murder.
3: I watched his face when the verdict was read, and he had no reaction, kind of had a mean look the whole time during the trial. But he, you know, he

0: He just lied and on the stand said I was never in Vegas. And of course he was. Everybody, there's, you know, everybody saw him there. And there was a hotel room he stayed in. And but it, I think he was cocky as all get out. During the trial, I watched. I didn't watch all of it, but a good majority of it. And he get indignant and literally glare. He was glaring at some of those witnesses and with just a stern look on his face. And my understanding is there are Crips gangs in Las Vegas that he was associated with was part of the reason he moved there. And so and I covered gangs. I was a police reporter in Las Vegas and covered that sort of thing. Went into the West Side where they hung out, and you know, it's a very good thing that Keefe D is now off the street, so he can't contaminate, pull in new people, kids who don't know any better. They're looking for a connection, and they jump into a gang, street gang. So it's a very good thing he's off the street.
1: You mentioned you're a reporter. You went on to write a best-selling book. Just give me a sense of what captivated you about this case.
0: Well, from day one, and I was there, and I got a call at I don't know, about 12:30 at night. It happened at about 11:01, so that was about the time I got called. And from a homicide cop called me and woke me up and said, get down to the strip, a rapper, you know, big rapper by the name of Tupac Shakur. He couldn't even pronounce Tupac, his name. And so I just grabbed a notebook, threw some clothes on and headed down there. It surprised me how big he was. I mean, I knew who he was, like I told you, from MTV, but the story just took off, and everybody around the world and reporters were calling me from all over the place because I was reporting on it every day at the Las Vegas Sun, and they couldn't get in touch with the cops. They're asking me questions, and I love a challenge. So when somebody doesn't want me to find a story, it makes me want to go get it even deeper. So I talked to as many people as I could. I talked to the Compton cops. They were the best. They came in. They were frustrated because they went for days interviewing. You know, there's a bloodbath afterward in retaliation by the Crips and the Crips and Bloods. I mean, a whole bunch of them were fighting. Lots of deaths going on, and it was in retaliation for the shooting. And so these two gang cops came up and Alec Compton and talked to two white guys and talked to the Las Vegas police, and they called me because I'd been writing about it, and we got together for dinner, and they said there just was no interest. They tried to give them, they gave them all their evidence, they had all their reports, interviews, and they said they were so frustrated because it wasn't their case, didn't happen in their territory. So Bobby Ladd, one of those detectives, was on the stand, which is great, and the other one, his name slipped my mind, but he passed away. But it's so nice that Bobby Ladd was also a part of it, and actually as a detective, a Compton detective on the street who's tried so hard, was a part of it and testified and helped convict Keefe D.
1: What does this conviction do for Tupac's life and his legacy?
0: I think it'll quell some of the ridiculous rumors that still exist that, you know, whoever did it, and also, you know, he faked his own death. That kind of died down after an autopsy in my book came out, and I was a part of the trial. I mean, they kept bringing me up in the trial, which was kind of fascinating, but I think that now this is real. It happened. Real people got on the stand. The evidence is there. And so I think people are accepting it. And it's just getting a huge response, as you know, worldwide.
1: You mentioned you knew who he was from MTV, but reporting this case, you got to know his music and his legacy a whole lot more. Why did you find him so compelling?
0: Well, I love justice, but there was just something different about him, like Biggie Smalls.

0: You know, he and I interviewed his mother, and I interviewed a Fanny Shakur, Tupac's mother. I interviewed a lot of people, and I went to Quad Studios. You know, I did interviewed all kinds of people for this, and I am writing a new book, by the way, brand new one, not a new edition, but a new one. But it was a story that wouldn't go away, and my deal was I wasn't going to necessarily try to solve it, because that's not my goal, is to solve something. It's not my role. My role is to tell the story. And as I dug deeper, it was such a fascinating, especially it's a rags to riches story, and he didn't let anything get him down. So he didn't have anything in his favor, you know, the way he grew up, and a crack mom, and she did get off drugs, but he didn't have anything going for him. Yet he was always happy, and he picked himself up and dusted himself off and got on with it. And so it was just heartbreaking to see somebody who hadn't reached his capacity yet, to have been cut down in the midst of his career as he was rising. He was a rising star. And I think that compelled me as well. It was such a sad story that I wanted to tell it and share it with the world, you know, because, and it was such, it was unconscionable what happened to him, and police, I was motivated by the police not wanting to do anything. So my thing was I was going to share the story anyway. I didn't need them. I could go to other people, and that's what I did.
1: Thank you so much for joining us.
0: My pleasure. Thank you.
1: And that was Carly Scott, the author of Killing of Tupac and a former police reporter in Las Vegas on the case when it happened 3 decades ago. Back to Australian politics, I want to bring in my political panel for today. Aaron Violi is the Shadow Minister for Technology. Sally Situ is a Labor MP for Reed. I'm sure you both love Tupac, but we're going to talk about property prices. And you need a nice house to play Tupac loudly. Did you like how I linked those two? All right, property prices. Thank you, thank you. Yeah, I'm a trained professional. Property prices have dropped for the fifth straight month in that latest data from Cotality. I'm sure, if I can bring you in first, Sally, that lots of people, you know, who want to buy a house might hear that as good news. But if you're a homeowner, that's pretty alarming, isn't it?
2: PK, I think what we're seeing here is a number of things play out. And we see this throughout the years. When interest rates are high or when there is global uncertainty, that has an impact on house prices. And I don't want the coalition to forget that when they were in government, there were three periods when property prices did drop. But it's around the bigger question that we should be asking here is, what is the point of property? We need to get it back to its original intent, which is for people to have a home that they can raise their family in, that they've got a sense of safety and security, and that there was a generation of young people that was potentially being locked out of owning their first home. That is the question that we should be asking. And we know that the changes that John Howard introduced in the late 90s did have an impact in stacking it in favour of investors. And what we're trying to do with the changes that we're putting forward is to make sure that first home buyers get a fairer crack at getting that first home so that they can look forward to raising their family, be close to work, enjoy all the things that come with owning a home. That's what people should be focused on here.
1: OK, Aaron, clearly house prices were too high, right? So why is the coalition upset about this?
3: Well, there are a couple of key elements to this, Patricia. One is the speed in which house prices have dropped and also the size of the drop. And I saw there were some CBA reports just out in the last hour or so. They've been shocked and this has gone beyond their forecast. So that speed and volume has driven fear into the market and basically people are opting out. And it's interesting that Sally and the government continue to talk about first home buyers. What they don't talk about is that since their budget changes, there are actually less people, about 7% less in first home buyers getting into the market. First home prices have actually held up. It's the top end of the market and those that are already

0: owning or have got a mortgage that are really feeling the impact of these price drops. So Labor have managed to create a situation where a tough housing market has got even worse. Those that own homes are seeing their value disappear overnight. Those that are trying to get in still can't get in. And those that are renting are seeing their rents go up. There were reports in the Treasurer's own electorate over $200 a month, I believe it was, increased rents. So it's a triple failure from this government, and they won't even admit that they've got it wrong.
1: OK, we're going to park housing and talk about another issue that's in the last couple of minutes we have. Pauline Hanson has now demanded an apology from the Attorney-General for what she says is slandering One Nation and its supporters when the Attorney-General, for those who missed it, basically criticised Pauline Hanson, who yesterday said that, you know, the Prime Minister was inciting violence against her and One Nation. Sally, this is a bit of a war of words, but is there any case for the Attorney-General to apologise to Pauline Hanson?
2: PK, I saw the Attorney-General's comments, and I think a lot of what she says is very true. At the moment, our political environment is much too heated, and it is almost like a tinderbox. And we can't keep adding fuel to what is a really difficult political environment. We need to build trust with the community again. And it doesn't help when One Nation and Pauline Hanson come out in such an aggressive way. What we need to do, like the Prime Minister has always said, is dial down the temperature, not add fuel to what is a very difficult and flammable situation.
1: OK, so dialing down the temperature, what do you make of Pauline Hanson suggesting that there's violence being incited against her by the Prime Minister, Aaron?
0: Well, I'm not going to get in between a Labor and One Nation fight, Patricia.
1: Do you think the claim's true or not?
0: No, well, I will add to it in saying that words matter, and what we say as leaders matter. And it is a little bit ironic from this government. They talk about turning the temperature down. I mean, even in Sunday's national conference or Queensland conference, whatever it was, the Treasurer sledged the Shadow Treasurer with a really personal sledge, and he does that all the time in Parliament. So hopefully Sally gives that advice to the Treasurer. And, I mean, I got feedback today when I was out in my community. There was a lot of people that scoffed when the Prime Minister spoke about dishonesty and others being dishonest, given his track record of misleading and lying to the Australian people when it comes to the tax changes that have collapsed the housing market that we've spoken about. Well, I mean, when it comes to dishonesty, the last person in Australia that should be preaching about dishonesty.
1: So I understand you want to criticise the Prime Minister, but my question to you is, do you think he shouldn't be calling One Nation dishonest? Is that what you're saying?
0: Well, I mean, given his track record, the Prime Minister shouldn't be calling anyone dishonest. He's the most dishonest politician that we've seen in a long time.
1: So can I just ask, in the last minute we have, because it's very specific what you're saying, do you think Pauline Hanson is more honest than the Prime Minister?
0: Patricia, I'm not getting into a judgment call between the Prime Minister and Senator Hanson. I'll leave that to you and other commentators. I'm making the statement that words matter. We should be careful with our words. But there is a level of hypocrisy of this Prime Minister criticising anyone else about being dishonest, given his changes to the tax system that he promised over 50 times in his own words wouldn't happen. He promised the Australian people, because he did the modelling, he'd reduce power prices by $275, and he didn't.
1: And I'm going to stop you there because we're about to run out of time. Thanks to both of you. That's Afternoon Briefing for today.
3: And that was Patricia Karvelas and the team at Afternoon Briefing. Laura Chilingirian here with you on ABC News Radio. I will be back with you in 10 minutes. It is now time for 10 minutes of news. It's 5 o'clock in the east, 4:30 in the centre and 3 in the west.

0: ABC News with Andrew Kaloupas. A second Australian has been located safely following the deadly Nepal-Tibet flood. The Department of Foreign Affairs has confirmed the Australian, who has not been named, is in Tibet and is receiving consular assistance. Another Australian, Cara Severino, was located safely over the weekend. DFAT says 42 Australians are still unaccounted for. Nepali Australians say they're grateful for the outpouring of support from the community in Australia. Search and rescue efforts are continuing in the Himalayas, with hundreds feared trapped in a series of mud-filled hydropower tunnels. Authorities in Nepal and Tibet say more than 1,000 people have died and thousands are still missing. Som Tomang, the founder of Friends of Himalayan Children based in Cairns, who's heading to Nepal, says a lot of children have been displaced without their parents because they were at school.
1: I'm going to do as much as I can those days, and my main aim is to make sure that no children get trafficked through to Indian border. So that's my main aim, and this is our goal of my team.
0: The Prime Minister says he's not distracted by the China-Taiwan tensions emerging at the Pacific Islands Forum. Here's Foreign Affairs reporter Stephen Jedgetts in Palau.
2: Last night, Taiwan Foreign Minister Lin Chia-lung joined dignitaries in Palau for a ceremony marking the formal opening of the Pacific Islands Forum. China's top diplomat in the Pacific, Chiang Bo, has expressed serious concerns over Mr. Lin's presence, warning there will be consequences. Speaking in Palau, Anthony Albanese says he's focused on his upcoming meetings as part of the annual event.
3: I'm not distracted.
2: Mr. Albanese says climate change, security and transnational crime are key areas of focus for leaders at the forum this week. Stephen Jedgetts, ABC News, Palau.
0: The federal opposition leader has expressed his concern about the absence of several leaders at the Pacific Islands Forum. Angus Taylor says the meeting is an opportunity for countries to come together after China's launch of a ballistic missile in the Pacific in July.
4: The coercion that is reported coming from the CCP is completely inappropriate at a time like this, and if that's what's led to people or countries not coming to the forum, we should all be deeply concerned about that.
0: A teenage boy has been found guilty of the murder of a 16-year-old Oscar Hamilton in a daytime stabbing at a suburban shopping centre in Melbourne 2 years ago. Alexandra Alvaro reports.
5: Oscar Hamilton was stabbed to death at Woodgrove Shopping Centre in Melton in 2024. His killer, who was 15 at the time, pleaded guilty to manslaughter, but prosecutors rejected that plea, proceeding with a murder trial. Prosecutors argue the teen, who is now 17 years old, killed Oscar over unproven allegations he'd sexually assaulted the killer's ex-girlfriend, which Oscar had denied. Lawyers for the boy told the jury it wasn't a targeted attack and that the knife was only produced at a point when he lost dominance over Oscar.
0: Former Talkback host Ray Hadley says a complainant against Alan Jones told him he didn't want to go public with his allegations in 2019 because he feared it would ruin him. Here's Ethan Ricks.
6: A former colleague of Mr. Jones is accusing the veteran broadcaster of indecently assaulting him on 8 separate occasions in 2008. Mr. Hadley told the court the alleged victim broke down when he told him in 2019 that Mr. Jones touched and kissed him on a regular basis. Mr. Hadley said the complainant made him promise not to tell anyone because Mr. Jones was too powerful. Mr. Hadley said he told the alleged victim it was not his fault and offered him support. Mr. Jones has pleaded not guilty to all 22 counts.
0: A Victorian tourist has described a terrifying encounter with a buffalo at a popular Northern Territory tourist trek where her partner was charged and thrown to the ground. Hattie Fridelja and partner Emma Hipwell were walking at Butterfly Gorge near Catherine when they came face to face with a male buffalo. Ms. Hipwell suffered cuts and bruises. Ms. Fridelja says it was the scariest experience of her life.
7: It just charged at her, it pushed her over and then kind of ran off, did a U-ey and came back, picked her up off the ground and threw her on the ground. And we just screamed and screamed and yelled, help, help.
0: This is ABC News. Victorian detectives have charged a former bikie over an alleged fraud of nearly $500,000 relating to secret kickbacks in the building industry. Here's Jessica Longbottom.
3: Former Mongol National Vice President Tyrone Bell, who is also a former CFMEU delegate, was arrested at a home in Wandon East on Melbourne's outskirts early this morning by detectives from Task Force Hawk, which is investigating wrongdoing in the building industry. The 37-year-old was charged with obtained financial advantage.

0: advantage by deception and make and use a false document over an alleged fraud of $424,000. A second man was charged with making a false document. Last week, police raided CFMEU offices in Melbourne as part of the same investigation.
1: A Victorian police officer has been charged over the alleged unlawful assault of a teenager in October last year. Olivia Sanders reports.
2: It's alleged while making an arrest, a leading senior constable struck the teen with a baton multiple times and stood on them while they were being restrained on the ground at Braybrook in Melbourne's west. Victoria's independent, broad-based anti-corruption commission has been investigating the matter and has now charged a police officer with two counts of aggravated assault with a weapon and two counts of unlawful assault. The officer is expected to face court next month. Victoria Police has been contacted for comment.
1: A parliamentary inquiry will be set up in South Australia to investigate the health and well-being of men, including the state's high rate of male suicide. It will aim to address health challenges for men, including mental health and suicide prevention, with a focus on the influence of digital platforms and algorithms. Health Minister Blair Boyer says the government wants to remove any barriers in accessing support services that can help.
3: And what we need is things on the table that ministers like me and other ministers around the cabinet table can actually choose to put in place, put funding behind, so that we can see some of these alarming trends, including rates of suicide, ideally start to come down and not continue to go up.
1: The CEO of Tamboran Resources says the beginning of gas production from the Northern Territory's Beetaloo Basin is a huge accomplishment for all involved. The tap is officially being turned on at the gas development about 500 kilometres southeast of Darwin today, with government gas company officials and native title holders attending. The NT government says it will drive new investment in the territory and provide energy security. But environment advocates say the impacts on the climate will be significant. Tamboran CEO Todd Abbott says there will be benefits for many stakeholders now that the gas is flowing.
4: So there will be benefit to the territory starting right away with first production, royalties, taxes, and then royalties also to the native title holders. So it's immediate benefits for the territory.
1: Intelligence from ACT Policing's criminal asset investigators has helped take down a major international tobacco smuggling ring. Information about transport and storage companies allegedly part-owned by the Chinese organised crime network led Border Police to launch Operation Ondina in conjunction with ACT Policing. Last week, raids across four Sydney locations led ABF officers to seize more than 3.4 million illicit cigarettes. In Canberra, ACT policing took control of a luxury car, residential properties in Bruce and Lawson, and eight bank accounts, all allegedly linked to the syndicate. A Perth court has heard a man took $500,000 from a couple, promising to invest it but lost it gambling. Here's David Webber.
5: Christopher Michael Brown is on trial, accused of two counts of acting with intent to defraud. The district court heard Mr. Brown had convinced the couple to invest $500,000 with a property development company in New South Wales in 2020. Mr. Brown allegedly lost most of the first $250,000 to three betting agencies within hours. Nearly all of the second $250,000 was lost within days. The prosecutor told the court Mr. Brown presented as a capable investor, but was instead a hopeless gambler. The 32-year-old's trial is before a judge alone.
1: To finance, and the Australian share market has fallen today as the nation's housing slump continues. The ASX 200 has closed down 0.1% to end on 9,067. Oil is up. The global benchmark Brent crude is trading at $91.28 a barrel. ABC News.
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7: Good afternoon, Laura Chilingirian here with you. It is Tuesday, the 1st of September. Coming up almost a week on from the devastating flash floods at the Nepal-Tibet border, the search continues for hundreds of people trapped in tunnels. Also, retired radio host Ray Hadley gives evidence in the indecent assault trial of Alan Jones.

0: and we'll bring you more details on the day in finance. But first, a second Australian has been located safely following the deadly Nepal-Tibet floods. The Department of Foreign Affairs has confirmed the Australian, who has not been named, is in Tibet and is receiving consular assistance. DFAT says 42 Australians are still unaccounted for. The combined deaths in Nepal and China have this afternoon surpassed 1,000, with more than 4,400 people missing. Som Tamang is the owner of trekking company Take on Nepal and has spent years working to rebuild communities there through his organisation, Friends of Himalayan Children, based in Cairns.
1: It's really hard to describe, but it's been really hard. But I'm overwhelmed by the support that I've been receiving in Cairns. So far, it's been okay.
0: I understand people from within your organisation have been directly impacted by this disaster. What news have you heard so far?
1: Look, a young girl who's graduated from the Friends of Himalayan Children Hostel, we heard that she's lost her life. And she still has two younger siblings under Friends of Himalayan Children. And her older brother was also graduated. And another staff member who went to work for Tibet tours with other companies also been missing for last 6 days. So I don't think we will find him either. So it's been really sad for us.
0: My condolences there, Som. What have you heard and seen about the level of devastation and destruction?
1: Look, I have received a phone calls from Lantern region, and these people have a connection through their solar power and hydroelectricity in the trekking route, which has been cut off from the any other transportation. And apparently a lot of children has been displaced with no parents because they were at school and they were able to flee the situation.
0: And I understand you are heading to Nepal tomorrow. What are you going to do and what are you hoping you can do there?
1: My team, local team of Friends of Himalayan Children, the members and the volunteers, they've been connected directly with the district officials of Dunche, which is Rasuwa district, and this is the main town center of the affected area. Based on them, they have started doing shopping, gathering things like tarpaulin and cooking items. So I will be directly trying to travel up to Dunche from back road where we have a goat track, which not many people know, and trying to get the supplies over there.
0: And is that safe?
1: I believe it's safe because there has been some of the members of our village who have already been there on a motorbike and checked the road and came back. And also a few four-wheel drive loads of goods has also been accessed through that road. So I believe it is safe. But if it's not safe, then I will be coming back.
0: Som, tell me a little more about your organisation, Friends of Himalayan Children. What do they normally do?
1: As my own experience, as a victim of a child traffic victim myself, I have suffered so much hardship because I was taken out of my village in such young age. So after I came to Australia in 2003, I decided that no children should go the same hardship as I am. So I started helping any people around my village that I left, and then started widening up my support. So we've been rescuing children for the last 20 years, and we have rescued so many children during the 2016 earthquake as well. So mainly we've been helping building local community schools and rescuing children so they can go to school.
0: That is incredible, Som. Has your organization's infrastructure been impacted at all by this disaster?
1: Fortunately, not directly. We have our hostel and school up in the mountain, not down the riverside, but not far from this disaster zone.
0: Right. And how supported have you felt by the Australian community since this all happened 6 days ago?
1: I am getting so many calls who wants to help for the last 6 days, and so many messages. So I am very, very feeling fortunate to have this community. So I'm really thankful. They've been so active in wanting to help.
0: How long are you planning to be in Nepal for?
1: I am going to go not for many days, probably 1 week or 10 days. And I'm going to do as much as I can those days. And my main aim is to make sure that no children get trafficked through to Indian border. So that's my main aim. And this is our goal of my team.
0: That is Som Tamang, who is the owner of trekking company Take On Nepal and has spent years working to rebuild communities there through his organisation, Friends of Himalayan Children, based in Cairns. And if you'd like to support the thousands of people affected by the crisis, the ABC is supporting the Emergency Action Alliance members' charities and their local partners. Just head to abc.net.au/gives to find out more and donate. Now, a warning, this next story contains descriptions of alleged indecent assault. Retired radio host Ray Hadley has begun to give evidence in the trial of former 2GB shock jock Alan Jones. Mr. Jones has pleaded not guilty to 20 counts of indecent assault and 2 counts of sexually touching relating to 6 complainants. Our reporter Isabel Rowe was in court today and joins me now. Isabel, what has Ray Hadley had to say today?
2: Well, Ray Hadley has begun giving evidence about the conversation that he says he had with complainant C, who is a colleague, a younger colleague of Mr. Jones. And this was a conversation that happened in 2019 when he says complainant C disclosed to him the alleged offending that he says happened at the hands of Mr. Jones. Now, Ray Hadley told the court today that C said to him that he had been assaulted by Mr. Jones on a number of occasions at varying times in lift wells and other places. He said that he put his hand on his crotch. That's not the word that Mr. Hadley used, but the word I will use, and kissed me. He was asked by the prosecutor where C said these things happened, and he gave evidence that it was in the lift at their workplace and it was while they were driving the car. Now, that is the same as what C has previously told the court about the alleged offending. Now, Ray Hadley was asked what he said to C in this conversation, and he said he asked him if he was homosexual and whether he was consenting. And he said he broke down and cried and said, "No, I hated it. I'm not homosexual." There was more evidence that we heard about how C reacted when he supposedly had this conversation with Ray Hadley. Ray Hadley said that he was embarrassed, and he said he was ashamed that he had allowed it to happen, that he felt a sense of guilt that he allowed it to happen, and that he wished he'd done something. And he said it was about a 30 to 40 minute conversation where he broke down at various stages. And then we have heard from Ray Hadley, as well as having heard previously in this trial, that C then spoke to the author, Peter Fitzsimons, and gave him a version of the story without ever having identified himself, but told Peter Fitzsimons never to publish those allegations, and they were never published by Peter Fitzsimons.
0: What's significant about Ray Hadley being called in this case?
2: Because Ray Hadley and Alan Jones were such long-time colleagues, but also described as rivals. Mr. Jones, people may remember, was the host on 2GB in The Breakfast Show. Ray Hadley was the morning show. And we've heard in this court case that Ray Hadley may have coveted that breakfast role, that he wanted to take on the breakfast gig, given it's the top gig, considered to be the top gig in radio. We've heard from other witnesses that there was a rivalry between them. We know that after there were stories published in the Sydney Morning Herald about these allegations from C, that Mr. Hadley went on air and talked about it. He said what he said was was looked over by their legal department, but he made a statement on air about these allegations. And so he and Alan Jones have had a tumultuous relationship in these most recent years. When Ray Hadley walked into court today, we saw Mr. Jones sort of stare him down as he went up to the witness box. So it will be an interesting couple of days of evidence.
0: And we have heard from another witness today as well.
2: We have also heard from another witness who we won't identify, but another person who worked with Mr. Jones at 2GB. And he gave more evidence about this rivalry. He actually said that he believed at one point that Mr. Hadley had signed a secret contract to take over The Breakfast Show in 2019. We know he never did, because Alan Jones did continue to do The Breakfast Show until he left 2GB. But the significance of this is the defence team is trying to place this case as a rivalry between Alan Jones and Ray Hadley. They've accused Ray Hadley of colluding with Complainant C to make this complaint to bring down Alan Jones. That is the way Mr. Jones's defence team is trying to create their defence in relation to this case. So when we're hearing these allegations from other witnesses about this, about contracts and you know, who signed what when and rumours in the corridors, that's the sort of picture that defence is trying to paint in this case.
0: Okay, well, there's a lot more to come on this trial. Thank you so much.
2: You're welcome.
0: That's our reporter, Isabel Rowe, there. If this story has raised any issues for you, you can call 1-800-RESPECT. That is 1-800-737-732. It's now time to check in on finance with CommSec market analyst Stephen Daglian. Stephen, hello. A cautious start to September for the Aussie market.
3: Good afternoon, Laura. It certainly was. The ASX 200 down by around a tenth of 1% today. We've actually had a mixed results across the market, though. In fact, energy stocks managed to lift about 1.2%, which is not surprising with everything happening in the Middle East at the moment. Oil prices have continued to lift, so they're up about 50% now since the start of this calendar year alone. Mining stocks also helping our share market today, but outside of those two, the improvements were modest for healthcare and the utility sector, and all other sectors were down. So particularly significant declines for consumer-related stocks. The retailers and supermarket chains were all down today. But we've got to also remember it does follow rather five straight months of gains. We had a decent lift in August and two record highs that were hit last month as well, despite everything that's happening around the world at the moment.
0: And property prices have taken another dip, Stephen.
3: Yeah, they have. I mean, markets were paying close attention to this. We've had five straight months now of national dwelling prices falling, 0.9% lower in August, 3.5% below the previous peak. So the declines have started to pick up a bit of momentum, and prices in Sydney are now about 7% below their February peak. Now, CBA has revised its outlook for property prices as well, now expecting national dwelling prices to fall about by around 9% from peak to trough, but more significantly than that in Melbourne and Sydney. You know, dips of as much as 13% a possibility. So what might help next year, if we do get a couple of interest rate cuts, then that might help stabilise things. But at the moment, there's an expectation that because inflation and household spending has been a bit stronger than previously thought, there is a potential of a rate hike in Australia, later this year around November.
0: And the focus locally is going to shift to dividend payments shortly. What can you tell us about that?
3: It is. That's right. I mean, so we've just had the profit reporting season in August, where companies hand down their full year results. And after that, of course, businesses start to pay out their dividends. But the key date that determines whether or not you're eligible to those payments is the ex-dividend date. And there are a bunch of them just this week. So, for example, today, Fortescue Metals, Bendigo and Adelaide Bank, Wesfarmers, which is behind Bunnings and many other retail names, Endeavour Group as well, which is behind BWS and Dan Murphy's. All of these stocks are ex-div today, and that's a reason why their share prices have fallen, because if you bought shares in those stocks today onwards, you wouldn't be eligible for the next payments. But later this week, Thursday is the big day, with Woodside, the largest energy stock, and BHP, the largest company on our share market, both trading ex-dividend on the same day, together with Coles, Amcor, NIB, and a number of others. But following that, there's going to be quite a bit of money hitting bank accounts over the next couple of months.
0: Stephen, thank you so much.
3: Pleasure. Thanks, Laura.
0: That's CommSec market analyst Stephen Daglian there. The Aussie dollar sitting at 71.6 US cents right now. Let's check in on sport with Fraser Fife and a couple of Aussies through in

0: the first round at the US Open.
1: Yeah, indeed, Laura, and one of them was Maya Joint, who has made it through for the third straight year. That's after a three-set win over Ludmila Samsonova. The 3-6, 6-2, 6-2 victory sees Joint advance, where she'll next face Ukrainian world number 9 Elena Svitolina in their first ever meeting. Joint has told Stan Sport that it was great to secure the win after falling behind early.
2: I'm kind of lost for words. I played her twice before and I lost both times, but the last time I played was in Toronto and it was a really close and competitive match, so I felt like I could win if I really wanted it, and yeah, I'm super happy right now.
1: Fellow Aussies Kimberly Birrell, James Duckworth and Alexi Popperin have also made it through to the next round. Well, Josh Papali'i will play his last game of rugby league this weekend when the Raiders take on the Cowboys in Townsville. The club legend and fan favourite is the Raiders' most capped player. Saturday's game will mark his 342nd and final appearance. The game is a dead rubber for the Raiders, but the Cowboys could improve their position in the top eight with a win. Raiders captain Joe Tapine says the players want to give Papali'i a good send-off.
3: You know, we're representing the club and we've got a special moment for Pops as well. So never take any game in the NRL lightly. You've got to compete every game. Hasn't really sunk in that he's not going to be here next year. I know he'll be cruising around here, but to not have him in the playing squad is going to be pretty different.
1: Meanwhile, New South Wales Rugby League halfback Nathan Cleary has won his second Brad Fittler medal, awarded to the team's best player of the State of Origin series. Cleary was instrumental in leading the Blues to a 2-1 series victory, the 28-year-old first winning the award in 2020. Yasmin Meeks has won the Women's Origin Player of the Series award. To the AFL, and Geelong coach Chris Scott says that he's stayed out of the fallout from the club's concussion waiver saga involving Jake Colajasny, but he's backed the club to move on from it. The Cats were last week fined $140,000 for failing to officially inform the AFL or the AFL Players Association about the waiver in Colajasny's contract. Scott says he wasn't privy to the details of the waiver at the time it was signed and isn't across the detail of the sanction either.
4: I try not to think about it. Hand on heart, I don't really even know the facts. So my go-to is that I just support the club's position. The club's position is it's best for us to say, OK, we acknowledge certain aspects and we're keen to move forward.
1: Meanwhile, Fremantle coach Justin Longmuir has urged his team to give the home fans plenty to cheer about from the start of Thursday's AFL qualifying final against Hawthorn. The Dockers won all of their games in WA on their way to claiming the minor premiership and will start as favourites in front of a sold-out Perth Stadium crowd. But Longmuir says the team can't rely on the crowd to lift if they don't start well.
5: We're the starting point for that, and we understand our responsibility in that, but they're not going to get us over the line if we're not playing good footy, so we've got to give them something to cheer for, and it needs to be from the start.
1: And Australian Test cricketer Manus Labuschagne has missed out on selection for a men's one-day international tour of Zimbabwe and South Africa. A 17-man squad has been named for the tour, which includes 6 matches, 3 against each nation. Labuschagne played in Australia's most recent one-day series against Bangladesh in June, but has been dropped. That's following a disappointing 2-test series at home against the same side. Mitchell Marsh, Travis Head and Josh Hazlewood return to the team after missing the Bangladesh tour. And that is the latest in sport. Laura?
0: Thank you, Fraser. Taking a look at tomorrow's weather. It's 20 right now in Brisbane, down to 13 tonight, and a sunny 27 expected for tomorrow. 23 at the moment in Sydney, a low of 16, then mostly sunny, also a top of 27 for Wednesday. In Canberra, 17 right now, down to 7 overnight. Tomorrow, a shower or two and 21 degrees. It's 20 in Melbourne, low of 12 tonight, a high of 17 tomorrow with a morning shower or two. Hobart, 16 right now. Cloudy for your Wednesday, temperatures from 9 to 16 degrees. It's 15 degrees in Adelaide right now, a low of 11, then a possible shower with a maximum forecast of 17 degrees. It's 17 in Perth, dropping to 9 tonight, a shower or two and 19 the high tomorrow. And in Darwin, it's 30 degrees, 22 to 33 the temperature range tomorrow, and sunny. It's now 5:30 in the east, 5 o'clock in the centre and 3:30 in the west. 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Joining us is Andrew Kaloupis. Good afternoon.
6: Good afternoon, Laura. Officials are investigating reports that a former Australian soldier has been killed while fighting in Ukraine. The soldier, known by the nickname Mozzie,

had been serving as a combat medic in the Ukrainian International Legion. The Foreign Affairs Department is making inquiries with local authorities but have not confirmed his death. An Australian who had previously been unaccounted for following the floods in Nepal has been safely located. The Australian, who has not yet been named, is in Tibet receiving support from

0: division in Sydney's southwest was only known to them for traffic offences. The man, who's believed to be in his 20s, died after several men forced their way into his Glen Alpine home just before 4 o'clock this morning. Police believe it was a targeted attack. Victorian police have charged two men as part of an investigation into secret kickbacks in the building industry and allege one defrauded more than $400,000. Police say the arrests form part of an ongoing investigation into allegations of secret commissions in the industry, as well as drug trafficking and fraud. Two tourists say they've had the scariest experience of their lives when they were charged at by a wild buffalo on a Northern Territory tourist track. Victorian couple Hattie Fragelia and Emma Hipwell were walking along Butterfly Gorge near Katherine yesterday when they came face to face with the buffalo. The buffalo charged Miss Hipwell, throwing her to the ground and leaving her with cuts and bruises. That's the latest in news. Laura, bulletin in about half an hour from now.
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1: Laura Chilingirian here with you. Coming up, China warns of consequences over Taiwan's presence at the Pacific Islands Forum leaders meeting.
3: Taiwan is not a dialogue partner for the forum, so we have serious concern. We have made our position very clear.
1: Also on the way, a former gang leader, Keefe D, found guilty of orchestrating the killing of hip-hop legend Tupac Shakur.
4: We, the jury in the above-entitled case, find the defendant, Dwayne Keith Davis, as follows. Count one, murder with use of a deadly weapon. Guilty of first-degree murder with use of a deadly weapon, dated this 31st date of August 2026.
1: Those stories coming up. Well, China has warned there'll be consequences for the presence of a delegation from Taiwan at the Pacific Islands Forum. Leaders from across the region, including our Prime Minister Anthony Albanese, are gathered in Palau for the annual meeting. There are concerns the tensions between China and Taiwan at the forum could distract from the key Pacific priorities. Speaking earlier at the start of the forum in Palau, Anthony Albanese said discussion around climate change and the rise of drug smuggling in the region should be the focus, not the debate over the future of Taiwan.
5: I'm not distracted. I'm focused on members of the Pacific family, and that is precisely the meetings that I have scheduled here. And I think this is primarily a gathering of the Pacific family, the members of the Pacific Islands Forum.
1: Associate Professor Graham Smith is from the College of Asia and Pacific at ANU. He says distractions, such as the tension between China and Taiwan, are a regular feature of the forum.
6: Look, it's almost a tradition that it does. I mean, the exception was last year when China and Taiwan and the US weren't there, so the distraction wasn't in the room. So that ended up being a wonderful forum. This year, sadly, we've gone back to the regular thing where, Taiwan-China tensions have somewhat distracted. But look, you never know. We got a good communique last year. We didn't expect one. We could well get a good communique this year out of the whole leaders' meeting. So it is too early to tell.
1: Neither Taiwan or China are even members of the Pacific Islands Forum. So why are they dominating the conversation when it has so many other priorities, like climate change, for instance?
6: Yeah, there's a couple of reasons. So they're what's called development partners. So they do get a seat at the table, but they're not full members of the Pacific Islands Forum, which is fair enough because they're not, really Pacific Island nations. The other factor is this year it's being held in Palau, which is one of the few countries that still recognises Taiwan. There's three Pacific nations that still do. They're all what you call microstates, countries of less than 20,000 people. And they are also the closest Taiwan ally to Taiwan and China. So it's a particularly sensitive spot, and whatever pressure has been exerted behind the scenes wasn't unexpected just because of the location this year.
1: Mm. Regional security is going to be a focus at the summit. Should we expect to hear about any kind of joint response to China's recent missile test in the Pacific?
6: Well, that was kind of what started to derail things, because Nauru and Kiribati both refused to sign on to a joint declaration condemning it, and they wanted language added that also condemned missile testing by other nations in the region, which, you know, on a certain level is fair enough. But, you know, this is the motion in front.

0: of you and it's something that obviously should be condemned, then, you know, you can add some language to it, or you can have two separate motions, which, you know, may not have gotten up given that many of the Pacific Island nations are what are called compact states with very close relations to the US. So they're unlikely to condemn US missile testing, which happens, it must be said, far more regularly than Chinese missile testing.
1: I know it's not unusual for one or two nations to miss the forum, but the leaders of Kiribati, Samoa, Vanuatu and New Caledonia are all sitting out the summit. New Zealand's Foreign Minister Winston Peters yesterday said he was highly suspicious over whether foreign interference may have played a role in this. What's going on?
0: Look, Winston has a certain base that he needs to play to. Most of them are over 75 and white. But, Winston's being a bit mischievous there. But I think he's not completely wrong. I think in the case of certainly Kiribati, there's a bit of pressure there. But it's not the first forum that Kiribati has boycotted. In terms of the other nations, they've sent other leaders to go there. The mischief, if there is mischief to be pointed out, would be the vote of no confidence in Matthew Wale, the Solomon Islands Prime Minister. A no confidence motion that seems to have been pushed by China's former sort of most avid cheerleader in the region, Manetho Sogavare. And it's what shall we say? That is definitely a bit of mischief making, because they waited until Wale was actually, you know, kind of in Palau before they pulled the no confidence motion, and he had to fly directly back. So that probably was a bit of mischief making by China.
1: Yeah, I bet that's a bit of an unwanted development for Australia too, given recent efforts to reset that relationship with Solomon Islands after years of tension.
0: Yeah, and I mean, part of the problem is it is probably the most politically unstable Pacific country at the moment. And Wale has always struggled to maintain a political base there, even though he says the right things as far as Australia is concerned, that doesn't necessarily give you the numbers in Parliament. And he needs 26 people behind him, and, you know, he's not going to hang around at the PIF and lose his job. So it's, you know, it's a pretty straightforward choice for him to have made.
1: Graham, we'll come back to climate change. There's a special meeting on climate change on the agenda today. What is that likely to encompass, and what are the key sticking points for the forum when it does come to climate action?
0: Yeah, it's something that it's one of those areas of unity, if you like, that the China-Taiwan rivalry can be left behind. And certainly President Strangowicz Jr. is very vocal in asking for the emitters, or the people who have caused the problem, to make greater efforts to address climate change. And it is, you know, it's one of the great ironies that the Pacific will be the most hard hit by climate change and have contributed an almost non-existent amount to climate change emissions. So that will be the heart of the representations they're making. And that, you know, aside from possibly, you know, the current New Zealand government, and maybe to a degree Australia, there will be, I think, full support for whatever is put forward there.
1: And what impact might the absence of so many leaders at the forum have on the weight of any agreements that might be reached?
0: Yeah, I mean, this is the thing, agreements, and what was good about last year is we had a communique that everyone signed off on, and it was quite a strong communique. So this year, regardless of what is agreed upon, it doesn't have the strength, if you like, that last year's agreement had, because you don't have all the countries there.
1: That is ANU Associate Professor Graham Smith. He's from the College of Asia and Pacific. New shark mitigation measures are being rolled out along the New South Wales coast from today for the start of spring. For the first time, two shark detection buoys have been installed in Sydney Harbour, and there will be expanded shark drone surveillance at more than 90 beaches along the New South Wales coast. For more, I spoke to Dr. Vanessa Perotta, a marine scientist at Macquarie University, about the best approach to sharks.
2: Everyone's asking about the right mix. And the right mix is just learning more. Because right now, as we think about the environment, we are so misinformed, or at least we have so much more learning to do. The ocean is changing. Animals and wildlife are responding to those changes in ways that we don't yet understand. It's very much a balance of managing human perceptions and their understanding of the ocean, but also wildlife as well.
1: So driving that change, I guess, is climate change, the El Nino, etc.?
2: There is so many environmental drivers of the changes that we are seeing in the ocean that there is no silver bullet to trying to make sure that people are 100% safe in the ocean. The reality is you can't have that. And for humans, we naturally want to try and control everything. But the ocean, it challenges that. And that's why when we do research in the sea, it's unpredictable and it's expensive. So does it take another person to be interacted with a shark or a whale to be entangled in fishing gear for us to really care or give a hoot? It's always these kind of things that knee-jerk reaction or that catalyst that makes us go, oh, we should be doing something. But the reality is I want us to be doing something year-round, like what we do as scientists.
1: And what would work then?
2: A combination of methods, scientific methods, working with different stakeholders, and education is incredibly important. First with the science, understanding how the ocean is changing and how these animals are responding to those changes is really informative. The other thing is education. When we do the science, we can be informed. We can then have that information provided to the general public so we're informed to make good decisions. And as a scientist, I thought I'd be studying marine life 100% of my time, but so much of what I do is very much talking to stakeholders and working with the general public to help them be informed. And so that's why I think an educational component is part of this reinstatement of this shark nets are going back in, which date back to the 1930s. There's so much more we can do with regards to just appeasing a part of the society that think that shark nets are good for them because they've grown up with it. They're old news, they're old tech, it's a Band-Aid across a beach. The main thing we need to look forward to is looking at those innovative tech, and drones have already proved successful, but it's also going beyond sharks. Why can't we use drones to look at other things like the dolphins, which we're studying in Sydney Harbour, or the other marine life that we have? Why don't we, as Australians, think about those other opportunities that we can create through something that might have happened negatively, but we can really try and generate some good findings to get more bang for our buck.
1: Yeah, I like the attitude. Now, shark nets, you did mention, they will be reinstalled at 51 beaches across New South Wales. In part, do you think that's a response to that very recent attack at Coogee in Sydney where a woman nearly lost her life?
2: I believe that the shark nets going back in the water is something that we've just continued to do for years.
1: Okay.
2: It's that here comes the, we're going into spring, let's put them back in because that's what we've always done. Now, to shake that up, why don't we think about maybe not doing that? Or you would have people saying, well, we need the nets because they're actually there to help us. It comes down to people being informed. If I was to tell you what a shark net is, it's simply a small piece of fishing gear that doesn't cover the complete beach. That's just a statement about what a shark net is. So we just need to think about our messaging, but also going towards more proactive solutions. So understanding we might be working with oceanographers, ecologists. As a whale scientist, I work on trying to deal with the mitigating of whales becoming entangled in gear. We have rescue teams on standby to prevent or at least to assist whales that become entangled. This is life or death for some animals.
1: I know drones, we're looking at expanded drone shark surveillance. Are drones really the future of shark attack prevention? And what about shark detection buoys in Sydney Harbour? They're also a part of the mix. How effective are they and what could that data tell us?
2: A shark detection buoy, it's an innovative way going forward, but I must point out it's kind of like going to the supermarket. This is my own opinion.
1: Right.
2: And having a tagged toothbrush and then boop, if that toothbrush is specifically goes past the cashier or the scanning barcode, then it'll be recorded. But that only works for those animals that are tagged. And the reality is we can't tag every single animal. The New South Wales government have one of the best and the longest running shark tagging projects in the world. How good is that? We've got that in our own blue backyard. If we can learn more with the new tools that we have there, that's only going to benefit our knowledge. That's a positive thing. But when it comes to animals that, or at least those interactions that are negative, we must remember that these are very few and far between, which is a positive thing, but also it shakes the community when it happens. By no means am I standing here chatting to you thinking that, oh, yeah, it's totally fine, it's just here and there. No, it's repercussions. And as one

0: my friends has personally been involved in an interaction. It goes beyond the day of what happens. It's years and your whole life changes. And that's why I will point out that there's Bite Club, which is a really big community support service for people who have gone through shark interactions. And it's important, especially when we have new shark interactions and a lot of the media covers it and then it ends and these people are left with feeling crap still. So it's an important thing to be aware of, both the science and the psychology of people.
1: That is Dr. Vanessa Perotta, marine scientist at Macquarie University. To the headlines here on ABC News Radio. Officials are investigating reports that a former Australian soldier has been killed while fighting in Ukraine. The soldier, known by the nickname Mozzie, had been serving as a combat medic in the Ukrainian International Legion. The Foreign Affairs Department is making inquiries with local authorities but have not confirmed his death. The Prime Minister has confirmed a Royal Australian Air Force plane carrying humanitarian supplies has departed for Nepal. The plane is loaded with shelter and hygiene kits and other essential aid items to assist people impacted by catastrophic flooding in the region. Chinese fast fashion giant Shein has made its long-awaited market debut in Hong Kong, with shares tumbling about 10% in early trading today. And Australian tennis player Maya Joint is through to the second round of the US Open for the third straight year. Now, a jury in Las Vegas has found an ex-gang leader guilty of murder in the drive-by killing of legendary hip-hop artist Tupac Shakur in 1996. 63-year-old Dwayne Keefe D. Davis has been charged with a single count of murder using a deadly weapon. He had pleaded not guilty. Police had long suspected Davis but didn't have enough evidence to charge him until he went public with his story in media appearances as well as a memoir. Anushka Mutanda-Doherty is the host of the BBC podcast Fame Under Fire, the Tupac murder trial, and was in court for the verdict.
2: Well, it's actually not much of a reaction from the defendant or his family. He stayed pretty stony face, but it was a completely different story on the other side of the room. Tupac's family had an extremely emotional reaction, hugging each other, crying, hugging the prosecutor, Giacomo. It really brought into clarity just what they must have been living with for the past 30 years. You know, not just having lost him when he was five, but being left with so many unanswered questions. And then times that by a million, you're on a global stage with all these conspiracy theories. It was just a complete outpouring of emotion, and they kind of shuffled us out so they could have that time together with the prosecutorial team. But it was the same with the fans who'd been there. You know, a lot of people had self-funded to stay in Vegas throughout this trial and have been following this since 1996. I was saying, I cannot believe, you know, after 30 years, we have justice.
1: Yeah, that is incredible. Justice has been such a long time coming. Can you talk us through a little bit how we got here?
2: Yeah, it's a very long and twisty story, but essentially you can sum it up as Dwayne Keefe D. Davis has repeatedly admitted to being the architect of the crime that killed Tupac Shakur. He's done that in interviews with law enforcement. He's done it in interviews with BET. He's done it in his book, his 2019 memoir, Compton Street Legend. And so this whole trial was basically made up of his word against his word. Why did it happen in 2026? Well, he entered into a series of police interviews that were protected by a proffer agreement, which basically means the police said, you've got some information we want. We've got something over you. We won't prosecute you for a crime if you give us some honest information. And they believed that what he told them about the death of Tupac was honest information, but it couldn't be used against him. That was until he decided to start going public and telling his story in his book in 2019. So when that book came out, it was the green light for prosecution. Is to say, hey, we believe this guy did it, and now we can actually use his admissions against him. And so today, in closing arguments, what they kept saying to the jury over and over again was, if you believe the defendant is telling the truth, you don't need any other corroborating evidence, no material evidence, no eyewitnesses. You can base this just off their own admission of guilt. And clearly, they felt that there was a lot of weight in what Keefe D had said about Keefe D.
1: What did his defense have to say in closing arguments?
2: So his defense had been making the same point throughout, which is There are no material facts in this case, no eyewitnesses, no pictures, no ticket stubs, no CCTV footage that can even place him in Las Vegas on the night of the 7th of September, 1996, let alone place him

0: in the Cadillac from which the car from which the shots were fired. So he's been saying that Sanft, who's lead counsel for the defense, it's a really weak case. This is just based on the defendant's own words. And guess what? The defendant, quote, talks a lot of crap. He comes up with crap. He self-aggrandizes. He makes things up. He says one thing in one place and another thing in another place. He wants to come across like this big kingpin drug dealer who took down Tupac Shakur. And that's not the case. And Sanft repeatedly told the jurors, you know, take away what Dwayne Keefe Davis has said about himself and what is the evidence that you're left with. But ultimately, the jurors found that those testimonies, those admissions, were enough direct evidence to get a conviction.
1: Were you surprised it sort of happened so quickly?
0: I was, but this jurisdiction is quite unique because it's very rare in America for the jurors to be able to ask questions throughout the trial. And so from my perspective, I'm like, you're kind of deliberating from the moment you get in there, because a lot of the questions, a lot of the avenues of thought they would be pursuing in deliberations, they're doing actively while the case is going on. So they can return like slips of paper and ask questions of witnesses, ask questions of the defense team, etc. So they do that throughout the trial. So that might have expedited the process somewhat.
1: Tupac's brother and sister were in court today. Did they have anything to say about the verdict? You mentioned the reaction from the family when it was read out, but did they speak outside court?
0: They didn't speak outside court, and I think it was definitely, we were all ushered out there to give them some space. I can only imagine how many different emotions they're going through right now. It was very clear that this was an overwhelming sort of outpouring of emotion when that happened in the courtroom. And I think what people need to remember is, when we're listening to these admissions of guilt from Keefe D, it is not a grave conversation of, oh, I did this terrible thing. He was often laughing and joking and with law enforcement who are trying to get more information out of him. He's often cracking jokes. He's often saying like, I don't care. I don't even care about that this happened. You know, I care about something else that happened over here. I care that my life's been ruined. So throughout this trial, when they've been listening to these admissions of guilt, which we can now say the jurors have found to be factual admissions of guilt, it's kind of been underscored by the fact that the tone is very jarring and uncomfortable to sit with. So I can't imagine what that's been like to put the magnifying glass back on, but have to listen to someone laugh and joke and say, I have blood on my money, and then laugh about it repeatedly on tape. So it was a real big outpouring of a lot of different emotions.
1: I bet it was. When will Dwayne Davis be sentenced, and what could he be facing?
0: So he's going to, at the moment, the sentencing is scheduled for October. He could be facing the rest of his life behind bars. I mean, he has already indicated that he wants to appeal, and that can only happen at sentencing. He said that today. In fact, the only time he really spoke up today was to ask for his laptops and iPads back and then say he was going to appeal the ruling. And the judge said, well, you can do that at sentencing. But, you know, his defense attorney was doing this pro bono. I don't know if they will continue to work together throughout an appeals case. So this certainly isn't the end of legal issues for Dwayne Davis.
1: That's Anushka Mutanda Dougherty, host of the BBC podcast Fame Under Fire, the Tupac murder trial. In finance, the share market fell slightly today. The ASX 200 down 0.1% to 9,066, and the Aussie dollar buying 71.5 US cents. Let's talk sport now with Fraser Fife.
2: Thanks, Laura. Well, Australian tennis player Alexei Poprin is through to the second round of the US Open after a four-set victory over Bulgaria's Grigor Dimitrov. Poprin dropped the opening set 3-6 before rallying to take the next three, 6-3, 6-2, 6-4. The world number 130 has suffered first-round exits in his first three Grand Slams this year, but he has previously gone as far as the round of 16 at Flushing Meadows. Poprin has told Stan Sport that the win is a confidence booster.
3: It's slowly starting to come back with all the work that we've been doing, both mentally and my game-wise. Things are slowly starting to change. I can feel it. It's still going to take a bunch of time. It's not going to be overnight, anything like that. But this is a good step in the right direction for me.
2: Fellow Aussies James Duckworth, Maya Joint and Kimberly Birrell have also made it through to the next round. Meanwhile, Stefanos Tsitsipas says that he was not surprised when fellow player Nick Kyrgios was suspended from the sport for drug use. Kyrgios was banned earlier this month after he revealed that he tested positive for cocaine in June when he was in Spain to play at an event. The

0: Australian could be suspended for 4 years, although a lighter punishment is expected. Speaking after his first round win at the Open, Tsitsipas says he's surprised the suspension didn't come sooner.
1: These were behaviours that I personally heard on the tour and heard other people in that same environment saying those sort of things to me. So when I saw it, I was like, well, pretty much expected, to be honest. I am surprised it came so late, though.
0: To cricket, and the Australian men's head selector says that Manus Labuschagne has been dropped from the one-day international team to give other players a chance. Australia has selected a 17-man squad to tour Zimbabwe and South Africa later this month, with three matches against each nation. Labuschagne played in Australia's most recent one-day matches against Bangladesh in June, but he has been dropped in favour of young players, Joel Davies from New South Wales and Victorian Oliver Peak. Bailey says the team was selected with a view to next year's World Cup, which will also be played in South Africa and Zimbabwe.
2: And Man, again, he's played some really important one-day cricket for us at his best. That looks a certain way, but the way that squad and team is structuring up, there just wasn't space for him.
0: In the NRL, the Canberra Raiders will play their last match of the season and the last of club legend Josh Papali'i this weekend in Townsville. It's a dead rubber for the Green Machine, with their chance of finals football ended by a defeat to the Broncos. The North Queensland Cowboys have made the eight and they could improve their finals position with a win. Papali'i is the Raiders' most capped player, and forward Matty Nicholson says the team is right behind the club icon.
3: Obviously, there's been quite a lot of games this year, especially at the start of the year where we were just that fraction off, and that, obviously that's come to cost us because we're not playing finals. But obviously, it's a bit hard when you play for, and it's a bit of a dead rubber game, but you know, it's Papa's last game, and we want to make it a special one for him and get the win up there.
0: And two-time MotoGP champion Francesco Bagnaia says the Adelaide's new city circuit for the Australian race looks boring compared to the track on Phillip Island. The design for Adelaide's new $96 million circuit was unveiled on Sunday and will host the Australian MotoGP in November 2027. The Italian rider has described the layout as not too bad.
4: It's difficult to imagine from a video. It looks fun at the moment, but I don't know the speed. I don't know how close are the corners, but the layout looks not too bad. Surely not like Phillip Island. Much more boring than Phillip Island, but seems better than Balaton.
0: And Laura, for $96 million, I'd want better feedback than not too bad.
5: A little bit boring. Thank you very much for that, Fraser. Let's take a look at the capital city weather in Brisbane. It is 19 right now, 13 degrees the low tonight, a top of 27 tomorrow and sunny. In Sydney, it is 23 at the moment. You're in for a mostly sunny day tomorrow, a top of 27. It's currently 16 in Canberra, a shower or two tomorrow, a low of 7 and a high of 21. In Melbourne, currently 20 degrees, morning shower or two with a top of 17 for your Wednesday. In Hobart, 16 right now, a cloudy day tomorrow, 9 to 16 forecast. It's 15 degrees in Adelaide, a possible shower and 17 the high tomorrow. Currently 17 in Perth, a shower or two and a top of 19 for you. And in Darwin, it's 30 degrees, tomorrow sunny and 33. The BBC is coming up after PM. Right now, news time.
6: ABC News with Andrew Kaloupas. Officials are investigating reports that a former Australian soldier has been killed while fighting in Ukraine. The soldier, known by the nickname Mozzie, had been serving as a combat medic in the Ukrainian International Legion. The Department of Foreign Affairs and Trade is making inquiries with local authorities but have not confirmed his death. A second Australian has been located safely following the deadly Nepal-Tibet floods. Tui Yong Fitzpatrick reports.
7: The Australian, who has not yet been named, is in Tibet receiving support from consular officials and has spoken to family members. Another Australian, Cara Severino, was located safely over the weekend. The Department of Foreign Affairs says 42 Australians are still unaccounted for. Authorities say the death toll from catastrophic flooding in Nepal and China passed 1,000 as rescue teams work to reach communities cut off by the disaster. Emergency crews have been using helicopters and other aircraft to reach stranded communities in areas where roads and bridges have been destroyed by the flooding and landslides.
6: Nepali Australians say they're working with local authorities and government districts to make sure children aren't being trafficked in the aftermath of the catastrophic flooding in Nepal and Tibet. The founder of Friends of Himalayan Children, based in Cairns, Som Tamang, says he's received countless calls in the past 6 days with offers of help and is hopeful he can make a difference.
8: So many messages. So I am very, very feeling fortunate to have this community. So I'm really thankful. They've been so active in wanting to help.
6: The family of a boy stabbed to death by a 15-year-old in a Melbourne shopping centre say they're deeply relieved a jury has found the killer guilty of murder. Olivia Sanders reports.
9: 16-year-old Oscar Hamilton was stabbed to death at Woodgrove Shopping Centre in Melton in 2024. Prosecutors argued Oscar's killer, who cannot be named for legal reasons, was motivated by unproven allegations Oscar had sexually assaulted his girlfriend, which Oscar had denied. Today, the jury found the now 17-year-old attacker guilty of murder. Speaking outside court, a representative for Oscar's family said the verdict delivers accountability.
10: While this verdict brings a sense of legal closure, it doesn't lessen the profound grief and the emptiness we carry every day.
9: The boy will be sentenced at a later date.
6: Police body cam footage has surfaced showing an officer boasting about striking a protester during a rally against the visit by the Israeli President Isaac Herzog at Sydney Town Hall. Here's Amy Greenbank.
11: A New South Wales police officer has been captured on his own body cam footage telling colleagues he punched a man in the head while he was down, with another officer laughing and responding they saw it. A New South Wales police spokesperson says it's aware of the video but is unable to comment as the Law Enforcement Conduct Commission is investigating police actions that night. The LEC received a record number of complaints about police conduct during the February rally, and the watchdog is due to hold public hearings into the matter shortly.
6: Fugitive property developer Jean Nassif will no longer give evidence as scheduled this Friday to the New South Wales Corruption Watchdog Inquiry. The ICAC heard his appearance had been postponed due to a later date after he provided the commission with a medical certificate. Mr. Nassif remains in Lebanon after fleeing Australia in 2022. His company, Topplace, went into voluntary administration in 2023, allegedly owing more than $1 billion. Two tourists say they've had the scariest experience of their lives when they were charged at by a wild buffalo on a Northern Territory tourist trek. Victorian couple Hattie Fredelja and Emma Hipwell were walking Butterfly Gorge near Katherine yesterday when they came face to face with the bovine. The buffalo charged Miss Hipwell, throwing her to the ground, leaving her with cuts and bruises. Miss Fredelja says her partner is shaken but okay and thanked nearby hikers who came to their aid.
12: It was so scary, and the people down the track was so, so lovely. They ran straight up and they said the buffalo had actually charged at them as well, but they ran down the gorge.
6: And that's the latest from ABC News.
13: Good evening and welcome to PM. I'm Samantha Donovan, coming to you from the lands of the Wurundjeri people of the Kulin Nation in Melbourne. Tonight, an Australian missing in the Himalayan flood disaster found safe in Tibet. Also, former Sydney radio host Ray Hadley gives evidence at the indecent assault trial of his one-time rival, Alan Jones. And borrowers take advantage of the property slump to refinance their home loans.
14: I've definitely seen people refinancing. I think that given that lending has slowed across a lot of lenders, banks are beginning to worry a little.
13: First this evening to the flood disaster in Nepal and Tibet. More than 1,000 people are now confirmed to have died after huge torrents of water and landslides rushed through the country's mountainous border area 6 days ago. But we do have some good news to report. One of the 43 missing Australians has been found alive. Our reporter Meghna Bali is in Kathmandu. Meghna, what can you tell us about the Australian who's been found in Tibet?
15: Yes, Sam, just some incredible news at such a dark time right now. We don't know a lot.

0: jumped after it made its long-awaited stock market debut in Hong Kong. Early trading saw shares drop around 10%. An American beer firm has turned to social media for help locating thousands of cans stolen from a distribution centre. Pabst Brewing Company is offering a reward for help finding its missing Blue Ribbon beer. $25,000 worth of the product, bound for San Diego, was taken by an alleged thief using false documentation. BBC News.
1: I have a smart speaker at home, which I use pretty much every day. I talk to it, and it does handy little tasks for me, like set timers, play music, and tell me the weather. It is a very useful device, but for one pretty annoying quirk, sometimes it simply just does not understand what I'm saying. While with my husband, it seems to have no issues at all. We have very similar accents, so I know that's not the problem. So I did a bit of investigating, and I found that in 2016, a linguistics researcher from the University of Washington found that speech recognition software from one of the largest companies using AI today was 70% more likely to accurately recognize male speech than female speech. And look, things have improved since 2016, but it's still far from perfect. And what's been a minor inconvenience for me can have serious safety implications for others. Voice recognition software in cars is supposed to make driving safer by removing the distraction of having to physically type something in. But that's going to have the opposite effect if you are fighting against something that doesn't understand you. I'm Ella Hubber, and this is Women Not Included for Discovery on the BBC World Service. In this six-part series, we will be exploring the many ways the world has not been designed with women in mind. Today, we're talking about the tools which run on artificial intelligence that are working their way into every corner of our lives. And looking into this with me is health and science journalist Katie Silver in Sydney, Australia.
2: Hi, Ella. Lovely to be here.
1: So, Katie, have you personally come across any kind of gendered problems with AI?
2: Yeah, I use AI sometimes to transcribe interviews, for example, in Spanish. And I do notice it often defaults to almost like a male setting rather than a female one. For example, the person who led the project, la persona que lideró el proyecto, the AI will start using he when no gender was provided.
1: Okay, that's interesting because in my very limited understanding of Spanish, it is a gendered language and the la in la persona is feminine. So if anything, I would have thought the AI translation would default to she.
2: That makes sense. And I guess in this case, the assumption that someone who leads the project is a man always wins out. It's not just me that's noticed this. So, for example, in 2018, Dr. Munera Bano, who's a lecturer in software engineering at Swinburne University of Technology in Melbourne, basically took phrases in English, translated them to Turkish, and then back again into English, and found that the AI corrected to conform to gender stereotypes. Ella, why don't you have a go? So you can basically go to a website and try this phrase, she is the president.
1: I've opened the website. Let me type it in here. She is the president.
3: She is the president.
4: O başkan.
2: Now change it back.
1: Shocker.
3: He is the president.
2: This is even despite the fact that Turkish is a gender neutral language. So they even use the same word for he and she, and yet you still have this kind of sexist autocorrect.
1: Very deliberate, very gendered assumptions here.
2: Exactly. And this issue has been found for many languages a number of times since, especially for things like leadership or technical or high status occupations. And there was a review paper last year that basically described this as one of the most persistent problems in machine translation.
1: I had perhaps naively assumed that removing humans from the equation would mean greater objectivity and less gender bias in applications like this. But I'm starting to think that I was wrong. So the question now is, how far does gender bias in AI go? Katie, are you happy to go away and do a bit more research on this?
2: Absolutely. It's fascinating.
1: Fantastic. We will meet back here soon.
5: Bias in the data that these AI systems are being trained on.
6: They're based on this kind of idea that women serve.
5: Physical and mental health issues of women are being downplayed.
6: This is where we are going wrong, to consider the AI can be objective.
1: Hi, Katie. Welcome back.
2: Hi, Ella. What have you got for me?
1: So I've talked with a few experts who have explained

0: in not only where there is gender bias in AI, but how and why. To get to the bottom of this, I spoke to Micah Harbers, who is a professor of artificial intelligence and society at the Rotterdam University of Applied Sciences in the Netherlands. And to start us off, she explained how AI is initially designed.
1: A lot of AI systems basically work like they are being exposed to a lot of data, and then they're being trained on this data, which means these models perform all kinds of calculations to sort of recognize patterns in these data. And what they can then do is predict the outcomes or words that you as a user would most likely want to hear. So for example, if we talk about large language models like Claude and ChatGPT, they predict the most likely next word. The model doesn't really understand what you're saying, but it's just predicting based on all the text it has seen to follow up.
0: And so at this level, training, prediction, how does AI become gender biased?
1: There are different reasons, but there is a bias often in the data that these AI systems are being trained on. Again, if we talk about large language models, in the text and you look at jobs, there's more a stronger association between, for example, nurse and woman or female. And then for leader, for example, it's more strongly associated to man. So that's why if you ask for an image of a leader, you often get a white male.
0: And obviously AI goes much bigger than just large language models. Are there any areas that particularly alarm you when it comes to this gender bias?
1: An important area is healthcare. There's a study that shows that AI tools in healthcare are being used to generate summaries, for example, of notes or conversations of a consult. And in these summaries, health problems, physical or mental health issues of women are being downplayed compared to those of men. So, for example, pain is being downplayed.
0: You know, we're talking about data here and what goes in, but the bias isn't just the data, right? This is a reflection of other things.
1: So it's a reflection of inequalities in society. And I think that turns out in two ways. So I explained one way in which the data are biased, but there's another issue, and that is that women are less represented in data. You can see that particularly in healthcare, where there's just has been done way more research on men's health, men's body, how they respond to medicine. So then if you use AI based on symptoms, predict what is a possible disease, then it's harder to recognize certain diseases like cardiovascular or heart diseases, because there's simply less knowledge, less data about that for female bodies than for male bodies.
0: So Katie, Micah tells us that AI trained on real-world data will reflect the real-world biases present in that data. It seems almost shockingly simple when you put it that way, but it wasn't something I was aware of before.
2: I also thought the healthcare stuff was really worrying. You know, I've done medical consults where it's written down, like I'm a health journalist, so I'm very, very clear about what's going on medically with me, and the fact that it could be downplaying that, I would never have thought. I'm also wondering, women are notoriously underrepresented in tech fields, particularly AI. So would bringing more women into these fields improve things?
0: So I did actually ask Micah this. Let me just play what she said for you.
1: I think more women in the field can contribute, as research shows that women are more likely to recognize ethical issues, particularly regarding gender bias, and they're also more likely to work on them to solve them. However, I think that simply adding more women is insufficient, because in a lot of companies, they're often male dominated, but you also have a very masculine working culture. In a lot of companies, if women raise these issues, they really have problems being taken seriously. So adding women would help, but what is needed is also a cultural change.
0: So there you go. Even when women are present, they are not necessarily listened to due to the culture.
2: But culture is often, you know, of course, that top-down problem. It starts with leadership and the people making the big decisions. So a 2025 report analyzed the boards of 141 California-based AI companies and found that 43% didn't even have one woman on their board.
0: Wow.
2: I know, it's crazy. Perhaps more women at the top might help to change some of that culture.
0: Maybe, you know,

0: You'd hope so. But I think another aspect of this is that women are also less likely to use AI tools, and that may also reflect their involvement at higher levels. So maybe women need to be more involved and more active in using AI, but I will say it's a double-edged sword. I went back to Micah later on because she had found a new study concerning women who do use AI at work.
1: New research has come out that shows that women who use AI are more often seen as incompetent more than men, and men who use AI are more often seen as pragmatic.
2: Stop it. That's ridiculous and depressing.
0: It's a lose-lose situation.
2: Damned if you do, damned if you don't.
0: Something else that jumped out to me talking to Micah was this idea that AI, it can only make what it gets, you know? There is no capacity for nuance here.
2: Mm. Even if we correct the research data to include more women or different nationalities, the problem is the original AI models may already be built on biased data. So, for example, while adding that more diverse data helps, it doesn't automatically fix the problem. So if an AI system is built on biased data or assumptions, it can still produce biased results, even when you feed it better information. It's almost like a bit like trying to correct a wrong recipe after the cake is already baked.
0: Very good point. You know, it's kind of like it's trying to train an AI to recognize all the colors of the rainbow, but then only ever showing it blue and yellow. It's not going to find red, you know? You're listening to Women Not Included for Discovery on the BBC World Service, where we explore the many ways the world is not designed for women. This time, we're talking about tools run on artificial intelligence. We've discussed how the AI technology we use is a direct reflection of our unequal society. If biased data goes in, biased results come out. Now, let's take a look at the real scope of the problem. Professor Pragya Agarwal is a behavioral and data scientist and author of several books exploring unconscious bias around race and gender. When she began looking into bias in AI, it was in facial recognition software.
3: We found that the facial recognition apps or tools that had huge amounts of sexism, but also racism and biases at the intersection of both. For example, research has shown that the error rates for some of the facial recognition apps are as much as 34% for darker skinned women, but even less than 1% for lighter skinned or white men. Also, there was a big company that launched a card, a credit card, and there was a huge amount of like uproar about it and discussion because we found that the card's algorithm was actually giving women lower credit limits than men, even when they had the equal score. And so this was automating financial discrimination.
0: Okay, so this is, it's pervasive, it's everywhere. And one area you've talked about extensively is voice assistants, chatbots.
3: So data from 2024 shows that up to 8 billion people are using voice assistants many times, several times a day. And we find that most of the voice assistants are feminized. So they have feminine names and feminine voices. And they're based in this kind of idea that women serve, that women are subservient. Data from 2025 finds that actually 50% of human machine exchanges were verbally abusive and 44% were actually using sexually explicit language. So there was a report done by UN, which was titled I'd Blush If I Could, which analyzed what kind of response was built in or programmed into these voice assistants if they were confronted with sexually explicit or abusive messages. And they would often be either flirtatious, they would go silent, or they would say, for instance, one of the voice assistants said, I'd blush if I could. There was nothing inbuilt in them or programmed in them which retorted or challenged this kind of behavior. And so we see these entrenched norms, the culture that these voice assistants are being built in is being transferred from the real world into technology.
0: It's interesting because I think a lot of people think this is just a design quirk, but it seems like it is really perpetuating real life biases.
3: It absolutely is. And it's a two-way process. So on one hand, it is reflecting our societal kind of gendered biases and norms and stereotypes, but it is also reinforcing them and exaggerating them as well. For instance, while women chatbots serve, men instruct

0: And so are there instances where people don't like to hear women's voices as voice assistants?
1: Yes, there was a study done in Germany. So I was looking at a satellite navigation system, and the people there did not like a feminized voice because they did not like a woman giving them instructions, or they don't trust the instructions that are given by women.
0: So this area of chatbots, voice assistants, it's perpetuating an implicit bias. But I'm also really interested in more tangible and immediate effects on women. And one of the areas you've talked about is how AI has been used as a hiring tool. What do we see here?
1: Yes, the recent data shows that up to 70% of organizations are now using AI tools for pre-screening, which looks for keywords. And there was an example in 2018 when one of the big companies launched this automated hiring algorithm, which was supposed to actually eliminate the human biases which go into hiring. It was found that very quickly, this algorithm started to penalize CVs which had the word women in it, even with anonymized CVs that didn't have names. Anything, if they say they were part of a women's basketball team, they didn't consider that CV. It has a huge real-world implication for how women are hired, what kind of opportunities they get. And this is where we are going wrong, to consider the AI can be objective or neutral, but it's not neutral.
0: Thank you to Pragya Agarwal. So we heard from Micah before that AI trained on certain data reflects the biases in our world. But Pragya is adding here that it also amplifies and scales them. And that can be implicit bias, like the way we treat female-coded machines like chatbots, or explicit impacts on women in areas like hiring and finance. This is a big-scale problem.
2: I was absolutely shocked by the idea of people using sexually explicit language with their bots. Maybe I'm sheltered, but I mean, what? I guess it's like almost like this early stage of now, you know, so many people with these AI partners or girlfriends.
0: Yes. Oh, I didn't even think about AI girlfriends.
2: Well, they're submissive as well, by all accounts, I think.
0: And unlike with chatbots, the girlfriends are explicitly trained to be submissive. And so that is concerning.
2: It is concerning, isn't it? I've actually deliberately optimized my CV for AI. So I basically put my CV into a large language model and said, can you optimize this for an ATS or applicant tracking system that uses AI? So then your CV is basically tweaked almost so that like my AI meets their AI, and eventually a human might hire another human.
0: There's something incredibly sad about that. But what about, did you find that it removed any gendered language if you had it?
2: I'd have to check that. I didn't notice it, but it's an interesting idea.
0: I mean, hiring practices are a really good example of like the immediate way women are affected by AI bias, but I have seen much more than this. So one study from the Berkeley Haas Center for Equity, Gender and Leadership found that about 44% of the AI systems they analyzed showed gender bias. And this was in, yes, hiring, but also advertisement, college applications, surveillance and policing, even public benefits like eligibility for food stamps.
2: So basically at every step of the way, that's terrible. What about how gender intersects with race?
0: 25% of the systems exhibited both gender and racial bias together.
2: If you're a woman and you're of a different ethnicity, you're really, really stuffed. And AI can affect inequality much more broadly too. Towards the end of last year, I went to Bangkok for the release of a report by the UN Development Programme, and it did extensive research and modelling into all the ways that AI could widen inequality. And the people who were most likely to be left behind were poor women.
0: How so?
2: So the report found that women tend to be in jobs that are twice as exposed to automation. So think things like textiles, back office processing, retail. Also, women are potentially less likely to use AI, particularly rural women in poorer countries. So they're not getting that early mover advantage of using AI. This is what one of the report authors said: AI affects the most vulnerable person. And in most of our countries, that person is a young woman. If you protect her, you protect the entire population.
0: But how do we protect her? Let's talk solutions now, Katie. Professor of Artificial Intelligence and Society, Micah Harbers, told me that there is no quick and easy fix here. But let's start with the most glaring issue.

0: issue, the data, if one of the problems is biased data going in, can we just start with better data?
1: It depends on the AI application. For more narrow AI applications, for example, voice recognition systems used to be worse for female voices than for male voices. And that is because these systems were trained with more examples of male speech. So then you add more data and it starts to perform better for different kinds of voices.
0: Okay, so we can in theory, and have, it seems, improved in some areas like voice recognition, where we can just put more representative data in. But then what about areas like large language models, like chatbots, which are trained on the entire internet's worth of data?
1: There, it's much harder. You could, in theory, say add more data, but how do you do that? Or select the data that is non-sexist, but this is such huge amounts that is really impossible. So in those cases, you can mitigate sexism in AI models somewhat by training a model based on data from the internet and then adding rules on top of that. An often used technique for that is reinforcement learning from human feedback. But still, when is something non-sexist? That's really complicated. Do you want outputs of AI models to reflect current inequalities? Do you always want to make it 50-50%? So if you talk about a leader, a housewife, a breadwinner, how do you represent it, as a man or as a woman? Or you could argue, well, in order to compensate for the inequalities of society, you should actually try to correct that.
0: And for things like large language models, before we can even make a change, there first needs to be a cultural shift,
1: yeah,
0: in order for people to actually address these things.
1: Exactly, because then it's also the question, are companies that currently develop these models going to want to invest in that? Because it will require a lot of efforts. And yeah, personally, I don't think the big tech companies are currently willing to invest.
0: What else needs to change?
1: Currently, AI is being very underregulated. The largest regulation of AI in the world is now in the European Union. They are introducing the AI Act.
0: What kind of things does it outline?
1: It depends. It makes a difference between AI systems with high risk, minimal risk, and limited risk. And depending on the risk category, it gives certain regulations. But for example, if you interact with a chatbot, as a user, you have the right to know that you're speaking to an AI.
0: As far as addressing the gender bias in AI goes, what kind of action are we seeing here in the regulation?
1: For the high risk level, which are systems, for example, that decide or give advice about access to things like employment, education, public services, or that do credit scoring, companies applying these kinds of systems have to do all kinds of checks. Gender bias is not explicitly included, but for example, is the system that you're using fair? But it's also hard to check whether companies are actually doing this, and we'll really have to see how that will develop.
0: Are you optimistic about this?
1: Well, I think it's a very good step in the right direction. Personally, I don't think it's enough.
0: Thank you to Micah Harbers. So fixing bias isn't just a technical data-led challenge, although that is a huge part of it. It's also about stronger guardrails in regulation, but it's not quite there. We need deeper cultural shifts, it seems like. What do you think, Katie?
2: Cultural shifts, and kind of as you were saying, I guess company buy-in. And if you've only got that small amount of board representation of women, I don't know, this kind of like tech bro culture in Silicon Valley just seems to have kind of gotten worse in recent years. The other part that I thought was quite interesting was when it comes to regulation, and you've got this fundamental issue where countries don't really want to miss out. The EU is perhaps one of the few jurisdictions that might be big enough to kind of move the dial on this. But looking at smaller countries here in Australia, there's been attempts to crack down on AI, but at the same time, you don't want to like stifle investment. It's a tricky line to walk for these governments.
0: We've heard about the EU from Micah there, but I know you've been looking into this from a more global perspective, Katie. What kind of changes are experts calling for out there?
2: Particularly when it comes to developing countries, they're talking about targeted programs for women's digital and AI literacy. They're often missing out, particularly because they may not have internet on their phones, those sorts of things. And also women's groups also need to be

0: consulted in the model development.
1: There is some good news in that area that I've seen.
0: Thank God for that. What is it?
1: So the Women for Ethical AI platform was launched by UNESCO in 2023, and it aims to directly support governments and organizations in implementing a global ethical framework for artificial intelligence. Amongst other things, basically, they're trying to ensure that women are equally represented in the design and use of AI.
0: That's good. That's great news. I have seen one other tangible solution. It's called the Universal Trusted Credentials Initiative. It's in Singapore. And it uses different data points to approve loans. For example, if they consistently pay their utilities bills or they maintain good relationships with suppliers, to rate businesses that would be previously excluded from conventional lending processes. And this has the potential to increase loan approval rates for women-owned businesses as well as rural enterprises.
1: That is all we have time for today. As we've heard, artificial intelligence is not some neutral, all-seeing technology. It is a mirror reflecting back and even amplifying the inequalities already present in our world. And from hiring tools to financial decisions, the consequences for women are far from trivial. But there is also momentum for change in new regulation and ethical frameworks, although it will take some time to get there. A huge thank you to Katie Silver for exploring all of this with me.
0: Thanks, Ella. It's been fascinating.
1: Women Not Included for Discovery on the BBC World Service was presented and produced by me, Ella Hubber, with additional production support from Elliot Prince. 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

0: ABC News with Andrew Kaloupas. Officials are investigating reports that a former Australian soldier has been killed while fighting in Ukraine. Nidal Mustafa reports.
1: The soldier known by the nickname Mozzie had been serving as a combat medic in the Ukrainian International Legion. According to veteran and Shadow Minister for Defence Personnel Phil Thompson, Mozzie was previously a member of the Townsville-based 1st Battalion and completed deployments to Papua New Guinea before taking up the fight in Ukraine. The Department of Foreign Affairs and Trade has not confirmed his death, but is making inquiries with Ukrainian authorities.
0: Foreign Minister Penny Wong says she's incredibly thankful another Australian who'd been unaccounted for has been found after the catastrophic flooding in Nepal. Tweong Fitzpatrick reports.
2: In a statement, Penny Wong says another Australian has been safely located today following Cara Severino, who was located over the weekend. But she says we must remain realistic about the days ahead. About 4,000 people remain missing, including 42 Australians, and communications remain difficult as infrastructure has been destroyed. Senator Wong says Australian officials are continuing to work closely with the local authorities to help those affected by the disaster. The death toll from catastrophic flooding in Nepal and China has now risen to more than 1,000.
0: A man has died in hospital after he was struck by his own car while trying to stop a thief from stealing it in Melbourne's northeast last month. Olivia Sanders reports.
3: It's alleged a 51-year-old Heidelberg West woman attempted to steal the man's car from his Blackwood Parade address on the evening of August 1st, then struck the man as she fled the scene. 6 days later, police charged the woman with a number of offences, including dangerous driving causing injury, theft of a motor vehicle and unlicensed driving. Now, the 68-year-old Heidelberg West man who owned the car has died in hospital as a result of his injuries. Police say they will now consider whether to upgrade the alleged offender's charges. She is expected to face a Melbourne court in November.
0: Some economists say Australia's latest house price correction is significant but not unprecedented. Cotality data shows national home values fell 0.9% in August, the fifth consecutive monthly decline, with falls now recorded across 93% of capital city suburbs. Sydney led the downturn, dropping 1.4%, while Melbourne and Canberra both fell 1.1%. The Grattan Institute's Matthew Bowes says Australia has experienced comparable corrections several times over the past decade.
4: I think we've certainly seen corrections of this kind of magnitude before, after the sort of 2017-18 period, following interest rate rises in 2022. So I don't think we should be surprised that when we see really tight credit market conditions, when we see the RBA increasing interest rates, we see falls in house prices.
0: The New South Wales Corruption Watchdog has been told a fugitive property developer will not give evidence this week as scheduled. Pablo Vinales with more.
5: Jean Nassif was expected to give evidence before the ICAC via video link on Friday. He's a key person of interest in the inquiry, which is looking into the property developer's relationship with Liberal Party operatives and potential breaches of New South Wales electoral laws. This afternoon, Council Assisting Peggy Dwyer SC said Mr Nassif provided a medical certificate and will instead appear at a later date. In December 2022, he fled to Lebanon and then his company Toplace collapsed, owing creditors more than $1 billion.
0: Fans of Tupac Shakur say they welcome the guilty verdict against Dwayne Kefi-D Davis, calling it a long-awaited day of justice in the rapper's murder. Davis, a former street gang leader accused of orchestrating the 1996 drive-by shooting in Las Vegas, has been convicted of murder in a case that remained unsolved for nearly 30 years. He'll be sentenced in October. Former member of hip-hop group Digital Underground, Derek Lee Stanton Jr., says it's a great outcome, but not the end of the story.
6: It's emotional, it's powerful, but I feel like we're not done. I feel like we got one small piece in a bigger conspiracy to get rid of the gentleman we know as Tupac Shakur.
0: 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Cold fronts will maintain brisk westerly winds and showers across the country's south, especially Tasmania. Showers will affect the northeast tropics, mainly on the coast. High pressure will keep the remainder of the country dry. To the capital city forecast for Wednesday, Brisbane 27 and sunny, Sydney 27, mostly sunny. Canberra 21, a shower or two. Melbourne 17, morning shower or two. Hobart 16 and cloudy. Adelaide 17, a possible shower. Perth 19, a shower or two. Darwin 33 and sunny.

Hello and welcome to the Arts Hour from the BBC World Service. I'm Nikki Beatty, bringing you a star-studded lineup of gorgeously global guests and some cultural companionship with the best arts, entertainment and culture conversations from across the BBC and beyond. Coming up, British actor Aaron Pierre on how he approached his role in the DC studio series Lanterns. Australian star of the excellent medical drama The Pitt, Shabana Aziz, on the importance of lunch, and the American author Ruth Ezeki on her early career as a filmmaker. Also on the show, Tony and Emmy Award-winning actor Stockard Channing talks about choosing a Samuel Beckett play for her directorial theatre debut. And we hear from the legendary South African singers Ladysmith Black Mambazo. That's not all, though. Later in the show, I'll be speaking to the Oscar-winning documentary maker Orlando von Isidel about his latest film, The Cycle of Love. And I'm joined in the studio this

0: week by our cultural critic, Arifa Akbar. Arifa, do you have a cultural highlight that you want to recommend to the world today?
1: Yeah, a cinema trip where I saw The Invite, that film about dinner parties going disastrously wrong, starring Olivia Wilde, who also directs, along with Edward Norton and Penelope Cruz and the brilliant Seth Rogen. It's just couples sex comedy, but it really makes you think about life going wrong in your middle years, looking back and thinking, have I fulfilled the thing that I wanted to, or have I abandoned my passions? But I would like to make mention as well of the amazing and now late Dolly Parton.
0: Yes. What did you love about her?
1: I loved the inner steel, the outer glamour. I loved the longevity of the career. She, in the 1980s, I remember absolutely loving her music and listening to it, but thinking, oh, is she a little bit passé? But I was wrong. And she's just continued to become cooler and cooler, and a gay icon and a philanthropist and an amazing, amazing woman, with songs that in a way showed the inner steel. My favourite is Harper Valley PTA, where a young single mother takes on a board of governors at a school, and it's David and Goliath stuff. She always had a kind of truth and a toughness to her beautiful songs.
0: Well, we've got a clip here of Dolly speaking to the BBC Samira Ahmed in 2023 about the song she'd most like to be remembered by, and it's not yours.
2: Oh. Well, for me, mine is not so much a song that everybody knows, but my favorite song is My Little Coat of Many Colors, because it addresses, you know, so many things. It talks about bullying and acceptance and family, having a mother that cares enough to make her poor children feel proud of their clothes when she knows it's just rags, but knowing enough to talk about, you know, the coat of many colors from the Bible.

0: for me.
1: An icon, and we lost her on August the 25th. Thank you, Aretha. First then, the new TV series Lanterns has already surpassed streaming records for DC Studios, the venture set up to bring their roster of superheroes to screens both big and small. Based on the Green Lantern comic books, it features the jaded interstellar peacekeeper Hal Jordan, played by Kyle Chandler, training up recruit John Stewart, played by the commanding actor Aaron Pierre.
2: The Green Lantern's oath is to protect people. We both know I do a better job of this than you.
1: Aaron Pierre has, in his varied career to date, provided the voice for Mufasa in the Lion King reboot. He's played African-American characters in prestige TV series like The Underground Railroad and Genius, in which he starred as Malcolm X. And yet the actor was actually born in the UK and has Curaçaoan, Jamaican and Sierra Leonean heritage. Aaron Pierre spoke to the BBC's Nadia Jay about entering the DC universe in his latest role.
3: Oh, it's massive, you know, and I recognize the enormity and the magnitude of the opportunity from the jump. So, you know, you do your necessary and appropriate research, you do your due diligence, you leave no stone unturned. And that's the same with every character that I portray, you know, whether it's on theater, film, television. But then there comes a point where you must bring your truth to the character, because that is what allows the character to be authentic, and it gives audiences, you know, who are gifting you with their viewership, the opportunity to resonate with that character and for it to be tangible. You get me? So, yeah.
4: You're doing amazing, sweetie. Do you remember the first role you auditioned for and you didn't get?
3: Oh, I mean, you know, one of the most interesting things about being an actor or an artist in any medium is that what you see is the minority. The success is the minority. There is a whole iceberg underwater of rejection and no's and try agains and no thank yous. You know, the tip of the iceberg that penetrates, you know, the sea that you see, that is the success of a lot of rejection. And so, I mean, there's countless things that I've auditioned for that I didn't get. But all glory to God, we're here now. You know?
4: Amen. And of course, let's just go straight in, okay? Because let's be honest, let's be frank. I am a Marvel girl. I always have been. But I can't lie. DC has got me. Like, watching Arrow all those years ago, I didn't tell my dad, he would

0: been upset. And also The Flash. And then now I'm coming into Lanterns. But for someone who hasn't watched it,
1: someone
0: who's new to, you know, comic life in general and like, you know, the superhero life that I live and breathe, what would you say to somebody about watching Lanterns? Like, what could they expect?
1: Listen, I think this is something that, you know, if you are a massive Green Lantern fan, if you are a DC fan, if you are a fan of the superhero genre, period, it's something that you will find a lot of joy in and a lot of excitement in and anticipation. But also, it has infinite access points for individuals who have no idea about any of that stuff, not the faintest clue about any of that. So it's really a series that is available and accessible to everybody. And I think that is the magic of this series. And really, I have to give credit to the writer's room. You know, they created something really magical in there. And, you know, it was our responsibility as the actors and the team to bring that magic to life, to physicalize it. You know, come on this journey with us, you know, enjoy the journey. And we're very grateful for your viewership.
2: Aaron Pierre discussing Lanterns, which is available to stream on HBO Max. Our cultural critic on today's Arts Hour is Arifa Akbar. Arifa, they discuss two types of viewers for this show. Those who are already massive fans of the DC Universe and those without any prior knowledge. Which are you?
3: I'm a third category. I have prior knowledge. I'm not a massive fan. So I do like the odd superhero movie. I'm not a total aficionado. Got to be honest, I thought this was a cliche fest. I thought it just didn't fly for me at all.
2: Interesting, because other people have labelled it as quite clever, minus the... if only we had Vision in, you could see Arifa's face screwing up in disgust at me. OK, moving on then. As a theatre critic, have you come across Aaron Pierre on stage?
3: I haven't actually, so it's news to me, and I'd love to see him on stage. I think he's a superb screen actor for me. I think he has such a quiet, contained and emotional presence. I loved the Underground Railroad, and I think he's such an actor with great depths. Why don't we see them in this show?
2: Well, it was seeing Aaron Pierre play Cassio in a London production of Shakespeare's Othello that made the Oscar-winning filmmaker Barry Jenkins cast him as Caesar in the Underground Railroad. So that was good for him. He's very earnest when I hear him talking and see him interviewed.
3: Yeah.
2: I'd quite like to see him do some comedy.
3: I'd like to see that.
2: OK. Thank you, Arifa. You're listening to The Arts Hour from the BBC World Service. I'm Nikki Bedi. Australian actor Shabana Aziz shot to fame in another HBO Max series, the peerless medical drama The Pitt, where she plays Dr. Javadi. It's an original, kinetic, high-stress, hyper-real medical drama which unfolds in real time, starring Noah Wiley, which we've discussed here on The Arts Hour with some regularity because we love it. In Shabana's latest role, she's moved from a hectic hospital to a tense transport terminal. In The Airport Chaplain, she once again plays a character in a frenetic public-facing environment with overworked colleagues on the edge. This time, Shabana Aziz inhabits the part of a manager forced to crack down on a wayward employee, the airport fixer, played by Tobias Wallace.
4: What happened yesterday was a serious security breach. That could have caused an international incident.
5: It didn't.
4: The devil is in the detail, is it not, Tobias?
2: When Jason DeRosso spoke to her on ABC Radio National's The Screen Show, he noted that these two dramas are connected by a fascination for depicting the workplace and crumbling infrastructures.
6: Yeah, I think in the age of information, we're fed some main narratives about why our broken systems are broken. And I think that inevitably we're interested in stories about those things because they help us process our own experiences in the world. And I think that's like the power of storytelling, and that's why stories are important. I think you watch a story about a broken workplace where people are fighting to keep the lights on, to keep the show running, and it helps you when you go to work the next day just to feel less alone, we're not making documentaries. These aren't like... And we're not making how-to guides either, right? Nobody's preaching anything to you in either of these shows, I hope. I think stories are vessels for empathy, and I think that they help us be better people. And everybody has to go to work.
7: Both shows, though, The Pitt and The Airport Chaplain, are both about... They're trying to depict, I think, the reality of very diverse workplaces. I mean, everyone goes through an airport at one point or another,

0: everyone goes through a hospital at one point or another.
1: I think they're like depictions of modern life in its messiness and in its complexity. You know, I think these aren't, they're not very glossy shows. You know, I always thought of The Pitt as like very almost un-American in how it's shot and put together. It's very not glossy. There's, by the end of the season, there's nobody's wearing any makeup. And The Chaplain is that too. Like, it's just, you hope it's a mirror. You hope they're both just mirrors and people can take what they need in this moment from them.
0: Tell me about how the difference between, or the similarities between how they're both shot in terms of how fast the crews work on both shows. I mean, people always say that in Australia, you have to do more with less. Is that your experience when you're comparing?
1: Yes, completely. Australia shoots very, very fast. We work shorter days. The Pitt is actually a very Australian set in that way. We're not doing 16-hour days, 18-hour days like other American sets are. You know, we have integrated lighting.
0: Which means, so integrated lights basically means that the lights you see, they're all practical. So the lights you see in frame are the lights lighting the actors. And it's all set up. It's pre-lit, so you can shoot anywhere.
1: It's pre-lit, you can shoot anywhere, and they have, I mean, of course, there's still a robust lighting department making sure that the warmth, the white is correct for each skin tone, that they're changing the lights depending on what's happening in the scene or whatever. Like, there is a lot of lighting. There's a lot of lighting, but it means that you're not, after every rehearsal, walking away for half an hour while they light. It's a much, much faster way of working. And so we do work at an Australian pace on The Pitt, but in a very different way. We do shoot a lot more than you would on an Australian set. What was different? I mean, you know, I think Australian crews are really wonderful. Our American crews are really wonderful too, but I think that I miss the food. The food actually in Australia, the catering, can't beat it.
0: Oh, really?
1: You wouldn't think it. Yeah, but we had this catering company that just, catering is, it's a really fascinating thing. Like, as somebody who wants to produce one day, catering is the most effective way to get morale up for every single department all at once. Lunch is a universal mood decider. And if catering is good, I think if you got a real happy crew, I think it's a good time. And so we had this catering crew that was just the best in the business, I would say.
2: Shabana Aziz and her latest series is The Airport Chaplain. I had no idea that she was Australian until I saw her being interviewed about The Pitt season 2. Arifa Akbar, Shabana made her name in The Pitt. Are you, first of all, a fan of The Pitt and medical dramas?
3: So I have to say, I am, if we use the old categories you've just mentioned, I am a massive fan of medical dramas. So I've seen every, I was there with ER, Casualty back
2: Grey's
3: in the
2: Anatomy.
3: Day. Grey's Anatomy. And Scrubs even,
2: right.
3: You know, the comedy version of A&E.
2: Why?
3: Because I think it reflects human drama really well. So the drama of doctors, nurses, all the porters, whatever, having their intrigues. The drama of injury.
2: Yes.
3: Will this person live or die? And we buy into that because we see ourselves in it. It is essentially an office drama. And we all know the office and we all know the irritations, longers, overwork. So we, because I really love an office drama and the hospital is a high moving, you know, high velocity office drama.
2: Lovely. What is longer? What a great word.
3: It's like boredom, the boring bits.
2: I love that. I've never heard anybody ever use
3: that
2: on the Arts Hour.
3: There we are.
2: Thank
3: it's French,
2: you.
3: So maybe it's very
2: longer.
3: World service.
2: Longer.
3: World service.
2: It is indeed. Thank you, Arifa. You're with The Arts Hour and I'm Nikki Beatty. Ruth Ozeki was born to an American father and Japanese mother, and as well as being a Zen Buddhist priest, she's best known as the author of LA Times prize-winning novel A Tale for the Time Being, and more recently, the Book of Form and Emptiness, which won the 2022 Women's Prize for Fiction. She started her creative career as a production designer and a filmmaker. The BBC's Michael Barclay asked her about the fascinating personal story behind one of her earliest feature-length film projects called Halving the Bones, which she made back in 1995.
4: You know, it's a semi-autobiographical film. It's a documentary that strays, shall we say. It was sparked by the death of my grandmother. She died in Japan. And my mother, she wasn't well at the time, and so she asked me to go to Japan in her stead to represent the family. And when we were there, my aunt asked if I wanted to bring some of my grandmother's bones home to my mother. And you know, of course, I said yes, since that seemed to be what was expected. And I remember she took the urn, and I'd never seen remains before, you know, but they were in a beautiful ceramic.

0: jar. And she opened the jar and with a pair of chopsticks took out three or four of the bones. And they were large pieces of bone. Apparently in Japan during the cremation, they don't cremate down to the ash. They stop a little bit before that. And so she took out these three pieces of bone and they were very beautiful. They were like coral or something, you know, and they were slightly colored. And she took a Tupperware container and lined it with my grandmother's handkerchief and placed the three pieces of bone in the Tupperware container and handed it to me and said, take these home to your mother. And so I did. I brought them home. I was a little worried going through customs, but I don't think you're allowed to bring cremains through. But in any case, I did. And then for various reasons, my mother didn't seem particularly excited about this. I think perhaps she didn't really know what to do with it. So in any case, the bones sat on a shelf in my closet, probably for over a year. And it was really like having a skeleton in my closet, literally. And I decided I needed to create the occasion for me to deliver the bones to my mother. So I did. I made a film about it, and I figured that would force me to do it. And so that's what the film is. It's a film about me delivering my grandmother's bones to my mother and incorporating a lot of the family history within that framework. And the film is called Having the Bones.
1: The film's also a moving exploration of identity, what it's like to live between two cultures. How did that feel growing up?
0: Well, it was something that, I mean, I was aware of the fact that I was different from a fairly early age, and I didn't quite know what to make of that. You know, I was perceived as being Asian, other, different from everyone else. And so I started to think of myself that way too. I identified as a Japanese girl, which meant that I kind of took on all of the stereotypes. You know, there were certain things that a Japanese girl should be. We should be quiet and well-mannered and good at, you know,
1: decorous.
0: Yes, that's right. Good at school, you know, studious. We could play an instrument. That was fine. There were certain things we could not be. One of them was funny. You know, that was not part of the identity. And it really wasn't until I went to Japan for the first time people looked at me as being a white American, right? And it was such a liberating feeling because I suddenly realized that that was also part of my identity, that I could be loud and I could be funny and I could be crass and I could be all of these other things that, you know, that I'd never been allowed to be before. And so there was a sense of completion there that was really quite liberating.
1: And your parents were both linguists.
0: That's correct, yes. My dad was a linguistic anthropologist. My mother was a linguist who studied the Shanghai dialect. And I think she would have liked to continue teaching, but, you know, this was the 1950s, and generally women, well, certainly my mom anyway, decided that having a family was her priority. But, yeah, I was raised by two linguists.
1: Do you think that informed your early love of language?
0: Well, I think it did. My father spoke, my goodness, he spoke 7, 8 languages and read many more. My mother spoke several languages too. Her first language had been Japanese. She was born in Japan, raised in Hawaii. She went to Hawaii when she was 6, I think. But Japanese was her first language. When I was a child, she never spoke much Japanese to me at all. I think by then she was more comfortable in English. And well, let's see, I was born in 1956, so this was 11 years after the war. And I think she might have felt, on some level, that learning Japanese might be a handicap for me. And so she never taught me to speak the language. It was something that I very much wanted to learn myself. And so as soon as I entered university, I started to study the language on my own.
2: Ruth Ozeki, whose latest book is her first short story collection. It's called The Typing Lady and Other Fictions. Arifa Akbar is our cultural critic this week. I know, Arifa, that you've read her work. Did you know, by the way, that she was a filmmaker before she was a novelist?
3: No clue whatsoever. So this was revelatory. I love the idea of a woman bringing back ashes as well, because it follows a theme, you know, from As I Lay Dying, William Faulkner, of taking a body home. It's also very ancient Greek, you know, this idea of the respectful burial, taking someone home after their death. So I love that.
2: We heard how Ruth taught herself Japanese despite growing up in a multilingual household. My father became more British than Indian when he moved from India to the UK. So I took it upon myself to learn to speak and read and write Hindi much later in life. What was your upbringing?

0: like in terms of learning a parent's language?
1: Well, I was born here, but we spoke Urdu at home.
0: You did?
1: Yeah, we certainly did. Until I went to primary school, along with my brother and sister, and we were told that a second language like Urdu could hold us back. This was the 1980s.
0: Yes.
1: And the teachers encouraged my parents to have us speak English at home. And so we were in this awkward position where we had to stop ourselves speaking and thinking in our mother tongue, switch to English. I always understood Urdu because my parents continued to speak it amongst themselves. We were not allowed. And I remember feeling it was such an injustice not to be able to express myself as a child in Urdu. But then later on, we realised this was of its time and it was just the wrong approach. Of course, children can hold two languages.
0: More than adults can.
1: And then like you, I went back to night school and relearned Urdu. And now I speak it with an English accent. But I love speaking it to my parents. I love speaking it when I go back to Lahore. And to my aunties and to all those relatives that I couldn't speak properly to.
0: Connects you, waters your roots. How lovely. Well done, you. By the way, do you know that Ruth took the name Ozeki as a nom de plume, not from her Japanese mother, but from a boyfriend, a former boyfriend?
1: Oh, that's interesting.
0: Yeah.
1: Lucky him.
0: Not sure there's any former boyfriend whose name I'd take. Arifa, thank you. And that's it for part one of the show, but don't go away. Still to come, acting star Stockard Channing on directing a Samuel Beckett play, and I'll be speaking to documentary maker Orlando von Einsiedel. The Arts Hour's back after this.

0: This is the BBC World Service answering your questions about the effects of microplastics on our health.
1: A lot of different tissue types across the human body have been analysed. Seemingly, microplastic contaminates all of these tissues.
2: Tiny fragments of plastic are now found almost everywhere. In water, in soil, and even in our bodies.
3: There is a lot of evidence that plastics are causing harm.
4: It feels to me that it would be sensible to reduce your exposure.
2: I'm Claudia Hammond. Join me and a panel of experts to answer your questions about microplastics and our health. Finding out what we know and what we don't.
1: The awareness of it as an issue for human health has only been around for 6 years, really.
4: We're at this early stage where this could be really, really bad. We just don't know, but we need better techniques.
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5: Still to come on The Arts Hour with me, Nikki Badey, Tony and Emmy Award-winning actor Stockard Channing on directing Samuel Beckett's play Crap's Last Tape for the stage. We hear from the legendary South African singers Ladysmith Black Mambazo, and I'll be talking to Oscar-winning documentary maker Orlando von Einsiedel about his latest film, The Cycle of Love. All that and more still to come on The Arts Hour.
6: BBC News with Emily Thomas. A Russian ballistic missile attack has killed at least 12 people in Ukraine's capital and the surrounding region. The strikes came after 5 days of non-stop drone attacks. The EU's foreign policy chief says it would be highly desirable if member countries with stocks of interceptor missiles nearing their expiry date could donate them to Ukraine. Kaja Kallas was speaking in Dublin ahead of a defence and foreign ministers meeting. More than 1,000 people are now confirmed to have died in the flash floods that struck a Himalayan region on the Nepal-Tibet border last week. Almost 4,000 others are still accounted for. The wife of Israel's prime minister has provoked a political storm by alleging that the leader of the opposition Democrats, Yair Golan, had advanced knowledge of the Hamas October 7th attack. The Democrats condemned Sarah Netanyahu's claim as a deceitful conspiracy theory bordering on insanity. Colombia's president says at least 20 people have been killed in the biggest airstrike on dissident militants since he came to power last month. Abelardo de la Espriella said among the dead was a leading member of a FARC splinter group which refused to sign up to a previous peace deal. A jury in Las Vegas has found a former gang leader guilty of the murder of the rapper Tupac Shakur 30 years ago. Dwayne Davis was convicted of orchestrating the drive-by killing of the 25-year-old musician.

Japan has introduced new guidelines relaxing constraints on overtime to deal with a serious labour shortage. The relaxation aims to help sectors such as hospitality and transport. And Kenyan aviation workers have ended a strike that disrupted operations at the country's main airport for 2 days. Thousands of passengers were stranded in Nairobi as workers staged a go-slow. And that's the latest World

0: hospital drama The Pit, Shabana Aziz, and from American novelist Ruth Ozeki. Coming up in a moment, US acting star Stockard Channing, I'll be speaking to documentary maker Orlando von Einsiedel about his new film, The Cycle of Love, which is an extraordinary true story about one man's 6,000-mile bike journey from India to Sweden to find the woman he loved. And we'll hear from the legendary South African vocal group, Ladysmith Black Mambazo. First then, Stockard Channing is the multi-award-winning American actor who starred in the movies Grease and Six Degrees of Separation, as well as playing the president's wife in the seminal TV series The West Wing. Making her debut as a director for the stage in her 80s could be said to be a bit of a late career pivot. Even more so when the play she's directing is Crap's Last Tape by Samuel Beckett, perhaps the most celebrated and cerebral Irish playwright of the last century. It's a minimalist and largely static piece, both trademarks of Beckettian theatre. Think Waiting for Godot. In it, an elderly man called Crap is celebrating, and I'm using air quotes here, his 69th birthday by listening to old tapes of himself recorded in previous years at his kitchen table. The role has been played by many, many great thespians. The late John Hurt, Gary Oldman, Stephen Ray, even playwright Harold Pinter, who did it in a wheelchair, and it was really acclaimed, that performance. Stockard Channing's version opened at this year's Edinburgh Fringe, Scotland's annual international arts festival, and the austere anti-hero is played by David Westhead. He and Stockard Channing spoke to the BBC's Kirsty Walk about why they wanted to do this unusual project together.
1: Well, we were having dinner, which we often do, and he said to me, David said to me, he wanted to get back on stage again. He'd been doing a lot of bits and pieces and movies and this, that, and the other. And I said, that's great, that's great. And he said, I want you to direct me. I said, why? No, that's not what I do. And he knew exactly what he wanted to do. He wanted to do Crap's Last Tape because he had seen somebody do it literally in their living room in Lithuania. And I thought, well, that's a great story, but what does it have to do with me? And he said, well, I trust you. We communicate. We've seen things together, et cetera, et cetera. And I said, so we just started at the beginning. And we sat in my living room and then in my kitchen, a kitchen table, whatever. And we just went through. We went back to basics. And it was a great thing not to have the pressure of a production, a massive production design change, any of that, no other producers involved. And it really, I have to say, it's down to David, honestly, doing it, but he helped put this thing together and launched it. And so I'm going to have him talk about that.
2: Well, David, I mean, yes, you'd seen that production of Crap's Last Tape in a Soviet-era flat in Lithuania. What was it that just said, I have got to try that one?
3: Well, I was wandering around Lithuania on a day off from filming, and I decided I'd nip to the theatre and see what was on. It was Shakespeare in tights. I thought, I don't really fancy that. So on one of the posters for the Shakespeare play, there was Crap's Last Tape this way, and I followed the arrows, and I followed them all over Vilnius, and I ended up on the 12th floor of a Soviet apartment block in somebody's front room. And there's a little old boy in the corner, and the eight of us who'd made the journey watched him do Crap's Last Tape, and I thought, that is genius. And when I'm old enough, which I now am, I'll do it. And that was it.
2: And so you did, and I watched it this afternoon. It was terrific. So as you said, our protagonist, about to hit 70, you're not quite there yet, is listening back to an audio diary he recorded some 30 years prior on his 39th birthday, when he was perhaps, you know, idealistic, ambitious, a bit naive. How does this role resonate with you? Because, you know, we all document our lives so much these days on social media.
1: And the other thing is that that technology not only did it exist then, but Beckett was fantastically obsessed with the tape recorder, which I think, someone must tell me if this is apocryphal or not, that he at the BBC had an interview and he said, what's that thing? And they said, that's a tape recorder. And the reason he said it in the future is that on every year on this man's birthday, at 70 now, he just at random picks a year. So he has to have been doing it since he was in his 20s. So the play is set in the future. And the fact that Beckett could foresee all this obsession we have with recording our lives, I sometimes wish if people really do go back and listen to old tapes and all the pictures they take and watch them all, you know, in sequence the way this man does. But what those

0: those thoughts and gender, if you literally get back into your own mind when you were 39, who had just listened to himself at 23, what would that be like?
1: Yeah.
0: And it's quite... It's not the maybe the most pleasant thing, because it's always the road not traveled. It's the expectations. It's all about expectations we have, which not always the reality lives up to those, positive or negative.
1: You know, but now there is no distance. There's
0: yeah.
1: there is no kind of joy in distance, because we're visiting these things all the time, all the time. But for you, as a character who've had such a full life, the idea of reflecting on one's younger life, I mean, how much do you do that?
0: I don't very much. I don't like... going back to the past myself. I think that this, given the pattern of my personal life, I wouldn't do that. I mean, I can have recall to remember, and also given what I do, I get interviewed a lot and people force me to go back.
1: Well,
0: and sometimes it's quite disturbing. I just don't want to go back, but that's just me.
2: Stockard Channing and David Westhead. Our cultural critic on today's Arts Hour is Arifa Akbar. Arifa's real job in life is being a theatre critic.
3: Yeah.
2: She's also a writer. So, Arifa, first of all, many people will at least have heard of Samuel Beckett, but for those who might not be au fait with avant-garde modernist anti-theatre, could you give us a sense of his work?
3: Yeah. Not much happens on stage. The stage is usually very stark and stripped down. It's often a man on his own, or two men talking, waiting. You're never quite sure what they're talking about or what they're waiting for. There's the odd tree on stage, or there's just a chair in the middle with nothing else. And the characters are in a state of despair. They're sort of broken down men and women. Some are trying to stay cheerful, like a woman in a mound of mud. Sometimes they're singing to themselves.
2: Oh, Lisa Dwan has played that.
3: She's incredible.
2: And she learnt from Billy Whitelaw how to do... Was that called mouth?
3: Not I.
2: Not I. Yeah. Thank you. I think of it as mouth.
3: Amazing.
2: Yeah, so that's a disembodied
3: There's a disembodied mouth on stage at times, you know, talking in what seems like the last minutes of that person's life. And what is always accompanies the despair is this kind of nervy humour. It's quite, and we call it absurdist humour. It's absurdism, because it sort of suggests that in our most extreme, desolate state of mind, we are funny without quite realising it.
2: I don't think you've seen this particular production.
3: I haven't,
2: no,
3: unfortunately.
2: But you have been at the Edinburgh Festival this year. Do you have a highlight, or is it too hard to choose?
3: There's one gem, classic, in a basement area. All the best things are tucked away in a basement. It was Before Noon, and it's called, it's got a really clumsy title, QFWFQ. That title is out of Italo Calvino's If on a Winter's Night a Traveller. That's a postmodern novel with lots of playful stops and starts, and this play is very playful with lots of postmodern stops and starts. It's staged by an American, Gary Newson, and it's the cleverest thing I've seen in a long time.
2: Wow.
3: Exploring the nature of storytelling and what it means to tell a story, and he starts telling layers upon layers of stories. He's so playful, he's so dramatic. He also explores his identity as a Jewish person, as a queer person. He looks at Israel, Zionism, you know, lots and lots of things amongst the stories. And it's a truly amazing find. It's called QFWFQ.
2: What does it mean?
3: That is a character out of Italo Calvino's novel.
2: Got you. Thank you so much. You're listening to The Arts Hour from the BBC World Service. Orlando von Einsiedel is an Oscar-winning British documentary filmmaker whose work has taken us into some of the most extraordinary and dangerous corners of the human experience. From Virunga, his film following rangers in Virunga National Park in the Democratic Republic of Congo, to The White Helmets, which focused on volunteer rescue workers in Syria. His latest film, The Cycle of Love, is altogether more tender. A hybrid documentary, it contains drama reenactments. It tells the extraordinary and beautiful true story of P.K. Mahanandia, a young Indian street artist who, in Delhi in 1975, fell in love with a Swedish woman named Lotta. When she returned home, PK set off after her on a second-hand bicycle, travelling some 6

0: 1,000 miles across continents, determined to reach the woman he believed was in his destiny. What stood between them wasn't just distance, borders, or language. It was also caste. PK is from the Dalit community, the lowest tier of the social hierarchy in India's traditional Hindu caste system. Orlando joins me now from New York. Orlando, when you first heard about PK and Lotta's love story, what made you feel you needed to make a film about it?
1: Well, I was very lucky. I got to meet PK and Lotta soon after hearing about the story, and they are the most open, generous, warm-hearted people. And I kind of fell in love with them. Head over heels in love with them. And I wanted to spend time with them and, you know, spend the next... Films take years to make, and I wanted to spend the next few years working with them to share their story. I mean, it's a story. It's about magic. It's about destiny. It's about love. It's about the kindness of strangers, all these beautiful themes. And I've spent a lot of my career making much more difficult films.
0: And I
1: wanted to make a film that was ultimately unashamedly optimistic and about joy and happiness.
0: So the concept of kismet or destiny is borne out in the film, because obviously when PK is born, his horoscope is done. His future wife is going to come from a faraway land. She's going to be musical, horoscope sign Taurus. She'll own a jungle. And then on 17th of December 1975, that Swedish Taurus sat in front of PK, and he had 10 minutes for that connection to happen.
2: Are you Taurus?
3: How did you know? Are you good at horoscopes, or...?
2: Are you of musicality?
3: I play piano, and I sing, a lot to sing, and I play the recorder.
2: This is the final question that I have to ask.
3: Okay.
2: Are you owner of jungle?
0: Do you believe in kismet and destiny?
1: You know, I came into this with a heavy dose of skepticism. That's just me. The thing is, after spending so much time with PK and Lotta, the level of coincidence is pretty extraordinary. I suppose what I would say, and PK would say this himself, is you might be given a prophecy at birth, but ultimately it's not going to just land in your lap. You have to work really, really hard to make that happen. And that's what PK did. And I actually think that's something all of us watching this film or learning about PK's story can take away. You know, we all have ambitions and dreams, but they won't just land on our laps. We have to work at them to make them happen.
0: And what did you know about the Dalit communities before making this film?
1: I'd learned a little bit about India's caste system in school, but I knew very, very little. I think whenever you make a film outside of your own socioeconomic experience, it's an enormous responsibility. And it's incumbent on you as the filmmaker, as the film team, to surround yourselves, therefore, with people who have that lived experience, who understand it. And we took that very seriously. And, you know, we worked with caste experts through pre-production, production and post-production. We had PK himself, he was with us throughout the entire shoot as we were making the film. So we had this very sort of direct feedback mechanism to try and get this stuff right. You know, these are very sensitive, delicate issues, and we wanted to make sure that the film portrayed them in the right way.
4: From very first day in school, teacher said, don't touch anyone. You are impure. I wanted to play with the other children. But very quickly, I understood that I'm not the same as them. If I touched anybody, they will run to the river to wash themselves.
0: There is the most beautiful and poignant moment when PK is talking about how he thinks he had a happy childhood, but he doesn't have any photographs. The family were too poor, presumably. And then about how school gave him this rude awakening of being a Dalit, or as he says, a Haridan, an untouchable. I describe this as a hybrid documentary because there are actors playing PK and Lotta, for example, and those parts are therefore dramatic reenactments. The rest of the people and the stories that they tell within the film are real, aren't they?
1: They are. So the film ultimately has two actors in it who play young PK and Lotta, but almost everybody else are real people we met along the way. And to come back to this point about caste, there's a scene in the film where our young PK actor sits down with four Dalit men. And in the film, it's shown as if this happened 50 years ago. But this was filmed 2 years ago with real people talking about their lives today.
0: Okay, so this, Orlando, this is my next question. And my question was, these are people that I assumed were telling their current life stories. And therefore, I thought, how did you choose the stories that would have been told back in the 1970s?
1: So you're right, they are telling their story of today. I mean, what we did is, the idea behind the film is we followed parts of PK's original bike ride. And then we just met people every day on the road. And we sort of street cast people. We found communities of Afghans, Iranians. We found Western backpackers in hostels. And then we just have conversations with them that play out very naturally, nothing scripted, everything's, you know, frankly, very documentary.
0: It must have been a gift as well, Orlando, to have the fact that PK was an artist sketching people. So to have those people sitting in front of the person playing PK, I mean, it would have been an incredibly inventive device, but it's actually true. Did he sketch Indira Gandhi, the former Prime Minister of India?
1: So PK did sketch Indira Gandhi. He also sketched the first female cosmonaut. I mean, he was, you know, when PK left Odisha as a young man and he became a street artist in Delhi, he was a minor celebrity. You know, people would come to Connaught Place to be drawn by PK, and he would charge 10 rupees for 10-minute sketches. He was very well known.
0: So PK's journey it's romantic, obviously. It's also an extraordinary act of self-belief. And I just wondered how you view his journey physically and beyond. Did you see it as someone determined to break the rules? How do you view it?
1: I think PK is the most extraordinary human being. He grew up with this incredibly difficult upbringing, but yet he is still so hopeful and optimistic about human beings, and I think that really helped him. You know, he everywhere he goes, he charms people. And you know, we had PK with us for 7 weeks while we were filming, and we'd be filming a scene, I'd turn around and there's a crowd around PK as he's drawing somebody or telling an anecdote, you know, or doing a magic trick. But also, Nikki, I should say, and I think this for me is one of the sort of the special things about PK's story, is it was also, he was helped by people along the way.
0: Oh, yes.
1: And he could only do this journey because kind strangers gave him shelter and they fed him. And I think it's very easy in the world today. You turn on the news, you listen to the radio, and we all, you know, it's very easy to believe that everybody maybe outside one's own country has bad intentions or is unkind. And it just goes so far against my own experience of being a human being. Most people, I find, are the vast, vast majority are good and kind. And I think PK's story really, really shows that, and hopefully our film does too.
0: How did you choose the footage? Because most of this, am I right, you shot mostly in India with locations standing in for Iran and Afghanistan. What about all the old footage you had of Delhi and Istanbul?
1: So when we were sort of building the film in the first stages, we did this unbelievable dive into archive material, old 16mm, old 35mm footage from the hippie trail, from Iran, from Turkey, from Afghanistan and India. And it was amazing diving into all of that. And then our job when we filmed the kind of the reconstruction or the modern element was to match that footage, not just in terms of locations, but also we had to make our footage, we had to degrade it to look like that old footage. And then hopefully in the film, when you watch it, it all kind of blends seamlessly.
0: It does. It was beautiful. Priyanka Chopra Jonas has jumped on board as an exec producer on the film. And I just wanted to know what having a Bollywood star, a huge name for India, and someone known as an actor and a celebrity internationally, what is that going to do for the film?
1: So it's funny, when we began this, you know, we're a small, scrappy, independent film. And when we began, we had these lofty ambitions about who we might be able to work with in the future, who might help shine a very bright spotlight on PK and Lotta's story and the film itself. And

0: everybody said, oh, Priyanka Chopra would be great. So it's very funny that years later, when the film was finished and we managed to get it in front of her, that she fell in love with it too and joined us. And we had our premiere here in New York last week, and Priyanka joined us, and it was amazing.
1: Orlando, thank you so much for being on the Arts Hour today. And do try and catch The Cycle of Love whenever and wherever it's showing near you in the world. Aretha, you've seen The Cycle of Love.
2: Oh, I'm going to be recommending this film to everybody I meet. Now, normally, I don't like romance at all. Mm. I'm not a sentimental person. This is definitely romantic. A man travels across the world on a bicycle to be reunited with the woman he feels he's destined for. But there is something so winning in its mixing of documentary testimonies from this man and woman and the reenactment. There's such a lot of honesty. And what it also reminded me of are other films and other books in which people make these enormous epic journeys out of some sort of romantic drive. I don't know if you've come across The Unlikely Pilgrimage of Harold Fry.
1: I have indeed.
2: Yeah, it was a best-selling book. Then it turned into this film full of UK national treasures, such as Jim Broadbent. It's about a man who gets news of an old friend of his up in Scotland. He's down in the south of England. He gets news that his friend is dying in a hospice in Scotland. He writes her a letter and goes to post it, but he carries on walking past the post office and walks and decides to walk to Scotland.
1: Yeah, there are echoes.
2: And then also, of course, Odyssey, where Odysseus is on his way back to Penelope,
1: his wife
2: who is loyally waiting for him, fending off the suitors. And whether you like Christopher Nolan or not, there's real romance in that film of his and in that narrative that her husband is desperate to get back to his wife.
1: Thank you, Aretha. Finally, on today's Arts Hour, South Africa's Ladysmith Black Mambazo. They're probably the most famous a cappella group in the world. They achieved international fame when they appeared on Paul Simon's classic, but for some, controversial album, Graceland, which is 40 years old this year. To mark the occasion, Ladysmith Black Mambazo performed Under African Skies, a concert named after a lyric from the Graceland album, at the Royal Albert Hall in London as part of the BBC Proms. The band are also cultural campaigners whose work became the soundtrack to the anti-apartheid movement and Nelson Mandela's journey from imprisonment to president. They were formed by the late Joseph Shabalala, who passed the torch on to family members. Here's his son, Sibongiseni, and grandson, Gagamela, telling Lopa Kutari why Graceland remains vital 4 decades on.
3: And here they are, Ladysmith Black Mambazo, taking their place on the stage.
4: That album is very important to us and also to African music, because it is the album that launched Ladysmith Black Mambazo, the sound of traditional music of South Africa to the world.
3: Gagamela, what does it feel like to be singing these songs today?
5: More than anything, it's an honor for me to be part of this, because we would see our grandfather and our fathers on the world stages with Paul Simon. So for us to be in this Royal Albert Hall as well, to be in the Proms and to do the Graceland album, it's a big thing for us. And the fact that, you know, it is an album that has transcended so long, I'm just happy to be in this.
3: An honour indeed, and what a legacy. No one sings like they do. An ovation even before they've sung a note. They're going to start with a song called Nomatemba, Mother of Hope. It's the first song that Joseph Shabalala ever wrote for the group.
6: Thank you. Thank you. Thank you.

0: Ladysmith Black Mambazo. That's it for this week's Arts Hour. Thank you for your ears, and thank you to both my guests, Arifa Akbar and Orlando von Einsiedel. For now, from me, Nikki Beatty, studio manager Steve Greenwood and Dave O'Neill, and producers Nikki Paxman and Kieran Birmingham, see you next week.
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2: Colombia is still reeling from an atrocity which saw thousands of innocent civilians murdered. This story takes us from the perpetrators to those who uncovered the scandal.
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3: Steve Rosenberg reports now from St. Petersburg.
4: BBC Africa's Wahiga Mwura is at the UN General Assembly to find out.
3: Well, our correspondent Nicola Mundill joins us from the capital, Juba, now.
5: Our global affairs correspondent and Barasaneta Rajan has the details.
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0: just an employee here. He moves his piano into your flat. You're there every day with him, aren't you?
1: I'm someone who can probably speak the truth at the worst times.
0: One of those moments is just before Live Aid, isn't it? He was reluctant, and you pushed it.
1: A little, I think, yes. So much so that he didn't speak to me for about a week.
0: It's very soon after that that his health begins to fade, isn't it?
1: Yes. And that was his hesitation, I realise, in retrospect. But from there, I think he found an immense confidence. He played with the audience and they responded.
2: And that was Mary Austin talking to our arts correspondent, David Sillitoe. We'll have a summary next, but that is it for now from the newsroom.
3: This is the BBC World Service, where Roland Pease will be exploring China's rise to global scientific dominance.
4: If you want to grab the world's attention, going to the moon is back in fashion.
5: An unmanned Chinese spacecraft touched down on the far side of the moon where no human or robot has ever ventured before.
4: But space missions are only one symbol of national scientific ambition. And what's become clear in recent years is that China is now a force to be reckoned with in all aspects of science, from cutting-edge biology to the front line in AI. How has this sleeping giant awoken over the decades, and what does its commitment to massive science projects of the future mean for geopolitics?
3: The rise of a science superpower. 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
6: In a world not designed for women, artificial intelligence reveals how real-world gender bias is coded into our systems. Join us as we explore how AI systems like voice assistants, translation apps, and even hiring tools are often trained with bad data, meaning they reflect the inequalities found in society. As awareness grows, we also ask what change can look like. More inclusive data, better regulation, and the technology shaping our future working fairly for everyone. That's Women Not Included for Discovery after the news.
7: BBC News with Alan Smith. A Russian ballistic missile attack has killed at least 12 people in Ukraine's capital and the surrounding region. Seven railway employees died when a missile hit a depot in Kyiv. The strikes came after 5 days of non-stop drone attacks. The EU's foreign policy chief says it would be highly desirable if member states with stocks of interceptor missiles nearing their expiry date could donate them to Ukraine. Kaya Kallas was speaking in Dublin ahead of a defence and foreign ministers meeting. Palestinian medics say at least two children and a woman have been killed by Israeli fire in Gaza City. Local reports say an Israeli-backed militia carried out a raid and the military started shelling and launched airstrikes after it was discovered. The wife of Israel's prime minister has provoked a political storm by alleging that the leader of the opposition Democrats, Yair Golan, had advanced knowledge of the Hamas October 7th attack. The Democrats condemned Sarah Netanyahu's claim as a deceitful conspiracy theory bordering on insanity. Chinese officials say solar energy has surpassed coal as the largest source of installed power capacity for the first time. Coal still generates far more of China's electricity, but Beijing installed more solar capacity last year than the rest of the world combined. New guidelines have come into force in Japan, relaxing constraints on overtime to help deal with a labour shortage. The move aims to boost output in sectors such as construction, hospitality and transport that need more workers. Nearly 22,000 people have fled fighting in Sudan's Blue Nile state in the past week. The UN says many are sheltering in schools while others have moved to the state capital. And Kenyan aviation workers have ended a strike that disrupted operations at the country's main airport for 2 days. Thousands of passengers were stranded in Nairobi as workers staged a go-slow. And that's the world news from the BBC in London.
6: I have a smart speaker at home, which I use pretty much every day. I talk to it and it does handy little tasks for me, like set timers, play music and tell me the weather. It is a very useful device, but for one pretty annoying quirk, sometimes it simply just

0: implications for others. Voice recognition software in cars is supposed to make driving safer by removing the distraction of having to physically type something in. But that's going to have the opposite effect if you are fighting against something that doesn't understand you. I'm Ella Hubber, and this is Women Not Included for Discovery on the BBC World Service. In this six-part series, we will be exploring the many ways the world has not been designed with women in mind. Today, we're talking about the tools which run on artificial intelligence that are working their way into every corner of our lives. And looking into this with me is health and science journalist Katie Silver in Sydney, Australia.
1: Hi, Ella. Lovely to be here.
0: So, Katie, have you personally come across any kind of gendered problems with AI?
1: Well, yeah, I use AI sometimes to transcribe interviews, for example, in Spanish. And I do notice it often defaults to almost like a male setting rather than a female one. For example, the person who led the project, la persona que lideró el proyecto, the AI will start using he when no gender was provided.
0: Okay, that's interesting because in my very limited understanding of Spanish, it is a gendered language and the la in la persona is feminine. So if anything, I would have thought the AI translation would default to she.
1: That makes sense. And I guess in this case, the assumption that someone who leads the project is a man always wins out. It's not just me that's noticed this. So, for example, in 2018, Dr. Munera Bano, who's a lecturer in software engineering at Swinburne University of Technology in Melbourne, basically took phrases in English, translated them to Turkish, and then back again into English, and found that the AI corrected to conform to gender stereotypes. Ella, why don't you have a go? So you can basically go to a website and try this phrase, she is the president.
0: I've opened the website. Let me type it in here. She is the president.
2: She is the president. O başkan.
1: Now change it back.
0: Shocker.
2: He is the president.
1: This is even despite the fact that Turkish is a gender neutral language. So they even use the same word for he and she, and yet you still have this kind of sexist autocorrect.
0: Very deliberate, very gendered assumptions here.
1: Exactly. And this issue has been found for many languages a number of times since, especially for things like leadership or technical or high status occupations. And there was a review paper last year that basically described this as one of the most persistent problems in machine translation.
0: I had perhaps naively assumed that removing humans from the equation would mean greater objectivity and less gender bias in applications like this. But I'm starting to think that I was wrong. So the question now is, how far does gender bias in AI go? Katie, are you happy to go away and do a bit more research on this?
1: Absolutely. It's fascinating.
0: Fantastic. We will meet back here soon.
3: Bias in the data that these AI systems are being trained on.
4: They're based on this kind of idea that women serve.
3: Physical or mental health issues of women are being downplayed.
4: This is where we are going wrong, to consider the AI can be objective.
0: Hi, Katie. Welcome back.
1: Hi, Ella. What have you got for me?
0: So I've talked with a few experts who have explained not only where there is gender bias in AI, but how and why. To get to the bottom of this, I spoke to Micah Harbers, who is a professor of artificial intelligence and society at the Rotterdam University of Applied Sciences in the Netherlands. And to start us off, she explained how AI is initially designed.
5: A lot of AI systems basically work like they are being exposed to a lot of data, and then they're being trained on this data, which means these models perform all kinds of calculations to sort of recognize patterns in these data. And what they can then do is predict the outcomes or words that you as a user would most likely want to hear. So for example, if we talk about large language models like Claude and ChatGPT, they predict the most likely next word. The model doesn't really understand what you're saying, but it's just predicting based on all the text it has seen to follow up.
0: And so at this level, training, prediction, how does AI become gender biased?
5: There are different reasons, but there is a bias often in the data that these AI systems are being trained on. Again, if we talk about large language models, in the text and you look at jobs, there's more a stronger association between, for example, nurse and woman or female,

0: And then for leader, for example, it's more strongly associated to men. So that's why if you ask for an image of a leader, you often get a white male.
1: And obviously AI goes much bigger than just large language models. Are there any areas that particularly alarm you when it comes to this gender bias?
0: An important area is healthcare. There's a study that shows that AI tools in healthcare are being used to generate summaries, for example, of notes or conversations of a consult. And in these summaries, health problems, physical or mental health issues of women are being downplayed compared to those of men. So, for example, pain is being downplayed.
1: You know, we're talking about data here and what goes in, but the bias isn't just the data, right? This is a reflection of other things.
0: So it's a reflection of inequalities in society. And I think that turns out in two ways. So I explained one way in which the data are biased, but there's another issue, and that is that women are less represented in data. You can see that particularly in healthcare, where there's just has been done way more research on men's health, men's body, how they respond to medicine. So then if you use AI based on symptoms, predict what is a possible disease, then it's harder to recognize certain diseases like cardiovascular or heart diseases, because there's simply less knowledge, less data about that for female bodies than for male bodies.
1: So Katie, Micah tells us that AI trained on real-world data will reflect the real-world biases present in that data. It seems almost shockingly simple when you put it that way, but it wasn't something I was aware of before.
2: I also thought the healthcare stuff was really worrying. You know, I've done medical consults where it's written down, like I'm a health journalist, so I'm very, very clear about what's going on medically with me, and the fact that it could be downplaying that, I would never have thought. I'm also wondering, women are notoriously underrepresented in tech fields, particularly AI. So would bringing more women into these fields improve things?
1: So I did actually ask Micah this. Let me just play what she said for you.
0: I think more women in the field can contribute, as research shows that women are more likely to recognize ethical issues, particularly regarding gender bias, and they're also more likely to work on them, to solve them. However, I think that simply adding more women is insufficient, because in a lot of companies, they're often male-dominated, but you also have a very masculine working culture. In a lot of companies, if women raise these issues, they really have problems being taken seriously. So adding women would help, but what is needed is also a cultural change.
1: So there you go. Even when women are present, they are not necessarily listened to due to the culture.
2: But culture is often, you know, of course, that top-down problem. It starts with leadership and the people making the big decisions. So a 2025 report analyzed the boards of 141 California-based AI companies and found that 43% didn't even have one woman on their board.
1: Wow.
2: I know, it's crazy. Perhaps more women at the top might help to change some of that culture.
1: Maybe, you know, you'd hope so. But I think another aspect to this is that women are also less likely to use AI tools, and that may also reflect their involvement at higher levels. So maybe women need to be more involved and more active in using AI, but I will say it's a double-edged sword. I went back to Micah later on because she had found a new study concerning women who do use AI at work.
0: New research has come out that shows that women who use AI are more often seen as incompetent, more than men, and men who use AI are more often seen as pragmatic.
2: Stop it. That's ridiculous and depressing.
1: It's a lose-lose situation.
2: Damned if you do, damned if you don't.
1: Something else that jumped out to me talking to Micah was this idea that AI, it can only make what it gets, you know? There is no capacity for nuance here.
2: Mm. Even if we correct the research data to include more women or different nationalities, the problem is the original AI models may already be built on biased data. So, for example, while adding that more diverse data helps, it doesn't automatically fix the problem. So if an AI system is built on biased data or assumptions, it can still produce biased results, even when you feed it better information. It's almost like a bit like

0: trying to correct a wrong recipe after the cake is already baked.
1: Very good point. You know, it's kind of like it's trying to train an AI to recognize all the colors of the rainbow, but then only ever showing it blue and yellow. It's not going to find red, you know? You're listening to Women Not Included for Discovery on the BBC World Service, where we explore the many ways the world is not designed for women. This time, we're talking about tools run on artificial intelligence. We've discussed how the AI technology we use is a direct reflection of our unequal society. If biased data goes in, biased results come out. Now, let's take a look at the real scope of the problem. Professor Pragya Agarwal is a behavioral and data scientist and author of several books exploring unconscious bias around race and gender. When she began looking into bias in AI, it was in facial recognition software.
2: We found that the facial recognition apps or tools that had huge amounts of sexism, but also racism and biases at the intersection of both. For example, research has shown that the error rates for some of the facial recognition apps are as much as 34% for darker skinned women, but even less than 1% for lighter-skinned or white men. Also, there was a big company that launched a card, a credit card, and there was a huge amount of like uproar about it and discussion because we found that the card's algorithm was actually giving women lower credit limits than men, even when they had the equal score. And so this was automating financial discrimination.
1: Okay, so this is, it's pervasive, it's everywhere. And one area you've talked about extensively is voice assistants, chatbots.
2: So data from 2024 shows that up to 8 billion people are using voice assistants many times, several times a day. And we find that most of the voice assistants are feminized. So they have feminine names and feminine voices. And they're based in this kind of idea that women serve, that women are subservient. Data from 2025 finds that actually 50% of human-machine exchanges were verbally abusive, and 44% were actually using sexually explicit language. So there was a report done by UN, which was titled I'd Blush If I Could, which analyzed what kind of response was built in or programmed into these voice assistants if they were confronted with sexually explicit or abusive messages. And they would often be either flirtatious, they would go silent, or they would say, for instance, one of the voice assistants said, I'd blush if I could. There was nothing inbuilt in them or programmed in them which retorted or challenged this kind of behavior. And so we see these entrenched norms, the culture that these voice assistants are being built in is being transferred from the real world into technology.
1: It's interesting because I think a lot of people think this is just a design quirk, but it seems like it is really perpetuating real life biases.
2: It absolutely is. And it's a two-way process. So on one hand, it is reflecting our societal kind of gendered biases and norms and stereotypes, but it is also reinforcing them and exaggerating them as well. For instance, while women chatbots serve, men instruct.
1: And so are there instances where people don't like to hear women's voices as voice assistants?
2: Yes, there was a study done in Germany. So I was looking at a satellite navigation system, and the people there did not like a feminized voice because they did not like a woman giving them instructions, or they don't trust the instructions that are given by women.
1: So this area of chatbots, voice assistants, it's perpetuating an implicit bias. But I'm also really interested in more tangible and immediate effects on women. And one of the areas you've talked about is how AI has been used as a hiring tool. What do we see here?
2: Yes, the recent data shows that up to 70% of organizations are now using AI tools for pre-screening, which looks for keywords. And there was an example in 2018 when one of the big companies launched this automated hiring algorithm, which was supposed to actually eliminate the human biases which go into hiring. It was found that very quickly, this algorithm started to penalize CVs which had the word women in it, even with anonymized CVs that didn't have names. Anything, if they say they were part of a women's basketball team, they didn't consider that CV. It has a huge real-world implication for how women are hired, what kind of opportunities they get. And this is where we are going wrong, to consider the AI can be objective or neutral, but it's not neutral.
1: Thank you.

0: Q2 Pragya Agarwal. So we heard from Micah before that AI trained on certain data reflects the biases in our world. But Pragya is adding here that it also amplifies and scales them. And that can be implicit bias, like the way we treat female coded machines like chatbots, or explicit impacts on women in areas like hiring and finance. This is a big scale problem.
1: I was absolutely shocked by the idea of people using sexually explicit language with their bots. Maybe I'm sheltered, but I mean, what? I guess it's like almost like this early stage of now, you know, so many people with these AI partners or girlfriends.
0: Yes. Oh, I didn't even think about AI girlfriends.
1: Well, they're submissive as well, by all accounts, I think.
0: And unlike with chatbots, the girlfriends are explicitly trained to be submissive. And so that is concerning.
1: It is concerning, isn't it? I've actually deliberately optimized my CV for AI. So I basically put my CV into a large language model and said, can you optimize this for an ATS or applicant tracking system that uses AI? So then your CV is basically tweaked almost so that like my AI meets their AI and eventually a human might hire another human.
0: There's something incredibly sad about that. But what about, did you find that it removed any gendered language if you had it?
1: I'd have to check that. I didn't notice it, but it's an interesting idea.
0: I mean, hiring practices are a really good example of like the immediate way women are affected by AI bias, but I have seen much more than this. So one study from the Berkeley Haas Center for Equity, Gender and Leadership found that about 44% of the AI systems they analyzed showed gender bias. And this was in, yes, hiring, but also advertisement, college applications, surveillance and policing, even public benefits like eligibility for food stamps.
1: So basically at every step of the way, that's terrible. What about how gender intersects with race?
0: 25% of the systems exhibited both gender and racial bias together.
1: If you're a woman and you're of a different ethnicity, you're really, really stuffed. And AI can affect inequality much more broadly too. Towards the end of last year, I went to Bangkok for the release of a report by the UN Development Programme, and it did extensive research and modelling into all the ways that AI could widen inequality. And the people who were most likely to be left behind were poor women.
0: How so?
1: So the report found that women tend to be in jobs that are twice as exposed to automation. So think things like textiles, back office processing, retail. Also, women are potentially less likely to use AI, particularly rural women in poorer countries. So they're not getting that early mover advantage of using AI. This is what one of the report authors said: AI affects the most vulnerable person. And in most of our countries, that person is a young woman. If you protect her, you protect the entire population.
0: But how do we protect her? Let's talk solutions now, Katie. Professor of Artificial Intelligence and Society, Micah Harbers, told me that there is no quick and easy fix here. But let's start with the most glaring issue, the data. If one of the problems is biased data going in, can we just start with better data?
2: It depends on the AI application. For more narrow AI applications, for example, voice recognition, voice recognition systems used to be worse for female voices than for male voices. And that is because these systems were trained with more examples of male speech. So then you add more data and it starts to perform better for different kinds of voices.
0: Okay, so we can in theory and have, it seems, improved in some areas like voice recognition where we can just put more representative data in. But then what about areas like large language models, like chatbots, which are trained on the entire internet's worth of data?
2: There is much harder. You could, in theory, say add more data, but how do you do that? Or select the data that is non-sexist, but this is such huge amounts that is really impossible. So in those cases, you can mitigate sexism in AI models somewhat by training a model based on data from the internet and then adding rules on top of that. An often used technique for that is reinforcement learning from human feedback. But still, when is something non-sexist? That's really complicated. Do you want outputs of AI models to reflect current inequalities? Do you always want to make it 50-50%? So if you talk about a leader, a housewife, a breadwinner, how do you represent it, as a man or as a woman? Or you could argue, well, in order to compensate for the inequalities of society, you should actually try to correct that.
0: And for things like large language models, before we can even make a change, there first needs to be a cultural shift in order for people to actually address these things.
2: Exactly. Because then it's also the question, are companies that currently develop these models going to want to invest in that? Because it will require a lot of efforts. And yeah, personally, I don't think the big tech companies are currently willing to invest.
0: What else needs to change?
2: Currently, AI is being very underregulated. The largest regulation of AI in the world is now in the European Union. They are introducing the AI Act.
0: What kind of things does it outline?
2: It depends. It makes a difference between AI systems with high risk, minimal risk, and limited risk. And depending on the risk category, it gives certain regulations. But for example, if you interact with a chatbot, as a user, you have the right to know that you're speaking to an AI.
0: As far as addressing the gender bias in AI goes, what kind of action are we seeing here in the regulation?
2: For the high risk level, which are systems, for example, that decide or give advice about access to things like employment, education, public services, or that do credit scoring, companies applying these kinds of systems have to do all kinds of checks. Gender bias is not explicitly included, but for example, is the system that you're using fair? But it's also hard to check whether companies are actually doing this, and we'll really have to see how that will develop.
0: Are you optimistic about this?
2: Well, I think it's a very good step in the right direction. Personally, I don't think it's enough.
0: Thank you to Micah Harbers. So fixing bias isn't just a technical data-led challenge, although that is a huge part of it. It's also about stronger guardrails in regulation, but it's not quite there. We need deeper cultural shifts, it seems like. What do you think, Katie?
1: Cultural shifts, and kind of as she was saying, I guess company buy-in. And if you've only got that small amount of board representation of women, I don't know, this kind of like tech bro culture in Silicon Valley just seems to have kind of gotten worse in recent years. The other part that I thought was quite interesting was when it comes to regulation, and you've got this fundamental issue where countries don't really want to miss out. The EU is perhaps one of the few jurisdictions that might be big enough to kind of move the dial on this. But looking at smaller countries here in Australia, there's been attempts to crack down on AI, but at the same time, you don't want to like stifle investment. It's a tricky line to walk for these governments.
0: We've heard about the EU from Micah there, but I know you've been looking into this from a more global perspective, Katie. What kind of changes are experts calling for out there?
1: Particularly when it comes to developing countries, they're talking about targeted programs for women's digital and AI literacy. They're often missing out, particularly because they may not have internet on their phones, those sorts of things. And also women's groups also need to be consulted in the model development.
0: There is some good news in that area that I've seen.
1: Thank God for that. What is it?
0: So the Women for Ethical AI platform was launched by UNESCO in 2023, and it aims to directly support governments and organizations in implementing a global ethical framework for artificial intelligence. Amongst other things, basically, they're trying to ensure that women are equally represented in the design and use of AI.
1: That's good. That's great news. I have seen one other tangible solution. It's called the Universal Trusted Credentials Initiative. It's in Singapore. And it uses different data points to approve loans. For example, if they consistently pay their utilities bills or they maintain good relationships with suppliers, to rate businesses that would be previously excluded from conventional lending processes. And this has the potential to increase loan approval rates for women-owned businesses as well as rural enterprises.
0: That is all we have time for today. As we've heard, artificial intelligence is not some neutral, all-seeing technology. It is a mirror reflecting back and even amplifying the inequalities already present in our world. And from hiring tools to financial decisions, the consequences for women are far from trivial. But there is also momentum for change in new regulation and ethical frameworks, although it will take some time to get there. A huge

0: huge thank you to Katie Silver for exploring all of this with me.
1: Thanks, Hilla. It's been fascinating.
0: Women Not Included for Discovery on the BBC World Service was presented and produced by me, Ella Hubber, with additional production support from Elliot Prince. Join us next time as we investigate the hidden medical cost of designing for the average man, uncovering how everything from medical implants to surgical tools can fail women when they're left out of the data.
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0: prompting laughter from his colleague, who responds, "I saw that." New South Wales Police says it's aware of the video but can't comment, as the Independent Police Watchdog is currently investigating police conduct during the town hall protest. The Law Enforcement Conduct Commission received a record number of complaints after the February rally and is preparing to hold public hearings into the matter in the coming months.
1: Australia is being warned it could lose ground in the AI race by focusing too heavily on regulation while failing to drive broader adoption. Treasury says fewer than one in 10 Australian businesses have significantly adopted AI, despite about two-thirds reporting some use of the technology. It warns Australia could miss major productivity gains unless businesses move beyond basic tools. Professor Nicholas Davis from the University of Technology Sydney Human Technology Institute says companies need to start adopting AI at operational levels.
2: Now is not the time for just discussing and hand-wringing around the situation. It is about taking bold action. And I'd be urging businesses to think about what are the problems we're experiencing, where is there space to build value, and let's actually get that right rather than rushing in, creating risks that can harm and lower trust across society.
1: You're up to date with the latest from ABC News. 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Cold fronts will maintain brisk westerly winds and showers across the country's south, especially Tasmania. Showers will affect the northeast tropics, mainly on the coast. High pressure will keep the remainder of the country dry. To the capital city forecast for Wednesday, Brisbane 27 and sunny, Sydney 27, mostly sunny. Canberra 21, a shower or two. Melbourne 17, morning shower or two. Hobart 16 and cloudy. Adelaide 17, a possible shower. Perth 19, a shower or two. Darwin 33 and sunny.

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1: Let's imagine your body is a house and there is a small fire. This small fire is what we call an infection.
0: I'm Becky Green. 8 years ago, that small fire arrived in my life.
1: Normally, your immune system acts like firefighters trying to put it out.
0: At 32 weeks pregnant, I gave birth to twin boys, born 8 weeks early.
1: However, in sepsis, the firefighters lose control, and instead of stopping the fire, they flood and destroy the whole house.
0: Sepsis, a word I'd never really taken notice of before, but in the years that followed seemed to be everywhere.
1: The body overreacts to an infection and begins to cause organ failure, affecting the kidneys, lungs, or heart. It is a very serious situation and a race against clock. Every minute counts to save the patient's life.
0: Bobby survived, but Jesse did not, dying from abdominal sepsis at 6 days old. As critical care doctor Rosa Mendez says, stopping sepsis is a race against time, often against the odds. But that is beginning to change, thanks to an extraordinary global movement to raise awareness and save lives. From the BBC World Service, this is Fighting the Silent Killer. According to the World Health Organization, 20% of global deaths are caused by sepsis. For every 1,000 hospitalized patients, they estimate 15 will develop sepsis as a complication of receiving healthcare. It is deadlier than bowel, prostate, and lung cancer combined. And somewhere in the world, someone dies of sepsis every 3 seconds. So, how do we stop it? I'm looking at some of the solutions that exist globally. For many years, sepsis was misunderstood. We knew it was something that often appeared towards the end of life. But only in the past decade have we truly understood that sepsis is often the cause of death. In fact, it's been something humans have been grappling with for thousands of years.
2: Even from the days of Hippocrates,

0: countries, you may hear of blood poisoning. People speak about sepsis. They may speak about hectic fever.
1: Tex Kassoun is a professor of paediatrics at the University of British Columbia in Canada and president of the Global Sepsis Alliance.
0: One of the issues over the years were, before we had microscopes, we weren't aware of infections. As a genesis of this, we spoke about the bad humors in the air, etc. But when we realized there was infection causing these, the next step was the infections were classified depending on parts of the body, for instance, or what was affected. So you may have pneumonia, diarrheal diseases, you may have malaria, cholera, etc., how diseases were classified. What individuals or people did not realize to some extent was that sepsis was the final common pathway to death and disability from all these infections. It is when the body's immune response reacts in such a way that it attacked vital organs in the body.
1: Part of Tex's job has been to understand the data around sepsis, to communicate the scale of the problem.
0: Sepsis in many times was considered a secondary diagnosis causing death. For instance, if you had cancer and you got an infection and died from cancer or trauma, the death was classified as a traumatic death or a death due to cancer. Sepsis was considered in the so-called garbage codes, secondary causes of death. And we were able to ferret that out. If we move ahead until last year, we published an updated paper which incorporated the COVID era, and severe COVID is sepsis. So at that time now, we have across the world 166 million cases of sepsis and 22 million deaths. So the previous report showed that sepsis was implicated in 1 in 5 deaths in the world, and now during the COVID period was 1 in 3.
1: So now we understand the astonishing amount of lives sepsis takes around the world. How does that help us fight it?
0: The magic really is to convey it to the rest of the world, to the general public, to policymakers and politicians, such that something could be done about it. There is no point in saying there's a tsunami coming this way. We know what it is, but we're not moving to higher ground. And I think that that's where we are right now. And that has been the entire goal of the Global Sepsis Alliance, to end preventable deaths from sepsis.
2: I'd never heard of sepsis at this point, and obviously hindsight is a wonderful thing.
1: 15 years ago, actors Clara Francis and Jason Watkins lost their 2-year-old daughter Maud to sepsis.
3: Maudie was just 2.5 when she died, but she was the younger sister of Bessie, and she was born in 2008.
2: She was very chilled and happy, relaxed, easy.
3: Cheeky, sang a lot.
2: Very full of joy and smiles.
3: Late 2010. It was a very, very cold winter.
2: She had a cold over Christmas. And like kids get colds every other week. So you're very laissez-faire about it.
3: I took her to the GP, didn't I think, the first time. Because I thought that it might have gone to her chest. That was what I was sort of concerned about. And she said, oh, I'll be fine, you know, it'll go away. Just treat it like Calpol and that sort of stuff, and it should burn itself out, as it were.
1: But over the next few days, Maud didn't improve and was diagnosed in A&E with croup.
2: My instinct was like, this is quite serious. But then once a consultant says to you, this is what it is, there's no need to worry, I was like, okay.
1: When the symptoms didn't ease, they returned to hospital on New Year's Eve.
2: So we decided to take her to the hospital. So the four of us ran around the corner, jumped in our car and drove back to the A&E where we'd been the day before. And she was sitting on my lap.
3: And wasn't well.
2: You know, she was clearly struggling to breathe.
3: Struggling to breathe and losing, about to lose consciousness. So it was trying to keep her awake. I can't believe Bessie was in the car with us.
2: Yeah, I mean, all of this, you're like, wow, this is...
3: We went straight in. You know, she's given gas and air and calmed down, and the doctor on call there said, oh, it's croup. Really, it was just gas and air seemed to help. And then slowly she was feeling better. I think they gave her steroids as well, and she was calm.
1: sepsis starts with an infection.

0: infection, but it can take many forms. In children, the symptoms can include difficulty breathing or breathing very fast, a high or low temperature, pale or blotchy skin, being sleepier than normal or difficult to wake. But Maud was once again sent home.
1: When Jason brought her back from the hospital, she was seemingly back to normal. I mean, she was running around the kitchen, she was laughing, she was singing, she was eating marshmallows. She was kind of herself, but she'd been medicated and the steroids were masking how terribly ill she was.
2: We were really tired and stressed as well, actually. We'd been exhausted those 2 days. So when she was better, seemingly better, and we'd done everything we were supposed to, we just fell asleep. And then Bessie and her mum shared a room at the time, then Bessie came in on New Year's Day and said, I can't wake Maud. So I went in feeling a bit weird.
1: When she came in and said she couldn't wake her, I knew my instinct. I just knew.
2: It was, yeah, because looking back, you think that remembering it now, I remember it feeling very strange, thinking something's wrong and everything was a bit slow motion. But actually, at the time, there was a dread, wasn't there?
1: Yeah.
2: Because things had accumulated so oddly that something clearly was sort of wrong. And I sort of didn't really want to go in. But anyway, I think...
1: And she had died.
2: In the night.
1: In the night.
0: Since then, Clara and Jason have been campaigning to raise awareness.
1: I wanted to keep talking about her, because as long as you keep talking about her, she's here and alive and existed. And campaigning in her name keeps her present. And I think, even though we said, you know, it feels like all the work that we've done has been in vain sometimes. You know, we often get messages from people whose children didn't die of sepsis because they had seen the documentary that we made about her, or they had seen, you know, there are signs up in the hospitals now, which I think is a lot of it is due to our campaigning. You know, is it sepsis? So we get emails. So I think she has saved lives, which is an incredible thing. Of course, there's a part of me that's like, oh, I wish I could write to somebody and say, thank you so much. My child Maud is still alive, but I can't change what happened. So that's the lesson I learned. You know, I was always a very solutions, right, something terrible's happened. How do we fix this? Let's fix this.
0: You're listening to the documentary from the BBC World Service. According to the World Health Organization, sepsis deaths disproportionately affect lower middle income countries, something Professor Tex Kasoun saw in the data he gathered with the Global Sepsis Alliance.
3: Sepsis is primarily a disease of the poor and the underprivileged. So 85% of deaths and cases occur in sub-Saharan Africa and Asia. And now with wars, we know that exacerbates sepsis, wars, mass migration, refugees, etc., climate change, it all plays into it. So I am not surprised that the numbers are rising.
0: In Malawi and Uganda, a clinical trial developed by the University of Liverpool in the UK and the World Health Organization is doing incredible work to combat those numbers in maternal sepsis.
4: The number one killer in Malawi for the mothers was actually the maternal infection sepsis. So it came at the right time because it was responding to the very, very priority need in terms of maternal health in Malawi.
0: Regina Makaluni is a midwife and epidemiologist working in Malawi. She's part of the team at the APT Sepsis Programme, which stands for Active Prevention and Treatment of Maternal Sepsis.
4: Sepsis is an intervention which was specifically designed for low and middle resource countries like Malawi and Uganda. This intervention is targeting the healthcare workers' behaviors in terms of how they handle the patients, how they prevent infections, how they manage infections, how they detect sepsis.
0: Working alongside Regina is Katrina Waite, a professor of clinical pharmacology and global health.
5: What I really

0: focus on is making sure that everybody that needs medicines has access to the right medicines at the right dose at the right time. And on the amputee sepsis project, I was leading the Ugandan team. I've been resident in Uganda for about 12 years, so it's kind of home.
1: Having spent more than a decade as a doctor in Uganda, deaths by sepsis were a familiar sight for Katrina.
2: When you see somebody dying of something that you feel that they shouldn't have to die of, when you have a young mother dying of something that something quite simple could have prevented that situation occurring. So when we started the project, we had 17 mothers a day in Uganda dying of maternal sepsis. So for me, it's the sort of injustice that depending on where you are in the world, you may have a much worse chance of surviving than in other places.
1: On the ground in Uganda and Malawi, Katrina and Regina saw the problems in maternity wards firsthand.
3: So basically, there were three goals. The number one was on hand hygiene. Our focus was to ensure that health care workers that are working in maternity or the handling pregnant mothers or after delivery, they should be able to know when to do the hand hygiene according to the WHO guidelines and also how to perform the hand hygiene in order to prevent the cross-transmission of infections. Secondary, on prevent infection as our second goal, the best practices in terms of prevent infection, be it in labor ward, in theatre, in gyne wards, where they admit mothers after an abortion, for example, use of antibiotic prophylaxis. And finally, on the third goal, which was sepsis management, our focus really was to support or to mentor, to train the healthcare workers to know how to detect early signs of sepsis. So we introduced a couple of tools, one of which was a vital signs monitoring chart, which was very handy to detect the early signs of sepsis.
1: Alongside Regina in Malawi is clinical scientist Yami Chimwaza, who's working to understand patient experiences.
4: The patient journey study came in to really hear from the patient's point of view their experience of sepsis. We wanted to have a better understanding of the lived experience. And based on what APT was addressing, we were very intentional just to hear the woman's voice and not have it diluted by the health system constraints, because if we had asked a woman her experience and then asked the nurse, everything the woman was saying could be countered by a healthcare worker saying, yes, but that's because we don't have enough medication, or that's because there are not enough nurses on the ward.
1: The APT sepsis trial began in 2021, conducted across 59 hospitals across Uganda and Malawi. On the ground, it was quickly clear that the work they were doing was having an effect. But when the numbers did come in, they defied all expectation.
5: I was one of the early recipients of that information, and I thought, no, this can't be right. This can't be real.
1: That's Sonia White, a midwife and project manager at APT Sepsis, and the first person to learn that their work had led to a 32% reduction in maternal deaths and severe infections in Malawi and Uganda.
5: I have never worked on a project that worked this effectively in 30 years. So for me, it was thrilling. It was absolutely amazing, I think, to see that result. And then to get that information out there into the public domain as fast as possible was really key.
0: I mean, I cried. I was driving to Western Uganda. We were going out to some of the sites, and I knew there was this conference call where the results were going to be unveiled. So I pulled it over at the side of the road, and I was taking it on my phone, and I had all my children with me. And they were like, "Mummy, what's wrong?" To actually see it on paper and realise that we've cut the death rate from maternal sepsis by a third in two countries, and we can roll this out and we can actually do what we set out to do and stop women dying of sepsis.
1: The incredible results of the APT trial show that education and simple health intervention can save many lives. The next challenge is rolling these practices out around the world. And solutions are getting closer. We visited the Hospital Universitario de la Princesa in Madrid, Spain, where they are working to make sure every potential sepsis case is treated as an emergency.
6: Buenos dias. I'm trying to learn a little bit English.
1: Dr. Rosa Mendez specialises in anaesthesia, critical care and internal medicine.
7: At that moment, in Madrid, 20% of patients with sepsis did not survive. And if they suffer septic shock. And

0: developed multi-organ failure, the figure rose to almost 50%. We realized that we needed a better approach in sepsis, and we knew that success in treatment depended on having well-coordinated response.
1: Rosa and her team introduced the sepsis code.
0: We also knew that in hospitals already are fast-track protocols for heart attack or for stroke, so we asked ourselves, why not for sepsis?
1: Educating staff on the signs of sepsis and what to do next.
0: It's vital to know the warning signs to recognize sepsis quickly. If a patient with an infection has low blood pressure, increased breathing rate, or becomes confused, that patient could be developing sepsis and he must go to the hospital immediately. Inside the hospitals, when doctors or nurses suspect sepsis, they press an alarm button on our computer and activate the sepsis code alert. That patient becomes the top priority for the whole hospital, setting in motion care bundles. At the bedside, we administer oxygen, fluids, and antibiotics at once. Meanwhile, lab provides urgent results. And thanks to the new technology, our group can identify the bacteria in just an hour instead of days. The whole hospital works together to save that single life.
1: And helping them get the information they need quickly enough to save lives.
0: We have worked hard to provide doctors and nurses the right tools. Automated alerts with the warning signs to recognize sepsis, fast lab results, and clear protocols for source control. We train all the clinicians in the hospital to recognize and treat sepsis, to act fast, and to do it right.
1: Like the APT sepsis scheme, the work at the Hospital Universitario de la Princesa led to a substantial improvement.
0: When we started the program, the sepsis code, in 2015, 24% of patients with sepsis and septic shock died in our hospital. After a few years, we brought this figure down to 17%.
1: And working with sepsis survivors opened up a new raft of research.
0: We also discovered saving the lives in the first few days is not everything. Approximately 20% of septic survivors faces a long and difficult recovery. They may have severe weakness. Some need dialysis or rehabilitations for many months. So our fight today is not only for them to survive, it is for them to recover their lives back.
1: And things are changing in the UK too. When I took Bobby back to the neonatal intensive care unit that cared for him, there was information about sepsis on every screen and every wall. All part of the Just Ask, Could It Be Sepsis campaign. But are things changing fast enough? According to the UK Health Ombudsman, the body that investigates complaints against the UK's health service, sepsis diagnoses are still taking too long. They say thousands of the 48,000 deaths from sepsis-related illness are preventable.
2: There was the Ombudsman's report, which I think is now about 2.5 years old, which stated that nothing fundamentally had happened in the last 10 years. And that is absolutely horrific for us to hear after all our lobbying and work and everybody else's work with UK Sepsis Trust and, you know, all these people we talked to, that actually, and nothing material has changed. So it's a continuing struggle to get the wheels of motion turning.
3: If she'd have come in on a different day and seen a different consultant, it could be a very different story and she would be alive now and nearly 18 years old. But it shouldn't be a lottery when you take your child in.
1: As Clara says, the numbers show that here in the UK, there is still a lottery. And all over the world, people are still dying, struck by this deadly assassin which sneaks into our bodies when they're at their most vulnerable. This fight can't stop until there are no preventable deaths from sepsis. And in making this programme, I've been privileged to meet just some of the vast collective of healthcare workers, researchers and campaigners who I know won't stop until that number is zero. I'll let one of them have the last word. Dr. Rosa Mendes.

0: Every life that we save and every family we support is a small tribute to those we could not save. And this is our motivation. It is what inspires us to fight this silent killer every single day.
1: You've been listening to the documentary from the BBC World Service. Fighting the Silent Killer was an Audio Always production.
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3: He left the house at 7 o'clock in the evening, but we never heard from him again.
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1: This is the BBC World Service, and coming up after the news, the global story. It's been almost a week since we first saw those unreal images out of Nepal of a wall of water nearly wiping away an entire community. As the world watches the aftermath of flooding in Nepal, we turn to the Nepali-American journalist Anoop Kufli, who's been wrestling with a difficult question. When does coverage of a devastating natural disaster cross from rightful global concern into a possible spectacle? Join me, Asma Khalid, in 2 minutes.
8: BBC News with Emily Thomas. A Russian ballistic missile attack has killed at least 12 people in Ukraine's capital and the surrounding region. 7 railway employees died when a missile hit a depot in Kyiv. The EU's foreign policy chief says it would be highly desirable if member states with stocks of interceptor missiles nearing their expiry date could donate them to Ukraine. Kaja Kallas was speaking in Dublin ahead of a defence and foreign ministers meeting. Palestinian medics say at least two children and a woman have been killed by Israeli fire in Gaza City. Unconfirmed local reports say Israel's military used drone strikes to try to secure a special unit whose presence had been uncovered following a raid in a crowded area. President Masoud Pezeshkian says Iran will immediately reciprocate if the United States returns to its commitments under an interim peace deal signed in June. He said Iran, unlike the US, had a brilliant record of fulfilling its international commitments. Chinese officials say solar energy has surpassed coal as the largest source of installed power capacity for the first time. Coal still generates far more of China's electricity, but Beijing installed more solar capacity last year than the rest of the world combined. Nearly 22,000 people have fled fighting in Sudan's Blue Nile state in the past week. The UN says many are sheltering in schools, while others have moved to the state capital. France has started imposing taxes on cheap clothing in an attempt to curb the mass production associated with fast fashion. The levies are aimed at e-commerce sites, including Shein and Temu. South Korean authorities say a police officer has admitted to failing to pursue missing persons cases to avoid extra work. The arrested officer is accused of prematurely closing investigations. World News from the BBC.
1: It's been nearly a week since we saw those shocking images of catastrophic floods in Nepal. So powerful, they swept away buildings, vehicles, entire villages in their path. The story begins on the morning of August 26th, in the mountains of the Himalayas, where the ground shook so violently that seismic instruments initially registered an earthquake.
9: Oh.
1: But it was no earthquake. It was a glacial collapse, a huge chunk of ice likely snapped off, falling to the valley below.
10: Glaciers broke away, causing an avalanche of ice and rock.
1: Unleashing a torrent of water, a sudden surge in the river.
10: Scientists believe this collapse began more than 5 kilometres above sea level, and the rock and ice fell almost a kilometre straight down into the valley.
1: In total, roughly 4,000 people remain missing. Over 900 have been

confirmed dead. Rescuers have been in a race against time to find workers trapped in tunnels. Family members in Nepal and beyond are waiting to hear from their loved ones. Hundreds of pilgrims and trekkers, many of them foreigners, are among the missing. And that has left me and others with a question about which stories we pay attention to in the aftermath of such a massive tragedy.

0: hard and confronting a difficult question. When does coverage of a natural disaster cross from rightful global concern into a possible spectacle? So the reason I wanted to hear from Anoop is that I know he's Nepali, born and raised there, and he's also worked for some of the most prominent American media organizations over the years, shepherding how they report on big foreign stories like earthquakes and floods. And so it struck me that he has a really unusual perspective, a foot in multiple worlds. Recently, Anoop moved home to Kathmandu to work as the group editorial director of the Kantipur Media Group, one of the largest media organizations in Nepal. And it was there, at his office, that he first heard the initial reports of flooding.
1: I think the initial reaction was, honestly, like Nepalis are used to news about floods and landslide. This is monsoon here, and for the last several years, we've had extended monsoon. So usually you think May, June, July, right? Those are the typical monsoon months. But for the last several years, monsoons extended as far as October. And especially during late August, September, we've had roads completely destroyed. So I think for most people who were looking at it from the city, from Kathmandu, it was just another bad flooding. So Nuwakot, which is one of the places that is hit, is about 4 to 5 hours by road. Last year, the same area actually flooded. So the first sense was, well, this is another kind of bad flood. But soon it was starting to become evident that this was bigger than anything else because we started seeing images on social media.
0: A horrific scene captured on CCTV in Tibet.
1: I think within hours, we realized that we actually had to start taking this seriously and figure out how to deploy reporters on the ground.
0: A desperate escape at the main crossing for tourists and traffic between China and Nepal.
2: I saw around 9 trucks being swept away by the floods, including people. It's a heartbreaking incident. I've been teaching here for 18 years, and I've never seen anything like this here before.
3: My family members were swept away by the flood in front of my eyes. My father, my mother, sister, and her kids are all swept away. They could not escape the flood. There was no chance at all.
0: You know, so many of us learned about the scope of this disaster by seeing this dramatic footage online. It was this powerful torrent of water through one of the main border crossings between Nepal and Tibet. And I'm just describing this here for folks who perhaps have not seen this footage. It is surreal. It is unlike anything I have seen. You just see this powerful current of water and everything in its path is destroyed by this wall of water. I'm curious how this video shaped the intensity with which people are reacting to this around the world. Oftentimes, we here at the BBC, we cover earthquakes, natural disasters, and you hear of death tolls. This is a video that I think shows the intensity of this all in a way that I have never at least seen before.
1: And, you know, to be quite honest, when one of our colleagues first showed me that video, I said, that looks like AI, right? It felt unreal because the image of that border crossing is on every Nepalese mind. You know, at least since the 2015 earthquake, that border point has remained crucial, a trade artery between the two countries. You know, in a matter of hours, obviously, we realized that it was real. And I guess by evening, when we saw satellite images that essentially showed that the whole place was covered, like there is nothing there right now. But that image is now etched in everybody's mind.
0: Anoop, we wanted to have you on our show because you've spent a lot of time overseeing coverage of big international disasters akin to this from the vantage point of American newsrooms. How is it different to manage the coverage of this huge foreign story now from home, from within?
1: When you're covering this for an international audience, there is a degree of separation where you're trying to explain what the Himalayas is, right? Like, you know, you have to invoke Everest and you have to invoke distance from one city to another. And I think that is just the nature of

0: how international reporting is done. But people here are mostly seeking information. They're trying to figure out, you know, what is the government doing? What is the status of relief? How many people have been found? Can we synthesize this information from authorities and bring it to people? And I think starting today, I have seen a lot of local publications as well slowly start to transition into stories about accountability, right? Like what comes next, right? Is the pace of rescue and relief working? Like, did the government take the right steps immediately after in terms of deciding to use their own security forces and not allow international rescue workers, for example? So we are really trying to cater to a local audience that is just hungry for information, desperate to find out what is the status of their loved ones.
1: And so they want both information and they want accountability, you're saying?
0: Yes. I think, like, you know, for international publications, I used to be very disenchanted with the way my home country was covered for the longest time, because I've watched international publications cover the political instability over the years. You know, we talk about this in our, you know, our media circle in DC and New York, like how many people have to die to for it to be an international story?
1: You were alluding to this a moment ago, and you know this well from all your years of covering foreign stories through the vantage point here of an American news outlet. But when big stories happen abroad, whether we're talking about war or earthquakes or floods like this in Nepal, our instinct as Americans is to try to humanize the tragedy by looking for the American connection.
2: Officials say two Americans have been rescued after a giant mudslide and severe flooding in Nepal. Rescue teams are searching for victims, including 63 missing Americans.
1: It's the story of the missing Americans that we largely keep hearing about here.
3: Hundreds are now missing, including nearly 300 foreign tourists. Nepal officials say dozens of Americans among them.
4: Crews are urgently searching for survivors. The American embassy is working to locate the Americans who may have been there.
1: I'm curious how you see this all now as a journalist back in Nepal, because you have that juxtaposition of knowing how it's often covered here and now desiring to tell a different narrative, it seems.
0: For most international media, like if you look at the headlines, for example, right, massive landslide or floods devastates Nepal, comma, 500 plus foreigners missing, or 38 Australians missing, or 200 something Indians missing. And I think, like, you know, a lot of locals here who have witnessed international correspondents on the fields right now, they feel like their stories are being manipulated, because what they really want to talk about is, where are my missing people, right? Where are my missing
1: fellow
0: relatives?
1: Citizens and countrymen? Yeah.
0: Yeah. I watched a lot of newsrooms focus largely on Everest, because that's where the 12, 13 foreigners had died. And there was significant emphasis on covering those missing foreigners on Everest, the climbers and the trekkers. But that's part of the story of Nepal, because until a few days ago, I think there were 500 plus foreigners missing, because this area is again home to an incredible landscape. So you have a lot of pilgrims who go to Mount Kailash through the Nepal border, as well as trekkers who during this time of the year, like, you know, visit the country. And I think the stories end up becoming largely about international folks. I was using this term with a friend earlier this morning, asymmetry of visibility, right? What we were discussing was foreign coverage for the last several days here has largely followed this whole glacial collapse as a spectacle. I don't mean that in a bad way, but it is a massive story, right? I mean, it is the biggest story in the world right now. And I've seen things like this when, you know, those kids were lost inside the caves in Thailand.
1: In Thailand, yes.
0: Like there is wall-to-wall coverage when natural disasters happen, because audiences are glued to finding out, like, what's going to happen next. And, you know, we see a similar pattern kind of developing here.
1: You know, we talk a lot here in the United States about the attention economy. I feel like that phrase is in a lot of places. And right now, we do see a lot of attention on Nepal. But what does attention, in your view, really substantively do for Nepal? I mean, can the eyes of the West really prevent another tragedy like this? And I will say I'm asking this in part because this is conversation that we are having is happening at a moment when the United States

0: substantively pulled back its humanitarian aid commitments broadly across the world.
1: Yeah, I mean, you know, the other day when a number of countries were announcing help for Nepal, the numbers started coming in. You know, Sri Lanka was doing $1 million and another country was doing 2.5. The EU announced something. And then there was a statement from a State Department official that said the US was providing $500,000 in relief. And everybody responded to that. And I think, like, you know, there was a reason for that. It was the initial trends. And I think yesterday, today, they've announced another $2.5 million. I mean, the attention during moments like this is helpful, right? But I think, as we discussed earlier, like, you know, what happens after this whole thing is gone, right? Like, you know, in a month's time, we'll have a final estimate of what the disaster kind of like looks like, how much money is required for reconstruction, and then Nepalese start the long haul. I think, you know, I say this as a Nepali American, I'm an American citizen that was born and raised here. I think what Nepalis would appreciate is a sustained interest in the country, right? Partly when it comes to things like climate change. Nepal actually barely registers on global emission charts. This is something people have been talking about on social media for the last several days, but it sits on the front line of all of the consequences of climate change when you think about it, especially in the mountains, glaciers. If you think about climate injustice as a term, I think, like, you know, Nepal sits on the front row of what climate injustice is. And, people want sustained engagement, sustained attention that probably helps solve some of these issues.

0: You mentioned this glacial collapse term a moment ago, and I do want to ask you about that because it strikes me that this story is not just a story of a natural disaster. It also speaks to fears of global warming, of climate change. Was something like this at this scope ever expected in the poll?
1: I don't think something like this was on anybody's mind, but there were a few places that had been ringing alarm bells because Nepal, particularly when you think about earthquakes, Nepal sits on a very vulnerable geographic area. And we're also sort of, sitting at the bed of these, glacial lakes. So Isimod, which has been doing a lot of work on the integrated mountain geography, when you look at these reports, you say, okay, well, it is happening. It's 50 years away, right? Like you look at the level of the glaciers arising and you measure it in terms of meters, and they become science stories. Not a lot of local language media have been focusing on the climate change story. So I don't think climate change is something that people discuss here. And they would have to sort of start thinking about, okay, well, it's here, right? It's not about 50 years or 100 years. It's actually here now.
0: Do you feel like you have some sort of responsibility to try to convey the science or the sense of what might be happening to help people prepare for this potentially happening again in the future? You're saying climate change is not something that many people think about and discuss at all in the local press.
1: I think there is, and this has been one of the biggest gaps, in terms of what media focuses on in Nepal. A lot of the publications, including ours, have largely focused on politics, right, and general news. This past weekend, I was just trying to look at, what does the past 10 years of climate change coverage look like in various Nepali media? The one publication that has consistently tried to focus on this is Nepali Times, which is an English weekly with a focused smaller audiences, right? The people who really need this information are the large segment of the population only speaks in Nepali. And a lot of the Nepali language media don't have climate change desks. They don't have environment desks. When I came back last month, we hired our first environment climate change reporter. But I think there is a need to explain this to Nepalis in a language that they understand, so they feel prepared.
0: You had mentioned that Nepal is in a sort of vulnerable geographic region. And we should explain, just for people who aren't familiar with the geography, Nepal is at the base of the Himalayas, right? It is a land.

0: blocked country sandwiched between two other major countries that don't always get along, India and China. And I'm putting that mildly there. But does that affect the vulnerability of this situation, the political geography in which it sits in as well?
1: Absolutely, because Nepal's ability to respond, right? And Nepal's ability to prepare, Nepal's ability to recover, all of these rely on our two neighbors, India and China, right? There is no access to a port. The dry ports, right, the border with China, are vulnerable to events like this past week. And depending on which government, which administration is in power and what is their relationship with New Delhi or Beijing, our ability to engage with them and get the help that we need really, really differs.
2: This is the moment the earthquake struck.
1: A really good example is when the 2015 earthquake happened.
2: You can hear the terror of those in this building. Earthquakes of this high 7.9 magnitude are rare. This is the worst to hit this Himalayan nation in over 80 years. So far, more than 100 fatalities have been reported.
1: Right after the earthquake, there was a blockade imposed on the southern border with India.
3: Along the border with Nepal, a month-long agitation has crippled normal routine. Trucks have been stranded for days, and the town market has seen better days as well.
1: India never really called it a blockade, but basically nothing came into Nepal. And this was right after the earthquake. But reports at the time said it was because of political differences and how Nepal was handling an amendment to the constitution. But it was real. People had a hard time finding fuel to prepare food. Nothing came in. And that was kind of man-made. You know, I said this to my friend the other day. I feel like Nepal goes through, you know, it alternates between disasters. One is man-made, when you look at the blockade, right, or the political instability. And then the other is the natural disasters. Like, we've had this massive flood. Like, I remember when I was like 10 or 12, then we had that earthquake and COVID kind of like, you know, set the country back by a decade. And we had that Gen Z protests last year, the 2 days of like, you know, violence that nobody kind of imagined. And everybody looked forward to a new Nepal, for lack of a better term, right? We had a really successful elections, a young government that is ambitious and clean with all the right intentions. And people are really looking forward to what Nepal could become. And now this, and as one of the members of parliament said, I think this is set back Nepal by another decade again.
0: You had mentioned this earlier when you were speaking about some of the pilgrims or the trekkers who are missing, just how significant tourism is to Nepal and Nepal's economy. How worried are people there locally that this is the beginning of more and more deadly floods, and what that could mean for the local population, what it could mean for the tourism sector as well?
1: Tourism's a lifeline for especially the kind of geographies that this area was impacted by. This region is home to Langtang and Gosai Kunda, and obviously the trekking route to Kailash. So a lot of Indian pilgrims particularly visit this region. And then in the fall, so September, October, a lot of hikers and trekkers come to the region. This area was once decimated during the 2015 earthquake. So they've been like gradually rebuilt with more concrete, stronger buildings. And I think now they're all kind of swept away. A few days ago, the private tourism body essentially released a statement and said that this was going to have a major impact. You know, last year there was no tourism in the country because in September, Gen Z protests happened.
4: This is not an ordinary political protest,
1: which began as a response to the government's social media ban. The government had decided to ban a number of social media platforms because Meta and TikTok and a number of other platforms have not registered in Nepal. And that quickly led to a popular sort of like, you know, movement against corruption, nepotism.
5: Protest anger has extended online to videos mocking so-called Nepo kids, the entitled children of officials.
1: And we saw people take to the streets, the authorities responded, dozens of people were killed, and the following day, I mean, all hell broke loose.
6: Protesters vandalized.

0: vandalized the homes of some of the country's politicians and set fire to some government buildings here.
1: The prime minister had to be evacuated. Several politicians escaped from the places they were living in.
2: Grief and anger at the funerals of those shot dead. In the crackdown by authorities, more than 70 protesters were killed.
3: A statement signed by Prime Minister Oli states that he's resigned to pave the way for a constitutional solution to the current crisis.
0: So the question now is, who will lead Nepal?
1: We had an interim government. Fast forward, in 6 months, we have a new government, right? So essentially lost the tourist season, right? And then in April, May, that's really kind of in Nepal, it's the Everest season. So a lot of climbers come, but particularly with the goal of climbing Mount Everest. That's the window to climb Everest. So the peak tourist season in Nepal is September, October, maybe like, you know, late October, November. So now for a second year in a row, we're not going to have the kind of tourism that people had been hoping would make up for last year.
4: When you came, as you said, there was this new government, a prime minister who those of us may know of. One of his credentials is that he's a rapper, I believe, right? I mean, that's sort of like the claim to fame we all hear.
1: He's a rapper, but his supporters want to remind you that he's also a structural engineer, which he is.
4: very balanced. Yeah. But yeah, so that is, he came in a really sort of fresh face in Nepal. And now here you are, what, it's just a month after you moved back. And you're overseeing this coverage of a really devastating situation of which, you know, as you say, the scope of it is not fully known. There are many questions around accountability and alert systems, right, as well, and what could be done in the future. Do you feel as optimistic as when you first moved here?
1: I actually do.
4: Really?
1: I mean, I do because, yes, I do because I live here. You know, I drop my daughter off at the school every morning. I come to the office. It's been crazy for the past several days. Like, I have not slept weekends, days. I have been increasingly editing in Nepali, which I didn't think I had it in me after all these years of working in English journalism. But also to be able to see, you know, what we're able to do in this newsroom. You know, we immediately deployed 5 reporters, for example. They were out there. And one of the reporters whose stories now actually, like, you know, gone viral is one of the reporters who had to witness his village get completely destroyed by the floods and seeing, you know, seeing how dedicated they are, how much they actually want to help readers. It's given me a lot of hope. And, you know, there was a brief point where I felt like I have my work cut out for me, obviously, but we've been already, like, you know, working on training, editing, building resources. I think, you know, this is a great place to be a journalist, particularly because it's home and there are so many stories here. I've come here as a foreign correspondent about half a dozen times, you know, when I was living in America. And to be able to do this here for my own people, being part of a newsroom that is Nepali, I'm incredibly optimistic.
4: On that note, Anoop, thank you so much for joining us on The Global Story. We really appreciate it.
1: Thank you so much for having me.
4: That was Anoop Kafle, editorial director of Kantipur Media Group in Nepal. Anoop recently moved back to Nepal after spending some 2 decades in the United States covering foreign stories for Western news outlets, including The Washington Post, The Atlantic, and BuzzFeed. And folks, that's it for The Global Story today. If you appreciated our show, a reminder that you can always find more from us if you subscribe to The Global Story as a podcast. We have new episodes every weekday. And thanks, as always, for spending some time with us. We'll be back again tomorrow.
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entrench Japan's already ingrained workaholic reputation. To sport and in cricket, England great Ben Stokes has signed with the Adelaide Strikers for BBL 16. Regarded as one of the most influential cricketers of his generation, the 35-year-old has forged an international career spanning more than 15 years, earning a reputation for producing match-winning performances with both bat and ball. The all-rounder has consistently performed on the biggest stages in world cricket, scoring more than 11,000 runs. ABC News. Now on ABC News Radio, a look at the national weather. Cold fronts will maintain brisk westerly winds and showers across the country's south, especially Tasmania. Showers will affect the northeast tropics, mainly on the coast. High pressure will keep the remainder of the country dry. To the capital city forecast for Wednesday, Brisbane 27 and sunny, Sydney 27, mostly sunny. Canberra 21, shower or two. Melbourne 17, morning shower or two. Hobart 16 and cloudy. Adelaide 17, a possible shower. Perth 19, a shower or two. Darwin 33 and sunny.

0: I would say the fittest gym, that allows them to compete well and bring that technology, the efficiency and the cost competitiveness to markets outside of China.
1: Well, before we follow the money, let's look at the numbers. Business Daily's Josh Martin has been doing just that. Josh, record highs for these vehicles.
2: They haven't cracked the United States, but in other major markets, they have seen an incredible growth alongside growing consumer

0: Time to see how the capital city weather is shaping up for tomorrow, Wednesday, the 2nd of September. Brisbane will get up to 27 degrees, sunny as well. Sydney will match that, mostly sunny and 27 in the harbour city. You beauty, wish I was there. Canberra, 21 with a shower or two. A shower or two for Melbourne as well, a max of 18. Hobart, 16 and cloudy. Also cloudy in Adelaide, where the temperature will be 1 degree more than Hobart at 17. 19 here in Perth with a shower or two.
1: Oh, wow. That is completely severed in half. There's a black pole and the bottom half is still stuck in the ground. And then about a third of the way up, it's just been sliced in two. And the rest of it is just lying on the floor, decapitated. Oh, there's a sign on it. What does it say? Notice, 24/7 video recording, flock safety. This is one of four flock cameras cut down in this neighbourhood alone, but it's been happening all over Houston and increasingly all over the US.
2: Flock can't keep getting away with it.
3: I'm going to take chainsaw these flock cameras.
4: That looks slightly more illegal. But...
5: technically, we are currently detecting this flock camera via Bluetooth.
1: But before flock started trending, before vigilantes across America started filming themselves vandalising the company's distinctive license plate reader cameras, something happened in US cities. High-tech, increasingly interconnected surveillance networks have been growing year on year. Here in Houston, I could be watched by the cameras legally mandated at businesses like petrol stations or monitored by the county's facial recognition software. Perhaps I could be heard by the sound detection devices used to spot gunshots or looked down upon from on high by police drones. And then there's Flock Safety, the biggest company making automatic license plate readers. Founded in 2017, Flock has today become a byword among the American public for surveillance. I'm Ellie House, and for assignment, I'm in Houston, Texas, looking at big surveillance in US cities.
6: My name is Christopher Rivera. I work with the Texas Rights Project.
7: I'm Jasmine Pidem Gonzalez, and I'm an immigrant rights organizer with the Houston Democratic Socialists of America.
1: Christopher and Jasmine are part of a network of campaigners opposing Flock in their city. They think that all these cameras are an invasion of privacy.
6: It's really building out this mass surveillance network that's from coast to coast. And
1: they take me on what they call a Flock walk, designed to raise community awareness. We stroll through a neighborhood on the lookout for cameras.
7: So we are coming up on it right now. It's right in front of us. You can tell it's a Flock camera because of the way that the camera is kind of shaped and also because of the solar panel.
6: This is what we're fighting against. This is the automated license plate reader, but this one is powered by AI. When it takes the photo, it clears up the image and then it reads the license plate and then it pretty much transfers this information into a database.
7: But they also take more than just your license plate, the whole back of your car. So if you have any identifying like bumper stickers or dents or anything, that's something else that police officers are able to search in the Flock database.
1: It's just a license plate reader, though, no?
7: It's not the issue itself with the license plate reader, right? We've had these sorts of cameras that exist for a long time, but the real problem is the mass database that all of these kind of pictures go into. So every
1: Flock's selling point is its centralized network, where its customers can search for footage not only from cameras they own, but from other Flock cameras that have opted into sharing. That could mean a police officer here in Houston has access to pictures from tens of thousands of cameras across the U.S.
7: And what we've seen is a lot of police officers themselves are using this database to stalk their ex-partners or their current partners. And
1: around 50 officers have been accused of misusing this system. One police chief looked up his ex and her teenage daughter roughly 600 times. In another case here in Texas, police searched for a woman who had an abortion, even though there was no criminal case against her.
7: In a place like Houston, where we are an extremely car-dependent city, almost everybody needs a car to just get around, it becomes a much more of a safety issue when you can tie any individual to their vehicle and everywhere that they go here in Houston.

0: They show me another camera, this one higher up, a white frame above a bulbous black lens.
1: And then across the street, I want to show you the other Condor, and that one's actually a live stream camera. So that one is actually...
0: Christopher believes it to be a Condor, a broader purpose surveillance camera that has a growing footprint in the Flock network. Most Flock devices are named after birds. The license plate readers are falcons. This one's a Condor.
1: So that one is actually filming us as we move, and they're just much more sophisticated, and they have AI as well. So it's like, if they typed in black pants, gray shirt, it would pretty much pull us up.
2: It would be able to spot you because that's what you're wearing.
1: Yeah.
2: Okay.
0: Yeah. Christopher and Jasmine wave at the camera above us.
1: Well, we gotta let them know we're here and we're watching them, just like they're watching us.
2: All right, so we keep going?
1: Yeah, let's keep walking. Jasmine's gonna lead us to the next location. And Jasmine actually used the DFlock app to figure out this route.
0: Okay, DFlock is a crowdsourced app designed to track and map automatic license plate readers, or ALPRs.
3: Really, it should be up to, you know, our city governments to release the maps, right, of where all of these cameras are, just to be transparent to the community. I mean, our tax dollars are going to that. But we have to instead rely on this kind of open source software to see where all of these cameras are.
0: This is one of the big unanswered questions. Just how many of these cameras are there, and where? It's a difficult number to pin down, with so many different agencies in Houston, each with their own contracts and data-sharing agreements. I filed 19 different Public Information Act requests to try and work it out. Many said it's sensitive security data. Some referred the issue to the Texas Attorney General. But what I have worked out... One school district alone, Galena Park, has 11 Flock cameras, as well as a brand new AI weapons detection system integrated into its other security cameras. The city's metro owns 35 Flock cameras and has access to around 20,000. The city of Houston, of which the police department is a part, owns 840 cameras. But documents from the Flock data sharing network show nearly 1,300 devices linked to Houston police. And the picture keeps expanding. In the space of 3 years, Harris County Precinct 2, an area that wraps around southeast Houston, appears to have bulked up its surveillance from 30 Flock license plate readers to 100. And from 3 Flock gunshot detection devices to 129.
3: Honestly, they're on almost every street corner, it seems like, when you're driving around, especially in a very...
0: And in a city like Houston, one of the most diverse in the United States, close to the border with Mexico, there's another issue that's at the forefront of many people's minds when it comes to surveillance. Immigration.
3: Another thing is that if ICE goes to a police department and they say, hey, we have these license plates that we'd like you to look up in your database, then a police officer in Georgia can be like, okay, yeah, sure, look up that license plate and then track them and share that information with ICE.
0: That's the Federal Immigration and Customs Enforcement. It's one of the most controversial US agencies, expanded under President Trump, with a goal to detain 3,000 people a day.
3: And then the result is that our families here are getting targeted and being put into that deportation pipeline.
4: I would say fear is overwhelming right now. There's a large impending doom and paranoia.
0: Maria is in her late 20s, a second-generation immigrant and a lifelong Houstonian. She's a US citizen, but her partner is undocumented, which means the government would class him as an illegal immigrant eligible for deportation. She asked us not to use her real name.
4: My main concern is that they're going to start pulling over people or tracking them through Flock and passing over that information to ICE, detaining them and deporting them.
0: To put Flock's argument to you, they say they don't have any contracts with ICE. They provide technology, they sell it to law enforcement agencies, and what those law enforcement agencies do with that data is down to them, down to their local laws.
4: Well, if they say that, I don't believe them, and I really don't trust if it's the local agency problem to use that information.
0: Houston Police Department called ICE over 100 times between April and June, according to a compulsory audit. And a person was transferred to ICE custody on 19 of these occasions.
4: I really don't trust the police or ICE now, and I never have. But specifically,

0: right now because of the murder of our community member, Lorenzo Salgado Araujo. I genuinely do believe that this is an act of profiling. And I think that the flock cameras are an incredible way for them to do that.
1: In July, Lorenzo Salgado Araujo was fatally shot by an ICE agent at a traffic stop. The officers involved said the shot was in self-defense after Salgado Araujo weaponized his vehicle. This has been disputed by the other men who were in the car. An investigation is ongoing, but there's currently no suggestion from authorities that Flock devices were used in the operation that ended in the shooting. Flock says that ICE doesn't have direct access to its network. But Maria doesn't feel reassured.
0: I definitely still feel fearful. I do limit my outings and outings with my partner. We do have to be very strategic and intentional about where we drive to. It's heartbreaking. It's sad because we have, like, we deserve to leave our homes and feel safe and at least go to the park or go on walks. But that's specifically why the flock cameras are so scary, and it feels like this sinister presence.
2: Flock says that it's, their name is Flock Safety. They are trying to prevent crime. Is there not some element of that that's good, that makes you possibly feel safer?
0: I'm sure there have been some success stories of, like, we were able to track down this car that got stolen, like, woohoo. But I think that the overwhelming fear that it has instilled just isn't worth it. And frankly, we don't think this is fixing the crime. I think the root of these issues are lack of access to certain resources, the inflated cost of living. Like, these are the real issues, and these cameras feel like a band-aid.
3: I remember this memory from probably 6 years ago. It was a town in Atlanta called Chamblee, Georgia. It's a predominantly immigrant community. It's a mixed community.
1: This is Garrett Langley. He is the founder and CEO of Flock Safety. I'm speaking to him at his Atlanta office.
3: And this little boy was kidnapped from his mother's hands of a stroller. And we were able to find the vehicle, get on the highway, and by the time, you know, that vehicle pulled into their house, the GBI and local police department were there ready to safely get that kid returned home. And I'd asked the chief, you know, why'd this happen here? He said, Garrett, the problem with this community is criminals, bad people, victimize the immigrant community because they're afraid to call 911. And I bring that up because I sympathize for the people you're describing in Texas. And I think it's important to denote that for the last 9 years, we've operated under this right that everyone has a fundamental right to be safe. And I still think that's true.
1: Can ICE or federal immigration enforcement access flock cameras?
3: Not through us.
1: So federal immigration enforcement can't access the flock network through you directly, but
3: that's
1: it
3: correct.
1: Can access the flock network should a local police officer choose to share
3: if,
1: their access. So
3: that would be near impossible. They would be either breaking our contract with them, or they would probably be breaking a policy internally.
1: But it does happen. So, we've seen on audit logs ICE being put as the reason for search.
3: Yeah, and some police departments have standing agreements with federal law enforcement to work together. And in that case, as long as it's a lawful investigation, we're not going to tell cities what laws they should or should not enforce.
1: And in the US, there are a lot of different local law enforcement agencies.
3: You know, it's a really interesting phenomenon in America. There's 18,000 police departments. And so it used to be before Flock that if I stole a car in one city and drove to the next, I did not exist. So in the Flock world, some of our customers, very much against immigration enforcement, and they might want to still solve homicides with the city next door that wants to support immigration enforcement. And so we've built these controls so they can say, look, on homicides, on stolen cars, on missing people, we want to work together. But on these types of crimes, we disagree on the societal benefit of that law. And it might sound confusing, Because it is. Because there's 18,000

0: cities, and we support, you know, 7,000 of them.
1: In terms of the number of cameras, how many do you have in the U.S. ballpark?
0: We are a leading provider, but by no means the only provider in the country.
1: But can you give me numbers?
0: We don't typically report on like specific numbers.
1: Okay. I saw sort of 100,000 approximately. Is that like ballpark?
0: Think it's reasonable. Last year, we helped solve about 1 million crimes, over 10,000 missing people. And what matters to us is it becomes so difficult to commit a crime that people choose not to.
1: And so you're going to do that through kind of a large surveillance network.
0: I wouldn't call it that.
1: So you don't like the word surveillance, but you know, I saw your patents. There are three different patents that say surveillance. So you are a surveillance company.
0: Still wouldn't choose those words. Just because like there is a conception with the word surveillance of Big Brother, of someone hiding behind a screen secretly watching you. And that's not what we do, because we have transparency, right? Our cameras are in public spaces. Our products have incredible guardrails built into them.
1: These sorts of reassurances haven't stopped the anti-Flock backlash, and it's escalated further than vandalism. A Houston man is facing federal charges in Georgia for allegedly leaving a message on Flock's voicemail threatening to kill its employees, along with anti-Semitic abuse.
0: Threats of violence, it's just whether it's based off of your religion, whether it's based off of your race, like where you work, to me, it's horrible.
1: There are 63 different law enforcement agencies in Houston alone, ranging from the big dogs, the sheriff of the county, or the Houston police, through smaller police departments to law enforcement of school districts or universities. Now, those big dogs didn't want to talk to me, but I'm on my way to meet Chief Ray Schultz of the Memorial Villages Police Department on the northwest corner of Houston.
2: People live here for the quality of life. Most of the properties are at least a half an acre, if not larger. We're an independent group of cities that were created back in the 1970s. And basically, the city of Houston has now grown all the way around us. So we're a city within another city.
1: Some Memorial Villages residents are celebrities or sports stars. It's regularly ranked as one of the safest communities in the U.S. And it was one of Flock's early adopters.
2: We started off in 2019 with one single camera because I had to do a proof of concept. Within days, we had a burglary occur, and the perpetrator had entered in through a doggy door in the back of the house. A receipt had must have fallen out of one of their pockets when they were crawling through the door. The receipt was from about an hour prior to the burglary occurring at a fast food restaurant. So we looked at the number of vehicles that had gone through the ALPR. We went up to the restaurant, we pulled their CCTV video footage, and guess what we found? One vehicle that was in that parking lot at the same time that the items were purchased. It was the same vehicle that drove by our ALPR that's on the street to where the burglary occurred.
1: How much more difficult would that investigation have been without that ALPR camera on that road?
2: Probably impossible.
1: Ray says the community welcomed this technology, and 7 years later, his police department owns 34 of these cameras. He's been surprised to see the nationwide backlash now.
2: Well, first of all, the cameras don't follow anybody. There's nobody sitting there watching the ALPR cameras, and I can use myself as an example. We read 4.2 million license plates last month. There's nobody watching those license plates. Every search that we do, it has to be for a reason, and you still have to do your homework. All it tells us is that this license plate was at this location at this date and time. If I want to know who that plate belongs to, now I have to go into a different database. That is not in the Flock system at all.
1: Chief Schultz doesn't share his Flock data with federal immigration agencies.
2: I don't think it's good for local law enforcement, because we are that very first line between the community and public safety, and we need to keep that trust in place. Every profession, there's bad actors. Law enforcement has their own as well. I've seen that in my 44 years. We have to hold those people accountable. But don't throw out

0: tool that is valuable that can help recover a missing child. Unfortunately, some of these quests that are going on right now to get law enforcement not to use some of these tools, that's just another way to defund law enforcement.
1: Some of the anti-surveillance backlash comes from the left, including police abolitionist campaigners. But there's a remarkable bipartisan element to this story. On the right, some conservatives see America's massive surveillance network as an attack on their freedom. A Republican congressman, Keith Self from Texas, has recently proposed the so-called Privacy Act, which would require federal agencies to obtain a warrant before accessing data collected by surveillance systems like Flock.
2: This is a surveillance state that Americans just don't like.
1: Congressman Self isn't the only one using the democratic process to take on surveillance. In the city of San Marcos, about 3 hours west of Houston, I meet 29-year-old city council member Amanda Rodriguez.
3: I was blessed to be elected in November of 2024.
1: Amanda says the police union campaigned against her.
3: I will be honest, I very much align myself with police and prison abolition.
1: One of Amanda's first moves was to challenge a proposal to more than double the city's Flock deployment, from 14 automatic license plate readers to 33.
3: Mind you, we're a town of... the last census was 67,000. I think we're 50 square miles. And, you know, you do the math, that's a large net.
1: You've got a background in police abolition work. Mm. Is there an argument that you wouldn't accept any technologies that would support law enforcement? You know, some would call you a radical.
3: Many people call me a radical. I'll say that already. I would argue, despite my personal opinions, when I get on this body, I have to be pragmatic. And I do have to represent people. I think in a digital age that we live in today, as policing continues to exist as an institution, to think that there is not going to be some incorporation of tech within that institution, I would be quite ignorant, right?
1: After several months of debates and policy changes, not only did the proposed expansion fall through, but the council let the whole Flock contract end. Okay, so the city no longer has a contract with Flock. Mm-hmm. So that means there are no Flock cameras in San Marcos at all now?
3: There are none on city property. There are still cameras here.
1: And this is the part of the story that's often missed. It's not only public bodies, agencies subject to democratic oversight, that have access to surveillance technologies. It's private companies too. Across the United States, people are tuning in to the big surveillance systems that have grown around them. They're tracking Flock cameras, drone contracts, and facial recognition software, as well as the data centers and infrastructure that props up this modern digital era. The distinctive black Flock camera poles people see popping up in their neighborhoods are a visual representation of the state, of AI, of the influence tech has over their lives. And while some see the value in these tools, others are emphatically saying no. Assignment was presented and produced by me, Ellie House.
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5: Millions of children are born into hunger every year. 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
8: 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Steve produced the Beach Boys' self-titled

0: CD in 1985, and now he's remixing it for a forthcoming re-release.
1: Brian said to me, what do you think? And I said, if you want an honest answer, I think you need some singing lessons.
0: My name's Lewis Borge Cardona. Join me in the studio on the BBC World Service for Steve Levine revisiting the Beach Boys after the news.
2: BBC News with Emily Thomas. Israel's Defence Minister Yisrael Katz says a senior member of Hamas has been captured. He gave no further details, but Palestinian officials told the BBC the Israelis had targeted Hamas internal security. Palestinian medics say Israeli airstrikes carried out in apparent support of the operation in Gaza City killed at least two children and a woman. President Masoud Pezeshkian says Iran will immediately reciprocate if the US returns to its commitments under an interim peace deal signed in June. His comments follow Monday's US strikes on Iran and the attacks on two supertankers in the Strait of Hormuz. Britain's former Prime Minister Keir Starmer has announced he'll stand down as a Member of Parliament. Sir Keir resigned as Prime Minister earlier in the summer, with Andy Burnham replacing him. Zambia's President Hakainde Hichilema has been sworn in for a second term following last month's disputed election. The ceremony in Lusaka was attended by several African leaders. Norway's new king, Haakon, has sworn an oath before Parliament as the new constitutional monarch begins his reign. His daughter, Princess Ingrid, who's Norway's first female heir to the throne, stood by his side. Extreme heat is continuing to hit new highs across parts of Asia and Europe. India says it's experienced its hottest August since records began in 1901. The Met Office in Britain says this year has been the hottest ever. France has started imposing taxes on cheap clothing in an attempt to curb the mass production associated with fast fashion. The levies are aimed at e-commerce sites including Shein and Temu. South Korean authorities say a Worksai police officer has admitted to failing to pursue missing persons cases to avoid extra work. The arrested officer is accused of prematurely closing investigations. World News from the BBC.
0: If you know the tune Karma Chameleon, then you know the work of Steve Levine. The veteran British record producer was behind the mixing desk for Culture Club's first three multi-platinum selling albums of the 1980s. Steve's also worked with artists as diverse as Gary Moore, Ziggy Marley, Quarterflash, The Honeys, China Crisis and Motorhead. Steve also writes music for TV, gaming and film, won a Grammy Award in 1988 for his work with Denise Williams and was a Brit Award winner as Producer of the Year in 1984. Now he's going back to the 80s, remixing a self-titled album he first produced for some superstar clients. But I'll let the man himself do the introductions.
1: My name's Steve Levine and you're literally in the studio with me revisiting the Beach Boys on the BBC World Service.
0: Steve Levine back at the controls for the Beach Boys, the band's very first digital recording and a CD that featured guest performers Ringo Starr, Gary Moore and Stevie Wonder, plus a song written by Culture Club's Boy George and Roy Hay. My name's Lewis Borge Cardona and I first chatted with Steve in March of this year via Zoom, wondering when his work on the new project began.
1: The initial conversations actually took place more than a year ago, actually, because we were heading up to the 40th anniversary. The album was actually recorded during 1984, but released originally in June 1985. This was tape recording. Even though it was a digital recording, it was still on physical tape. And we wanted to make sure that the tape archive was preserved and is in the best possible state. Then have all the various reels consolidated into one giant multi-track project within my DAW.
0: DAW, that's Digital Audio Workstation to you and me. Before we learn more about the remix, time to remember the original studio sessions. Doing just that is Carmen Rizzo, now a multi-Grammy nominated producer, engineer and remixer. Back then, he was very much at the start of his career.
3: How I was introduced to Steve Levine, I remember this famous English record producer coming in from London, and the session was the Beach Boys.
0: Steve's route to the Beach Boys came via one of the band members, as Steve's longtime production colleague Julian Lindsay remembers.
4: He had worked with Bruce Johnston on the Sailor album at the end of the 70s.
5: Steve, remember when you were a baby boy of 19 with a T-shirt that had a hole in it and about a 60-pound-a-week salary? You jumped up to being the assist engineer before I made you the engineer on the Sailor album. Remember? I mean, there you are just learning stuff, and you turned into a producer.
0: Beach Boy Bruce Johnston on working with a teenage Steve Levine. Before him, Steve's arranger for the Beach Boys CD, Julian Lindsay.

0: I met you in 1984 in Jamaica. I thought that you were very, very, very, you didn't work too fast. You took your time. You didn't rush us through it, you know. You walked us through it very slowly. You had a great style, producer style. We got real lucky, actually.
1: The late genius Brian Wilson, reminiscing about his first meeting with Steve Levine and a fruitful working partnership, as Steve recalls.
2: So the original session started actually at Redbus Studios in London, and the very first sessions were actually just myself with Brian Wilson.
3: Hey, can you punch in or are you going to go from the top?
2: To try and get him comfortable with working with me in the studio. Obviously, this is one of the first times in his career that he was handing over the task of producer to someone else. But also, he was genuinely incredibly excited about the prospect of using all of the new equipment that had just come on board. Brian was always a pioneer of using the latest thing, as am I. And so consequently, that was absolutely a meeting of minds.
1: Steve and team then moved to Westlake Audio Studios, Los Angeles. But before the LA sessions could even begin, disaster struck his state-of-the-art PCM digital multitrack.
2: The machines at the time were over £100,000 each. There were only a few in the world. And I shipped my own personal machine to Los Angeles. And just before the start of the sessions, the shipping company had like a tailgate lift on the back of the truck. The multitrack itself was in a really big flight case with wheels.
4: And they open up the door, and whoever loaded it didn't put a lock on the wheels. And the tape machines just raced out of the truck and fell on their face. And everybody was just shell-shocked.
2: So the machine was completely destroyed and the flight case smashed.
1: Having to hire a second multitrack wasn't Steve's only problem, as Beach Boys manager Jerry Schilling points out.
5: You came in at a really tough time, Steve. We had Brian with Landy. Nobody was rehearsing. We weren't doing new music. So when you came aboard, they weren't used to working with somebody they had known for 30 years, you know? Well, we wound up getting Steve Levine. It was a more contemporary sound, should we say, and Carl really got behind it, and the band got behind it.
1: Jerry Schilling on the problems Steve faced in L.A. As for the Landy he mentioned, that was Brian's controversial therapist, Dr. Eugene Landy. But what about the problems he faces now remixing the album? Where was Steve in the process back in March?
2: So one of the jobs I'm currently doing is to go through all the reels of tape. We're looking at something in the order of 30 reels of tape and listen to the performance, say, the master backing track, and check that there are no dropouts on any of the individual channels. So that's 24 channels of instruments. That could be 9 or 10 tracks with just the drums. There'll be a couple of tracks for the bass, guitars, keyboards, etc., etc. Make sure there's no dropouts there. If there's any dropouts, then I refer to the safety copy and see if there's anything that's missing on the master that I can consolidate from the safety copy. One particular example is the track Get Your Back. I was listening through to the master of Mike's lead vocal, and there's a couple of points in the second verse where the vocal disappeared. Thankfully, the safety copy, which is an exact one-to-one clone, that particular section was complete. So I was able to transfer that verse back into it.
6: Get back again.
2: Once everything is all in order, all the tracks are listened to, I've consolidated all the best bits across all the reels, then there's like the middle process, what I call pre-mixing. And so I'm about to embark on a premix stage. What that entails is to now get the tracks ready for a modern way of working.
1: No stranger to that modern way of working is celebrated record producer Carmen Rizzo, who's worked with people like Coldplay, Paul Oakenfold, and Alanis Morissette. He remembers the Beach Boys' LA sessions fondly.
4: In 1984, I believe I was 19, and I just have such good memories because at that point, I was sort of still the runner kind of assistant, but I was only allowed in the studio at various times. Westlake Studios, if you don't know, was and still is one of the most

0: famous, you know, recording studios in the world, definitely in Los Angeles. Westlake was known for, you know, Michael Jackson and a lot of really big artists. So at that point, if I remember, we had Luther Vandross in one room in his prime, and we had the Beach Boys in the other room. And then there were the guests, you know, musicians, so Stevie Wonder and all these famous people, Boy George. It's hard to imagine those times, because if you're whatever modern artist you're into now, probably they're making their records in a much different way, not with those other people in the same environment, which I think is just really special.
1: Carmen Rizzo on the really special Westlake audio atmosphere. But what's changed technically between then and now?
2: Back in 1985... or 1984 into 85, when we originally mixed this record, automation was very much in its infancy. So you could change the levels of the faders, but that was it. You had no control over anything else. Everything else had to be done manually. That's why when you look at vintage pictures of everyone mixing in a control room, there's always like five people and everyone's got faders and they've all got China graph pencils and marks on the desk as to, okay, at this bar I need to do this and at that bar I need to do that, or I need to change this. So that headache has gone, because automation now is incredibly accurate and you can get into forensic detail. And as I'm preparing the premix, I'm making notes of things that I might want to fix that were impossible back then to improve it. The other thing that I'm doing, which has been very valuable, is to unpack certain tracks. Because of the restrictions of 24-track, I've noticed that I made production decisions on the time. So there might be, for example, a synthesizer on one track, but then when it gets to the chorus, there might be a percussion overdub. And then at the next bit of the tape, there might be a vocal, because we were so limited with tracks. Now, what I can do in a modern production is I can split those tracks into new channels. So I've got one track that only has the synthesizer and one track that only has the percussion, which will make my mixing role far, far easier.
1: So is it true there are some Brian Wilson vocals people haven't heard before?
2: Yes, there's one or two nuggets that I've discovered in transferring the files back into the computer. There are a couple of outtakes. There's a couple of unfinished songs, and there's a few little bits and pieces, and there's also a few alternatives. So depending on how the mixing process goes, some of those may be available.
1: What about working with his hero? Was that a problem for Steve?
2: Well, the thing that I've found over the years is I've got lots of heroes that I admire, but in my experience as a record producer, the moment you sit in the control room with said person, we both turn into anoraks and discuss the latest microphone, the latest cable, the latest bit of gear, because anyone that's an industry professional that's obsessed with stuff as much as I am, that's what happens. It becomes two people talking about their passion, which is record making, and that was absolutely true with Brian. My first meeting with him in Jamaica, he said, "What can the Fairlight do? Show me." And for those that don't know, the Fairlight was the very, very first sampling machine. It was a gigantic computer that cost the price of a house, but it did enable you to sample any sound that you could possibly hear and put that on a keyboard. And I said, "Well, I can sample your voice if you fancy." And he said, "Yeah, I'll go out in the studio." He did a couple of takes of some oohs, which I put into the Fairlight. He ran back into the control room. I did a bit of editing. And then I said, "Okay, now you can play Brian Wilson on the keyboard," which he did.
1: Steve's description of himself as an anorak might have you confused, but Carmen Rizzo took away from the LA recordings another term for Steve.
0: Steve is a tech nerd, which I love. And for a lot of us, we were witnessing a lot of technology that we had never seen before. We had never seen a Fairlight, and Steve was bringing Roland sequencers, I remember, and, you know, digital synthesizers. And so learning that tech in real time was fascinating.
1: And Carmen was on hand when perhaps the most famous guest on the Beach Boys CD made himself available.
2: Carmen Rizzo was in reception. So Carmen called me and said, "Stevie Wonder's on the phone for you." And I went, "What?" She said, "No, honestly, Stevie Wonder's on the phone." So I picked the phone up and he goes, "Hi, Stevie here. Can you help me?" Now, bearing in mind, Stevie is absolutely one of my all-time and remaining

0: Jane's one of my all-time heroes. So he said, you've got a Lindrum, haven't you? And I said, yes. He said, well, I've got two. I'm having a problem locking the two together. I think you know how to fix the problem, don't you? Would you come up to my house and show me how to do it? And I said, of course. So he said, how's it going with the Beach Boys? And I said, well, we've only just started. And he said, do you want any songs? I went, well, have you got one? He said, well, I've got this idea. Thankfully, not only did he play me the idea, but we recorded the idea. I have the demo of it.
1: Listen, fellas, I hope that this song, you'll like it.
0: And it was fantastic. And he said, it's, you know, 99% finished. And I said, well, look, let me speak to Carl. And would you come and play on the track? Hubris of Youth. And he said, yeah, of course. And he came to the studio and played on the session.
2: Gordon, a lovely engineer, was just patching things up, and nerves were a little strained because this is Stevie Wonder, it's not just anyone. And Stevie was sitting on the sofa at the back, and Gordon went over to the patch bay and plugged the wrong thing into the wrong hole, and there was the most enormous feedback. And at that point, Stevie yelled out, ah, you want to make me deaf as well now?
3: Julian Lindsay confirming not only did Stevie Wonder play, he was also playful. I'm Lewis Borge Cardona, and you're listening to In the Studio on the BBC World Service. My March Zoom call with Steve Levine had come to an end, with Steve hoping to have the project finished by August 2026. Next time, we met face to face.
0: Well, hello, Lewis. Welcome to Liverpool. Do come in.
4: Thank you.
0: So, welcome to the studio. So, as you can see with the control room, to the left, analog synthesizers used for band recording.
3: So it's well over 2 months since we last talked, Steve. Here we are in your Liverpool studio. Are you still on track for your August deadline?
0: Absolutely. Although it was painfully slow when we first spoke, because I was still in the, if you like, the assembly mode, as it were, still going through all the different tapes. Once they were kind of in order, it's amazing. It's 40 plus years ago, but your memory comes back to you instantly. And so I was able to then speed the process up quite dramatically.
3: Having immersed yourself in these sessions for the last 6 months or more, do you find yourself wishing you had the current tech back then or not?
0: I think every generation uses whatever technology they have to the best of their ability for the time that they're making their records. And that's true of the Beach Boys. Brian was always cutting edge, using the very latest technology whenever it was available. He managed to use 8-track before the Beatles. He managed to use combinations of instruments that inspired the Beatles. Now, had I had some of the technology today, we would have probably made some of those records slightly differently. Some things have made my life a lot easier.
3: I have to ask about the studio bust-up you had with Brian that ultimately turned up trumps. Tell us the truth behind that story.
0: Well, it certainly wasn't a bust-up. What happened was we were into maybe day three of the Westlake sessions. Bearing in mind, I'd spent maybe a month with Brian in London, so there was never any indication that anything was really untoward. When we came to the studio and we were using the very same mic that I'm actually using for this recording, there was nothing to be hidden. And in truth, all of the band had not been in the studio for a very long time. And so after a couple of passes of one of the songs, Brian came back into the control room and said, well, what do you think? And all the rest of the band were there and they're all going, whoa, hey, hey. And I'm there. There's a lot riding on my shoulders. I've been brought in to make this record. And if it isn't good enough, I'm going to get the blame, because that's always what happens. You know, if the record's a huge hit, the band are fantastic. If the record goes in the toilet, it's the producer's fault. So Brian said to me, well, what do you think? And I said, if you want an honest answer, I said, I think you need some singing lessons. Now, there's my mistake number one. What I actually meant was vocal coaching. But of course, it came out as singing lessons. The room went, sharp intake of breath, and everyone looked at me, and it was like, well, so Brian put his coat on and left. I was kind of thinking, well, what am I going to do? Now, Carl then sat with me. He looked at me with a wry smile. He knew I was the one that had the guts to say it and nobody else would. You know, the atmosphere was terrible. So I turned up the next morning. The phone in the control room rings. Carmen picks it up and says, Tom Hewlett's on the phone for you. Tom Hewlett was the band's manager. So Tom said to me, Brian's not coming in today. I went, okay. He said, sounded like you had quite a day yesterday. And I said, well, Tom, you know, what can I say? He said, stop talking, Steve. He's gone to a vocal coach. Thank you. And put the phone down. And from that point on, I can honestly say, Lewis, my relationship with Brian changed incredibly.
4: I sympathize with you, Steve, because I know from producing, when somebody wants you to produce them for specifically your sound and your style, it's not always accepted because they think they want it, but they don't know necessarily how it works. And if the listeners don't know, this was the mid-80s. There was a very specific sound, and Culture Club was at the forefront of that sound. And those records that you made were very iconic musically and sonically, right? So at this time, the Beach Boys were at a point where they weren't that popular. Sorry. They had already hit their peak, and they were, I don't want to use the word desperate, but they really wanted to reinvent themselves, and you were the perfect person for that. You were hot, you had the new sound, the new technology. As a producer, I know you have to give, you know, tough love. And not to say that Brian Wilson couldn't sing or isn't a good singer, maybe he just needed a tune-up or a reminder of certain techniques. And you telling him that, there was big drama.
3: Carmen Rizzo on the drama of Steve's tough love. Meanwhile, Beach Boy Al Jardine recalls something else lost in translation.
5: I do remember, Steve, you telling me that every time we talked about the song or a particular element of it, it was always brilliant. I thought, wow, he loves the song. He's going to be a smash hit. And I later learned that that description or adjective is used in England a lot just to describe ordinary things. You know, well, that's a brilliant idea. It doesn't literally mean it's the best, which is what an artist would think. So the next time you tell one of your artists it's brilliant, you might want to modify slightly so they're not disappointed that it's not even a single. Anyway, that's my recollection of California Calling, and I still think it's great. I heard it on vinyl the other day. I just happened to have my vinyl LP out, and I thought the album was brilliant.
3: Al Jardine, brilliant. California's calling. While I was at Steve's Liverpool studios, he took a Zoom call from California with Culture Club guitarist Roy Hay, himself part of the Beach Boys sessions as co-writer with Boy George of the track Passing Friend.
6: I remember when we were talking about it and I'm being very excited about it, obviously, to do a song with the Beach Boys. I mean, what a heritage and legacy of an artist they were, you know.
0: For me, I love the fact that we were in Westlake Audio. Did you appreciate Westlake Audio because of the previous clients that have been there?
6: Of course, yeah, of course. It was my first time really recording in Los Angeles as well, so that was very exciting, yeah.
0: And I think it's fair to say, when we were doing the Beach Boys sessions, we were at the top of our game. We had the number one single and album around the world. George was in very, very fine voice. He'd had just enough studio experience now to become more of a studio person.
6: Right. Like you said, it was also, you know, we were top of the world right then, and every night was a different party. It was a fun time to be in Los Angeles for us anyway, and to have a day gig as well was fun. I remember one of my funny memories of recording that was at some stage, everybody left and I was in the studio alone with Brian. Do you remember this?
0: No, tell me. This sounds good.
6: Yeah, he was listening back to the track, and he wanted to do something to the track, and I was like, Steve, and you weren't around. And then I could sense that he was getting a bit odd. He was starting to get one of his moments. I was like, okay, Brian, just chill out, man, and I'm gonna go outside and find some people, you know. Okay. It was a classic memory, man, just one of those moments in your life. You're like, am I really just alone in this room with Brian Wilson right now? You know, it's fantastic, man. Was Johnson around for this recording? Was Bruce around for this one?
0: Yeah.
6: I don't remember meeting him in the studio, but I had lunch with him a little while ago back in Santa Barbara. You know, he was a big fan. We talked about you making the album and the Culture Club and everything.

0: So he's quite proud of that.
1: And I think he's very proud of that song, She Believes, because I think we ended up with a really good vocal.
0: Is Bruce on the BVs on Passing Friend? Is he?
1: Yeah, they're all on there. Yeah, absolutely.
0: They're all on there, right. Amazing.
1: No, so what we will have is a mixed version where it's George's lead vocal and the Beach Boys doing the backing vocals.
0: Which... Oh, that's fantastic. That's fantastic. Oh, George is going to love that, man.
1: No, he's very excited because I think he'll be very proud of it. And I think the Culture Club fans will go absolutely nuts.
2: Oh, there's nothing worse than a passing friend.
3: A lot of Beach Boys fans have said that song sounds like the Beach Boys singing Culture Club, but then Culture Club was such a kind of mix of all the things that we'd grown up loving, so that wasn't a weird thing to hear. I think, to be honest, when I first started writing with Roy for the Beach Boys, I was thinking about it too much, thinking about whether it had to be more Beach Boys-y-like, because I'd grown up listening to their records and they were so detailed and beautifully produced. It was just such a sort of cinematic sound in a way. So there was a lot of pressure. But I remember sort of singing it to Carl Wilson and feeling really intimidated. I had no right.
4: Boy George, somewhat intimidated when writing Passing Friend for the Beach Boys' 1985 CD. Before George, Steve and Roy discussing that and Steve's current remix. Talking of which, what does Steve say to those who might ask, what's the point of a remix?
1: I think with this, it's just another view in the same way that a director might do a director's cut of a movie. It's exactly like that. I will be able to present to the fans a couple of different moments, a couple of different interpretations. I can repair some things that bugged me all that time ago, but it's not instead of, it's as well as. There are a couple of examples where I've slightly changed the lead vocal balance and I have dialed back a tiny, tiny little bit of reverb, because it is fair to say the period of the 80s was very reverb heavy. I think there's certain instrumentation in the mixes, the new mixes, that are more audible. I was able to be more forensic with some of the balances, so there are little licks, little nuances that perhaps you didn't notice first time that you might notice this time, and that's perfect for fans. But I genuinely hope there's a new audience for this record. It does absolutely timestamp the 80s. That was the intention. That was the commission. It was, what if the Beach Boys made an 80s album? And it absolutely is a Beach Boys 80s album. It's really important to emphasise this is not a reimagining. I haven't put new dance beats across the whole thing. It's just a polish. Hopefully the audio luster will just be a little bit better for everyone to enjoy.
4: You've been listening to Steve Levine revisiting the Beach Boys. Produced and presented by me, Lewis Borge Cardona, this episode of In the Studio was a magnum opus broadcasting production for the BBC World Service.
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Yes, can't wait for that match on Thursday night here in Perth. Should be an absolute cracker. Frio against Hawthorn. Hope the weather holds out. Anyway, the weather's looking good in Brisbane and Sydney on Wednesday, that's for sure. Sunny in 27 in the Queensland capital. Mostly sunny in 27 in the Harbour City. Have some of that. Canberra 21 with a shower or two. A shower or two and 18 in Melbourne. Hobart 16 and cloudy. 17 and cloudy in Adelaide on Wednesday. Perth for Wednesday. A shower

0: change to lead to this good news?
1: Well, 1995 marked the beginning of the Kakapo Recovery Program that's run by the New Zealand Department of Conservation. One of the things you need to understand about Kakapo is they do things very slowly. So they don't breed every year. They only breed every 2 to 4 years. Their breeding is triggered by the mass or mast fruiting of some of our native trees here, particularly podocarps called remu. The fruit ripens in late summer just in time for these kakapo mums who are solo mums to raise their chicks. And it took 16 years from 1995 to make 90 kakapo chicks. And now we're at a point we've got lots of young birds, particularly young female birds in the population, and we can make 90 kakapo chicks in a single breeding season, which is just incredible.
0: In years past, these very cute birds were hunted for their meat and their beautiful feathers as well, weren't they?
1: They were. So you have to remember that humans only arrived in New Zealand about 750 years ago. Polynesians first and later Europeans. Early Māori ate kakapo. They used the feathers to make beautiful feather cloaks. Then there was a lot of forest clearance, so kakapo need native forest to live in. And the worst thing that happened was we introduced a lot of mammals to New Zealand. So New Zealand had no native mammals. And for kakapo in particular, stoats and rats have been a real problem. And so hand in hand with trying to rescue the birds, there's been a move in New Zealand to make offshore islands in particular predator-free to create some safe houses for this amazing species.
0: Why do you love this bird so much?
1: It's so unusual. A giant flightless night parrot found only in New Zealand. It looks endearing, of course. It's got such unusual biology. But I'm also really impressed by the team of very committed people who have turned the species around. And they've done it using all sorts of very innovative methods. And it's a conservation program that was very intensive to start with. So hand rearing became very important. There's been a lot of effort to try and increase fertility through techniques such as artificial insemination. And more recently, they've been using very smart, innovative technology, which allow them these days to monitor kakapo remotely from a distance. And so what's happened as numbers have slowly increased over the last 30 years to the point where some of these more intensive management techniques, they can step back from that.
0: We've heard about cases of bird flu in wild birds in New Zealand. Is there a concern and threat to kakapo with bird flu?
1: There might be. On at least one of the islands, they coexist along with large populations of breeding seabirds which come into the same burrows that kakapo use. The New Zealand Department of Conservation has started a vaccination program for 5 of our most threatened bird species, including kakapo. We are very concerned about what might happen this summer.
0: That's Alison Balance, the host of the podcast, The Kakapo Files.
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3: These were not forest fires. It was the buildings that were burning, building to building to building.
4: I'm Jonathan Glancy, and I'm heading to Los Angeles to meet the architects working to rebuild a damaged city.
5: I couldn't recognize my neighborhood. The entire neighborhood was leveled.
4: A year and a half on from the firestorms which ravaged the city, I'll be speaking to the people building back their neighborhoods and creating homes which can survive in an age of fire.
5: We have to design our houses in ways that are going to contemplate that there will be fires.
4: How can architects protect a city from catastrophic fires?
5: I don't think that we're going to be in an environment where there won't be any more fires, but we're going to be able to adapt our way out of this.
2: LA, rising from the ashes. 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
0: Coming up on NewsHour in the next 30 minutes, one of music's biggest unsolved cases comes to a close. A jury finds a man guilty of the murder of rapper Tupac Shakur. Austria bans headscarves in schools for girls under the age of 14. And Queen singer Freddie Mercury's muse and confidant Mary Austin speaks to the BBC. All of those stories coming up after the BBC News.
6: BBC News, I'm John Shea. Israel's defence minister says a senior member of Hamas has been captured. Israel Katz gave no further details, but Palestinian officials told the BBC the Israelis had targeted Hamas internal security. Palestinian medics say Israeli airstrikes carried out in a

You're listening to NewsHour from the BBC World Service with me, Rajini Vaidyanathan. Now an update on the devastating flash floods which struck a Himalayan region on the Nepal-Tibet border as rescue efforts continue almost a week on. More

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1: My shoes had a most important feature, as they had been a witness with myself to the crimes of the occupation.
2: We knew what was happening over in South Africa. Morally, we just couldn't handle the South African goods. And I think because we wouldn't go away, the Irish government had to try and do something.
3: Because this pickup was coordinated by multiple organizations in the government, they were very cautious about transporting the pandas back to Taipei.
4: As we entered Johannesburg's airspace, the pilot announced, "We welcome Sarah Bartman back into a country of birth after 192 years.
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5: More than 6 million Afghans have been sent back to their home country since 2023 from Pakistan or Iran. Charlie Goodlake's a spokesperson for the UN Refugee Agency in Afghanistan and told NewsHour this represented a huge challenge.
6: We haven't seen returns on this level anywhere in the world in recent history. This is almost a medium-sized country that is coming back to Afghanistan and having to reintegrate and to reabsorb. I do not believe that they can do this alone. I don't think there's many countries in the world that could receive 6 million people on their own.
5: Some of the other headlines we're watching this hour. And Israel says it seized a senior Hamas official, reportedly the Palestinian group's head of internal security. Meanwhile, Palestinian medics say at least 2 children were killed in Israeli airstrikes in apparent support of the operation. Iran's president says Tehran will immediately abide by the terms of June's ceasefire deal if the US honours its commitments first. This is Rajini Vaidyanathan with NewsHour, coming to you live from the BBC. In London. It's the fast fashion brand loved by many influencers the world over.
7: Okay, I literally hunted on Shein for hours trying to find really cute stuff for summer, so I'm gonna show you guys what I got. Here's a Shein haul for summer.
8: Shein haul!
7: Hey guys, this is my Shein haul for this summer.
8: My huge Shein squishy package has just arrived, and I could not tell you how excited I am, okay?
5: She sounds excited. And it's not just the social media stars. The Chinese brand Shein, which started in 2008, has become one of the world's largest fashion retailers.

0: A rare interview with Mary Austin ending this edition of NewsHour. I'm Regina Vaidyanathan. Thanks to all of you for listening.
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0: To the capital city weather now for the day ahead. Brisbane and Sydney will both have tops of 27. Sunny in the Sunshine State capital, living up to its nickname. Mostly sunny in the Harbour City. Canberra, a shower of 2 and 21. A shower of 2 and 18 in Melbourne. 16 and cloudy in Hobart. 17 and cloudy in Adelaide. Perth is in for a shower or two, a top of 19. But nothing but blue skies above for the fine folk of Darwin on Wednesday. Your high will be a very pleasant 33 degrees. That's the capital city weather forecast for the coming day on ABC News Radio. Now back to the BBC.
1: Hi, and welcome to Outlook, the home of extraordinary personal stories on the BBC World Service. I'm Mossy Fuchs. Today, the mother who changed how we feed our babies. Annabel Carmel is a leading British children's food author who's said to have transformed the way people think about cooking for babies and children. In the last four decades, she's published over 50 cookbooks, and together with her Ready Meals and recipe app, they've generated multi-million pound sales. But her food empire was sadly born out of tragedy. After the death of her first child, Natasha, at just 3 months old, Annabelle's

0: grief ran so deep, she ended up giving up her successful career as a professional harpist and made up her mind to create a meaningful legacy out of her daughter's death. When she had her second child, a son named Nicholas, and a very fussy eater, she began to explore child nutrition, experimenting with different flavors. This was in the 1980s, when baby food in the UK was, well, I'll let Annabelle explain.
1: Bland. It was more bland the better. Put a piece of liver in a saucepan of milk, poach it, and give it to your baby. It was just not tasty, and they didn't think of adding curry or garlic or herbs. And everyone was given this impression that the blander the better, and that's what babies like. And I tried to give my child bland food, and my baby didn't like it. So I was forced to try different things. And in the end, I found that they did like curry from 6 months. And it's changed so much now. And I think, you know, parents are right to experiment with lots of different flavors when they're young, because that is what determines their future eating habits.
0: Annabelle, did you always know that you wanted to be a mother?
1: Yes, I always wanted to be a mother. It was, I think, from the very beginning, like when I started to play with dolls, I just loved, you know, the thought of being a mother. So yes, it was always my wish to get married and have children, but also to have a career. And I was actually a musician. My mother bought me a harp when I was 7 years old, a little harp, and I progressed to a large harp. And I think her sister played the harp and she played the cello, and she was always jealous of her sister playing the harp, so she bought me a harp, sort of living her dream. And at the beginning, I didn't really like it, but she used to bribe me with sweets, so eventually I did get quite good. And I became a professional harpist. I went to St. Paul's
0: Girls' School. They say bribery doesn't work, but...
1: Well, it works very well. Because it hurts your fingers to play the harp. You're playing with the pads of your fingers. It's quite, you know, until you get like hard asbestos type fingers, it's a difficult instrument. It has like 7 pedals and 56 strings, so it's big. But that was my career for many, many years, and I probably thought music was going to be my career for life, and I loved it. I played all over the world, played with orchestras, solo. I even played Cinderella and pantomime with a harp in the kitchen. But then
0: and
1: I got
0: what
1: married.
0: Sort of music were you playing? Classical
1: well,
0: harp
1: Well, I studied
0: music?
1: Classical music. I studied in Holland, and then I studied at the Royal College of Music here. And then I realised that only harpists come to classical harp concerts. So then I was quite young when I was studying music, and I went to various hotels in London, and I asked them if they'd like somebody to play the harp for tea. And what happened at the Savoy was that... I was asked to go onto a TV show. It was the big interview show of its time. And after that, when I went back to Savoy, there were queues of people all around the block. And it was amazing. And I had an incredible career, which I absolutely loved. And I started to play more like light music. So I played like Saturday Night Fever or Cole Porter or Gershwin or whatever the pop music at the time was.
0: How unusual was that for a classical harp player?
1: It was quite unusual. And then I had a band called Harp Attack, which was bass guitar, drums, synthesizer, and I played the harp. So it was a lovely career, and I really, really enjoyed it. And I just thought that would be my life, really.
0: Yeah, you saw yourself doing this for forever.
1: Yeah, I loved it. I mean, it was hard, and it's quite nerve-wracking playing the harp. I was wondering if a string will break when you don't want it to, and it's hard to remember things. But it was a great training and a great discipline.
0: I want to pick this up in a second, but just to go back to your childhood for a moment. When you were little, were you interested in cooking? Did you help your mother in the kitchen? I mean, did you always love food?
1: She was a good cook. She used to work from this Constance Spry huge book, and she would make her own pizzas, and I love them. And yes, I did learn to cook from her. But then at my school, which is a very academic school, they positively discouraged people from cooking. They said, well, you don't need to learn to cook. You can just follow a recipe. And it wasn't considered to be a proper career.
0: A proper career. So that was something when you were little, you thought maybe you could... get into professionally like that.
1: I'd never thought about that because I was definitely going to be a musician, like from the age of about 13, 14. It was always going to be the harp and music probably. But I always, like when I had quartets and we were practicing, I always made food for them and amazing dishes. So whoever played my quartet got fed amazing food.
2: What would you make?
1: Oh, all sorts of things. I mean, I love a spaghetti with seafood, so I love that. Or I would make these amazing, like, roasted vegetables with chicken and wine, and it's delicious, and you put it in a casserole dish. I would make them a cottage pie, whatever they wanted, really. I would ask them what they'd want next week.
2: Mm-hmm.
1: I mean, I don't really have favourite dishes because I like

0: make everything, like whatever you could possibly imagine I can make. And I'm just obsessed with food. I always think about food. I think about like what I'm going to cook, what I'm going to eat. So food was always a great part of my life, but I never thought it would be my profession.
1: You had that figured out. So you thought.
0: I thought.
1: Annabelle, how did you meet your husband?
0: So I had a friend. We were going to the gym together and he had a painting and he was leaving it with somebody in their house. And I walked into the house with him and there was this guy, Simon, whose house it was. And he walked me around the house and then we left. And then the next day my friend said, oh, if Simon asked you out, would you say yes? And I actually thought he was married. I didn't even think that he was a single person. And he lived around the corner from me. And I went out with him and 3 months later we got married.
1: It was very quick.
0: I think he liked me because I used to bring food and it was still hot by the time I got to his house because it was so close. And I think they say that a way to a man's heart is through their stomach. And I probably did that with Simon, to be honest.
1: And you said you've always wanted to be a mother.
0: Yes.
1: Do you remember finding out that you were pregnant for the first time?
0: Oh, it took me a long time to get pregnant. So mostly I found out that I was not pregnant, which is very hard. And I was married for about 18 months and I started to try, you know, to get pregnant and it just didn't really happen. It was difficult. A lot of my friends got pregnant and, you know, you just think, oh, maybe I'll never have children. And then eventually after 2 years, I got pregnant. It took 2 years. So when I was pregnant, I was so happy and I had an amazing pregnancy. It was great. And everything was good.
1: And what was it like to meet your baby, Natasha, for the first time?
0: It was amazing. It was all my dreams came true.
1: Yeah. And what was your daughter like? What was Natasha like?
0: She was lovely. She was completely normal and healthy and she looked perfect. I was so happy with her. And, you know, my life revolved around playing the harp, but I wanted to take time off and just spend time with her and be a mother. And it was a wonderful time in my life. I was so happy.
2: But for Annabelle, this blissful time with her new baby was about to be cut short. When Natasha was 3 months old, she became seriously unwell.
0: So what happened was she was kissed by somebody with a cold sore, which seems like not a very dangerous thing, but it can then present as a herpes virus. And for her, it then developed into encephalitis, which is swelling of the brain. And I took her to a doctor because I just felt something was wrong. You have this intuition as a mother, and I wish I'd listened to it more, but I did know there was something wrong, and I did go to the doctor. But he gave me this whole lecture about how first-time mothers worry about their child, and actually, they're much more robust than you think they are. And so I went back home after having him tell me that she was fine. But the next morning, she looked worse.
2: Natasha was eventually taken to hospital, but her condition deteriorated, and she passed away after just a few days. Annabelle felt completely lost.
0: It was beyond terrible. And my whole life fell apart. And I went home and all her things were there. And I remember the doctor saying, the consultant said, like, don't try and have another baby straight away. Get over the grief of this baby. But for me, I knew that wasn't going to work because I'm a very practical person. I knew that the only way that I would ever feel like whole again was to hold another baby in my arms. And I didn't know what to do, but I went back to my doctor and I asked him, like, I cannot go through 2 years of trying to have a child. I just don't think I will to get through it. What can I do? And he said, well, I can give you this fertility drug. And it was amazing because within 4 months, this is the only thing that pulled me together. Within 4 months, I got pregnant. And yeah, my next child was born a year after I lost Natasha. And that was the one thing that got me through it. And the moment I knew that I had a baby inside me, there was a future again.
1: Yeah.
0: I can't tell you how I felt. It was like a heavy weight pressing on your head and everything is black and you can't believe that life just goes on as normal. And it was quite strange because the day after Natasha died was a big storm. It was October and there was a big storm. All the trees fell down. And for me, it was like the end of the world. It was like the whole world had ended. Yeah. But then when I knew I was pregnant, it was like the beginning of a new chapter in my life. But I always knew that I wanted to make something of Natasha's very short life and some meaning. Because when you have a child and a child dies, you think, why? Why is this? Why has this happened? And very often, people who have had children who have died have gone on to do something which has helped other mothers and other parents. And I really felt that I wanted to do that. And I knew then that I wanted to work with parents. I just didn't know what it was. And it was really, the catalyst was my son, because he was the world's worst eater.
1: You had

0: this healing pregnancy, right, with Nicholas. What was it like to hold him for the first time after
1: the loss? Oh, it was magical.
0: Loss,
1: it was absolutely fantastic. Time. My life became whole and I was so happy. And I knew then that, you know, we were a family.
0: Yeah.
1: And he was a beautiful child. He was very, very, very lovely and gorgeous looking boy, perfectly healthy.
0: And how were those early months of mothering Nicholas? I mean, did you have residual anxiety or fear after what happened?
1: I was really worried that around the age when Natasha died, that something would happen to him. They said it wasn't genetic, but then you just don't know. So I was very worried when he passed that stage. It was good. I think I dressed him in kind of girly clothes because I really missed having a girl, having lost Natasha. I took him to ballet classes. Poor child in the first year. but I loved him so much. And within 14 months, I was pregnant again.
0: Wow.
1: Yeah, and this time I had a girl. Mm. So that was lovely. And then I got pregnant again and I had another girl. So I have three children now.
0: After you started having kids, were you planning to go back to playing the harp? Was that always the plan, to continue on with music?
1: Almost from that day, I couldn't play. After she died, I just couldn't. I had a record contract and I just couldn't do it. It was hard. I loved it. It was my passion, but having lost Natasha, my whole world changed. I just wanted to work with children. I knew that I wanted to make some meaning from Natasha's death. And playing the harp was never going to do that. So it took a while for me to work out what it would be. And it was really the birth of Nicholas that was the catalyst.
0: And have you played the harp since Natasha's death at all?
1: No. No. I still have a harp. So, yeah, it was my passion and my love, and I spent my whole life. You know, something like losing a child is just so momentous. You have no idea how it affects you. And I wanted to put all my energies into having a child and doing something with children after that.
0: I want to ask about Nicholas and his eating habits as a baby. When he was little, like still a baby, and the time for weaning came around, it turned out that Nicholas was a very fussy eater. He was very picky. It was difficult to feed him. You know, what was it like to try to feed this little baby?
1: Well, it's hard to understand that such a small person can be so stubborn, but they can be.
0: Oh, I understand it.
1: And they won't do what you want them to do. And he was okay with his milk. It was great. But when it came to food, there were only very few things he would eat. He would like fruit, and he quite liked small bits of pasta. But whenever I tried to give him chicken or meat or anything like with protein in it, he would not eat it. And we were on holiday in France and he was not feeling great. And I took him to a doctor and he took all these like recipes out and they were like weird things like, I don't know, roasted artichoke and like things you would make for your child. And I thought that was quite strange. But it gave me the idea.
0: He's not even eating chicken.
1: Yeah, I know. So I thought, but then I thought, you know, what I'm going to do is I'm going to make some of my favorite recipes and make them into a soup or just try them out on Nick. And he liked apple. And then I came up with the idea of having like apple and chicken balls, because chicken apple goes really well together. I made these tiny balls. And that was the first time he ate chicken.
0: What else did he like?
1: Well, I made this very simple recipe, which is just mashed avocado and banana together. Then I did another one, which was a really strange combination, but it was really good and he loved it. I took a piece of white fish and I crumbled up some cornflakes. It sounds awful. And then I added some grated cheese and some fresh orange juice. And I just put it in the microwave and it took like 2 minutes. And it's an unbelievable fish dish. It's so delicious. And everybody loves it. But when I tell them what's in it.
0: What was it like for you as a mother who's been trying to feed this fussy baby who kept saying, no, no, I don't want your chicken. I don't want your food. And then finally he's eating this food and
1: he's enjoying it. Well, it's wonderful. So you get this really good mum feeling when you make something yourself and you give it to your child.
0: So you started making these recipes for Nicholas. He started liking them. Yeah. You were obviously very happy. And tell me when you started sharing these recipes with other parents.
1: Well, I was running a playgroup because I was quite isolated. So when I lost Natasha, nobody wanted to come near me who had a baby. They all felt it was like I would feel upset if I saw them with their child. But it wouldn't have been like that. I would have loved that. But they just kind of gave me space. And so I thought, I need to have children near me. So I started this playgroup and I asked all my friends like to bring their friends. And from day one, we had 60 babies and toddlers.
0: 60?
1: 60 from day one. And it grew to nearly 100. And we used to do like grandparents' tea parties and trips to the zoo. And it was an amazing playgroup. And I was asking all the mums, like, you know, if they had children who were bad eaters, like Nicholas was. And they said, that quite a lot of them were. And then I was just handing them out recipes that I got Nicholas to eat from, like my chicken and apple balls and like my strange fish recipe and all these kind of things. And I made lots of things into tiny balls because

0: children like that. They like to pick them up with their fingers. And then every week they'd say, what other recipes you got? These recipes are amazing. My child loves them. And then after a few months, they said, you know what? You should write a book about feeding children. And I'm thinking, I can't even type. How on earth am I going to write a book? And I just like parked that idea. But then I thought, I really want to make some meaning from Natasha's life, and maybe I should write a book about feeding children. So I decided to go up and down the country and ask experts, like whether they're pediatric allergy specialists or just pediatricians or nutritionists, about what were the right foods to feed children. And it was so hard to get anybody to agree with each other. And I'm thinking, like, how am I going to write this book? Because all these experts don't agree with each other. So who do I trust? Then I remember that at Great Ormond Street, they had this Institute for Child Health where they have all the research into nutrition. So I asked the lady who was the head of nutrition to introduce me to the Institute for Child Health, and I started to work on recipes, and I started to work with them on what were the right foods to give children. And that's when I discovered.
1: At this point, you don't have a book deal yet. You're just...
0: No, I didn't have a book deal. I just thought I would write a book.
1: And see where it led you.
0: But I thought you had to write a book from beginning to end and finish it. That's what I thought. So anyway, so I made up all my recipes. I worked with the scientists at the Institute of Child Health. And I came up with this book. And I'd had two children by then. So I had great food testers. And I also tested on all the children in the playgroup. So I knew what children loved. You'd make your own healthy junk food. Like you make your own lollies with like strawberries, raspberries and beetroot. And you put vegetables into lollies. And it was just great ways of getting kids to eat simple things, simple recipes. And I wrote the book from cover to cover. And then I decided to get a competition going amongst the art colleges in London to get illustrations. And a lot of the students did come back with illustrations. And I gave the prize, which was £500, to one of the students. And I had these beautiful, like, food people illustrations, which were gorgeous. And
1: what was the winning illustration?
0: Oh, it was great. It was like, it would be like a fish with a top hat. And it was like people, but they were actually things you eat.
1: And, you know, you said you didn't even know how to type, right? And you've talked about wanting to make meaning from Natasha's life. But you'd never done something like this before, right? You were a harp player. Now you were writing a children's baby cookbook. Like, where did you get the confidence to do all of these things, to seek out all of these experts?
0: I think the why you do something is so important, and the passion that you have for it. Passion gives you the energy to do it, even when you're turned down. And I think that when you choose what you want to do in life, it shouldn't be something that is necessarily commercial. It should be what you love. I absolutely loved children. I love food. It was the natural thing for me to do. I had a baby who wasn't eating, and I loved this child, and I wanted him to eat the right food. And I eventually got him to eat it. And then I wanted to share it with the world. I didn't think the world would want it, but I thought my friends might want it. I never thought it would become a global bestseller. It was not in my imagination that could happen. And I was turned down by all these publishers. And 18 months later, I'd thought, like, maybe I'd wasted like 2.5 years writing this book.
1: How many publishers turned it down?
0: 15.
1: Okay.
0: 15.
1: You know, there are many cultures around the world whose approach to food is totally different to baby food, to what, you know, ours is in the West, where they kind of just give the baby a little bit of what they're eating at, you know, the shared adult table. Were you influenced by that kind of thinking?
0: Yes, I was influenced by what goes on in lots of different countries. Like, why, and you know, in India, people will give their babies curry and they'll eat curry. So why wouldn't we give babies curry, as long as it's not too hot? So I took a lot of inspiration from foods from around the world. I think it's very important. And babies and toddlers make up their mind what they like to eat by the age of about 4. So you've got to influence them with lots of different flavors so they don't become fussy.
1: When Nicholas was little, you were fighting to get him to eat well. Yes. Do you think that it's easier or harder for families to feed their kids today?
0: I think because there's a lot of pressure on children, like on junk food. So sometimes you just have to make your own healthy junk food so that it looks like a chicken nugget and it looks like the things they like, because it's too far a step to get them to eat a stir fry with tofu. So there are ways to do it. But I always think one of the most important things is to try and ignore the bad eating habits and to pile on the praise, even if they eat the most infinitesimally small piece of something new. Get your child into the kitchen and cook. Once they learn to cook, they're more interested in food. And sometimes when they make something, they feel a pride in it, and so they'll eat it. So there are loads of ways of trying to get your child to eat things if they are fussy. And that is, you know, one of the things that I do and help parents who have difficult children.
1: You've had this incredible career, you know, almost 4 decades, right, in the baby food world. And you've said that, you know, your work, your first cookbook was a legacy for your daughter,
0: yes,
1: Natasha. Do you feel like she's still, you know, present in your work and in your life today?
0: I do, 100%. I would not have this career had Natasha not been born. I wouldn't. And my whole life changed after losing her. And she gave me a gift, and she gave other children a gift of being good, healthy eaters, which will probably last during their lifetimes. And I would never have done this. And I think that because I got through this terribly tragic time, I had the perseverance to carry on with my career, even when I was turned down by 15 publishers and everybody told me to get a proper job and forget about doing, you know, nutrition for kids. And I love what I do. And I always think that the opposite of success isn't failure. The opposite of success is not trying. And you have to have the courage to try new things. But I also think, like, a lot of people think, well, you know, I have to be an entrepreneur. I have to be inventive. I have to invent something new to be able to be an entrepreneur. But that's not true. I didn't invent something new. All I did was I created something better than what was already out there. I think for anyone out there who wants to start a career, you have to have faith in yourself. Mm. You have to have courage to follow your passion. And if you have a passion for something, you should go for it. And I was knocked down many, many times. And I think it was because of the why I did it, that I continued. Otherwise, I may have given up.
1: Mm. And what about Nicholas and, you know, your other two daughters, Laura and Scarlett? What do they make of your success?
0: Well, children, like, I don't know what they think of my success, but my son has had a little boy. So, you know, I've got babies in my family now, which is absolutely lovely. I think in their own little way, they're proud of me, but they treat you with healthy disrespect, your children, which puts you down to earth, which I think is very good. I knew I couldn't be a wonderful full-time mother and not have a career. I knew that wasn't me. And I don't think women should feel guilty about that.
1: Mm. And is Nicholas still a fussy eater?
0: No. Oh, my God. He eats so much food. Nobody can believe how much food he eats. Before he goes to dinner, he'll eat something and then go for dinner. And I remember when he went to university and he came home, he would tell me, well, put it in the microwave because I want to sit down and eat the moment I get in the door. And even now, like, I'll make him something that he remembers having as a child, which he still loves. Like, there's a fish pie and a cottage pie, and there's this, like, steak with this gravy. Mm. And the chicken and apple balls still on the menu. He loves those too.
2: 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Outlook's back in just a moment. Don't go away.
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6: I couldn't recognize my neighborhood. 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
8: 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But I was really startled because I had never seen someone so similar. It was pretty strange.
2: So who was this mystery woman who looked so much like Anaïs? 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
9: BBC News, I'm John Shea. Israel's defense minister says a senior member of Hamas has been captured. Israel Katz gave no further details, but Palestinian officials told the BBC the Israelis had targeted Hamas internal security. Palestinian medics say Israeli airstrikes, apparently in support of the operation in Gaza City, killed at least two children and a woman. Palestinian religious authorities say Israeli settlers have tried to torch a mosque in the occupied West Bank. Images from the mosque near Nablus show burn marks around a window and threatening Hebrew messages written on walls. President Masoud Pezeshkian says Iran will immediately reciprocate if the US returns to its commitment under an interim peace deal signed in June. He was speaking at an Asian summit after Monday's flare-up in hostilities. Britain's former Prime Minister Keir Starmer has announced that he will stand down as a Member of Parliament. Sir Keir resigned as Prime Minister earlier in the summer and was replaced by Andy Burnham. A US judge is due to rule shortly whether the alleged killer of the prominent conservative influencer

0: Charlie Kirk should stand trial for aggravated murder. This would make Tyler Robinson eligible for the death penalty for the killing 1 year ago. A US Postal Service official has warned that millions of Americans could be prevented from receiving mail ballots ahead of November's midterm elections because of a new system ordered by President Trump. The anonymous whistleblower alleged the agency's efforts were secretive and fundamentally flawed. Nigeria's anti-human trafficking agency has rescued more than 180 children. They were allegedly taken from conflict-affected communities under the false promise of education and better opportunities. And Norway's new king, Haakon, has sworn an oath before Parliament. His daughter, Princess Ingrid, who's Norway's first female heir to the throne, stood by his side. BBC News.
1: Hello, and welcome back to Outlook from the BBC World Service. I'm Asya Fuchs. In this half, we're hearing an amazing tale of two women, one French, one American, who look incredibly alike. I mean, so similar that once they realized the other existed, they had to meet, to stare each other in the face. Their names are Anaïs Bordier, she grew up in Paris, and Samantha Futterman, who was raised in Los Angeles. They found out about each other in 2012, and being millennials, they recorded their encounter. At the time, Sam was a budding actress, and Anaïs was just finishing up college. Here they are, speaking to Joe Fidgen in 2018.
2: I was a fashion student. I was studying at Central St. Martin's in London, and I had lived there for about 3 to 4 years. I was just in my final year, and everything was a pretty normal student life.
3: Sam, what about you? What was your situation at the time?
2: At the time, I was living in Los Angeles, pursuing acting, and yeah, I had roommates, and I was auditioning and working at a restaurant and just trying to figure out how I was going to try to be an actor, I guess.
3: Mm-hmm. What kind of acting jobs were you doing?
2: I was doing like comedy a lot, just small roles here and there, and just auditioning for whatever I could, but nothing had really, I guess, landed yet.
3: Then one day, Anaïs, you received a very strange message.
2: Yes, I was just on the bus, and it was just a Facebook notification saying that someone posted a video of me on YouTube. And I was really curious because I couldn't really recall doing anything on YouTube.
3: That's the kind of thing you would remember, isn't it?
2: Yeah. So it sounded pretty strange, and I was just suddenly wondering who put that video on. And when I reached home, I actually realized that it wasn't me. It was a video called High School Virgin, and it was made by a kid. He was in LA. He's a humoristic video blogger. And it was also featuring a girl that I didn't know the name, but who looked exactly similar to me.
3: I mean, you're watching this video that someone thinks is you because she looks so similar to you. You know it's not you. Did you think you'd found a doppelganger?
2: I thought it was obviously a doppelganger. My friend said, like, oh, it's so funny, you just found your doppelganger in America. But I was really, really startled because I had never seen someone so similar. You know how sometimes people say, oh, you kind of remind me of that person or whatever. But this time, it was pretty strange.
3: Did it feel good or bad?
2: Pretty excited, I guess. I was trying to look for information about that girl. So I was looking at the credits, but she wasn't mentioned anywhere. So I just showed it at Christmas to my parents. And they just said, oh, wow, yeah, you do look similar. It's funny. I was like, no, but I've never looked that similar to someone. They were like, yeah, but you look different too. She looks more tanned.
3: So what did you do next?
2: It happened in December, and then January, February, nothing I could do really because I couldn't find her name anywhere. And then I was on the bus with that very good friend of mine again, and he just mentioned to me that he saw that girl again in a trailer.
3: What was it a trailer for?
2: It was a film called 21 and Over. So I was looking for her name, and I went on IMDb, and I saw in the credit that there was an Asian girl, so I guess that was her. And next to that was written Samantha Futterman. I scrolled through the page. I can see all her pictures. And it said that she was born in South Korea, and that she was born on the 19th of November, 1987. And I thought I read it wrong, so I load the pages.

0: again, and she's still born the 19th of November 1987.
1: And still born in South Korea.
0: And still born in South Korea. She was still called Samantha Futterman. She was still an American actress. And that's when I freaked out, because I'm actually also born the 19th of November 1987. I'm also adopted from South Korea.
1: Wow.
0: And that's how it started.
1: When you

0: I was all white all of a sudden. And then my friend was like, are you okay? We got off the bus and then he walked me towards university. And then I had to call my parents. That's the first thing that came into my mind at the moment. I really wanted to call my parents and tell them what I had just discovered.
1: What were you thinking was going on?
0: I was definitely hoping and thinking that I might have just found my twin sister, but it was very hard for me to process it and to say it out loud because the idea of finding your twin sister on IMDb, it's insane.
1: When you called your parents and said, I think I might have found a twin, what did they say to you?
0: When I called my parents, I just said all the facts. And it was actually my mom who said, do you think she could be your twin sister? And I think at that moment, I felt that I wasn't so crazy.
1: But you'd know, wouldn't you, if you'd been born with a twin? It would be on your papers.
0: Yes, exactly. We had my adoption records at home, so we would read it together, and it always said I was born an only child.
1: So here's a puzzle. You decide you're going to get in touch with this doppelganger, Samantha. How did you do that?
0: I had to stalk her on social media.
1: Stalk her on social media?
0: And then my friends helped me put a message together. It was pretty hard to write because how do you write to a person that you don't know trying to explain to her that we might be twin sisters and not have her freak out?
1: Sam, how did you receive that message?
2: I was actually getting ready for the premiere of that movie called 21 and Over that day. I was really excited about this one because it was funny. I got put in the trailer. It was just an exciting day. I was at my friend's house. She was going to do my nails for the event. I'm sitting there getting my nails painted and, you know, scrolling through my phone. And a message pops up on Facebook and I clicked it and it was a picture of me. It was from myself. And I was like, that's funny. I was like, oh, okay, well, maybe it's not that weird. My friend Kev Jumba just put me in his YouTube video. He has millions of followers, so someone probably was a weirdo and it was one of his fans, you know what I mean? So I clicked it and I was like, oh my gosh, wait, that's not a photo of me. I saw her profile a little bit. I saw she was born on November 19th. But again, I thought, you know, this is just a weird fan of Kevin's. And then when I accepted her friend request, then I got the message. And it said, hi, my name is Anaïs Bordier. I'm French. I live in London. I was watching YouTube and I saw you and saw that we looked really similar. And she's like, not to freak you out or anything, but I'm also born on the 19th of November, 1987 in Busan, Korea. I saw that you were too. And then I remember she goes, not to be too Lindsay Lohan, but she's like, well, just take your time. Let me know what you think. Love, Anaïs.
1: And she said not to freak you out, but did it freak you out?
2: I wouldn't say it was necessarily freaked out. I was just like, no way, this is crazy. My mind was blown.
1: What were you thinking?
2: Well, I guess at that time too, there's a lot of like catfishing going on.
1: Is Blaine catfishing?
2: So catfishing is when someone online kind of takes on another identity and pretends to be someone else.
1: So were you thinking this might be a scam?
2: I think 100 thoughts rolled through my head in about a matter of 5 seconds.
1: The same question to you as to Anaïs, which is, had you had a twin, it would have been recorded, wouldn't it?
2: Yes, absolutely. I mean, I thought so. And I had visited Korea with my mother and I had been to my adoption agency. I had looked over my records. I had thought when I saw those records that that was it, that that was my story.
1: Did you hesitate before writing back to Anaïs?
2: So I didn't write back. I actually had photos of my records in my phone from that trip to Korea. And instead of being a human and saying like, oh, hi, yeah, I got your message. This is so crazy. I just, for some reason, sent photos of my birth records.
1: No message, just that.
2: Yeah, I don't know what I was thinking. It looked pretty weird on the other end of it. And when I received it, I was like, oh, wow. Just pretty straightforward.
1: So, what do the two of you do?
2: I was going to the premiere, so I was like, you know, I really want to talk about this. This is crazy. I mean, we could be... I don't know if I said the word to him, but I was like, no, you said that. You wrote me, dude, we are totally twins. Which looked really American to me. We decided to Skype face-to-face a few days

0: mean, how could we not, right? And I remember I actually rain checked. We were supposed to Skype early on, but I got a same day call back for this TV show. I had to text her. I was like, oh my gosh, I'm so sorry. I need to do this meeting. I'll be back. Can you wait a little bit? And she said yes. And the poor thing had a, you were up, I think, until 3 a.m. in the morning.
1: Yeah, it's crazy late.
2: And when you got the connection and you could see each other on the screen and you could talk to each other, what was it like for the two of you?
0: It's so strange. Weird. What can you say? It's the first time you meet someone who looks exactly similar. And we sounded the same. I think we laughed at the same time and it was this weird echo. And then it kept going and awkward laughter and it sounded the same awkward laughter. It was really bizarre.
3: Oh my God, you're European! Hi!
4: Hello. This is a really weird experience.
3: Yeah, so weird.
4: I don't know what to do.
0: I can't really remember everything we talked about, but I knew it lasted for 3 hours.
2: 3 hours you talked to each other?
0: Yeah, we talked for 3 hours. I think it finally ended because one of us had to pee at some point.
2: What did you find out about each other in that conversation, or what did you establish between the two of you?
0: I think I knew already that we were twins. Yeah, our mannerisms were the same. We were like touching our face or biting our lip or just staring at each other. And I think it was a laugh. And that's what a lot of our friends were saying too. They're like, your laugh is exactly the same. And I think it was that. I was like, there's no way we can't be twins. We have to be. It was really just like looking in a mirror.
2: How quickly did you go to your respective parents and say, this thing has happened?
0: Yeah, they knew the whole story from the beginning.
2: And what did they make of it?
0: I mean, I remember my parents and one of my brothers especially was like, just don't get too excited. Just in case that it wasn't true, they just didn't want me to be heartbroken.
2: You decided you were going to meet, and Sam, you flew to London to come to Anais's graduation. I've seen the video of when you met, and I expected that you would run up to each other and hug each other and fall about and laughing, and you don't. It's a very different scene. Tell us what happened.
0: In my mind, I was like, okay, I don't know what to expect when she walks through the door. Are we going to have this Disney moment where I start hysterically crying and all of my life comes barreling back into my emotions and we hug each other and fall to the floor crying about all the years we've missed together, you know? But it was totally the opposite. It was so unbelievably awkward. We were just standing at a very safe distance from each other, just staring. We just started giggling awkwardly and I had a laughing fit. I couldn't stop giggling.
2: But what you do, Anais, is you go up to Sam and you poke her in the head. Why?
0: I don't know. I didn't know how to interact with her and I wanted to, like, connects. I guess it was like a reality check. Like, hi. It's like, are you real? Or that made her laugh even more.
2: What then? How do you get over the awkwardness between the two of you?
0: Everyone was like, okay, let's go to lunch. Let's go to lunch. And they kind of all walked ahead of us to the lunch spot and let us kind of hang back. And I think it was in that moment that we finally could relax. And I remember we were walking past a window and we caught our reflection together. And that was a really bizarre experience because it was the first time we had seen ourselves next to each other, not across from each other.
2: Did you stop and stare at your reflection?
0: Yes. Oh, yeah. It was really bizarre.
2: You did have a DNA test done, and it showed that you are indeed identical twins, which came, I imagine, as no surprise. You also then went for, at a later time, you went to a twin studies centre to go through various tests to look at similarities, because what a brilliant case study in nature and nurture the two of you must be. What did those tests show about where you were registering as the same and where you're registering as different?
0: We're 95% the same, which I think, you know, as an adopted

0: adoptee, that came as a big shock, because as an adoptee, we like to attribute a lot to our parents and our upbringing. I guess the differences came more in like our emotional responses to things.
1: Yeah, which like depend on the environment.
2: How do those emotional tests differ, Anaïs?
1: We found out that I was a lot more stressed out, a lot more anxious about things in general. It's just the Parisian life.
2: You think it's the Parisian life?
1: Parisian life, pouting and like groaning about stuff.
0: But it's always a struggle in France.
1: It's just like, you know, smoking cigarettes.
2: So do you see each other as Anaïs? Do you see Sam as an American version of you? And Sam, do you see Anaïs as a French version of you?
1: Definitely, yes. We definitely see each other as different versions. Yeah, we're so similar.
2: After that first meeting, you have to go back to your, you know, your different homes, your different countries. Was life able to go back to how it was before?
1: After we met in London, I immediately wanted to visit Sam, and then it was all readjusting our lives to each other and our different timetables, I guess.
2: Is the way you might talk if you'd fallen in love with somebody?
1: When both our families met, it was like an arranged marriage in some way. Just like parents and families not knowing each other, but suddenly becoming one huge, big family.
2: I must just ask you about your birth mother. Have you ever been able to track her down or understand why you weren't registered as twins?
0: So as of yet, we still have not. And then in terms of finding out what really happened, you know, it's complicated. At the time we were adopted, you know, in the 80s, our year alone, there was over 5,000 children adopted out of Korea internationally. There was such a high volume of children being adopted that some mistakes were made and maybe some stories weren't correct. Mm. We might never find out what really happened that day.
1: Mm. We have each other now. It's pretty fun.
0: Sometimes in a way, we like to keep the fairy tale up that, you know, maybe our parents were superheroes and we would never be able to know their identity. They've released us into the world. Yeah.
3: Identical twins, Samantha Futterman and Anaïs Bordier, speaking to Joe Fidgen in 2018. That's all for today. From me, Asya Fuchs, and the whole team at Outlook, thanks for listening.
4: BBC World Service, and now Witness History with me, Louis Harnett-O'Mara. It's 1982, and I'm taking you into the heart of Turkish cinema. It's 2 years since a military coup has thrown the country into disarray, and state censorship is stifling its movie industry. Film director Çetin İnanç, however, is still busy. Inspired by the Star Wars movie franchise, he intends to create a cinematic space opera for his home country. He's got funding, as well as legendary actor Cüneyt Arkın in the starring role. But sci-fi movies are costly, and İnanç knows it's going to be a challenge to make anything that compares to the American-made classic.
5: We didn't live in a world anything like that. Star Wars got it right, but they had the right technical facilities, they had money, they had all the necessary resources.
4: In an interview recorded in 2018 with Turkish film historian Ali Murat Güven, which you're hearing now, İnanç remembers creating ambitious character costumes and sets. Then things started to go wrong. Days before filming begins, the villains' costumes degrade under the sun.
5: Our biggest mistake was taking those guys in fur costumes out into the sunlight.
4: And when the crew leaves the set to fix the costumes, another disaster strikes.
5: While we were busy working on costumes, a storm hit our filming location. Nothing was left of the sets. The young watchman came and told us all the panels and everything had blown away. It would have been impossible to make it all again. The budget was substantial compared to our usual one. It was essentially the budget of two films. We had exceeded it now and had no idea what we were going to do.
4: What results is a movie some regard as the worst ever made. Others call it Turkish Star Wars. İnanç named it Dünyayı Kurtaran Adam, the man who saved the world. Çetin İnanç was born in 1941 in Istanbul's Ortaköy, a neighborhood on the bank of the Bosphorus Strait.
6: Şimdi ben İstanbul.
5: Istanbul is an enormous city. I'm from Ortaköy, one of the best districts.
4: His family was hard up, but his imagination was rich, raised on a mixture of superhero comics and fantasy movies.
5: Going to the cinema was a luxury when I was a kid.
4: Looking back, those were formative times.
5: Just as I was figuring out where I came from and who I wanted to be, fantasy films started to appear. The first movie I ever watched in my life was The Conquest of Constantinople, a Turkish movie about Sultan Mehmed II, the conqueror of Istanbul. I watched that movie 7 times. I used to constantly play out scenarios in my imagination, wondering how a person becomes a superhuman.
4: İnanç's answer came sooner than expected. As a young man, he was approached by his brother's former colleague from a building site. The colleague had pivoted into movie making and wondered if İnanç might be interested in helping him out.
5: He introduced me to a famous director, but I realized the work wasn't for me. I saw the whole weird hierarchy and the way things were run, and I just took off. A couple days later, word got back to me that they were asking about me again. He was asking, where is that kid Çetin? He's got potential. Bring him here to work as my assistant.
4: Marriage, conscription to Cyprus, and a brief stint studying law all intervened. But İnanç had already arrived at the career in which he'd spend the rest of his life. Work was challenging but regular for İnanç through the 1960s and 70s. High taxes on foreign movie ticket sales drove audiences towards cheaper domestic film screenings across Turkish towns and cities.
5: In İzmir alone, there were 10 or 12 open-air cinemas, each holding about 3,000 people.
4: Gaziantep Street in Istanbul became the epicenter of Turkey's film industry.
5: I'm talking about 300 to 400 films being made each year.
4: And İnanç, nicknamed the Jet Director for his prodigious output, played no small part.
5: From roughly 1971 up until about 80 or 82, we made more or less 60 to 70 films. We were shooting 10 to 15 films a year.
4: Inevitably, the films lacked the same polish as their Hollywood counterparts.
5: All the stories were basically adaptations. There was not enough 35mm negative film stock, not enough money. Sometimes even paying a screenwriter was too much. You had to find the cheapest camera and cameraman. You had to use the cheapest crew. There were other producers making big productions, but since we didn't have those resources, this was the path we had to take. Either we did it this way, or we just walk away.
4: Often these conditions demanded some creative solutions.
5: For instance, in many nighttime shootout scenes, I used those toy cup guns, the kind kids play with, for the wide shots. They actually produce a better muzzle flash than real guns. In many films, if a gun didn't actually fire, we would fix it in the studio. We would scratch the negative with a pin and insert bullet traces on the emulsion.
4: And sometimes, working as fast as he did, İnanç resorted to what he calls borrowing.
5: I used to shoot a movie in 2 days. I would start in the morning, and by the evening of the second day, the film was finished. How did we finish it? We would insert footage from other movies for the missing parts. In my film Bombalowski, the one about flying men, we shot, but for the flying scenes, we just used footage from another film. Everyone was doing that back then.
4: With no enforceable copyright laws for foreign movies, filmmakers in Turkey regularly lifted characters, scenes, and soundtracks from other movies to use in their own. This practice gave rise to a whole genre, Turkish copy cinema. Titles include Turkish Superman, The Turkish Exorcist, and Three Giant Men, a crossover that sets Captain America and a Mexican wrestler against a Spider-Man-like villain. This, as it turned out, was İnanç's solution after his set for Turkish Star Wars blew away.
5: I went to the theater and watched Star Wars twice. I thought to myself, man, how are we going to swipe a 35mm distribution copy of this?
4: One night, İnanç bribed a cinema projectionist for a copy, promising to return the film before anyone noticed.
5: I took the copy I had obtained to the studio. We quickly selected fight scenes, set in space, and made new copies from those yards. The next day, I added these scenes borrowed from Star Wars to the appropriate places in the film.
4: He projected the original Star Wars clips onto a screen behind his actors. who wore borrowed motorbike helmets for their space pilot attire. These background scenes came out noticeably squashed, however, as Inanch didn't have the correct lens for his projector. Undeterred, he brought to life an elaborate storyline featuring mummies, wizards, and a golden brain, splicing in elements from more than a dozen films.
5: That film contains clips taken from 16 different movies. Cigarette faces, space imagery, shrines, pyramids, and so on. Since Star Wars is so well known, everyone assumed the footage was from there. But we actually used material from several other films, my friend.
4: This material included scores from Indiana Jones and Battlestar Galactica, along with fight scenes from the fantasy classic, The Magic Sword. On release, the movie was a national blockbuster, its success helping Inanch and his team to buy an office and pay off their loans. Today, it's seen as the prime example of Turkish copy cinema, which has since disappeared as copyright laws have become more prevalent. Dünyaya Kurtaran Adam, or Turkish Star Wars, now has fans all over the world, some ironic and others sincere. As far as Inanch is concerned, though, even if it's a failure, it's a triumph.
5: They call our film the worst. If being the most, the ultimate, is what matters, well, we are the ultimate too.
4: For Witness History, we heard Çetin İnanç speaking to film historian Ali Murat Güven in 2018. I've been Louis Harnett O'Mara, and this was an Ember production.
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0: And we've come to where our global affairs reporters sit. We've come to the very tidy desk, for once, of Mimi Swaby, who yesterday, actually, when we were talking about Haiti, we did talk about the story a little bit off air, didn't we? Norway, the king. Tell us what's been happening there. I know you're an expert on all this now.
1: So King Haakon has taken his oath before Parliament, being sworn in officially as the new king of Norway.

0: think that Andy Burnham seems, you know, as relaxed doing this. I mean, he's got his suit on and tie, something that he doesn't often do. He likes that. You know, he does that kind of trendy, dresses like trendy older dad. But yeah, he's been as comfortable doing this as he has all these endless TikTok videos that he does. There was quite a funny joke from the leader of the opposition saying, you know, that I now know exactly what you think about sort of scampi and what you like to drink and what crisps. But this is the first chance I've actually had to ask you any questions about politics. So, yeah, there's been a bit of knockabout fun today.
1: Well, I don't think it's going to last very much, very long, I think, for Andy Burnham as the Prime Minister. Then let's see when those knives do begin to come out. And when they do, you know that Rob Watson will be here reporting on it across the BBC World Service.
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0: And speaking of Darwin, you have a beautiful dry season day ahead, 33 and sunny in the top end capital today. It's also looking good and relatively warm in Brisbane and Sydney, 27 the top for both cities on the east coast, sunny in the Sunshine State capital, mostly sunny in the Harbour City. Canberra, also quite mild at 21, however there will be a shower or two. That's also the case for Melbourne, where it'll only get to 18 degrees, 16 in Hobart, and cloudy. Grey skies as well for Adelaide, 17 the max. And Perth can expect a shower or two, 19.
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2: Let's imagine your body is a house and there is a small fire. This small fire is what we call an infection.
1: I'm Becky Green. 8 years ago, that small fire arrived in my life.
2: Normally, your immune system acts like firefighters trying to put it out.
1: At 32 weeks pregnant, I gave birth to twin boys, born 8 weeks early.
2: However, in sepsis, the firefighters lose control, and instead of stopping the fire, they flood and destroy the whole house.
1: Sepsis, a word I'd never really taken notice of before, but in the years that followed seemed to be everywhere.
2: The body overreacts to an infection and begins to cause organ failure, affecting the kidneys, lungs, or heart. It is a very serious situation and a race against clock. Every minute counts to save the patient's life.
1: Bobby survived, but Jesse did not, dying from abdominal sepsis at 6 days old. As critical care doctor Rosa Mendez says, stopping sepsis is a race against time, often against the odds. But that is beginning to change, thanks to an extraordinary global movement to raise awareness and save lives. From the BBC World Service, this is Fighting the Silent Killer. According to the World Health Organization, 20% of global deaths are caused by sepsis. For every 1,000 hospitalized patients, they estimate 15 will develop sepsis as a complication of receiving healthcare. It is deadlier than bowel, prostate, and lung cancer combined. And somewhere in the world, someone dies of sepsis every 3 seconds. So, how do we stop it? I'm looking at some of the solutions that exist globally.

0: For many years, sepsis was misunderstood. We knew it was something that often appeared towards the end of life. But only in the past decade have we truly understood that sepsis is often the cause of death. In fact, it's been something humans have been grappling with for thousands of years.
1: Even from the days of Hippocrates, you may hear of blood poisoning. People speak about sepsis. They may speak about hectic fever.
0: Tex Kassoun is a professor of paediatrics at the University of British Columbia in Canada and president of the Global Sepsis Alliance.
1: One of the issues over the years were, before we had microscopes, we weren't aware of infections. As a genesis of this, we spoke about the bad humors in the air, etc. But when we realized there was infection causing these, the next step was the infections were classified depending on parts of the body, for instance, or what was affected. So you may have pneumonia, diarrheal diseases, you may have malaria, cholera, etc., how diseases were classified. What individuals or people did not realize to some extent was that sepsis was the final common pathway to death and disability from all these infections. It is when the body's immune response reacts in such a way that it attacked vital organs in the body.
0: Part of Tex's job has been to understand the data around sepsis, to communicate the scale of the problem.
1: Sepsis in many times was considered a secondary diagnosis causing death. For instance, if you had cancer and you got an infection and died from cancer or trauma, the death was classified as a traumatic death or a death due to cancer. Sepsis was considered in the so-called garbage codes, secondary causes of death. And we were able to ferret that out. If we move ahead until last year, we published an updated paper which incorporated the COVID era, and severe COVID is sepsis. So at that time now, we have across the world 166 million cases of sepsis and 22 million deaths. So the previous report showed that sepsis was implicated in 1 in 5 deaths in the world, and now during the COVID period was 1 in 3.
0: So now we understand the astonishing amount of lives sepsis takes around the world. How does that help us fight it?
1: The magic really is to convey it to the rest of the world, to the general public, to policymakers and politicians, such that something could be done about it. There's no point of saying there's a tsunami coming this way. We know what it is, but we're not moving to higher ground. And I think that that's where we are right now. And that has been the entire goal of the Global Sepsis Alliance, to end preventable deaths from sepsis.
2: I'd never heard of sepsis at this point, and obviously hindsight is a wonderful thing.
0: 15 years ago, actors Clara Francis and Jason Watkins lost their 2-year-old daughter Maud to sepsis.
3: Maudie was just 2.5 when she died, but she was the younger sister of Bessie, and she was born in 2008.
2: She was very chilled and happy, relaxed, easy.
3: Cheeky, sang a lot.
2: Very full of joy and smiles.
3: Late 2010. It was a very, very cold winter.
2: She had a cold over Christmas. And like kids get colds every other week, so you're very laissez-faire about it.
3: I took her to the GP, didn't I think, the first time. Because I thought that it might have gone to her chest. That was what I was sort of concerned about. And she said, oh, I'll be fine, you know, it'll go away. Just treat it like Calpol and that sort of stuff, and it should burn itself out, as it were.
0: But over the next few days, Maud didn't improve and was diagnosed in A&E with croup.
2: My instinct was like, this is quite serious. But then once a consultant says to you, this is what it is, there's no need to worry, I was like, okay.
0: When the symptoms didn't ease, they returned to hospital on New Year's Eve.
2: So we decided to take her to the hospital. So the four of us ran around the corner, jumped in our car and drove back to the A&E where we'd been the day before. And she was sitting on my lap.
3: And wasn't well.
2: You know, she was clearly struggling to breathe.
3: Struggling to breathe and losing, about to lose consciousness. So it was trying to keep her awake. I can't believe Bessie was in the car with us.
2: Yeah, I mean, all of this, you're like, wow.

0: this.
1: We went straight in. You know, she's given gas and air and calmed down, and the doctor on call there said, oh, it's croup. Really, it was just gas and air seemed to help. And then slowly she was feeling better. I think they gave her steroids as well, and she was calm.
2: Sepsis starts with an infection, but it can take many forms. In children, the symptoms can include difficulty breathing or breathing very fast, a high or low temperature, pale or blotchy skin, being sleepier than normal or difficult to wake. But Maud was once again sent home.
0: When Jason brought her back from the hospital, she was seemingly back to normal. I mean, she was running around the kitchen, she was laughing, she was singing, she was eating marshmallows. She was kind of herself, but she'd been medicated and the steroids were masking how terribly ill she was.
1: We were really tired and stressed as well, actually. We'd been exhausted those 2 days. So when she was better, seemingly better, and we'd done everything we were supposed to, we just fell asleep. And then Bessie and her Maud shared a room at the time. Then Bessie came in on New Year's Day and said, I can't wake Maud. So I went in feeling a bit weird.
0: When she came in and said she couldn't wake her, I knew my instinct. I just knew.
1: It was, yeah, because looking back, you think that remembering it now, I remember it feeling very strange, thinking something's wrong and everything was a bit slow motion. But actually, at the time, there was a dread, wasn't there?
0: Yeah.
1: Because things had accumulated so oddly that something clearly was sort of wrong. And I sort of didn't really want to go in. But anyway, I think...
0: And she had died.
1: In the night.
0: In the night.
2: Since then, Clara and Jason have been campaigning to raise awareness.
0: I wanted to keep talking about her, because as long as you keep talking about her, she's here and alive and existed. And campaigning in her name keeps her present. And I think, even though we said, you know, it feels like all the work that we've done has been in vain sometimes. You know, we often get messages from people whose children didn't die of sepsis because they had seen the documentary that we made about her, or they had seen, you know, there are signs up in the hospitals now, which I think is a lot of it is due to our campaigning. You know, is it sepsis? So we get emails. So I think she has saved lives, which is an incredible thing. Of course, there's a part of me that's like, oh, I wish I could write to somebody and say, thank you so much. My child Maud is still alive, but I can't change what happened. So that's the lesson I learned. You know, I was always a very solutions, right, something terrible's happened. How do we fix this? Let's fix this.
2: You're listening to the documentary from the BBC World Service. According to the World Health Organization, sepsis deaths disproportionately affect lower middle-income countries, something Professor Tex Kasoun saw in the data he gathered with the Global Sepsis Alliance.
3: Sepsis is primarily a disease of the poor and the underprivileged. So 85% of deaths and cases occur in sub-Saharan Africa and Asia. And now with wars, we know that exacerbates sepsis, wars, mass migration, refugees, etc., climate change, it all plays into it. So I am not surprised that the numbers are rising.
2: In Malawi and Uganda, a clinical trial developed by the University of Liverpool in the UK and the World Health Organization is doing incredible work to combat those numbers in maternal sepsis.
4: The number one killer in Malawi for the mothers was actually the Maddena infection sepsis. So it came at the right time because it was responding to the very, very priority need in terms of maternal health in Malawi.
2: Regina Makalune is a midwife and epidemiologist working in Malawi. She's part of the team at the APT Sepsis Programme, which stands for Active Prevention and Treatment of Maternal Sepsis.
4: APSEPSIS is an intervention which was specifically designed for low and middle-income

0: countries like Malawi and Uganda. This intervention is targeting the healthcare workers' behaviors in terms of how they handle the patients, how they prevent infections, how they manage infection, how they detect sepsis.
1: Working alongside Regina is Katrina Waite, a professor of clinical pharmacology and global health.
2: What I really focus on is making sure that everybody that needs medicines has access to the right medicines at the right dose at the right time. And on the APT sepsis project, I was leading the Ugandan team. I've been resident in Uganda for about 12 years, so it's kind of home.
1: Having spent more than a decade as a doctor in Uganda, deaths by sepsis were a familiar sight for Katrina.
3: When you see somebody dying of something that you feel that they shouldn't have to die of, when you have a young mother dying of something that something quite simple could have prevented that situation occurring. So when we started the project, we had 17 mothers a day in Uganda dying of maternal sepsis. So for me, it's the sort of injustice that depending on where you are in the world, you may have a much worse chance of surviving than in other places.
1: On the ground in Uganda and Malawi, Katrina and Regina saw the problems in maternity wards firsthand.
0: So basically, there were three goals. The number one was on hand hygiene. Our focus was to ensure that healthcare workers that are working in maternity or the handling pregnant mothers or after delivery, they should be able to know when to do the hand hygiene according to the WHO guidelines and also how to perform the hand hygiene in order to prevent the cross-transmission of infections. Secondary, on prevent infection as our second goal, the best practices in terms of prevent infection, be it in labor ward, in theatre, in gyne wards, where they admit mothers after an abortion, for example, use of antibiotic prophylaxis. And finally, on the third goal, which was sepsis management, our focus really was to support or to mentor, to train the healthcare workers to know how to detect early signs of sepsis. So we introduced a couple of tools, one of which was a vital signs monitoring chart, which was very handy to detect the early signs of sepsis.
1: Alongside Regina in Malawi is clinical scientist Yami Chimwaza, who's working to understand patient experiences.
4: The patient journey study came in to really hear from the patient's point of view their experience of sepsis. We wanted to have a better understanding of the lived experience. And based on what APT was addressing, we were very intentional just to hear the woman's voice and not have it diluted by the health system constraints, because if we had asked a woman her experience and then asked the nurse, everything the woman was saying could be countered by a healthcare worker saying, yes, but that's because we don't have enough medication, or that's because there are not enough nurses on the ward.
1: The APT sepsis trial began in 2021, conducted across 59 hospitals across Uganda and Malawi. On the ground, it was quickly clear that the work they were doing was having an effect. But when the numbers did come in, they defied all expectation.
5: I was one of the early recipients of that information, and I thought, no, this can't be right. This can't be real.
1: That's Sonia White, a midwife and project manager at APT Sepsis, and the first person to learn that their work had led to a 32% reduction in maternal deaths and severe infections in Malawi and Uganda.
5: I have never worked on a project that worked this effectively in 30 years. So for me, it was thrilling. It was absolutely amazing, I think, to see that result. And then to get that information out there into the public domain as fast as possible was really key.
2: I mean, I cried. I was driving to Western Uganda. We were going out to some of the sites, and I knew there was this conference call where the results were going to be unveiled. So I pulled it over at the side of the road, and I was taking it on my phone, and I had all my children with me. And they were like, "Mummy, what's wrong?" To actually see it on paper and realise that we've cut the death rate from maternal sepsis by a third in two countries, and we can roll this out and we can actually do what we set out to do and stop women dying of sepsis.
1: The incredible results of the APT trial show that education and simple health intervention can save many lives. The next challenge is rolling these practices out around the world. And solutions are getting closer. We visited the Hospital Universitario de la Princesa in Madrid, Spain, where they are working to make sure every potential sepsis case is treated as an emergency.
6: Buenos dias. I'm trying to learn a little bit English.
1: Dr. Rosa Mendez specializes in anesthesia, critical care, and internal medicine.
7: At that moment in Madrid, 20% of patients with sepsis did not survive. And if they suffer septic shock and develop multi-organ failure, the figure grows to almost 50%. We realized that we needed a better approach in sepsis. And we knew that success in treatment depended on having well-coordinated response.
1: Rosa and her team introduced the sepsis code.
7: We also knew that in hospitals already are fast-track protocols for heart attack or for stroke, so we asked ourselves, why not for sepsis?
1: Educating staff on the signs of sepsis and what to do next.
7: It's vital to know the warning signs to recognize sepsis quickly. If a patient with an infection has low blood pressure, increased breathing rate, or becomes confused, that patient could be developing sepsis and he must go to the hospital immediately. Inside the hospitals, when doctors or nurses suspect sepsis, they press an alarm button on our computer and activate the sepsis code alert. That patient becomes the top priority for the whole hospital, setting in motion care bundles. At the bedside, we administer oxygen, fluids, and antibiotics at once. Meanwhile, lab provides urgent results. And thanks to the new technology, our group can identify the bacteria in just an hour instead of days. The whole hospital works together to save that single life.
1: And helping them get the information they need quickly enough to save lives.
7: We have worked hard to provide doctors and nurses the right tools. Automated alerts with the warning signs to recognize sepsis, fast lab results, and clear protocols for source control. We train all the clinicians in the hospital to recognize and treat sepsis, to act fast, and to do it right.
1: Like the APT sepsis scheme, the work at the Hospital Universitario de la Princesa led to a substantial improvement.
7: When we started the program, the sepsis code, in 2015, 24% of patients with sepsis and septic shock died in our hospital. After a few years, we brought this figure down to 17%.
1: And working with sepsis survivors opened up a new raft of research.
7: We also discovered saving the lives in the first few days is not everything. Approximately 20% of septic survivors faces a long and difficult recovery. They may have severe weakness, some need dialysis or rehabilitations for many months. So our fight today is not only for them to survive, it is for them to recover their lives back.
1: And things are changing in the UK too. When I took Bobby back to the neonatal intensive care unit that cared for him, there was information about sepsis on every screen and every wall. All part of the Just Ask, Could It Be Sepsis campaign. But are things changing fast enough? According to the UK Health Ombudsman, the body that investigates complaints against the UK's health service, sepsis diagnoses are still taking too long. They say thousands of the 48,000 deaths from sepsis-related illness are preventable.
8: There was the Ombudsman's report, which I think is now about 2.5 years old, which stated that nothing fundamentally had happened in the last 10 years. And that is absolutely horrific for us to hear after all our lobbying and work and everybody else's work with UK Sepsis Trust and, you know, all these people we talked to that actually, and nothing material has changed. So it's a continuing struggle to get the wheels of motion turning.
9: If she'd have come in on a different day and seen a different consultant, it could be a very different story and she would be alive now and nearly 18 years old. But it shouldn't be a lottery when you take your child in.
1: As Clara says, the numbers show that here in the UK, there is still a lottery. And all over the world, people are still dying, struck by this deadly assassin which sneaks into our bodies when they're at their most vulnerable.

0: This fight can't stop until there are no preventable deaths from sepsis. And in making this programme, I've been privileged to meet just some of the vast collective of healthcare workers, researchers and campaigners who I know won't stop until that number is zero. I'll let one of them have the last word, Dr. Rosa Mendes.
1: Every life that we save and every family we support is a small tribute to those we could not save. And this is our motivation. It is what inspires us to fight this silent killer every single day.
0: You've been listening to the documentary from the BBC World Service. Fighting the Silent Killer was an Audio Always production.
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8: In a world not designed for women, artificial intelligence reveals how real-world gender bias is coded into our systems. Join us as we explore how AI systems like voice assistants, translation apps, and even hiring tools are often trained with bad data, meaning they reflect the inequalities found in society. As awareness grows, we also ask what change can look like: more inclusive data, better regulation, and the technology shaping our future working fairly for everyone. That's Women Not Included for Discovery after the news.
9: BBC News, I'm John Shea. Germany has announced the closure of Russia's consulate in Bonn and of a cultural centre after accusing Moscow of responsibility for recent hybrid attacks on infrastructure. The Interior Minister, Alexander Dobrindt, said this included an attempted drone attack at Leipzig airport 4 weeks ago. Russia has vowed to respond. The US military says it's launched a fresh wave of airstrikes against targets in southeastern Iran by the Strait of Hormuz. The US Central Command said the strikes were a response to attacks by Iran against its forces and commercial shipping in the region. Israeli airstrikes on Gaza have killed at least 4 Palestinians and injured more than 20 others during a ground operation to capture a senior member of Hamas. Video showed people fleeing explosions in Gaza City. Canada's Prime Minister Mark Carney says the US needs to stop trying to be tough before talks on a possible trade deal can restart. Canada walked away from negotiations to avoid additional American tariffs, citing unacceptable last-minute demands. The Mexican government says its forces have killed a suspected drug cartel leader with a $3 million US bounty on his head. Luis Enrique Barragan was allegedly a leader of the Cartel de los Reyes. John Ternus has taken over as the new CEO of Apple. He's taking over from Tim Cook, who steered Apple to become one of the world's most valuable companies. Voters in Guinea-Bissau have backed constitutional changes that give sweeping new powers to the president ahead of December's election. The president will now be allowed to hire and fire the prime minister and cabinet. And the English football club Manchester City are buying the Argentine midfielder Enzo Fernandez for more than $160 million. There have been several moves as the European transfer window approaches its close, including some big purchases by Aston Villa. BBC News.
8: I have a smart speaker at home, which I use pretty much every day. I talk to it and it does handy little tasks for me, like set timers, play music and tell me the weather. It is a very useful device, but for one pretty annoying quirk, sometimes it simply just does not understand what I'm saying. While with my husband, it seems to have no issues at all. We have very similar accents, so I know that's not the problem. So I did a bit of investigating, and I found that in 2016, a linguistics researcher from the University of Washington

0: Washington found that speech recognition software from one of the largest companies using AI today was 70% more likely to accurately recognize male speech than female speech. And look, things have improved since 2016, but it's still far from perfect. And what's been a minor inconvenience for me can have serious safety implications for others. Voice recognition software in cars is supposed to make driving safer by removing the distraction of having to physically type something in. But that's going to have the opposite effect if you are fighting against something that doesn't understand you. I'm Ella Hubber, and this is Women Not Included for Discovery on the BBC World Service. In this six-part series, we will be exploring the many ways the world has not been designed with women in mind. Today, we're talking about the tools which run on artificial intelligence that are working their way into every corner of our lives. And looking into this with me is health and science journalist Katie Silver in Sydney, Australia.
1: Hi, Ella. Lovely to be here.
0: So, Katie, have you personally come across any kind of gendered problems with AI?
1: Well, yeah, I use AI sometimes to transcribe interviews, for example, in Spanish. And I do notice it often defaults to almost like a male setting rather than a female one. For example, the person who led the project, la persona que lideró el proyecto, the AI will start using he when no gender was provided.
0: Okay, that's interesting because in my very limited understanding of Spanish, it is a gendered language and the la in la persona is feminine. So if anything, I would have thought the AI translation would default to she.
1: That makes sense. And I guess in this case, the assumption that someone who leads the project is a man always wins out. It's not just me that's noticed this. So, for example, in 2018, Dr. Munera Bano, who's a lecturer in software engineering at Swinburne University of Technology in Melbourne, basically took phrases in English, translated them to Turkish, and then back again into English, and found that the AI corrected to conform to gender stereotypes. Ella, why don't you have a go? So you can basically go to a website and try this phrase, she is the president.
0: I've opened the website. Let me type it in here. She is the president.
2: She is the president.
1: Başkan. Now change it back.
0: Shocker.
2: He is the president.
1: This is even despite the fact that Turkish is a gender-neutral language. So they even use the same word for he and she, and yet you still have this kind of sexist autocorrect.
0: Very deliberate, very gendered assumptions here.
1: Exactly. And this issue has been found for many languages a number of times since, especially for things like leadership or technical or high status occupations. And there was a review paper last year that basically described this as one of the most persistent problems in machine translation.
0: I had perhaps naively assumed that removing humans from the equation would mean greater objectivity and less gender bias in applications like this, but I'm starting to think that I was wrong. So the question now is, how far does gender bias in AI go? Katie, are you happy to go away and do a bit more research on this?
1: Absolutely. It's fascinating.
0: Fantastic. We will meet back here soon.
3: Bias in the data that these AI systems are being trained on.
4: They're based on this kind of idea that women serve.
3: Physical or mental health issues of women are being downplayed.
4: This is where we are going wrong, to consider the AI can be objective.
0: Hi, Katie. Welcome back.
1: Hi, Ella. What have you got for me?
0: So I've talked with a few experts who have explained not only where there is gender bias in AI, but how and why. To get to the bottom of this, I spoke to Micah Harbers, who is a professor of artificial intelligence and society at the Rotterdam University of Applied Sciences in the Netherlands. And to start us off, she explained how AI is initially designed.
5: A lot of AI systems basically work like they are being exposed to a lot of data, and then they're being trained on this data, which means these models perform all kinds of calculations to sort of recognize patterns in these data. And what they can then do is predict the outcomes or words that you as a user would most likely want to hear. So for example, if we talk about large language models like Claude and ChatGPT, they predict the most likely next word. The model doesn't really understand what you're saying, but it's just predicting based on all the text it has seen to follow up.
0: And so at this level, training, prediction, how does AI become gender biased.

0: is gender bias.
1: An important area is healthcare. There's a study that shows that AI tools in healthcare are being used to generate summaries, for example, of notes or conversations of a consult. And in these summaries, health problems, physical or mental health issues of women are being downplayed compared to those of men. So, for example, pain is being downplayed.
0: You know, we're talking about data here and what goes in, but the bias isn't just the data, right? This is a reflection of other things.
1: So it's a reflection of inequalities in society. And I think that turns out in two ways. So I explained one way in which the data are biased, but there's another issue, and that is that women are less represented in data. You can see that particularly in healthcare, where there's just has been done way more research on men's health, men's body, how they respond to medicine. So then if you use AI based on symptoms, predict what is a possible disease, then it's harder to recognize certain diseases like cardiovascular or heart diseases, because there's simply less knowledge, less data about that for female bodies than for male bodies.
0: So Katie, Micah tells us that AI trained on real-world data will reflect the real-world biases present in that data. It seems almost shockingly simple when you put it that way, but it wasn't something I was aware of before.
2: I also thought the healthcare stuff was really worrying. You know, I've done medical consults where it's written down, like I'm a health journalist, so I'm very, very clear about what's going on medically with me, and the fact that it could be downplaying that, I would never have thought. I'm also wondering, women are notoriously underrepresented in tech fields, particularly AI. So would bringing more women into these fields improve things?
0: So I did actually ask Micah this. Let me just play what she said for you.
1: I think more women in the field can contribute, as research shows that women are more likely to recognize ethical issues, particularly regarding gender bias, and they're also more likely to work on them, to solve them. However, I think that simply adding more women is insufficient, because in a lot of companies, they're often male-dominated, but you also have a very masculine working culture. In a lot of companies, if women raise these issues, they really have problems being taken seriously. So adding women would help, but what is needed is also a cultural change.
0: So there you go. Even when women are present, they are not necessarily listened to due to the culture.
2: But culture is often, you know, of course, that top-down problem. It starts with leadership and the people making the big decisions. So a 2025 report analyzed the boards of 141 California-based AI companies and found that 43% didn't even have one woman on their board.
0: Wow.
2: I know, it's crazy. Perhaps more women at the top might help to change some of that culture.
0: Maybe, you know, you'd hope so. But I think another aspect of this is that women are also less likely to use AI tools, and that may also reflect their involvement at higher levels. So maybe women need to be more involved and more active in using AI, but I will say it's a double-edged sword. I went back to Micah later on because she had found a new study concerning women who do use AI at work.
1: New research has come out that shows that women who use AI are more often seen as incompetent, more than men, and men who use AI are more often seen as pragmatic.
2: Stop it. Stop. That's ridiculous and depressing.
0: It's a lose-lose situation.
2: Damned if you do, damned if you don't.
0: Something else that jumped out to me talking to Micah was this idea that AI, it can only make what it gets, you know? There is no capacity for nuance here.
2: Mm. Even if we correct the research data to include more women or different nationalities, the problem is the original AI models may already be built on biased data. So, for example, while adding that more diverse data helps, it doesn't automatically fix the problem. So if an AI system is built on biased data or assumptions, it can still produce biased results, even when you feed it better information. It's almost like a bit like trying to correct a wrong recipe after the cake is already baked.
0: Very good point. You know, it's kind of like it's trying to train an AI to recognize all the colors of the rainbow, but then only ever showing it blue and yellow. It's not going to find red, you know?

0: You're listening to Women Not Included for Discovery on the BBC World Service, where we explore the many ways the world is not designed for women. This time, we're talking about tools run on artificial intelligence. We've discussed how the AI technology we use is a direct reflection of our unequal society. If biased data goes in, biased results come out. Now, let's take a look at the real scope of the problem. Professor Pragya Agarwal is a behavioral and data scientist and author of several books exploring unconscious bias around race and gender. When she began looking into bias in AI, it was in facial recognition software.
1: We found that the facial recognition apps or tools that had huge amounts of sexism, but also racism and biases at the intersection of both. For example, research has shown that the error rates for some of the facial recognition apps are as much as 34% for darker skinned women, but even less than 1% for lighter skinned or white men. Also, there was a big company that launched a card, a credit card, and there was a huge amount of uproar about it and discussion because we found that the card's algorithm was actually giving women lower credit limits than men, even when they had the equal score. And so this was automating financial discrimination.
0: Okay, so this is, it's pervasive, it's everywhere. And one area you've talked about extensively is voice assistants, chatbots.
1: So data from 2024 shows that up to 8 billion people are using voice assistants many times, several times a day. And we find that most of the voice assistants are feminized. So they have feminine names and feminine voices. And they're based in this kind of idea that women serve, that women are subservient. Data from 2025 finds that actually 50% of human-machine exchanges were verbally abusive, and 44% were actually using sexually explicit language. So there was a report done by UN, which was titled I'd Blush If I Could, which analyzed what kind of response was built in or programmed into these voice assistants if they were confronted with sexually explicit or abusive messages. And they would often be either flirtatious, they would go silent, or they would say, for instance, one of the voice assistants said, I'd blush if I could. There was nothing inbuilt in them or programmed in them which retorted or challenged this kind of behavior. And so we see these entrenched norms, the culture that these voice assistants are being built in is being transferred from the real world into technology.
0: It's interesting because I think a lot of people would think this is just a design quirk, but it seems like it is really perpetuating real life biases.
1: It absolutely is. And it's a two-way process. So on one hand, it is reflecting our societal kind of gendered biases and norms and stereotypes, but it is also reinforcing them and exaggerating them as well. For instance, while women chatbots serve, men instruct.
0: And so are there instances where people don't like to hear women's voices as voice assistants?
1: Yes, there was a study done in Germany. So I was looking at a satellite navigation system, and the people there did not like a feminized voice because they did not like a woman giving them instructions, or they don't trust the instructions that are given by women.
0: So this area of chatbots, voice assistants, it's perpetuating an implicit bias. But I'm also really interested in more tangible and immediate effects on women. And one of the areas you've talked about is how AI has been used as a hiring tool. What do we see here?
1: Yes, the recent data shows that up to 70% of organizations are now using AI tools for pre-screening, which looks for keywords. And there was an example in 2018 when one of the big companies launched this automated hiring algorithm, which was supposed to actually eliminate the human biases which go into hiring. It was found that very quickly, this algorithm started to penalize CVs which had the word women in it, even with anonymized CVs that didn't have names. Anything, if they say they were part of a women's basketball team, they didn't consider that CV. It has a huge real-world implication for how women are hired, what kind of opportunities they get. And this is where we are going wrong, to consider the AI can be objective or neutral, but it's not neutral.
0: Thank you to Pragya Agarwal. So we heard from Micah before that AI trained on certain data reflects the biases in our world. But Pragya is adding here that it also amplifies and scales them. And that can be implicit bias, like the way we treat female-coded machines, like chatbots.

0: cuts or explicit impacts on women in areas like hiring and finance. This is a big scale problem.
1: I was absolutely shocked by the idea of people using sexually explicit language with their bots. Maybe I'm sheltered, but I mean, what? I guess it's like almost like this early stage of now, you know, so many people with these AI partners or girlfriends.
0: Yes. Oh, I didn't even think about AI girlfriends.
1: Well, they're submissive as well, by all accounts, I think.
0: And unlike with chatbots, the girlfriends are explicitly trained to be submissive. And so that is concerning.
1: It is concerning, isn't it? I've actually deliberately optimized my CV for AI. So I basically put my CV into a large language model and said, can you optimize this for an ATS or applicant tracking system that uses AI? So then your CV is basically tweaked almost so that like my AI meets their AI and eventually a human might hire another human.
0: There's something incredibly sad about that. But what about, did you find that it removed any gendered language if you had it?
1: I'd have to check that. I didn't notice it, but it's an interesting idea.
0: I mean, hiring practices are a really good example of like the immediate way women are affected by AI bias, but I have seen much more than this. So one study from the Berkeley Haas Center for Equity, Gender and Leadership found that about 44% of the AI systems they analyzed showed gender bias. And this was in, yes, hiring, but also advertisement, college applications, surveillance and policing, even public benefits like eligibility for food stamps.
1: So basically at every step of the way, that's terrible. What about how gender intersects with race?
0: 25% of the systems exhibited both gender and racial bias together.
1: If you're a woman and you're of a different ethnicity, you're really, really stuffed. And AI can affect inequality much more broadly too. Towards the end of last year, I went to Bangkok for the release of a report by the UN Development Programme, and it did extensive research and modelling into all the ways that AI could widen inequality. And the people who were most likely to be left behind were poor women.
0: How so?
1: So the report found that women tend to be in jobs that are twice as exposed to automation. So think things like textiles, back office processing, retail. Also, women are potentially less likely to use AI, particularly rural women in poorer countries. So they're not getting that early mover advantage of using AI. This is what one of the report authors said: AI affects the most vulnerable person. And in most of our countries, that person is a young woman. If you protect her, you protect the entire population.
0: But how do we protect her? Let's talk solutions now, Katie. Professor of Artificial Intelligence and Society, Micah Harbers, told me that there is no quick and easy fix here. But let's start with the most glaring issue, the data. If one of the problems is biased data going in, can we just start with better data?
2: It depends on the AI application. For more narrow AI applications, for example, voice recognition, voice recognition systems used to be worse for female voices than for male voices. And that is because these systems were trained with more examples of male speech. So then you add more data and it starts to perform better for different kinds of voices.
0: Okay, so we can in theory, and have, it seems, improved in some areas like voice recognition, where we can just put more representative data in. But then what about areas like large language models, like chatbots, which are trained on the entire internet's worth of data?
2: There, it's much harder. You could, in theory, say add more data, but how do you do that? Or select the data that is non-sexist, but this is such huge amounts that is really impossible. So in those cases, you can mitigate sexism in AI models somewhat by training a model based on data from the internet and then adding rules on top of that. An often used technique for that is reinforcement learning from human feedback. But still, when is something non-sexist? That's really complicated. Do you want outputs of AI models to reflect current inequalities? Do you always want to make it 50-50%? So if you talk about a leader, a housewife, a breadwinner, how do you represent it, as a man or as a woman? Or you could argue, well, in order to compensate for the inequalities of society, you should actually try to

0: correct at.
1: And for things like large language models, before we can even make a change, there first needs to be a cultural shift
0: Yeah.
1: in order for people to actually address these things.
0: Exactly. Because then it's also the question, are companies that currently develop these models going to want to invest in that? Because it will require a lot of efforts. And yeah, personally, I don't think the big tech companies are currently willing to invest.
1: What else needs to change?
0: Currently, AI is being very underregulated. The largest regulation of AI in the world is now in the European Union. They are introducing the AI Act.
1: What kind of things does it outline?
0: It depends. It makes a difference between AI systems with high risk, minimal risk, and limited risk. And depending on the risk category, it gives certain regulations. But for example, if you interact with a chatbot, as a user, you have the right to know that you're speaking to an AI.
1: As far as addressing the gender bias in AI goes, what kind of action are we seeing here in the regulation?
0: For the high risk level, which are systems, for example, that decide or give advice about access to things like employment, education, public services, or that do credit scoring, companies applying these kinds of systems have to do all kinds of checks. Gender bias is not explicitly included, but for example, is the system that you're using fair? But it's also hard to check whether companies are actually doing this, and we'll really have to see how that will develop.
1: Are you optimistic about this?
0: Well, I think it's a very good step in the right direction. Personally, I don't think it's enough.
1: Thank you to Micah Harbers. So, fixing bias isn't just a technical data-led challenge, although that is a huge part of it. It's also about stronger guardrails in regulation, but it's not quite there. We need deeper cultural shifts, it seems like. What do you think, Katie?
2: Cultural shifts and kind of, as you were saying, I guess company buy-in. And if you've only got that small amount of board representation of women, I don't know, this kind of like tech bro culture in Silicon Valley just seems to have kind of gotten worse in recent years. The other part that I thought was quite interesting was when it comes to regulation, and you've got this fundamental issue where countries don't really want to miss out. The EU is perhaps one of the few jurisdictions that might be big enough to kind of move the dial on this. But looking at smaller countries here in Australia, that there's been attempts to crack down on AI, but at the same time, you don't want to like stifle investment. It's a tricky line to walk for these governments.
1: We've heard about the EU from Micah there, but I know you've been looking into this from a more global perspective, Katie. What kind of changes are experts calling for out there?
2: Particularly when it comes to developing countries, they're talking about targeted programs for women's digital and AI literacy. They're often missing out, particularly because they may not have internet on their phones, those sorts of things. And also, women's groups also need to be consulted in the model development.
1: There is some good news in that area that I've seen.
2: Thank God for that. What is
1: So,
2: it?
1: the Women for Ethical AI platform was launched by UNESCO in 2023, and it aims to directly support governments and organizations in implementing a global ethical framework for artificial intelligence. Amongst other things, basically, they're trying to ensure that women are equally represented in the design and use of AI.
2: That's good. That's great news. I have seen one other tangible solution. It's called the Universal Trusted Credentials Initiative. It's in Singapore. And it uses different data points to approve loans. For example, if they consistently pay their utilities bills or they maintain good relationships with suppliers, to rate businesses that would be previously excluded from conventional lending processes. And this has the potential to increase loan approval rates for women-owned businesses as well as rural enterprises.
1: That is all we have time for today. As we've heard, artificial intelligence is not some neutral, all-seeing technology. It is a mirror reflecting back and even amplifying the inequalities already present in our world. And from hiring tools to financial decisions, the consequences for women are far from trivial. But there is also momentum for change in new regulation and ethical frameworks, although it will take some time to get there. A huge thank you to Katie Silver for exploring all of this with me.
2: Thanks, Ella. It's been fascinating.
1: Women Not Included for Discovery on the BBC World Service was presented and produced by me, Ella Hubber, with additional production support from Elliot Prince. Join us next time as we investigate the hidden medical cost of designing for the average.

0: average man, uncovering how everything from medical implants to surgical tools can fail women when they're left out of the data.
1: This is the BBC World Service, and in this week's assignment...
2: I'm Ellie House, and I'm in Houston, Texas, looking at big surveillance in US cities. What kind of AI-powered tech is being used to monitor Americans? And why are people cutting down cameras across the country?
1: Assignment. 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

0: a lot going in as well.
1: Yeah. Okay, let's move on next to one of the sagas of the summer.
2: They're off on the counter-attack. Brilliant touch sends Alvarez through. Alvarez into the penalty area to score and make it 5-1.
1: Atletico Madrid's Julian Alvarez, he's one of Mikel Arteta's key targets, or was, this window, because it is drawing to a close. We know, though, that the striker he

0: Our Russia editor, Steve Rosenberg, has the details.
1: We'll be hearing from our colleagues from BBC Persian and from Washington.
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0: were looking into this makeshift office, Taliban flags everywhere. Then from here, those who have documents can go on to the United Nations, and then they'll be given a refuge. The UN hopes for just a few days in a tented village nearby. Assalamu alaikum. Assalamu alaikum. Namatanji. What's your name?
1: My name is Saber.
0: How many in your family?

ABC News. Good morning. I'm Noni Edwards. Nearly 15,000 people remain isolated in northern Nepal 6 days after devastating floods cut roads, power and communications. More than 1,000 people have died.

0: Heading straight to Nepal. We're talking to a tunnel expert who is taking a look at that operation to free possibly hundreds of trapped workers in the hydropower tunnels. Also this morning, new strikes and new threats. The US and Iran are exchanging fire as we go to air. Well, the death toll from last week's flood on the Nepal-Tibet border has now surpassed 1,000. As we go to air this morning, there are still 4,000 people unaccounted for. However, we did learn yesterday that one missing Australian has been located alive. The Department of Foreign Affairs has confirmed the person who's not been named is in Tibet and is receiving consular assistance. They were not at the epicentre of the flood, we understand, when it happened. Now, nearly 15,000 people do still remain isolated in northern Nepal 6 days after those devastating floods cut roads, power and communications. This has been impacting the efforts to free workers who are feared to be trapped inside the hydropower tunnels after thick mud buried those facilities. Now, the tunnel expert Chris Cooper was involved in another tunnel rescue of 41 Indians a couple of years ago, back in 2023, high in the Himalayas. He's been chatting to my colleague Tim McGlone here at News Radio this morning, explaining the concerns the rescue workers have as they try to find those people trapped inside.
1: The question at the moment is, where are the chambers for people to go in and take refuge to survive, and how much air is down there in the pockets that are available? And that's the sort of guessing game that's going on at the moment. I think probably at the moment the main chances of people surviving this are people that have been lucky enough to not be in a single entry tunnel. These will be the people that were in the powerhouse, where there's, I wouldn't say voluminous, but there's a lot of potential air capacity.
2: It's been almost a week since the floods themselves. This might be a difficult one for you to answer, but given the lack of oxygen, which you've already mentioned, what are the chances we find some people alive in these tunnels?
1: There have been collapses in tunnels where people have survived 6 or 7 days. So the duration. If people have been lucky enough to get in, or were lucky enough to be in an area where they had a large volume, like an underground powerhouse, which offered them refuge, then there's still a chance that these people may be rescuable. And the other side of the story as well is water. One of the great things about the Himalayas is the amount of, it is a young mountain structure. There's a lot of water in the mountains. It might be possible that they found a freshwater source. They found a safe area to wait this out. Second is they were lucky enough to be in a large chamber that will support them oxygen wise, and they might be able to find water coming in through some structure. So it's we haven't reached the point where people are abandoning hope. I think if it goes on for another couple of days, then we might be moving into more of a recovery situation rather than a rescue situation. But at the moment, I think the authorities are saying that they still think maybe out of the people that left, maybe there'll be 100 or so. That might have, it's a probability exercise, but there might be enough people, 100 or so people that have got into the rescue chamber, into a chamber where they can await the rescue. But obviously, as time goes on, this becomes a lot slimmer to survive.
2: The backlog of water that remains and the risk of another fall. How significant is the risk that remains to those rescue workers that are bent double on their shovels working to try and clear this mud?
1: So what you've got is a very unstable, let's call it a sludge, that's come running down the mountain and filled up, either blocked the portals or partially filled the tunnels. These are inherently unstable. At the moment, at rest, they've obviously got to a position where they're at rest. But there's three things that can happen. One is a seismic event, being the Himalayas. This area is pretty prone to seismic events. And if you think of yourself walking along a beach

0: the sand, you can be on very, very firm footing. But if you stand still and you just jump up and down, or you wriggle your toes around, very quickly you sink into the sand. So that instability, that liquefaction, is one of the problems. So people going into the tunnels, if there is a seismic event, the slurry that's already there can actually remobilize, further trapping the rescuers. The other thing that can happen is there's a lot of water in the Himalayas through fractures or through extreme weather events. That water also coming down can change the rheology of the slurry around the mouth of the tunnels and cause slip planes. And the other side of the story is further up the mountain, I believe this glacier, people are saying that it's, you know, this event's not over. I think the Chinese are watching it at the moment. And there are pools or partial dams where water has backed up. These temporary dams or blockages are not designed structures. It's just basically a bunch of rocks that have ended up in a position. If the water builds up too much, or again, if there's a seismic event, or there's another kinetic energy discharge from the glacier, that can also blow those dams away. And any water that's coming down, or any slurry that comes down, will be an extreme risk for the people in the tunnels. I think yesterday there's been some weather events, and they've actually taken the rescuers away until the weather system and the risk perceived was minimised.
1: It's an extraordinary situation, and it's just a really difficult situation to watch on from afar. How does this compare to the tunnel rescues that you've been involved in?
0: The differences between this is these are the previous two. One was the Silgiara. Silgiara was a tunnel that was being mined into through the Himalayas, and the way that we do it was a road tunnel, and the way we do that is drill and blast. We have designed support, but there's only a primary support first of all, and then we come back later and put the secondary support in late afterwards. What happened there was the support collapsed. The people, the 41 people, got trapped on the blind side of a rock fall. And we ended up putting an auger through, getting the air in. There was a massive cavity on the other side, so there was no problem with air. There was water available on the other side. Very quickly, we could get air through, and water through, food through. And we knew where the people were. The difference with this one is we don't know where the people, or they don't know where the people are. It's not such an easy job to start putting pipes through and not know where they are. It's not easy to get them vital supplies for life. The advantage of being an established tunnel, the infrastructure will be more robust. So we're not seeing a collapse of the difference here is it's not a collapse of the support structure of the tunnel. This is a flooding or inundation, filling the actual tunnel up. And again, as I just said, not knowing where the people are. So you don't know where to focus your rescue attempt.
2: That's our tunnel expert, Chris Cooper, speaking to my colleague here at News Radio, Tim McGlone. This is ABC News Radio. Let's see what else is making headlines this morning. The US is conducting fresh strikes on Iran targets around the Strait of Hormuz right now. It says the action follows recent attempted attacks Iran made against commercial shipping in the Strait and also against American service members deployed to the region. Back home, and Australia's facing a major shortfall in key workers required to power the nation's AI data centre construction centre, the sector rather. The government-backed industry body powering skills organisation says we must find more than 70,000 energy sector workers if we're to meet demand. And in Sydney, ferry passengers are being warned of cancellations, delays and long waits across Sydney Harbour today as workers take industrial action. Well, let's bring you some more on what is happening in the Middle East. As we go to air, hostilities are flaring up again. The US military says it's striking targets in Iran. US Central Command says the strikes do follow recent attempts by Iran to attack commercial shipping in the Strait. And the BBC's Tom Bateman is following these developments. He says the latest attacks are significant.
3: You know, we're into another round of escalation, basically, after what had happened yesterday. Which was the Americans had bombed Larak Island to take out Iranian rocket launchers, they said. And then the Iranians retaliated very quickly with attacks over towards Jordan at US bases there and to the UAE. Now, this is, the Americans are saying, retaliation for that to the Iranians. President Trump has posted on his social media account saying that if the failed nation of Iran retaliates for this very justified attack, they will be hit again at a much harder and higher level. And they're warning that even bigger attacks than that are waiting in the wings. So I think, you know, we're clearly back into a phase now of the use of military force that has the potential once again to slide out of control. Given President Trump had tried to shift the sort of tactical operation here towards economic pressure, punishing economic pressure on the Iranians, and we have seen the Iranians try to reassert their grip over the Strait of Hormuz. The Americans say that was in the form of trying to lay mines that the Americans say they have cleared. But clearly, we've gone from, you know, a war that began with Mr. Trump saying he was going to end the potential for Iran to ever have a nuclear program. Here we are 6 months later now in what is a fight over control of the Strait of Hormuz.
2: That's the BBC's Tom Bateman there. This is happening as we're going to air this morning. So as soon as we get some more detail, we'll certainly bring it to you. Let's stay overseas. The German government has directly blamed Russia for an incident last month involving an explosive-laden drone at a strategic airport in the eastern city of Leipzig. Now, a drone, which failed to explode, was found near Ukrainian cargo planes, and investigators suspect a second device collided with a cargo aircraft nearby. A third drone was also reportedly found near the airport 10 days later. Deutsche Welle's political analyst Simon Young says, according to German officials, only Russia could be behind this incident.
4: The basis for that is an investigation carried out by police, but also with the support of intelligence services, which has come to the conclusion, said the Interior Minister, that this fits the pattern of the sort of thing that Russia has been doing for a long time, has done in other cases. He didn't go into details on that, but he did say that it was a very professionally planned and organised operation requiring a high level of technical expertise, although at the same time the actual operation, the attack itself, was carried out by what he described as low-level agents. So, in other words, people who potentially, I suppose, if they were caught, it might be easier to sort of deny that they had anything to do with Russia from the Russian point of view. And then going forward, the two ministers set out a range of measures that they think are appropriate to respond to this, to what they are clearly stating is Russian aggression against Germany.
5: Simon, can you tell us a little bit more about the incident?
4: Well, in the incident, which happened at Leipzig Airport, which is a key hub for transporting equipment, supplies, support to Ukraine, authorities found a drone charged with explosives and a detonator. It didn't go off, but it was very near this Russian Antonov cargo plane. There were other drones suspected of or found near Leipzig subsequently. So, you know, it all points to a coordinated operation, and you know, that's really raised a lot, you know, ringing the alarm bells, because this could have been a very serious incident. There could have been loss of life, and it could have struck a significant blow against Germany's support for Ukraine and its war against Russia.
2: Now, that was the Deutsche Welle political analyst Simon Young. Russia has been quick to react to all of this. Its foreign minister is claiming that, quote, Berlin is sponsoring terrorism. Deutsche Welle's Victoria Tarantiva has more on this.
6: Critically, the Russian Foreign Ministry spokeswoman Maria Zakharova named the Berlin steps made earlier today, quote-unquote, anti-Russian, and she promised that the Moscow will have respond to all of those steps.
5: The German foreign minister mentioned a number of countermeasures that the German government would be taking. How much do these measures impact Russia?

0: Yes, we are talking about terminating the lease of Russian house in Berlin. We are talking about closing the General Consulate of Russia in Bonn. And considering that Maria Zakharova, spokeswoman of Russian Foreign Ministry, said that the Moscow will respond tit for tat, we can expect that, and according to experts in security I spoke earlier today, that Moscow will also try to affect any cultural ties that are still left with Germany, namely the Goethe Institute, which is operating in three cities in Russia, also including Moscow and St. Petersburg. Those ties have been on for a whole time of Russian full-scale invasion and war in Ukraine, which means after today's decision of Berlin, Moscow has opportunity to answer in the same mirror way.
1: And that is Deutsche Welle's Victoria Tarantiva. Okay, let's bring you back home to Australia now. This is a warning for Sydneysiders who travel by ferry. You're being urged to use other modes of transport today because industrial action is set to cause widespread service cancellations right across the Sydney Harbour area. Now, the strike is going to run locally from 9 a.m. to 2 p.m, but it is expected to cause major disruptions outside those hours as well. Our reporter Julia Andre is in Sydney for us.
2: The Maritime Union is in an ongoing dispute with Transdev, which is the private contractor which operates Sydney Ferries, and that's over workers' enterprise bargaining agreement. Now, the union wants to see a 5% pay increase for workers, as well as guaranteed annual increases to keep up with inflation in the rest of that agreement. Workers are going to walk off the job from 9 a.m. to 2 p.m. and no ferry services are going to be operating in that period. Now, that may be outside of those peak hour period, but Transport for New South Wales has warned commuters that they should expect widespread disruptions even outside of those hours. If you are travelling from Manly, the ferry will be operating from Manly to Circular Quay, so you'll be able to use that fast ferry service. And we're going to try and find some commuters to talk to throughout the morning to see if their services have been disrupted yet.
1: That's Julia Andre. We'll keep bringing you updates from Sydney Harbour this morning. Now, we have spoken a lot recently about Labor's migration plan, or at the moment, lack of plan. Of course, we know that Tony Burke was due to announce it, and it has been delayed, that announcement. And this morning, we're learning that fruit growers and grain producers in Western Australia are now worried they won't be able to hire essential seasonal workers as the federal government does slow its working holiday visa approvals. Now, the Home Affairs Minister, Tony Burke, last month confirmed that the government had paused the intake of working holiday visa applications, but did not explain why. Food producers believe they've been caught in the immigration debate crossfire, with public pressure on the government to reduce migration numbers causing collateral damage by creating a backpacker worker shortage. Our reporter Mark Bennett has the story.
3: It's raining at Len Handeside's 4-hectare strawberry farm to the west of Mount Barker at Forest Hill, 335 kilometres southeast of Perth.
4: They look like they're healthy enough and doing quite well.
3: Right now, the first flowers are beginning to emerge on the stands that run under the fabric tunnels.
4: One would hope that there's a pretty good reason to be positive about their coming season, but, you know, one never knows.
3: For the past 20 years, he's employed backpackers on working holiday visas to help harvest the strawberries from 250,000 plants.
4: For the staff to undertake the work for the season, we have a number of local people, and, you know, if I could have all local people, I would have them, but they're not available these days. So we employ, over the years, various different systems. We've had a lot of backpackers here, working holiday visa people. It's about the last 10 years we've done various amounts of the palm scheme, and currently the bulk of the work here happens with palm workers. People that come out of the islands, they come here for an extended period of time. So these guys come for the whole season, 9 months, and head off.

0: home for 3 months. Where you have a peak of a season come through, you got more fruit than you thought, you can employ a group of backpackers, and that's widely used in the industry in West Australia.
1: In a few weeks, his growing tunnels should be full of fruit pickers, but an unexpected announcement by the Home Affairs Minister, Tony Burke, on the issuing of working holiday visas has him worried.
2: The processing of working holiday visas at the moment, they are still being processed, but they are being processed more slowly.
0: There's no real reason that we can see for that. It doesn't impact on housing. They'll either stay in a backpacker hostel somewhere or have their own vehicle that they can accommodate themselves in and accommodate themselves pretty well, actually, most of the time. So it has a very minimal impact on housing.
1: The pause on visas reminding him of the COVID era when fruit could not be picked.
0: There was quite a bit of disruption. There was something like 25,000 people short for a period of time there. And there were, you know, hundreds of thousands of millions of dollars worth of crop that went on the ground as a result. So that's the potential of what happens.
1: In WA's Grain Belt, Scott Crosby is one of many farmers worried about the visa pause with harvest looming.
3: Reducing the amount of temporary working visas, well, that's not reducing immigration. That's, you know, these people are designing to come here for a holiday, work a bit, make some money to fund their holiday around Australia. They're spending most of the money they make in Australia.
1: He's concerned the aim to reduce overall immigration numbers is off target.
3: And I think that maybe the government's taken the easy hit to say, well, we're going to please the people, we're going to reduce this, and they haven't thought about what's the flow-on effect.
4: That's the grain farmer, Scott Crosby, ending that report from Mark Bennett.
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4: Or you can listen to it here on ABC News Radio. We play it at 1:45 Eastern Time. That's Australian Eastern Standard Time. And today it is all about what's been happening in Nepal. And on the episode today, you're going to meet an avalanche survivor who's talking about the melting Himalayas. Dr. John Aull is a mountaineer and a scientist who nearly lost his life after falling more than 20 metres down an icy crevasse while researching how quickly the Himalayas are melting. Now, a week after that flood struck the Nepal-Tibet border, he is warning that the tragedy we've seen in the region could be repeated as pollution and rising temperatures are turning mountain ice into water. And today on the podcast, he's speaking about researching climate change in treacherous terrain, but also how soon the Himalayan glaciers could disappear. So that could be one worth tuning into. Now, very shortly, we are going to get you a news update. I just want to bring you some news we're getting in on those strikes that are happening in the Middle East. The US has resumed striking Iran this morning. And we're now hearing a little bit from Iran as well. And Iran is saying, and I quote, that a regretful response to the US attacks has begun. And I can tell you alarm sirens have now been activated in Jordan. That's what State TV is reporting there. They're saying Tehran is launching retaliatory attacks against US interests and bases in the region. So that's what we're getting out of the Middle East this morning. We're going to try and bring you as much as we can on this. We understand that the US has been striking targets along the Strait of Hormuz and the coast and airport has been struck this morning, we're hearing as well. Iranian State TV there saying no one's been injured in that attack and the runway's okay, but it is saying, and this is just state media in Iran, saying that some people have been killed in a house that's been struck in US strikes this morning as well. So we'll try and get to the bottom of all that and we'll bring you up to date as soon as we can. As I mentioned, very shortly it's news time. Right now, Eastern Standard Time, it is 6:30. If you're in the centre of Australia, it is 6 a.m. And if you're in WA right now, that clock's about to strike 4:30. ABC News, good morning. I'm Noni Edwards. The death toll from Nepal's devastating floods has surpassed 1,000 as rescuers deploy heavy machinery, helicopters and excavators to reach thousands still missing, including 40.

0: 42 Australians. Nick Parmiter has this report.
1: Specialised rescue teams from China, India and Nepal have built temporary bridges to reach remote areas and have dug through the ruins of hydropower projects to try to rescue nearly 300 workers trapped inside tunnels. A glacier collapse last week sent a deluge of ice, rock and mud sweeping through Nepal's border region with China. More than 600 workers remain stranded in the hydropower plants, while the overall number of missing sits at about 4,000. The United Nations says the disaster has left at least 2.2 million tonnes of debris, including parts of buildings, rocks and sediment.
0: Organisers of a candlelight vigil in Hobart held in tribute to those killed in the Nepal-Tibet flood disaster said it was a moving event. Last night, the Montrose Bay Yacht Club was filled with light as friends, family and supporters gathered to remember lives lost. Anil Khadka from the group Nepali in Tasmania says it was important to bring the community together.
2: Not only the Nepalese community, all the community, they comes together and they are giving us hope, they are motivating us, and that's really good for us.
0: Elsewhere, China's recent ballistic missile test is emerging as another point of tension at the Pacific Islands Forum in Palau. The nuclear-capable missile was launched into the Pacific in July, landing in waters close to Tuvalu's exclusive economic zone. Pacific foreign ministers failed to agree on a joint response last month, exposing divisions over how strongly to condemn Beijing. Prime Minister Anthony Albanese says Australia's position is clear that the missile test was unacceptable and provocative.
3: With regard to China's ballistic missile test, we've made it very clear that that is not acceptable. It's not the act of a friend. It was a provocative action and it was inappropriate, and we've made our position very clear, as have a range of other Pacific countries.
0: An Iranian official says two people attending a wedding have been killed by a US strike as part of a fresh wave of attacks in and around the Strait of Hormuz. The country's Revolutionary Guard Corps says it will tighten the lock on the strait as a result of the attacks. US Central Command says the latest strikes are in response to Tehran trying to attack commercial ships and American forces in the Middle East. President Trump has warned if Iran retaliates, he'll order an even stronger response. Australia's embrace of American military tech will be examined at a public forum event about AUKUS. National AI technology reporter Cam Wilson has the story.
4: A group of AUKUS critics called the Australian Peace and Security Forum is hosting a public inquiry into the deal. A submission made by Digital Rights Watch has raised concerns about AUKUS Pillar 2, which involves sharing of military technology between the countries. The advocacy group says there's little known about what the deal means for Australia's say over the use of AI in warfare, data sharing and military contractors. The event will deliver a report on their findings by the end of October.
0: The federal government's providing an $11 million rescue package for the struggling in-home childcare sector to prevent a collapse that would leave vulnerable families without care. More from National Education and Parenting reporter Connor Duffy.
5: It's a little-known childcare service where an educator comes to the family home that's used by about 1,000 vulnerable families. Earlier this year, ABC News revealed it was close to collapse after being excluded from a government subsidy scheme to cover the cost of recent childcare worker pay rises. The Minister for Early Childhood Education, Jess Walsh, says some providers can now access the scheme.
6: We wanted to make sure that we knew that the pay rise would be able to be passed on.
5: Providers can also access additional short-term grants while waiting for a longer-term review.
0: Drug checking will be rolled out at up to 15 New South Wales music festivals a year following a successful trial which found the service reduced drug-related harm. The Minns government's spending $4.3 million to continue the program from October. Festival goers can anonymously have a small drug sample tested and receive harm reduction advice. Around 1,500 samples were tested during the year-long trial with an independent evaluation finding the service was associated with fewer urgent drug-related hospital presentations and ICU admissions. To sport now, and Red Bull Racing has signed former Aston Martin performance director Tom McCulloch to become their head of racing from 2027. The 50-year-old Briton is a replacement for Jean-Pierre Lambiasse, who's moving to McLaren to become their chief racing officer. Red Bull's four-time world champion Max Verstappen's currently in sixth in the 2026 drivers' standings. ABC News.
7: Thank you very much, Noni. Sarah Morris with you here this morning. It is Wednesday, the 2nd of September.
8: You're listening to ABC News Radio.
7: Good morning. Thanks for your company right across the country. I hope we find you well this morning. Coming up, as we go

0: aware, the US and Iran are exchanging fire as fighting flares up again in the Middle East. We're going to take a look at how this has had a massive impact on the markets overnight. Also, we're going to hear a little bit more about the missing Australian who's been found alive in Tibet. And Freddie Mercury's one-time fiancé talks about her life with the Queen singer.
1: It's very hard to describe who I was in Freddie's life, but I would just say very dear friend.
0: Stick with us for that. Well, let's get straight to how the flare-up of violence in the Middle East is impacting markets. James Gruber, the equity market strategist at ComSec, is with us this morning. James, hello.
2: Good morning, Sarah.
0: Okay, stocks tumbled, oil prices have surged this after these fresh US attacks on Iran.
2: That's right. So Donald Trump has gone on social media, as is his wont, and bragged a bit about these renewed attacks on Iran near the Strait of Hormuz. And that's sent oil prices up by almost 5%. So they're heading towards $95 a barrel now. That's Brent crude prices. And stocks tumbled. So S&P 500 finished down 0.7%. And the NASDAQ was down 1%. And so the connection between the two is that if oil prices rise, that leads to inflationary concerns. It potentially puts pressure on interest rates. But it should be noted that there have been a number of attacks over the past few months in Iran. The war has been ongoing. So why are markets reacting more now than they have probably over the past 1, 2, 3 months? And there are probably a few factors at play. Investors are getting a bit jittery about the levels that US government bond yields are reaching, and also the recent government intervention into the bond market to try to prevent those yields from rising. And you're also getting oil prices that are getting to more concerning levels now. So we're in the mid-90s per barrel now, but it's been quite the round trip because we started the year in the early 60s in terms of prices. It then went to almost $120 a barrel when the war broke out. Then we pulled back to the early 70s, and now we're back into the 90s again. So it's getting to those levels that are a little more concerning potentially. And also perhaps some money is being taken off the table as we head into September, because September is traditionally the worst month of the year for both US and Aussie stocks.
0: Okay, with all of that in mind then, James, is it fair to say that the Aussie share market's in for a rough ride today?
2: That is fair to say. Mm. So the index futures are down 0.9%, indicating a sharply lower open. Yesterday, we were only marginally lower, but today we're likely to see some further rises in energy shares, tracking those higher oil prices, while the rest of the index may have a tougher time of it.
0: And the Aussie dollar, how's it looking this morning?
2: Well, it's lower like most currencies. So given the risk-off day today and markets tumbling, the US dollar traditionally gains, and it has, against all the major currencies. So the Aussie dollar is down about 0.3% to 71.43 US cents.
0: Okay, James, thank you. You have a good day.
2: Same to you.
0: Thank you. James Gruber there, equity market strategist at ComSec. Now, amid the devastation that we are seeing on the Nepal-Tibet border following that horrible flood last week, we did get some good news yesterday. A missing Australian's been found alive in Tibet 6 days after those floods. But the agonising wait, of course, does continue for the families of the 42 other Australians who are still unaccounted for. Let's get some more on this with our political reporter Evelyn Manfield, who joins us from our studios at Parliament House. Evelyn, good morning.
3: Hey, Sarah.
0: What more do we know about this Australian who's been found in Tibet?
3: Yeah, well, we know, as you're saying, that they were found on the Tibet side of the border. They've been able to speak with their family, and they've also been in contact with the Australian embassy in China. But other than that, to be honest, there is little we know. We have actually been told from Chinese authorities that they weren't in the epicentre of the flood disaster. But look, other than that, who they are, where they're from, that sort of thing is very limited information. When the Department of Foreign Affairs advised us yesterday that this person has been found, they sort of noted privacy reasons for not saying anything further. So, of course, very good news, though. And the second Australian to be found alive, Cara Severino, was found on the weekend. But there do remain 42 missing Australians. And, of course, there are more than 4,000 missing from elsewhere in the region.
0: I mean, such a relief for the families of those two Australians who have been found alive.

0: alive. Mm. Obviously such a harrowing time, though, for the families of the 42 still missing. What's the government said about those that are still missing?
1: Penny Wong, the Foreign Minister, has said that we must remain realistic in the days ahead. She says as each day passes, the grave concerns for those unaccounted for does grow. The families, though, of these people and the loved ones of these missing Australians that the ABC has spoken to

0: rescue personnel to the region to be able to try and help find these missing Australians, including their loved one. The government says that it has offered that sort of support, but it hasn't been taken up by the government of Nepal. So far, that assistance, that $8 million that Australia has provided, has largely been for things like hygiene kits and humanitarian assistance like that. So, look, of course, everyone is still hoping that these people will be found alive and well, but from the government, they're saying we do need to be realistic because it has been a week now.
1: Yeah, they say 72 hours is that really critical window for finding people alive. Of course, we know in previous incidents like these and natural disasters, we have found people after that moment. But good warning there from the government, I guess, in setting expectations. Evelyn, thank you. Have a good day.
0: Thanks, Sarah.
1: Bye. Evelyn Manfield there. She joined us from our Parliament House studios in Canberra. Now, the rising cost of government borrowing is sweeping the world as global bond sell-offs take hold. Now, in Australia, bond yields, which set the cost to governments of borrowing money, have hit a nearly 15-year high, while in Britain they've reached their highest level in 28 years. And the sell-off in the US is also particularly acute. The BBC's business correspondent, Samira Hussain, is in New York and explains why bonds are so important and why we should be worried about this.
2: So bonds are a way for the government to raise money to be able to pay whatever it is that it needs to pay. So social services or, whatever kinds of programs that the government needs to pay for. And so it basically is how much money that they're able to borrow, and the yields sets the terms in terms of that repayment. So think about, your mortgage. Well, you go to the bank to get a mortgage in that same way. A government will kind of go to the private sector and borrow this kind of money.
3: So, presumably, this is going to have quite an effect on the government's ability to borrow money at prices it can afford to pay for that public spending.
2: Absolutely. And then the cascading impact is that it actually starts to impact the everyday person, because those bond yields tend to then influence what the borrowing rate that banks are going to offer to their customers. So a big question is, well, why are these bond yields seeing such big increases now? Well, first of all, it's the high energy prices and then the impact it's having on inflation, the cost of living in many countries around the world have been dealing with higher than normal inflation for quite a few years. And then, of course, you have central banks around the world that are trying to grapple with inflation. And one way central banks can attack inflation is by raising the cost of borrowing to try and cool things down. And that's kind of the atmosphere that we're getting into. We're seeing central banks that are either already raising interest rates or talking about raising interest rates, or there are interest rate rises imminent.
3: So, how serious is this? And I know there are some pretty dire warnings out there. What else could it trigger?
2: Well, there are so many caveats to this, right? So much of this depends on geopolitical machinations, right? So here in the United States, one big impact, of course, is the Iran war, the impact it's having on energy prices, and that is an issue that is become absolutely global. But then when you look more domestically here in the United States, you see the impact of tariffs and what that impact is having in terms of trade within the country. But then, of course, there are the countries that are on the other side of those tariffs that are actually having to pay more to be able to do business with the United States. And so all of these geopolitical issues are really complicating the global economic atmosphere at the moment.
3: And briefly, of course, in the US, you have the midterms coming up.
2: It is. And so you have this deeply unpopular war. You have these tariffs that are impacting, some particular states. And you have inflation. So the cost of living remains really high. All of that leading up to the November midterm elections, it's not looking very positive for the governing party here.
1: And you're listening there to the BBC's Samira Hussain. Now, we're going to be speaking to Professor Richard Holden in about 45 minutes' time about the impact on the bond market here, how it could impact how much we pay for our mortgages, all sorts of loans going forward as well. So we're trying to get our heads around why this really matters and how big this is going to be. So stick with us. More to come on that here on ABC News Radio. Let's get your headlines now. As we go to air this morning, the

0: The US and Iran are exchanging fire as fighting flares up again in the Middle East. The US says its action follows recent attempted attacks by Iran against commercial shipping in the Strait of Hormuz and against American service members deployed to the region. We're now hearing alarm sirens have been activated in Jordan, with state TV there reporting that Tehran has launched retaliatory attacks against US interests and bases in the region. The death toll from Nepal's devastating floods has surpassed 1,000 as rescuers deploy heavy machinery, helicopters and excavators to try and reach the 1,000 still missing, and that includes 42 Australians. And ferry passengers are being warned of cancellations, delays and long waits across Sydney Harbour today as workers take industrial action. Eastern Standard Time this morning, it is 6:45 Central Time. It is 6:15 if you're in WA. It is 5:15. It is time now for sport with Jared Coote, who's watching the tennis for us, the US Open this morning. What's the latest, Jared?
1: Hey, Sarah. Yeah, watching the US Open this morning. Fifth seed Flavio Caboli. He's fought back from two sets down to beat Argentine Francesco Comasagna in the opening round at the tournament. The Italian had less break points, but he still won 3-6. 2-6, 6-3, 6-4, 6-4. Ninth seed Taylor Fritz thrashed fellow American Darwin Blanche in straight sets. In the women's draw, American Madison Keys has beaten teenager Alina Konyava in straight sets. And second seed Alina Rybakina has beaten American Thea Frodine in straight sets. A couple of Aussies live out on the court at the moment as well. Tristan Schoolcates is currently at one set apiece in his match against American Nishef Basavaretti at the moment, but he is up 3-love in the second set. Tristan Schoolcates, so a great start there for him. And Dane Sweeney has a 1-set-to-love lead over Corentin Moutet. That is in the second set at the moment, with the Australian up a break there in the second as well. So I'll keep you updated on those matches throughout the morning. A couple of our other Aussies competing later today as well, including in the women's draw, Daria Kazatkina against Paula Badosa. Moving on now to some AFL news. And Fremantle and Hawthorn will this afternoon name their teams for tomorrow's qualifying final at Perth Stadium. The Dockers appear set to welcome back a host of players, including Murphy Reid, Jai Miss, Heath Chapman, and the retiring Sam Switkowski. Coach Justin Longmuir says it's a massive boost to his side.
2: We should have a lot of belief, not just those four coming back. We should have a lot of belief from what we've done, and have a lot of belief that our footy stands up. So, we're not definitely not taking this game lightly.
1: And Port Adelaide midfielder Jason Horne-Francis has claimed his first John Cale medal. The 23-year-old received the award of the club's best and fairest last night with 88 votes. Three-time medalist Zach Butters finished with 83. Well, the Wallabies will be looking to win a fifth straight rugby test match for the first time since 2021 when they take on Argentina on Sunday. Australia beat Argentina by 6 points last weekend to remain undefeated from three matches under new coach Les Kiss. Wallabies winger Max Jorgensen says this winning streak is giving the team a confidence boost.
3: It feels great. You know, everyone wants to be in a winning change room after a test match. To do it four times in a row now is pretty special. And look, we're not focusing on that too much. That's sort of all in the past now. We're focusing on this week ahead against Argentina and looking to make it five in a row.
1: The coach of Australia's women's basketball team has high expectations for the World Cup in Berlin. The Opals are the reigning Olympic bronze medalists and are ranked third in the world behind the USA and France. They only have a few days together to prepare ahead of their first game on Friday night. And Sandy Brondello says they're full of belief.
4: We have to lean into what we've done in the March qualifier and obviously in our recent series against China and have confidence in each other. But, you know, the coaches will have the team prepared. We want them going in with confidence, and we just got to build game to game and try and put our best foot forward.
1: Jack Jumpers coach Scott Roth has strongly rejected proposed NBL rule changes that would see a dunk worth 3 points and shots from half court worth 4. The league wanted to trial the new rules during the upcoming preseason blitz tournament in Bendigo, but were unable to get clearance from the sports governing body FIBA in time. However, the changes could come into play at a later date. Roth says he's firmly against those proposed changes and that adopting them would be a disservice to the game.
5: Yeah, we don't want to turn the game into a farce. It's a very pure game that's very simple. And to create other things, I think, is a mistake. The game was invented correctly, and to muck with it, I think, is a disservice to the game.
1: French cyclist Bastien Tronchon has won a thrilling bunch sprint to take stage 10 of the Vuelta España. Tronchon timed his sprint to perfection to win in a photo finish. Spain's Enric Mas has retained the leader's red jersey. He's more than a minute clear of Primoz.

0: Roglic, and I'll be back with plenty more sports next hour, Sarah.
1: Okay, we'll look forward to it. Thank you, Jared Coote on Sport Today. Now, we've been reporting this morning that industrial action is set to cause widespread service cancellations on the Sydney ferries this morning. No Sydney ferry services are going to run between 9 a.m. and 2 p.m. But if you are a ferry commuter, just be warned that services immediately before and after the stoppage are also expected to significantly be disrupted. Manly's fast ferry, though, is going to continue running between Manly and Circular Quay. So that's the situation in Sydney. But it's not just ferry workers in New South Wales that are taking industrial action. Queensland's ferry workers are also set to go on strike. Not today. They're planning to strike over the weekend, coinciding with the city's major river fire event. The Maritime Union of Australia says its latest industrial action will fall on the same day as Brisbane's annual fireworks display, and workers are going to walk off the job there in Brisbane at 4 a.m. on Saturday morning. Our reporter Will Murray has more about what's happening in Queensland.
2: For those who don't know, river fire, major event here in Brisbane. You'll see huge Air Force planes flying down the Brisbane River behind me. We usually get about 500,000 people lining the river. And last year, apparently around 27,000 people used the ferries at the time that river fire was on, because it'd be a spectacular view. And obviously the ferries here in Brisbane's a nice way to get around anyway. So yes, it could very much affect river fire, which is why the Maritime Union has decided to take this action on Saturday, a 24-hour strike, a significant escalation from the few hours here and there that they've been taking since July 30 over a pay and conditions dispute with both the ferry operators and the Brisbane City Council. The council's labelled this a publicity stunt designed to inflict maximum pain on one of the city's premier events. But the union says that they just had no luck with their enterprise bargaining agreement negotiations, and this is an action that they have to take to get some attention, Catherine.
3: And ferry workers aren't the only ones striking in Queensland this week. Will, tell us about today's industrial action at the youth detention centres.
2: Yes, that's right. So a similar enterprise bargaining agreement has been in the works with the Australian Workers Union and youth detention staff here in Queensland since about March this year. They've also taken some strike action previously last month, walking off the job. But the youth detention workers say that the facilities here in Queensland are overcrowded, understaffed, and they've seen a significant jump in the number of assaults against detention centre staff. We've also just recently had new laws introduced into Parliament called Breach Bail Go to Jail, which would impose a mandatory 12-month jail sentence on anyone, youth offender or adult offender, that commits a serious crime while on bail. And detention centre staff say that that's only going to make the overcrowding issue worse here in Queensland. So they're walking off the job for 24 hours today, saying that the government needs to immediately address these understaffing issues, these overcrowding issues, before any new laws become legislated. The government says it's working on introducing 1,400 new placements over the next 2 years. But essentially, the union representing the detention centre staff say that's not nearly enough, Catherine, and they want more done in the very short term to address the very acute issues we're experiencing here.
1: That's our reporter in Brisbane there, Will Murray. Now, for a total change of pace, when Freddie Mercury died back in 1991, he left his home and all his possessions to his one-time fiancée. Mary Austin was part of the Queen singer's life from before he became famous right through to the very end. And 35 years after his death, inspired by the rediscovery of an old book filled with Freddie's lyrics, she's finally written about their lives together. And here's a little bit of what she's had to say.
4: Is this the
5: I'm Mary Austin, and it's very hard to describe who I was in Freddie's life, but I would just say very dear friend, very trusted friend.
6: Friend is perhaps an understatement. They were, in the 70s, engaged, and Mary stayed a part of his life to the very end.
5: The book began as a rediscovery of the lyrics packed in a loft. I felt that now I'm much older, I can afford to share more of Freddie. The lyrics gave me a better platform in which to do

0: do that?
1: A lot of people have wondered about the song Love of My Life. Is that about you?
2: Love of my life, you've hurt me.
0: I think not. But I do recognise the end of the song when we're old and grey.
1: I'll be there at your side to remind you how I still love you.
2: I will be there at your side to remind you how I still love you.
0: It was a conversation we were having, as you do, I suppose, when you're young and you feel that your life is journeying forward. And I just said this in passing.
2: Back home to me because you don't know what it means to me.
1: When did you begin to realise that maybe you weren't going to have a life together as man and wife?
0: Probably in about the mid-70s. But it's life-changing and altering moments that you live through. You assert yourself and have to go forward.
1: There's a reported conversation where he said to you that he thought he was bisexual, and you said,
0: no, I think you're gay. Yes, yes. That was me explaining, without so many words, that I'm not a menage a trois. But I still supported him, was also meant in that statement.
1: And then you essentially became like a PA then, didn't you?
0: I did. It was his offer. He wanted me to stay, so I thought about it and said I would. I couldn't imagine him ever not being in my life.
1: But you're more than just an employee. He moves his piano into your flat. You're there every day with him, aren't you?
0: I'm someone who can probably speak the truth at the worst times.
1: One of those moments is just before Live Aid, isn't it? He was reluctant and you pushed it.
0: Little, I think, yes. So much so that he didn't speak to me for about a week.
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1: It's very soon after that that his health begins to fade, isn't it?
0: Yes. And that was his hesitation, I realise, in retrospect. But from there, I think he found an immense confidence. He played with the audience and they responded.
3: Oh, what a fascinating insight. That's Mary Austin, who was the one-time fiancé of Freddie Mercury, speaking to the BBC's David Sileto. Very shortly, some news, but can I bring you some wonderful breaking news that's coming to us just now? The number of Australians unaccounted for on the Tibet-Nepal border has now been revised down to 38. It was 43 this time yesterday morning, but we can confirm now that five more Australian citizens have been confirmed safe and alive, one of them in Nepal, one in Tibet, and three outside of the crisis location. Now, these are Australians who had not had contact with their families since the disaster, and there were welfare couldn't initially be confirmed, but it can be now. Of course, there are still, as we say, 38 Australians who are still unaccounted for, and that's where our concerns do remain. We're going to keep bringing you stories from the Himalayas today as we continue to cover the search for all those that are still missing. Right now, though, it's news time.

0: ABC News, good morning. I'm Noni Edwards. The Department of Foreign Affairs and Trade says five Australian citizens are now confirmed safe after deadly flooding in Nepal and Tibet. 38 Australians remain unaccounted for, and as correspondent Meg Nabali reports, more than 1,000 people have died in the disaster that's affected 1.5 million people.
1: The Disaster Authority's preliminary analysis says the flood began when a roughly 1 square kilometre section of rock glacier material broke away near the China-Nepal border. A week on, some 4,000 people are still reported missing. In Kathmandu, relatives have posted photographs of the missing along a wall outside a hospital, hoping for news of their loved ones. Authorities say temporary lakes and unstable riverbanks mean heavy rain could trigger more flooding, landslides and debris flows. Meghna

0: Bali, ABC News, Kathmandu.
1: Pacific leaders look likely to endorse a new plan to try to tackle surging illegal drug smuggling in the region. Here's Foreign Affairs reporter Stephen Jedgetts.
2: Leaders at the Pacific Islands Forum in Palau are expected to give the green light to the Wonga Moana initiative aimed at bolstering surveillance of the vast Pacific Ocean. The Australian government is expected to tip $600 million into the scheme, which will see Australia provide more funding for aerial surveillance across the Pacific, as well as additional training and support for police in the region. The Pacific's grappling with increasingly sophisticated and determined criminal networks, sending cocaine and methamphetamines across the ocean, often to the lucrative Australian market.
1: A public hearing will be held by a group critical of AUKUS to look at whether the deal's tech arm means Australian tech will power autonomous AI warfare. The Australian Peace and Security Forum's hosting public events in cities across Australia to scrutinise the trilateral military deal. A submission by the group Digital Rights Watch says the lesser-known AUKUS Pillar 2 means Australia could share tech and data for military use with little oversight. It's calling for the federal government to clarify what responsibility and control Australia will have over its contributions. A group of Australians accused of involvement with the so-called Islamic State group look likely to face trial in Iraq for their alleged crimes. Here's Middle East correspondent Matthew Doran.
3: It's believed there are around a dozen Australians in Iraqi jails captured after the fall of the so-called Islamic State in Syria in 2019 and transferred to Iraq earlier this year. Among them is the man dubbed Dr. Jihad, Perth-born paediatrician Tarek Kamle, and, it's believed, Yusuf Zahab, now in his early 20s, who was taken to Syria as a child and detained as a teenager. The Supreme Judicial Council of Iraq has revealed it has finished interrogating the more than 5,700 prisoners linked to IS and will now move to refer them off for trial. The council didn't explicitly mention the Australians, but it said it had released other foreign nationals due to a lack of evidence.
1: A first-of-its-kind study has shed light on the challenges faced by Aboriginal and Torres Strait Islander people with disability in Australia's justice system. Sarah Richards reports.
4: Researchers from the University of Melbourne interviewed people with lived experience of incarceration, their family members, legal aid practitioners, and academics. The study found First Nations people with a disability are spending extended periods in remand without convictions, and some failed to receive appropriate healthcare. Associate Professor Shalad Daniels-Mays, who is Indigenous and has a disability, says the findings weren't surprising.
5: Oftentimes we've got to document what we already know, because if we don't document it, then nothing changes.
4: The National Indigenous Black Deaths in Custody Conference is being held in Brisbane this week, where the findings will be presented.
1: Australia is being warned it must find more than 70,000 energy sector workers to meet demand being fuelled by the AI boom. Government-backed industry body Powering Skills Organisations issued the warning. CEO Anthea Middleton wants to see more quotas for apprentices on major projects and the creation of a dedicated apprenticeship program for data centre builds.
6: Australia has entered an energy workforce supercycle. We have multiple national priorities that are simultaneously competing for the same electricians, technicians, and skilled trades workers. And we really can see that this pressure is expected to persist over many years.
1: A report by Powering Skills Organisation estimates that the data centre construction sector will be worth around $150 billion by the year 2030. You're listening to ABC News. Consent advocate Chantelle Contos is urging the federal government to pursue an opt-in model for algorithmic social media feeds. She'll make the case for reining in harmful algorithms during a speech to the National Press Club in Canberra today. In an excerpt from her speech seen by the ABC, Ms. Contos says opt-in algorithms would make the transition to social media safer for 16-year-olds. Prime Minister Anthony Albanese has previously backed giving Australians more control over the content they're served online, but has stopped short of supporting the model proposed by Ms. Contos. WA's former opposition leader Zach Kirkup says One Nation could be the canary in the coal mine for future elections after its recent by-election victory. The Minor Party took victory in the weekend's Secret Harbour poll, claiming its first ever seat in Western Australia's lower house. Mr. Kirkup says the rising popularity of One Nation is transforming Australian politics. He says he believes the majority of people will no longer default to voting for Labor or Liberal.
7: Talking about what this result means for the Liberal Party nationally and Labor Party as well, it has been taken as a very much the canary in the coal mine, I think, for the future.

0: the next couple of elections, the next federal election and the next state election.
1: The New South Wales Premier is still hopeful of luring an Indian airline to Western Sydney Airport despite uncertainty in the aviation industry. Nick Dole reports from Mumbai.
2: Last night, Chris Minns sat down with representatives from Air India in New Delhi to discuss a potential route expansion to Western Sydney Airport, which is due to open next month. The state government says the Indian diaspora in New South Wales could help support the route, as could the growing cohort of middle-class travellers in India. But no deal was done. Air India's only just cut back on some of its international routes due to high fuel prices. The Premier says the government will keep open the option of financial support to attract Indian investment.
1: Almost 2,000 people have signed a petition calling on Woolworths to reverse its decision to stop selling Tasmanian beef from early next year. The supermarket giants confirmed it will pull local beef from its shelves around the country, with local suppliers saying they were told it was due to rising production and distribution costs. The petition's asking Woolworths to continue supporting farmers, workers and local communities. The ABC understands Woolworths will continue to purchase local cattle from suppliers until the end of the year. Scientists from universities in Queensland and the Northern Territory say aerial surveys carried out in the Gulf of Carpentaria have recorded a 50% drop in dugongs. They say dugong numbers in the Gulf have dropped from 10,000 18 years ago to 5,000 now. The Gulf has traditionally supported the second largest population of dugongs in the world after the Torres Strait. James Cook University scientist Dr. Alex Carter says the drop has corresponded with big reductions in the seagrass dugongs eat.
3: The reasons that we think this seagrass has declined in the southern Gulf is that we've had a period of many, many cyclones. We've had really large rainfall, river flow with a lot of mud coming out into the Gulf, which reduces the light available for seagrass.
1: To sport now, here's Jared Coote.
4: Fifth seed Flavio Cobolli has fought back from two sets down to beat Argentine Francisco Comesaña in the opening round at the US Tennis Open. The Italian had less break points but still won 3-6, 2-6, 6-3, 6-4, 6-4. Ninth seed Taylor Fritz thrashed fellow American Darwin Blanche in straight sets. In the women's draw, second seed Elena Rybakina has beaten American Thea Frodine in straight sets. The Wallabies will be looking to win a fifth straight rugby test match for the first time since 2021 when they take on Argentina on Sunday. Australia beat Argentina by 6 points last weekend to remain undefeated from three matches under new coach Les Kiss. Wallabies winger Max Jorgensen says the winning streak is giving the team a confidence boost.
5: It feels great. You know, everyone wants to be in a winning change room after a test match. To do it four times in a row now is pretty special. And look, we're not focusing on that too much. That's sort of all in the past now. We're focusing on this week ahead against Argentina and looking to make it five in a row.
4: French cyclist Bastien Tronchon has won a thrilling bunch sprint to take stage 10 of the Vuelta a España.
1: To finance now, and the Australian share market is expected to open close to 1% weaker as tensions mount again in the Middle East. The Dow Jones has shed 0.8%. The S&P 500 is 0.7% worse off, and the Nasdaq has lost more than 1%. Brent crude spiked more than 1% to $95.12 about barrel. Gold's more than 2.5% weaker at $4,327 an ounce. And the Australian dollar is buying 71.4 US cents. ABC News.
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6: Good morning, Sarah Morris with you. It is Wednesday, the 2nd of September. Some good news this morning. More Australians are found alive and safe in Nepal and Tibet. But on the ground, authorities are struggling to identify those who have died.
8: Victims are so much injured. Their face are damaged. Yeah, it's very hard to identify.
6: We'll take you to Nepal next. Also, new strikes and new threats. The US and Iran are exchanging fire as we go to air this morning. And also this half hour, we're going to take a look at what's happening in Sydney's crime underworld. This after a spate of mistaken identity killings. What's happened? What's changed? So that's coming up here on ABC News Radio this morning. In terms of weather for you, some showers if you are in Melbourne, Perth and Canberra today. But in all the other capital cities, you're in for a mostly fine start to the day. Well, we are going to begin this hour with some good news because the number

0: The number of Australians unaccounted for after that flash flooding in Nepal and Tibet has now been revised down to 38. That's from 43 this time yesterday morning. Four more citizens have now been confirmed safe, in addition to an individual who was found safe yesterday. Of those five, one person is in Nepal, one is in Tibet, and three were outside the crisis location altogether. However, there are still thousands of people missing, and a mass burial service has been held in Kathmandu for the victims of the disaster. Rescue efforts, of course, are continuing as well. And our ABC correspondent, Natalie Whiting, is in central Nepal and sent us this report this morning.
1: A week since the collapse of a glacier sent a deluge of ice, rock, water and mud tearing through central Nepal, hopes of finding more survivors are fading. But no one's giving up. As helicopters and heavy machinery try to reach the missing, smaller search and rescue missions are also underway. In Chitwan, where many bodies have been swept downstream, I meet Sunil BK and three of his friends.
2: We are searching to our beloved friend, a very close friend.
1: They've racked up hundreds of kilometres on two motorbikes, desperately searching for their mate, Rajesh Khatri.
2: The journey was very hard, yeah. The roads are not good. It's raining over there, yeah. Roads are not good. We are just climbing up so many hills, yeah. We are just moving here and there to find more and more information about our friend.
1: The friends have come to a community centre where there are photographs of the bodies that have been recovered. The images are harrowing.
2: We just watched so many photographs there, yeah. They are so much injured, no? That victims are so much injured. Their face, their body, yeah, totally covered with blood, yeah, and their face are damaged, yeah. It's very hard to identify.
1: The death toll from this disaster has now passed 1,000, and there are about 4,000 people still missing. Hundreds are trapped in hydropower stations. Teams from Nepal, China and India are working together on the rescue effort, as well as repairing roads and bridges to reach more of the missing. Beijing is sending DNA testing experts and a second batch of relief supplies. This Chinese official packing the cargo plane explains that supplies were sourced urgently and will arrive in Kathmandu within hours. Nepalis who survived are grappling with guilt and sadness, but also relief. Lalit Lamachan ran to higher ground, but has now returned to the riverside for his friend's cremation. He says he feels the deepest pain, but adds that when he arrived back and saw the state of everything, he felt he'd been given a second life.
0: That story there from our reporter who is on the ground in Nepal, Natalie Whiting. This is ABC News Radio. We'll have plenty more coverage for you from the region across the day. Now, around this time yesterday, we were bringing you the news that a man in his 20s had been shot dead during a home invasion in Sydney's southwest. Well, police are now investigating if this is a case of mistaken identity, if it's possible that the gunman got the wrong person. They say they are aware of social media posts shared by the underworld figure Isaiah Utai, who said, and I quote, "popped the wrong person, didn't even get the right house." Now, the man that was killed was a university student, and police say he was not known to them, but his death did come just days after another man was shot in a suspected underworld attack in Guildford amid this ongoing feud between the Alameddine alleged crime family and the self-named Coconut Cartel group. Now, the investigation is still ongoing into yesterday's shooting, and we don't have all the details on this case yet, so we're going to park the specifics on it for now, but we're going to talk more generally about the spate of underworld killings which seem to have targeted the wrong person, where innocent people who are not at all involved in the crime underworld have been killed. And, of course, the name that comes most to mind for many of you might be Chris Bagzarian, the grandfather in Sydney who was kidnapped and killed. But last year there was another tradie, John Versace, who was killed. And just before that, Kim Duncan hit in a drive-by shooting. So what is going on in Sydney's underworld? Let's talk to Mark Morey, who is the crime editor for the newspaper, The Daily Telegraph. Mark, good morning.
3: Yeah, good morning.
0: I just ran through a few cases there where it's believed

0: mistaken identity was at play, Underworld hits on the wrong person. Are we imagining this, or is this happening more often?
1: No, I've never seen this, and I've been doing this for like 45 years, and I've never seen so many mistakes being made, wrong people and innocent people being shot, killed, and victims of kidnappings and home invasions. It's happening at a frightening rate.
0: It used to be said that these crime gangs were carrying out many shootings, but they were essentially targeting each other, their rivals. It seems to be changing, as you say, innocent people being caught up. Do we have any idea what's changed, Mark? What's going on in the underworld that they're getting it wrong so often?
1: They're now hiring very, very young, inexperienced, which is a horrible word to say, but they're hiring very, very young people, sometimes in their teens or early 20s, who have no real idea of what they're doing. And there's very, very little preparation going in, which in the old days, or when you have people who are a bit more professional, they actually will do a lot more surveillance. Now, this shooting, if it's linked to the other one recently, is just a couple of days after what would be the revenge shooting. So they're reckless. The recklessness that we're seeing out on Sydney streets now is pretty well unmatched.
0: You're saying they're untrained, and I know that is such a horrible word for us to be using when we're talking about crime and horrific crime as it is. They're untrained, though, but I'm also noticing there seems to be a lot of connections whenever we hear one of these crimes has happened in terms of cars being stolen, cars being burnt out. Are these young people at all connected to the crime gangs, or are they essentially hitmen for hire?
1: They're totally disconnected, as you said. They won't even know who they're carrying out the crimes for. Very often there will be layers and layers. The people stealing the cars will leave them, don't know who's picking the cars up. There are multiple layers involved in these shootings, and they have no idea of who the target would be, why they're being shot, and often who they're doing it for.
0: So they don't even know totally who they're working for, so to speak.
1: So quite often, and in fact, there's multiple occasions where they have actually picked up what they call a crew, the police have, and they've got them for multiple shootings, and that they could have been playing, carrying out things for both sides. So there are people who are actually like crime brokers who just sit there and put this stuff out.
0: And these people who are carrying out, whether it be the stealing of the car, the burning of the car, or the actual hits, do we know anything about them in terms of how they're being recruited or their backgrounds?
1: They're often recruited via encrypted apps, but a lot of them are just loosely associated, might know somebody, or they're in street gangs invariably, and these bigger syndicates feed on them. They're like vultures, or they groom them. They find these vulnerable cliques or groups of people that might be hanging around their areas, and that's who they target.
0: And how are they vulnerable? Are they vulnerable in the sense that they don't have many other employment options, or are they some way connected to drug trades?
1: Look, all of the above. Mm. Some people have actually get paid in drugs for the crimes that they carry out. So it's something. There's a big pool out there. It's really frightening of young people who don't have any money, who will do these crimes for very, very, very little money and not even think about the consequences.
0: You say little money. Do we know the figure?
1: Well, I know one murder was done allegedly for about $3,000.
0: Wow.
1: But a lot of these things are being carried out now for $20,000 and $30,000. Now, I know that not so long ago, big executions, and there were professional crews that were doing it. And when I say professional, they actually would go to out into the countryside and practice their shooting and that. And they would be doing them from anywhere from $500,000 to $1 million for big targets. But again, they would spend quite a lot of preparation in doing that. No, whereas here now, these young people, they'll do it for $20,000, $30,000.
0: That's extraordinary. I know over the years in Sydney, the crime families or the crime gangs that are controlling parts of Sydney's underworld change over the

0: decades. The two that we seem to have at the moment, the alleged Alameddine crime family and the self-named Coconut Cartel group, are they different in any way to the groups we saw before? And I guess, is that fueling this change in the way the hits are carried out?
1: The Coconut Cartel, as they call themselves, are particularly new compared to the more established, like the Alameddine crime family, who were very organised, and it was a huge business. Whereas this Coconut Cartel has been run by a young man, allegedly on the run, a killer, called Pele, and he is, as I said, he's a young man. They live on social media, they're fueled by social media, so they're very, very different. The old crime bosses kept very low profiles. That was, you know, the really smart ones you didn't get to know about or read about. These people are now boasting and about where they are, what they've done on social media. It's this status symbol that they're chasing all the time, and it fuels it. And then it also has all these young people looking at it, and they're idolising some of these people, not realising they're either going to end up dead or in prison.
0: Mark Moritz, deeply concerning, obviously, as we're now hearing about more and more innocent people being caught up in this. But I really appreciate you explaining that to us and bringing us your insight of decades covering crime in Sydney. Thank you.
1: Thank you.
0: That's Mark Murray there. He is the crime editor for the newspaper, The Daily Telegraph. We must take you to the other breaking news we have this morning. The United States and Iran, as we go to air, are exchanging fire in what appears to be an escalation of hostilities. That after that month of relative calm we had in the Middle East, both the US President Donald Trump and the Iranian military are now threatening to further intensify their attacks. Our North America correspondent, Cayman Gock, has more on this from Washington, D.C. for us.
2: Well, Donald Trump declared that these were large and powerful strikes in retaliation to recent Iranian attempts to attack American troops and commercial ships in the region. It was reported that the American strikes were targeting Iranian radar and missile capabilities that were being constructed with the goal to limit the country's ability to attack ships in the Strait of Hormuz. But Iranian state TV has come out and said that some of these strikes hit a residential area in the southern part of the country, including a wedding where people have been injured. They reported that several people have died from these strikes and dozens have been injured. Up until a couple of days ago, there was actually relative military calm between these two countries for weeks. But now it appears that these strikes have raised the risk of a renewed round of fighting. And Donald Trump has threatened with extreme language that if Iran responded, that he would, quote, wipe out the country, according to a conversation he had with a Fox News journalist. But semi-official Iranian media is reporting that Iran has already responded, firing drones and missiles at US assets in the region. The state media says it is one of the most extensive missile strikes on the United States military assets in the Middle East. And Iran's military has warned that the United States will regret this attack.
3: And Cayman, this comes after weeks of the US focusing on pressuring Iran without attacks from its military.
2: Washington, D.C., for the past few weeks, has been focusing its efforts on maximising economic pressure on Iran. And only last week, it declared a supposed economic D-Day was coming for Tehran. In fact, the Treasury Secretary said that the U.S. President was calling up other international leaders and warning them if they facilitated or did business with Iran, then they would be hit with sanctions too. But despite all the talk, there's been little action. China and Russia, two of Iran's most important trading partners, there's been a relatively muted response from China, while Russia has come out and pledged to continue to support Iran. So the United States plans to cripple Iran's economy, which is already crumbling, isn't going as hoped. And remember, this is a country that has survived decades of international sanctions. It's important to note that only back in June there was a memorandum of understanding signed between the US and Iran to look to end this war, but that very quickly broke down. Now Donald Trump says any agreement with Iran isn't worth the paper it's written on. These strikes have been renewed even as there's been reports that the United States stockpiles of certain weapons have been diminished. And 6 months on, this war doesn't appear to be coming any closer to an end, a war the president

0: told the American people would be over in a month.
1: Okay, that there is our US correspondent, Cayman Gock. We'll keep bringing you updates as we get them throughout the morning. Let's come back home now. Hundreds of staff at Australia's oldest university are set to walk off the job today with concerns over the disruptive role of AI. Now, some University of Sydney staff are going to strike for 24 hours, this after failed negotiations between the National Tertiary Education Union and university management over a new enterprise bargaining agreement. The university has advised students today to work and study from home. Most of the teaching is going to be conducted online to avoid disruption, but let's try and find out what the concern is about AI. We're joined now by the Tertiary Education Union's New South Wales Division Secretary, Vince Corley. Vince, good morning.
2: Yes, good morning.
1: Okay, what are your major concerns when it comes to AI and the staff there at Sydney Uni?
2: Yeah, at its heart, our members are highly concerned about the introduction, the adoption, the rush from university managements, and particularly at Sydney, to push ahead with the introduction of AI. I think people are well aware now of the impact of AI, the impact on work. So at its worst, it can lead to job losses. We're already seeing AI avatars, teaching classes across New South Wales universities, the impact on students, the impact on learning, the impact on research, research quality, just every element of white collar work potentially can be affected by this technology. Now, on the other side of it, right, our members are experts in the field now, and they are not being listened to. So in terms of adoption, university managements and indeed managements all around the sector should be engaging with the union. And now, we reached out to the University of Sydney management early in the year to openly discuss AI and its introduction across the university. But the government, the management pushed ahead with its own green paper. They seem to want to, just push ahead. And I think with all the concerns about not only AI, but frankly, university management's governance across the sector, we have major concerns, so much so that we are willing to go on strike.
1: So what would you like to see actually done? So you've mentioned there, there could be job losses as the professors and the tutors are replaced by AI avatars. There could be concerns about the research and its accuracy. We understand that. But what do you want the university to do about it?
2: Yeah, we have to proceed really carefully. So at its heart, it's around consultation. So the impact of AI is many and varied and goes to the nature of work. So it's not just job losses, but in many cases, it creates more work so that we have tremendous pressures at force as well. So we have venture capital, we have the world's largest technology companies pushing for its adoption. So in some senses, the university management is not immune to these pressures. So when we have staff being told to use Microsoft Copilot, and there is and everyone has a license and everyone has access to it, and somehow that this will somehow lead to greater productivity without appropriate training, without appropriate guidance, it's these types of things that are creating pressures, workload increases, confusion, frankly. And so it goes to every aspect of the university. But fundamentally, our members are concerned that end of the day, this is about the student experience as well and what it actually means to be a university. So if eventually, it seems, replace academics with AI avatars, then you sort of start to lose these important relationships that have been at the heart of university education for actually centuries. So there are both immediate issues at play around the nature of work, around job security that we are on strike for, but we are fundamentally about the nature of our universities as well. So there's some pretty big issues coming to bear right at this crunch point.
1: So you're in the midst of trying to re-bargain, I guess, the three-year enterprise agreement. And I know that the university and a spokesperson has told us in a statement from the University of Sydney that they feel that AI technology is evolving rapidly. They believe its use should be governed through policies and frameworks that can be updated rather than set in stone for 3 years. Now, I think it is fair to say AI is moving at a rapid pace. We 3 years ago couldn't have expected what we see now with AI. It is removing. So do they have an argument there that they could end up locked into something by locking into a 3-year deal when actually they would need to evolve and the enterprise bargain agreement wouldn't allow them to?
2: Well, it depends what you're locking in. I mean, managements will always, you know, be trying to avoid conditions that require them to act. And so what we're not asking for, locking in clauses that would hamper or hamstring the university in any material way. We are asking for considered consultation, considered policy, and for a union role in all that. So not only do we have thousands of members who are staff, who are fundamental to the running of the university, but indeed our members also are experts in the field. So while management is trying to avoid scrutiny, they want carte blanche, they want the autonomy to be able to adapt, because it's the union who has the public good, the very fundamental character of the university, its impact on students and research at the forefront. Now, management also do have these considerations, but they are being pushed and pulled by commercial interests as well. So not just venture capital, but the University of Sydney also is trying to, rush to market with its own AI products that augment teaching. So we feel that without a union voice, without the experts in AI who do have the public good at the centre, then consultation is meaningless. We can't have the fate of our universities driven by venture capital and, by gung-ho commercial interests.
1: Vince, we'll leave it there, but we'll be keeping a close eye on how, of course, your negotiations go on that strike as well. Thank you for being with us this morning.
2: Thank you, Sarah.
1: Thank you. That's Vince Corley there, who is the Tertiary Education Union's New South Wales Division Secretary. A strike happening today at the University of Sydney. Quick check of the finance screen for you this morning, and Australian shares are set to open lower in line with the losses we saw in the US overnight as oil spiked higher and global bond yields rose amid increasing worries that persistent inflation is going to lead to higher interest rates. So the NASDAQ down 1%, the S&P 500 down 0.7%, and the Dow Jones down 0.8%. Here locally, the SPY 200 futures is down this morning by 0.9%. The Aussie dollar is trading at 71 US cents. Looking at the weather for you today across our capital cities, if you're in Brisbane, it'll be sunny with a top of 27 degrees. It's 15 now. Sunny in Sydney with a top of 27 there as well. It is 19 at the moment. Canberra, shower or two, top of 21. It is 13 right now. Showers in Melbourne as well, a maximum of 18 degrees today. It's already 13. If you're in Hobart, partly cloudy, top of 16, it's 11 as I speak. Adelaide, cloudy with a top of 17, it's 12 there now. If you're in Perth, a shower or two, top of 19 degrees today, it's 11 at the moment. And if you're in Darwin, watch out for some morning smoke, but it should be a sunny day after that, a top of 33 degrees, and it is 22 right now. Well, let's get a check of the news headlines. Noni Edwards is standing by for us. Hello, Noni.
3: Good morning, Sarah. We've had some heartening news this morning. We've got news that four more Australians have been confirmed safe in the Nepal-Tibet flood disaster. 38 Australians remain unaccounted for, but five Aussie citizens have now been located safe since yesterday morning. The ABC understands those confirmed safe today had not had contact with their families and next of kin since the disaster struck, and their welfare could not initially be confirmed. A Royal Australian Air Force plane deployed yesterday with humanitarian and disaster relief supplies is due to arrive in Nepal at 10 local time today. A new plan to try and tackle surging illegal drug smuggling in the Pacific is on the agenda today at the Pacific Islands Forum in Palau. Leaders are expected to give the green light to the Waka Moana initiative, which is aimed at bolstering aerial surveillance of the vast Pacific Ocean. The Australian government's expected to put in $600 million into the scheme, as well as an additional training and support for police in the region. The Pacific is grappling with increasingly sophisticated and determined criminal cartels who are sending cocaine and methamphetamine across the ocean, and most of that is destined for the Australian market. An Iranian official says two people attending a wedding have been killed by a US strike as part of a fresh wave of attacks in and around the Strait of Hormuz. The country's Revolutionary Guard Corps says it will tighten the lock on the strait as a result of the fresh attacks by the US. US Central Command says the latest strikes are in response to Tehran trying to attack commercial ships and American forces. President Donald Trump has warned that if Iran retaliates, he will order an even stronger response. And Canada's Prime Minister says the United States needs to start being serious and stop trying to be tough before talks on a possible trade deal can restart. Canada walked away from the negotiations on a deal to avoid additional American tariffs in August, and they said that unacceptable last-minute demands from the Trump administration were the reason for that. Mark Carney says Washington needs to change its behaviour and attitude for talks to resume. And I have to say, I'm finding Mark Carney's take on world affairs quite refreshing in these times.
1: Donald Trump is not, we would have to say.
3: No.
1: Noni, thank you. Look forward to hearing from you again in half an hour.
3: Thanks, Sarah.
1: Thank you for being with us. It is Wednesday, the 2nd of September. Great to have your company right across the country. Sarah Morris with you here this morning. In a moment, we're going to talk about this global bond crisis that's happening right now. It is a threat to economic and financial stability around the world, and we are not immune here in Australia. So we're going to get our head around that. We'll also bring you up to date on the latest in the Alan Jones trial. Yesterday, the broadcaster Ray Hadley, of course, a former stablemate of Alan Jones, was giving evidence. So we'll get an update as to what was said in court yesterday and what we can expect from court today as well. But before we get to either of those stories, a group of Australians believed to be held in Iraqi jails and accused of being linked to the former Islamic State group look likely to face trial in coming months. And trial in Iraq. Iraqi authorities have announced that they have finished interrogating thousands of prisoners. Our Middle East correspondent Matthew Doran has the details on this one.
4: It's believed there are around a dozen Australians in Iraqi jails, having been transferred there earlier this year in a major operation orchestrated by the United States to move Islamic State prisoners out of northeastern Syria. Among them is likely Tariq Kamleh, a Perth-born paediatrician who Iraqi officials released a rare statement about just over a month ago, insisting he did more than just provide medical treatment under the so-called Islamic State Caliphate, despite his protests otherwise. Yusuf Zahab may also be part of that group, taken to Syria as a 12-year-old and detained as a teenager when IS fell, now believed to be in his early 20s, and who human rights organisations have long held grave concerns for. Members of Yusuf's family were among the Australian women and children who returned home earlier this year after years in the Al-Roj refugee camp in northeastern Syria. The Supreme Judicial Council of Iraq, while not explicitly mentioning any Australians, has said that there are thousands of prisoners who will be referred off for trial. Among them, people from 16 different Arab nations, 19 different European Union countries, and those from 32 other countries from right around the world. It has also said that it found there wasn't enough evidence to prosecute some of those originally transferred from Syria and that they will be released. Among them, hundreds of Syrians, seven Iraqis, one Finnish and one American citizen. The exact timing of any trials is not yet clear. The exact charges that these individuals will face have not been detailed to this point. Iraqi authorities say that foreign nationals have been visited by diplomatic and consular staff from their respective countries, as well as the Red Cross.
1: That's Matthew Doran, our Middle East correspondent. Now, as an astute news radio listener, you might have started to notice you're hearing a fair few reports about a global bond crisis which is unfolding right now. The rising cost of government borrowing is sweeping the world and a global bond sell-off is taking hold. In Australia, bond yields, which set the cost to governments of borrowing money, have hit nearly a 15-year high, while in Britain, They've reached their highest level in 28 years. The sell-off in the US is also particularly acute, and we're being told that these global bond yields are reaching levels not seen in nearly two decades, which is creating a threat to economic and financial stability around the world. So how concerned should we be? Let's find out with Richard Holden, who is a Professor of Economics at the University of New South Wales, and he joins us now. Professor, good morning.
5: Good morning, Sarah.
1: Before we get into how concerning this is, for our listeners, can you just explain to us exactly what are bonds and why are they important to governments and businesses?
5: Yeah, bonds are just loans that can be bought and sold in a market. And in this case, we're talking about government bonds. So this is when the Australian government goes out and borrows money from investors. And the rate of interest that occurs at, which is a determined by supply and demand in that market for loans, is important because it determines, how much we pay for our government debt, which is just ticked over $1 trillion.

0: fixed rate mortgages are likely to edge up a little bit. It means that the cost of borrowing from some of our large companies that borrow at those what we call maturities, like 5 or 10 years, is going to edge up. So it just squeezes the economy from a number of different angles.
1: And we keep talking about this global bond sell-off. What are the main causes? Why are the bonds being sold?
0: Well, the bonds are being sold and the yields are going up. It's a bit of a funny thing. They go in the opposite direction from one another. Because the market expects short-term rates to stay higher for longer. So just take Australia. We know that the Reserve Bank has had to raise interest rates to try and get inflation under control. They still haven't succeeded in that task. This is saying that the short-term rate, which really does affect people's variable rate mortgages, this is the bond market telling us we expect that to stay higher for longer than we did before.
1: And what we're seeing in the Middle East with the war there, is that playing a role in all of this?
0: That plays some role, but I think it would be a mistake to think of this as caused by purely global factors. Mm-hmm. It's just something that's going on in a number of countries. So the UK has had all kinds of economic problems. It's sort of moving into basket case territory. Japan has had problems since the 1990s. The US has a lot of political and economic instability, and people are their debt levels just ticked over $40 trillion US dollars.
1: It's wild, that number, isn't it?
0: It really is, although you've got to remember it is an incredibly large economy. It's a $40 trillion economy as well. So you've got to put that in context. So the way I think of it is there are a lot of children in class misbehaving. That doesn't mean you shouldn't worry about your own child misbehaving.
1: Yeah, okay. Well, talking of worry here, you know, I'm reading headlines, and we have been reading these headlines for some time, that we are talking about, you know, no one's quite saying catastrophe yet, but certainly global financial insecurity on the way. Can you put into context for us, I guess, how it could tangibly change our lives and what that actually means?
0: I think what it's really saying to us is we're going to have to prepare ourselves for higher short-term interest rates for a really extended period of time, 5 years, maybe 10 years, something along those lines. That doesn't mean interest rates won't go up or go down during that period. But the idea that, you know, you could get a 2% mortgage or a 3% mortgage in Australia, I guess it could happen in the next 10 years. But right now, it looks like those days are over.
1: Okay, well, thank you very much for explaining all that to us. Just final question, though, could it impact the job market as well? It's one thing to have a higher mortgage, but if you don't have a job to pay it, that could get even harder.
0: It could affect the job market because the Reserve Bank is going to finally have to come to terms with the fact that they haven't got inflation under control, and they're going to have to put up interest rates probably at least twice more this year. That will have some effect on the job market, although they're incredibly cautious about trying to, make sure unemployment doesn't spike. But it's going in the wrong direction for the job market. The question is how far in that direction it goes.
1: I know I said that was my last question, but one last one here now. You were talking there about the US national debt hitting $40 trillion. Australia's hit $1 trillion. We went over that threshold for the first time. Will these high bond yields make it harder for us to pay that debt off?
0: It just makes it more expensive.
1: Yeah.
0: And it's important to remember we don't need to pay it off.
1: Right, exactly.
0: It's very rare that we're going to have zero debt, although we nearly got there or did actually get there under the Howard Costello government.
1: Yeah.
0: That's pretty rare. But it just makes the cost of servicing it more, which means when it comes to budget time, there's something else that the government can't spend money on or your taxes are going to go up.
1: What a cheery way to end there, Richard Holden. Thank you very much for that. Taxes going up. Just what we wanted to hear on a Tuesday. What is it? Wednesday morning. Thank you. We do appreciate your insights and your expertise. Thank you very much.
0: My pleasure.
1: Thank you. Richard Holden there, Professor of Economics at the University of New South Wales. You are listening to ABC News Radio, Eastern Standard Time right now. It is 7:45. Central Time as we go to air is 7:15. And if you're in WA right now, it is 6:45. Let's check the headlines.

0: As we go to air this morning, the US and Iran are exchanging fire as fighting flares up again in the Middle East. The US says the action follows recent attempted attacks by Iran against commercial shipping in the Strait of Hormuz and against American service members deployed to the region. Alarm sirens have been activated in Jordan, with state TV reporting there Tehran's now launched retaliatory attacks against US interests and bases in the region. Some heartening news as well this morning. The number of Australians unaccounted for after that devastating flash flooding in Nepal and Tibet has been revised down. There are now 38 Australians missing. This time yesterday, it was 43. So some good news to bring you there this morning. And the consent advocate, Chanel Contis is urging the federal government to pursue an opt-in model for algorithmic social media feeds. We're going to bring you a little bit more on that. She's going to be speaking today at the Press Club, the National Press Club, and she's going to make the case for reining in harmful algorithms during that speech. So we'll bring that to you live here on ABC News Radio at 12:30 today. All right, let's talk sport. Jared Coote is with us this morning. Jared, you're following the tennis this morning. How's it all going?
1: Yeah, we've just had a match for an Australian wrap-up at the US Open. So Dane Sweeney, the Aussie, has beaten Corentin Moutet. It ended up being a walkover, but the Aussie did win the first two sets, 7-6, 6-4. He was up 3-love. In the third set when the Frenchman decided to retire hurt. So a good win there in the first round for the Australian. Elsewhere in the men's draw, fifth seed Flavio Caboli has fought back from two sets down to beat Argentine Francisco Comesaña. The Italian had less break points but still won 3-6, 2-6, 6-3, 6-4, 6-4. Ninth seed Taylor Fritz thrashed fellow American Darwin Blanche in straight sets. In the women's draw, American Madison Keys has beaten teenager Elena Korneva in straight sets. And second seed Yelena Rybakina has beaten American Fia Frodin in straight sets. Some unfortunate news for another Aussie tennis player, Tanasi Kokkinakis. He's conceded that he may have played his last US Open after withdrawing from his opening round match due to injury. The 30-year-old was set to take on Spanish player Rafael Hoda, but withdrew just a few hours before the match was due to take place due to an ankle sprain. Kokkinakis withdrew from the Australian Open earlier this year due to a shoulder injury. Fremantle coach Justin Longmuir says it will take a full team approach to curb Hawthorn's dangerous forwards in tomorrow's qualifying final at Perth Stadium. The Dockers will be without injured key defender Brendan Cox, who played a crucial role in shutting down Jack Gunston in the second half of the last clash between the sides after the Hawks forward kicked five first half goals. Longmuir says it's about getting more than just the matchups right in defence.
2: We're going to make sure that we support them up the ground, make sure we don't just focus on the one player as well, because Lewis and Chole have been doing a really good job down there as well.
1: Former England cricket captain Ben Stokes has signed with the Adelaide Strikers for the upcoming Big Bash League season. Stokes retired from international cricket in June in the middle of a test match against New Zealand. The 35-year-old represented the Melbourne Renegades back in 2015. Stokes will be available for the entirety of the Big Bash League competition. The Wallabies will be looking to win a fifth straight rugby test match for the first time since 2021 when they take on Argentina on Sunday. Australia beat Argentina by 6 points last weekend to remain undefeated from three matches under new coach Les Kiss. Wallabies winger Max Jorgensen says the winning streak is giving the team a confidence boost.
3: It feels great. You know, everyone wants to be in a winning change room after a test match. To do it four times in a row now is pretty special. And look, we're not focusing on that too much. That's sort of all in the past now. We're focusing on this week ahead against Argentina and looking to make it five in a row.
1: Australia's women's basketball is rowing off a podium finish at the World Cup, which tips off in Berlin this weekend. The Opals are ranked third in the world behind the USA and France, another reigning Olympic bronze medalist. Star player Ezzy Magbegor says the team knows that it can go all the way.
4: At the end of the day, we've won in the past and want to continue to win. And so if any time is the best, it's kind of now. But I think, you know, our goal is just to compete for a medal.
1: Red Bull Racing has signed former Aston Martin performance director Tom McCullough to become their head of racing from 2027. The 50-year-old Briton is a replacement for Jean-Pierre Lambiase, who is moving to McLaren to become their chief racing officer. Red Bull's four-time world champion Max Verstappen is currently sixth in the 2026 driver standings and is already recommitted with the team until 2030. And French cyclist Bastien Tronchon has won a thrilling bunch sprint to take stage 10 of the Vuelta a España. Tronchon timed his sprint to perfection to win in a photo finish. Spain's Enric Mas has retained the leader's red jersey, more than a minute clear of Primoz Roglic. And still another match live on court at the moment is Tristan Skulcate, the Aussie, taking on Nivesh Basavaredi at the moment. And Skulcate won the first set, went down in the second, but won the third to be 2-1 up, and he's currently serving for the match at 5-4 in the fourth set. We'll keep you updated on that game throughout the morning, Sarah.
0: Thank you, Jared. Look forward to it. Jared Coote with sport this morning. Now, just a warning, this next story contains descriptions of alleged indecent assault. We're going to bring you up to date on the trial of the former radio host Alan Jones. It's happening in Sydney at the moment. He's pleaded not guilty to 20 counts of indecent assault and 2 counts of sexually touching, and that's related to 6 complainants in total. Well, yesterday, Alan Jones's former colleague, the retired radio host Ray Hadley, appeared in court to give evidence. Now, the two worked at the same radio station in Sydney, 2GB, for decades. Let's find out what happened. Isabel Rowe is our reporter who is covering this trial, and she joins me this morning. Isabel, hello.
5: Good morning.
0: Okay, what did we find out yesterday?
5: Well, we heard from Ray Hadley. He was a hotly anticipated person to give evidence in this trial, given his, stature on the media scene in Sydney, similarly to Alan Jones. Ray Hadley was called to give evidence about his dealings with and his conversations with Complainant C. Now, Complainant C is the second complainant we've heard from in this trial. It's a younger man who worked with Alan Jones and alleges that Alan Jones indecently assaulted him several times in about 2008. Ray Hadley was asked about the time that C supposedly confided in him. He says C told him that he had been assaulted by Mr. Jones on a number of occasions at varying times in lift wells and other places. He says he put his hand on my crotch. That's not the word that Ray Hadley used to describe it, but the word I'll use, and that he kissed me. Ray Hadley was asked more about this conversation, what he did in response. Mr. Hadley said he asked Complainant C if he was homosexual and whether he was consenting to it. And Mr. Hadley said that C broke down and cried and said, no, I hated it and I'm not homosexual. He said this conversation went for about 30 to 40 minutes in 2019. He said C explained that he was embarrassed and he was ashamed that he'd allowed this to happen, and he felt this sense of guilt about allowing it to happen. We also know from Mr. Hadley, and C has given this evidence as well, that that same day the author and journalist Peter Fitzsimons called Mr. Hadley because he was doing a story on Alan Jones, and that Mr. Hadley gave the phone to C. He didn't identify himself, and then he spoke to Mr. Fitzsimons on background, so without wanting to be identified, and he said to Mr. Fitzsimons, I don't give you permission, essentially, to publish my story. And so that is the sort of flavour of the evidence that we got from Ray Hadley yesterday.
0: Can you, for our listeners, particularly those who might not be in Sydney, explain to us what's so significant about Ray Hadley being called in this case?
5: Yeah, Ray Hadley is a colleague of, or was a colleague of Alan Jones, but also a rival. They held back-to-back shows. So Alan Jones did the breakfast show on 2GB. It was the coveted spot. And Ray Hadley did the morning's show. We've heard in this trial evidence that Ray Hadley may have really wanted that breakfast show. We've even heard from another witness, a 2GB employee yesterday, who suggested there was a secret contract signed at one point for Ray Hadley to take over the breakfast show, which evidently never actually happened, because Ray Hadley never did breakfast on 2GB and then ended up retiring, as did Alan Jones. What is significant as well is in the defence opening to this case, they presented this trial as a media rivalry, as an issue of treachery, and Alan Jones's lawyers are accusing Ray Hadley of conspiring with Complainant C to concoct this complaint at a time when Alan Jones was renegotiating his contract with 2GB. So those are the sorts of allegations, and that is the defence of Alan Jones, that Ray Hadley is instrumental in at least this complainant's evidence and the reason that he made a complaint.
0: Yeah, certainly an explosive day in court. What are we expecting today to happen?
5: Well, Ray Hadley's evidence finished a little bit early yesterday. They started doing some legal argument, and that should continue this morning, but we will continue to hear

0: from Ray Hadley, we expect for much of the day. And we are going to expect some questions, particularly from the defence, about this rivalry and questions to him about, you know, whether or not there was some attempt to unseat Alan Jones in this show and whether or not that had any relation to the complaint from complainant C.
1: Isabel Rowe, thank you very much for bringing us up to date. We appreciate it.
0: You're welcome.
1: Thank you. That's Isabel Rowe, who is our reporter who is covering that case, the Alan Jones trial. She'll be back in court today and you'll hear updates from her across the day here on ABC News Radio. I should also just say, I know some of the content you're hearing when we talk about this Alan Jones trial is certainly very distressing. If you are in an abusive situation or you know someone who is, you can call 1-800-RESPECT. That's 1-800-737-732. If it's an emergency, call 000.
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1: Or you can listen to it here, 1:45 today, Eastern Standard Time, is when we will play the radio replay version of that. Now, very shortly, we're going to get you a news update. But as I've been mentioning, as we're going to air this morning, the US and Iran are exchanging fire as fighting does flare up again in the Middle East. I can tell you that Donald Trump has just told Fox News in Australia that they have struck, or the American military has struck, an Iranian radar. This is a quote from Donald Trump. He says they tried to rebuild their radar because they can't see anything. We waited until it was almost built and then we hit it. Now, we know that Iran is also retaliating to these American strikes. Jordan's military says its air defences have now intercepted 10 of 13 ballistic missiles that have entered the kingdom's airspace. State media in Iran saying that it was trying to target American interests in the Middle East when those missiles were sent towards Jordan. So there's a lot for us to keep our eye on there, and we will across the morning here on News Radio for you. Just a quick weather check. If you're in Brisbane today, it'll be sunny with a top of 27. It is 16 degrees at the moment. Sydney, sunny, top of 27 there as well. It's 20 degrees already. Canberra, a shower or two today, a maximum of 21. It's 14 degrees now. Showers in Melbourne with a top of 18, 13 at the moment. Hobart, cloudy, top of 16, 11 now. Adelaide, cloudy, top of 17. It's 12 at the moment. Perth, showers and a top of 19, 11 as I speak. Darwin today, sunny, top of 33, 22 now. ABC News, good morning. I'm Noni Edwards. More Australians missing in the Nepal-Tibet flood disaster have been found safe. Since yesterday, five Australians have been located and in contact with their next of kin, but 38 remain unaccounted for. Federal Minister Anne Ali says the Australians who've been found include one in Nepal and one in Tibet, who was located yesterday.
3: Three of them were completely outside the crisis area altogether. The assumption is that they hadn't been able to make contact since the crisis began. We still hold grave concerns for those 38 Australians who are still missing.
2: Specialised rescue teams have built temporary bridges to reach remote areas and dug through the ruins of hydropower projects using excavators to try to rescue nearly 300 workers trapped inside tunnels. UN spokesperson Stefan Dujarric says there's still lots of work to do.
4: For thousands of impacted families, the priority is now receiving humanitarian assistance, recovering and identifying the remains of the loved ones and tracing missing relatives, and reunifying separated children and helping people access psychosocial support.
2: Jordanian authorities say they've shot down 10 out of 13 ballistic missiles that have entered the kingdom's airspace. Iran earlier claimed it had killed a large number of US forces after targeting a US base in Jordan. Separately, Iranian state media is reporting that Iran has targeted a US base in Bahrain with a large-scale drone attack. The US military has been conducting fresh strikes against Iran, with US President Donald Trump saying it was in retaliation for attempts to place sea mines in the Strait of Hormuz. With more, here's North America correspondent Cayman Gok.
5: US President Donald Trump said the strikes were large and powerful and were in response to recent Iranian attempts to strike commercial

0: ships and American troops in the region. The president has warned if Iran retaliates, then the war will only escalate further. There was a month of relative military calm between the two nations as Washington DC focused its efforts on economic pressure. Iran has told local media the US will regret the latest attacks. Cayman Gok, ABC News, Washington.
1: Canada's Prime Minister says the United States needs to start being serious and stop trying to be tough before talks on a possible trade deal can restart. Canada walked away from the negotiations on a deal to avoid additional American tariffs in August, citing unacceptable last-minute demands from the Trump administration. Mark Carney says Washington needs to change its behaviour and attitude for talks to resume.
2: When the Americans stop doing memes, stop throwing shade, stop trying to be tough, and start being serious about having those discussions, we can have those discussions. But it's not constructive, but that's their democracy.
1: Tensions between China and Palau are intensifying as the Pacific Islands Forum continues, largely over the host nation's support for Taiwan. China has warned of consequences over Taiwan's presence at the meeting and has also issued travel warnings for Chinese citizens visiting Palau, a country heavily reliant on tourism. Palau's government has accused Beijing of trying to bully the island nation. Lowy Institute Pacific Islands Program Director Oliver Nobitau says China has some leverage over Palau, particularly through tourism.
3: We've already seen some sort of actions that have been taken by China in terms of those increased travel warnings that were being issued, saying to exercise caution when you're going into Palau. And we know China has some leverage over sort of Palau's tourism industry, and they've been able to sort of turn that tap on and off of influx going in. But I think it's really around the fact that Palau is a very staunch supporter of Taiwan.
1: Former British Prime Minister Sir Keir Starmer has stepped down as an MP to focus on a role in international affairs. Europe correspondent Catherine Diss reports.
4: Just hours before his successor Andy Burnham made his debut in the House of Commons, Sir Keir Starmer announced his exit from politics. The move triggers a by-election in the London seat of Holborn and St Pancras, a long Labour stronghold which he has represented since 2015. He announced his resignation in a local paper, saying it had been a huge honour and privilege to represent his constituency for 11 years. He said he'll work on issues such as international affairs and violence against women and girls. Prime Minister Burnham paid tribute to his legacy in his maiden speech as leader in the House of Commons.
1: To sport, and French cyclist Bastien Tronchon has won a thrilling bunch sprint to take stage 10 of the Vuelta a España. Tronchon timed his sprint to perfection to win in a photo finish. Spain's Enric Mas has retained the leader's red jersey, more than a minute clear of Primoz Roglic. You're listening to ABC News.
5: Thank you very much, Noni. It is Wednesday, the 2nd of September. Sarah Morris with you. Thanks for your company right across the country.
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5: Good morning. I do hope you're well. Coming up, more Australians found alive and safe in Nepal and Tibet. But with plenty more still missing, we take you inside the operation to find the people trapped inside those hydropower tunnels.
7: The question at the moment is, where are the chambers for people to go in and take refuge to survive, and how much air is down there?
5: Also this hour, we take a look at how when you have cancer treatment may impact how you recover. And when I say when, we mean the time of day, how the time of day can impact your cancer treatment and its success rate. So that is all coming up here on ABC News Radio. Let's go straight to Nepal. The number of Australians unaccounted for after the flash flooding there on the Nepal-Tibet border has just been revised down from 38 to 43. So that is heartening news this morning. Five citizens, these are Australians, have now been confirmed alive and safe. One of them in Nepal, one in Tibet, and three outside the crisis location. However, the death toll from that flood has now surpassed 1,000, and more than 4,000 people are still unaccounted for. Our reporter Meghna Bali has filed this report from outside the emergency response headquarters in Kathmandu.
8: Now, behind me is Nepal's National Disaster Risk Reduction Management Authority. Essentially, it's the nerve centre of what happens in the rescue operations in these Nepal-Tibet floods. Now, inside, top-ranking officials have been putting together a constantly evolving picture of what is happening out there. How many people are missing or dead, where search teams are operating, which roads have been destroyed, where alternative routes

0: can be opened and where food, shelter and drinking water are most needed. They're also using remote sensing and mapping to work out which communities remain cut off. Now, the weather is complicating matters. It has been raining for the last few days on and off, complicating the logistics of this operation. Now, there's been a lot of activity inside here today, including the Home Minister, Suthan Gurung, and his top-ranking disaster officials who have been receiving briefings and up-to-date information from international organisations and all stakeholders to come to decisions about where the disaster response goes next. So even though the physical search is happening far from Kathmandu, all the decisions about what happens next is actually happening right here.
1: That's Meghna Bali reporting outside the emergency response headquarters in Kathmandu, and you could hear that rain falling there. Well, one of the issues facing rescue workers who are there on the ground in Nepal has been the cuts to roads, power and communications. And this has been hampering efforts to get to those people feared to be trapped inside the hydropower tunnels after thick mud buried those facilities. Now, the tunnel expert Chris Cooper has been involved in several tunnel rescues, including the Sukyara rescue of 41 Indian workers from a tunnel collapse high in the Himalayas back in 2023. Now, he's been talking to my news radio colleague Tim McGlone this morning and has explained the things that the rescuers are likely to be considering at the moment.
2: The question at the moment is, where are the chambers for people to go in and take refuge to survive, and how much air is down there in the pockets that are available? And that's the sort of guessing game that's going on at the moment. I think probably at the moment the main chances of people surviving this are people that have been lucky enough to not be in a single entry tunnel. These will be the people that were in the powerhouse where there's, I wouldn't say voluminous, but there's a lot of potential air capacity.
3: It's been almost a week since the floods themselves. This might be a difficult one for you to answer, but given the lack of oxygen, which you've already mentioned, what are the chances we find some people alive in these tunnels?
2: There have been collapses in tunnels where people have survived 6 or 7 days. So the duration, if people have been lucky enough to get in, or were lucky enough to be in an area where they had a large volume, like an underground powerhouse, which offered them refuge, then there's still a chance that these people may be rescuable. And the other side of the story as well is water. One of the great things about the Himalayas is the amount of, it is a young mountain structure. There's a lot of water in the mountains. It might be possible that they found a freshwater source. They found a safe area to wait this out. Second is they were lucky enough to be in a large chamber that will support them oxygen wise, and they might be able to find water coming in through some structure. So we haven't reached the point where people are abandoning hope. I think if it goes on for another couple of days, then we might be moving into more of a recovery situation rather than a rescue situation. But at the moment, I think the authorities are saying they still think maybe out of the people that left, maybe there'll be 100 or so that might have, it's a probability exercise, but there might be enough people, 100 or so people that have got into the chamber where they can await the rescue. But obviously, as time goes on, this becomes a lot slimmer to survive.
3: The backlog of water that remains, and the risk of another fall. How significant is the risk that remains to those rescue workers that are bent double on their shovels, working to try and clear this mud?
2: So what you've got is a very unstable, let's call it a sludge, that's come running down the mountain and filled up, either blocked the portals or partially filled the tunnels. These are inherently unstable at the moment, at rest. They've obviously got to a position where they're at rest. But there's three things that can happen. One is a seismic event, being the Himalayas. This area is pretty prone to seismic events. And if you think of yourself walking along a beach on the sand, you can be on very, very firm footing. But if you stand still and the

0: you jump up and down, or you wriggle your toes around very quickly, you sink into the sand. So that instability, that liquefaction, is one of the problems. So people going into the tunnels, if there is a seismic event, the slurry that's already there can actually remobilize, further trapping the rescuers. The other thing that can happen is there's a lot of water in the Himalayas through fractures or through extreme weather events. That water also coming down can change the rheology of the slurry around the mouth of the tunnels and cause slip planes. And the other side of the story is further up the mountain, I believe this glacier, people are saying that it's, you know, this event's not over. I think the Chinese are watching it at the moment. And there are pools or partial dams where water has backed up. These temporary dams or blockages are not design structures. It's just basically a bunch of rocks that have ended up in a position. If the water builds up too much, or again, if there's a seismic event, or there's another kinetic energy discharge from the glacier, that can also blow those dams away. And any water that's coming down or any slurry that comes down will be an extreme risk for the people in the tunnels.
1: That's tunnel expert Chris Cooper speaking to News Radio's Tim McGlone. Well, let's come back home to Australia now. If you're a prospective first home buyer, you might be feeling a bit more optimistic this week with the news of a fifth month of falling house prices across the country. You may not be optimistic if you already have bought that house, but this is all off the back of interest rate rises and the federal government's changes to negative gearing and capital gains tax. But the question is, are investors really turning away and making it easy for new home buyers? Well, our reporter Isabel Musali has been taking a look at this.
2: Over the last few years, real estate agent Rob Druitt has seen Perth's property market go through stellar growth. Now he says that's changing.
3: It had to happen at some stage. it was longer cycle than we expected.
2: And houses are taking a bit longer to sell.
3: Certainly investors are a bit more hesitant because of the changes in the tax regime. Saying that, there are still investors in the market, but nothing like we saw 6 or 12 months ago. And of course, the first home buyers have been hit by two main factors. One is affordability, but also that last interest rate increase of 0.25% was just enough to tip it over for first home buyers. And they're starting to feel the bite now with interest rates. And talk of further interest rate rises has got them a little nervous in the marketplace.
2: At the Mortgage and Finance Association of Australia, CEO Anya Panik says its members across the country have noticed a shift.
4: What we've seen more recently in the last couple of months is almost a stabilisation, but the mix of the type of, you know, buyers coming into the market is looking a little bit different. Those who are owner-occupiers are really keen to still get into the market. And some of the shifts we've seen and softening in property prices has probably made it easier for them, in particular for first home buyers. But with investors, we're not seeing the level of engagement in the market that we've seen previously prior to the federal budget.
2: But she adds it's difficult to tell if that'll continue.
4: I think what we're seeing here is investors are actually trying to figure out what their strategies are. That's what we're hearing from our members.
2: The Reserve Bank of Australia's latest data on home loans was released this week and covers July. Treasurer Jim Chalmers has pointed to this on social media, saying for the first time since 2024, home loans for owner-occupiers grew faster than property investor loans. But Adelaide University Professor of Property and Housing Economics, Chris Leishman, explains they're more or less equal.
5: For the first time in 12 or 18 months, we're seeing growth in lending to investors, having dropped to now equal growth in lending to homeowners. So, yeah, interesting. But, you know, I'd stress it's one monthly reading. So it's early days for making any firm predictions about what might come next. It's also far too early to say that this is actually the result of any policy intervention. I mean, the market does correct from time to time. And when prices fall, property investment becomes less attractive to investors. So it's just a cyclical thing that happens from time to time.
2: But Professor Leishman says it could be a very early sign that property investors are turning away.
5: My personal view is that policy interventions which make investing in property a little bit less attractive in favour of first

0: homeowners are definitely to be welcomed. So, let's hope this is the beginning of a trend.
1: A trend, he says, you may be able to notice in 6 months' time.
2: And you're listening there to our reporter, Isabel Musali. This is ABC News Radio. Here are the headlines. As we go to air this morning, the US and Iran are exchanging fire as fighting flares up again in the Middle East. The US says its action follows recent attempted attacks by Iran against commercial shipping in the Hormuz Strait and against American service members deployed in the region. Iran has started retaliating, and Jordan says its air defences have intercepted 10 of 13 ballistic missiles that have entered the kingdom. This after Iran launched retaliatory strikes against US interests and bases there. In cricket news, England great Ben Stokes has signed with the Adelaide Strikers ahead of the BBL 16. The 35-year-old's forged an international career spanning more than 15 years. And another headline we should absolutely bring to you this morning. This is some heartening news. The number of Australians unaccounted for after the flash flooding in Nepal and Tibet has been revised down to 38 from 43. Five citizens now confirmed safe, one in Nepal, one in Tibet, and three outside the crisis location. So that is some good news, particularly for their very anxious families who will be awaiting to hear from them. We'll probably get some more details on them a little later in the day, but that's all we know at the moment. Eastern Standard Time right now, it's 18 minutes past 8. Central Time, 12 minutes to 8. If you're in WA right now, it is 18 minutes past 6. World leaders from across the Pacific are set to discuss the region's surging drug trade at the Pacific Islands Forum today. The federal government's expected to invest $600 million into a new scheme designed to tackle the problem. Our foreign affairs reporter Stephen Jedgetts has been following the developments at this year's meeting.
3: The Pacific is facing a drug smuggling crisis. Nothing illustrates that better than the most recent statistics. More than 17 tonnes of illegal narcotics have already been seized in the Pacific this year so far. That's more than the 5.5 tonnes, vastly more, that was seized in all of 2025, and gives an idea of the scale of the challenge facing Pacific leaders. We're expecting Pacific leaders here in Palau today to begin work to tackle this problem in earnest, not just because they're against the criminality it represents, but also because it's having devastating health impacts across the Pacific. Look at, for example, the HIV crisis in countries like Fiji and Tonga. The Australian government is expected to come to the party. If this initiative is endorsed by Pacific leaders today, as we expect it will be, it's promising to pour some $600 million into the Wanga Moana initiative, which is going to see greater coordination between patrol boats and maritime surveillance centres throughout the Pacific, more money ploughed into things like aerial surveillance, as well as greater coordination between police forces and officials and ministers across the region. Whether that's enough to tackle the scale of the problem that the Pacific is now grappling with remains to be seen, but you'd expect Pacific leaders are now well and truly aware of just how dangerous the drugs trade is, and they're willing to do new and, in some cases, enterprising things to try and tackle it. It's not just organised crime and drug smuggling on the agenda today. The stoush between Taiwan and China is still in some ways reverberating through the Pacific Islands Forum leaders meeting, even though Pacific officials have made it clear they don't want it to be a distraction. After China warned of consequences for Taiwan's participation at the meeting, Taiwan's foreign minister here in Palau yesterday compared China to a bad dinner guest, acting like the host and creating an unpleasant atmosphere in the room. Expect China to respond to that at some point today. But overall, geopolitics is, at least according to officials, hopefully going to take a little bit of a side bench over the next coming days as leaders get down to the business of the retreat. That will allow them to not just tackle the crises that really matter to them, like the drug smuggling crisis, but also to come to some serious new commitments on climate change, in particular an ambitious plan to reduce the Pacific's own emissions to effectively zero by 2035.
2: That's our Foreign Affairs correspondent Stephen Jedgetts, who is there in Palau for that meeting. Okay, researchers have found that the time of day when cancer patients get their treatment can have a significant effect on their survival rate. Those who had morning sessions could

0: survive for twice as long as those treated in the afternoon. Professor Paul Lorigan is a consultant medical oncologist at the Christie Cancer Hospital in Manchester in the UK. He's also the senior author of the study, and he explains this research.
1: We looked at patients receiving predominantly immunotherapy. Immunotherapy has revolutionised the treatment of cancer, but not everybody benefits from it equally. And there are many possible reasons for that, the type of cancer, the type of treatment, their own immune system. But one of the things we looked at was whether the circadian rhythm or the body clock has an impact on the immune system. And so we looked at over 2,500 patients treated in Manchester with a range of different cancers and a range of different types of immunotherapy. And what we found was that patients treated earlier in the day had, in general, a better outcome than patients treated later in the day. Now, it varied from cancer type and it varied with treatment type as well.
2: And how confident are you that this is a real theme, if you like? Because there was people might remember, there was a similar study earlier this year, which was then retracted. Is this something that you are confident is happening?
1: No, absolutely. I mean, what I think we're seeing here is a strong signal. What you're referring to is a study from China in lung cancer, and that was withdrawn because of problems with the data. What we've looked at here is what's called a retrospective study, and there are many possible explanations for why this might be and that we haven't actually been able to see in our trial. So it might be that people arriving for treatment later are less well, are more frail, are relying on hospital transport, etc. So we really need to look at this more systematically. And as a result, with colleagues in Southampton and in Cardiff, we've designed a trial to test this properly to see if this is real, and if it is real, why it's real, to understand why the immune system might be more receptive at specific times of the day.
0: Oh, that's fascinating. That's Professor Paul Lorigan, a consultant medical oncologist at the Christie Cancer Hospital in Manchester in the UK, and also the senior author of that study, and he was speaking to the BBC. Well, let's have a total change of pace here on News Radio now. When Freddie Mercury died back in 1991, he left his home and all his possessions to his one-time fiancée. Mary Austin was part of the Queen singer's life from before he became famous right through to the very end. And 35 years after his death, inspired by the rediscovery of an old book filled with Freddie's lyrics, she's finally written about their lives together.
3: Is this the
4: I'm Mary Austin, and it's very hard to describe who I was in Freddie's life, but I would just say very dear friend, very trusted friend.
5: Friend is perhaps an understatement. They were, in the 70s, engaged, and Mary stayed a part of his life to the very end.
4: The book began as a rediscovery of the lyrics packed in a loft. I felt that now I'm much older, I can afford to share more of Freddie. The lyrics gave me a better platform in which to do that.
6: A lot of people have wondered about the song Love of My Life. Is that about you?
7: Love of my life, you've heard.
4: I think not. But I do recognise the end of the song, When We're Old and Grey.
6: I'll be there at your side, yes, to remind you how I still love you.
7: I will be there at your side to remind you how I still love you.
4: It was a conversation we were having, as you do, I suppose, when you're young and you feel that your life is journeying forward. And I just said this in passing.
7: Back home to me because you don't know what it's teens to me.
6: When did you begin to realise that maybe you weren't going to have a life together as man and wife?
4: Probably in about the mid-70s. But it's life-changing and altering moments that you live through. You assert yourself and have to go forward.
6: There's a reported conversation where he said to you that he thought he was bisexual, and you said,
4: no, I think you're gay.

0: Yes. That was me explaining without so many words that I'm not a ménage à trois. But I still supported him was also meant in that statement.
1: And then you essentially became like a PA then, didn't you?
0: I did. It was his offer. He wanted me to stay, so I thought about it and said I would. I couldn't imagine him ever not being in my life.
1: But you're more than just an employee. He moves his piano into your flat. You're there every day with him, aren't you?
0: I'm someone who can probably speak the truth at the worst times.
1: One of those moments is just before Live Aid, isn't it? He was reluctant and you pushed it.
0: Little, I think, yes. So much so that he didn't speak to me for about a week.
1: It's very soon after that that his health begins to fade, isn't it?
0: Yes. And that was his hesitation, I realise, in retrospect. But from there, I think he found an immense confidence. He played with the audience and they responded.
2: Extraordinary insight into the life there of Freddie Mercury. And of course, Mary Austin, who was the one-time fiance of Freddie Mercury. She was speaking there to David Cilletto. Very shortly, we're going to get you a news update. I just want to bring you some new word we're getting in from the Middle East right now. As we've been telling you this morning, as we're going to where US and Iran are exchanging fire, the fighting flaring up there again in the Middle East. Well, I can tell you now that Jordan has intercepted some missiles, as has Kuwait, we understand, drones as well coming into Kuwait. And I just want to let you know that the US embassy staff in Qatar are now issuing a security alert to Americans in the Middle East, saying that any Americans currently there should exercise heightened vigilance and be aware of potential flight cancellations, airspace closures and travel disruptions. And they say that the security environment does remain complex for Americans who might right now be there. In the Middle East, there is potential, Qatar is saying, for unforeseen escalation. So we'll bring you more on that throughout the morning. In terms of weather in our capital cities this morning, expect some showers if you are in Melbourne, Perth and Canberra. In Darwin, there's some morning smoke, but then a sunny day ahead. And in all the other capital cities, you're in for a mostly fine Wednesday. Eastern Standard Time right now, 8:30. Central Time, 8 o'clock. In WA, it is 6:30.
3: ABC News, good morning. I'm Noni Edwards. Four more Australians have been confirmed safe in the Nepal-Tibet flood disaster. 38 Australians remain unaccounted for, with five citizens now located safe since yesterday morning. The Minister for International Development and Multicultural Affairs, Anne Ali, says some of those located weren't near the flooding.
4: Of those that have been located, there were some in Nepal, some in Tibet, and three of them were completely outside the crisis area altogether. The assumption is that they hadn't been able to make contact since the crisis began.
3: A Sydney man whose parents are missing in Nepal says the recent discovery of the five other Australians has renewed hope his parents could still be found alive. Akash Venkatraman says his parents have been missing for 6 days. He says his family has passed information about possible last known locations to authorities. The 22-year-old says he wants attention to remain on the search over the coming days.
5: If they've held out for so long, somehow, somewhere, and they're not rescued, I think that'd be the worst situation. That'd be my worst fear.
3: The issue of climate change will be closely watched, with leaders from across the Pacific region, including Prime Minister Anthony Albanese, gathered in Palau for the annual Pacific Islands Forum. There are also concerns about tensions between China and Taiwan at the forum that could distract from key Pacific priorities. But Australian National University's College of Asia and the Pacific Associate Professor Graham Smith says climate change is the point of unity.
6: It's one of the great ironies that the Pacific will be the most hard hit by climate change and have contributed an almost non-existent amount to climate change emissions. So that will be the heart of the representations they're making.
3: Independent MP Allegra Spender said

0: is the federal government should back an opt-in model for social media algorithms. Consent advocate Chanel Contos will use a speech at the National Press Club today to urge the government to embrace the forum so potentially harmful content is switched off automatically. Ms. Contos will warn tech giants could design their way around weaker attempts. Ms. Spender is among crossbenchers pushing for the change, saying it should be something that unites the government.
1: I don't want to make a political fight about this. This is about just doing the right thing. This is something that could unite people across the parliament because it's also something that unites people in our community. People want active choice in how they engage in digitally.
0: Jordanian authorities say they've shot down 10 out of 13 ballistic missiles that have entered the kingdom's airspace. Iran earlier claimed it had killed a large number of US forces after targeting a US base in Jordan. Separately, Iranian state media is reporting that Iran has targeted a US base in Bahrain with a large-scale drone attack. The US military has been conducting fresh strikes against Iran, with US President Donald Trump saying it was in retaliation for attempts to place sea mines in the Strait of Hormuz. Strikes in Gaza, meanwhile, have killed at least four people following an Israeli-backed operation to apprehend a Hamas militant. Middle East correspondent Caitlin Kelly reports.
2: An Israeli-backed raid to detain a Hamas militant in Gaza City wreaked havoc on a densely populated area, prompting airstrikes to cover the forces' withdrawal that killed four and wounded eight, according to Gaza officials. Israel's Defense Minister Israel Katz said a senior Hamas militant had been detained, while Hamas officials blamed the raid on Israeli-backed local militia. Palestinian health authorities say over 1,300 Palestinians have been killed in Israel's attacks since the ceasefire began in October 2025. Israel claims its attacks target Hamas, but civilians are often the casualties.
0: The German government says it's concluded that Russia was responsible for an attempted drone attack at Leipzig-Halle Airport last month and has ordered a series of measures in response, including the closure of a consulate and a Russian cultural centre in Berlin. The BBC's James Landale has more.
3: During this period, Western governments have sometimes blamed Russia, other times they have not. And it's deliberately the actions that are allegedly been taken by Russia are deliberately in that sort of deniable space where it is hard to ascribe blame and responsibility. And I think what the German government is doing here is deliberately making that choice to try and ascribe responsibility to the Russians.
0: Sport in cricket. England great Ben Stokes has signed with the Adelaide Strikers ahead of BBL 16. The 35-year-old's forged an international career spanning more than 15 years and earned a reputation for match-winning performances with bat and ball. The all-rounders consistently performed on the biggest stages. ABC News.
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4: Good morning. It is Wednesday, the 2nd of September. Sarah Morris with you. Great to have your company right across the country this morning. Coming up, Australia is facing a major shortfall of workers required to build the nation's AI data centres.
6: We have multiple national priorities that are simultaneously competing with the same electricians, technicians and skilled trades workers.
4: More on that in a moment. And what to do with our colonial era statues when they're vandalised? That is the question we are asking. Melbourne City Council has a new plan. So we're going to speak to the Lord Mayor about what they're going to do. And it could mean that some of those statues actually start to disappear. So we'll find out if that's actually the case when we chat to him. In terms of weather today, expect showers if you are in Melbourne, Perth and also Canberra. But in all the other capital cities, expect a mostly fine Wednesday. Well, social media giants are on notice for content that promotes misogynistic content. Here in Australia, the government has legislated social media age limits, but it's now looking at the issue of harmful content being fed to users via the algorithms. The Teachers Consent Chief Executive, Chanel Contos, is going to use a National Press Club speech today to further her push for certain content on social media to be an opt-in. You'd actually have to do something to get that content, and it would see harmful content switched off automatically. Independent MP Allegra Spender is one of those who has joined Chanel Contos in calling for this measure.
1: Look, I have seen that the government is indicating that it is open to this. It is considering this broader question of digital safety through their digital duty of care legislation. So this is the opportunity for the government to move on.

0: this and to make the algorithm safer for all Australians, not just young people.
1: Why do you think an opt-in function for social media algorithms is needed?
0: I think let's really look at the evidence in terms of what is happening. And we see that for accounts of 16 to 18-year-old boys, an experiment was run and found that all accounts were served anti-feminist content within 23 minutes. This was an experiment done by one of the universities. We've seen that ASIO has cited that just 10 minutes engaging with incel material leads recommendation systems to suggest increasingly violent, misogynistic content. That's coming from our security agencies. So what we see is that the algorithms as they are currently running in certain circumstances can serve content that has a real damaging effects potentially across our community. And so I think creating an opt-in for people to make the default of social media safer and to give people really active choice in relation to social media makes a lot of sense.
1: The government's legislation banning under 16s from social media was world leading. Why wasn't that enough?
0: So I think a couple of things. Firstly, let's be honest, it's not really working. About 70% of students from, I think, some of the recent reports saying that they weren't banned. And certainly when I go out into the community, particularly speaking to that sort of 15, 16-year-old group, a lot of students are still on. So I think, you know, there's still a lot of work to do to see if that social media ban can be more effective. But let's be honest that the challenges of social media don't stop when you're 16. You know, many adults struggle with, you know, particularly the addictive nature of social media. And at the same time, we know that some of those issues that both ASIO has highlighted and also the misogynistic content, they don't just stop when you're 16.
1: The government's developing this digital duty of care bill, which would compel online platforms to proactively identify and reduce the foreseeable risks of harm to users. If they settle on an opt-out function, would you support that?
0: I think that the opportunity is really for an opt-in. And so, you know, I think that's really where we should be pushing, and that's what I really support at the moment. And I think let's be honest about how, you know, these opt-in and opt-out functions work in other parts of society. We know that, you know, for companies, if they have to do an opt-out, it's often hidden somewhere strange, you know, it's hard to do. And the sort of default is opting in because that's what the social media companies want. I think what we want to create is firstly a culture of choice. And that starts, if you want to create a culture of choice, that starts with people actively deciding, okay, how am I going to engage with social media? Oh, I can do this version and then I can and switch off. You know, we have seen some examples in the EU where they've tried a opt-out version where if you sort of get out of the app, then you are switched back straight on into the algorithm. So I think we need to be creating an opportunity that creates a culture change and where people have active choice from the moment that they get involved in social media.
1: Chanel Contos, who's behind the Teach Us Consent campaign, will deliver a national press club speech today about this topic. But you and your fellow crossbenchers are pushing this in the parliament. Is the government listening?
0: Look, the government is making some really positive signs that they care about this and they're looking at how they can act. And so I don't want to make a political fight about this. This is about just doing the right thing. This is something that could unite people across the parliament because it's also something that unites people in our community. I get stopped in the street about this. People want active choice in how they engage in digitally, and I think this is one opportunity we could provide them.
2: That's the MP Allegra Spender. As we mentioned, the Teach Us Consent Chief Executive Chanel Contos is going to be speaking about this when she gives the National Press Club speech today. We'll bring that to you live here on ABC News Radio. It's happening at 12:30 Australian Eastern Standard Time. So in about 4 hours from now. Australia, we're told, is falling worryingly short of the workers required to power the nation's AI boom. The warning comes from a government-backed industry body, which is calling for urgent action to add tens of thousands of skilled tradespeople to the workforce. But as demand for data centres intensifies, a national skills crunch, employers say, they're struggling to find and retain these key workers. Matt Bamford has the story.
3: Plenty of work, but not enough people to do it. That's the frustrating dilemma facing business owner Dean Spicer.
4: It's devastating because you've got a real opportunity to grow your business. But in the sector that we're working, you know, often fixed price, you're unable to compete with the rates and conditions that are being offered in that space.
3: His Melbourne-based business builds electrical cables.

0: of the Powering Skills Organisation, a group set up by the federal government to address skills shortages in the energy sector. In a report out today, she argues Australia will need an additional 72,000 electricians, technicians and related tradespeople over the next 4 years to meet demand.
1: We have multiple national priorities that are simultaneously competing for the same electricians, technicians and skilled trades workers. And we really can see that this pressure is expected to persist over many years rather than follow a normal economic cycle.
0: As well as AI, these workers and their skills are also needed to meet demands for other long existing challenges like the housing shortage and a shift to renewable energy. Stuart Joyce is CEO of the National Electrical Communications Association.
2: It's very difficult to try and, you know, think that the amount of electricians we've got at the moment are going to cover all of those projects, all happening at the same time. So I think the answer is somehow everybody needs to be able to talk and plan these projects so that we try to utilise the labour as best as possible, because there's only a finite amount.
0: Anthea Middleton wants to see more quotas for apprentices on major projects and the creation of a dedicated apprenticeship program for data centre builds.
1: I think we have an opportunity to go beyond not just that they create their own renewable power sources to be able to power the very big power-hungry data centres, but I think we have an opportunity to leverage that investment to make sure that they are also investing in the Australian skills and employment outcomes for Australian workers.
0: For business operators like Dean Spicer, he thinks consumers will also start to feel more of a squeeze if the skills shortages persist.
3: There's a lot at stake for just mums and dads who want to get an electrician in to do their work. And I think people's understanding of, or their expectation of what they're going to pay for an electrician, is going to have to shift dramatically, because, you know, there's this massive competition to be able to retain staff. And unfortunately or fortunately, depending on which side you sit, people are going to compete on hourly rates of what they pay their staff or cannot pay their staff. And ultimately that goes to the end user.
0: In March, the federal government outlined national expectations for data centre and AI infrastructure developers, saying they should invest in developing a skilled local workforce through apprenticeships and other pathways and work collaboratively to address skills gaps.
4: That's Matt Bamford reporting. This is ABC News Radio. Here are the headlines this morning. The number of Australians unaccounted for after the flash flooding in Nepal and Tibet has been revised down from 43 to 38. Four more citizens have been confirmed safe this morning, in addition to an individual who was found safe yesterday. Of those five, one person's in Nepal, one in Tibet, and three outside the crisis location. As we go to air this morning, the US and Iran are exchanging fire as fighting flares up again in the Middle East. Jordanian authorities say they've shot down 10 out of 13 ballistic missiles that entered their airspace, and the Kuwaiti army says its air defences are also responding to hostile missile and drone threats. Also, just a warning this morning, if you usually catch the ferry to work and you live in Sydney, I'm afraid cancellations, delays and long waits expected across Sydney Harbour today because workers are taking industrial action. The Sydney Ferry services are going to strike between 9 a.m. and 2 p.m. So that starts in about 15 minutes from now. Services, though, on either side of the five-hour stoppage are expected to be significantly impacted as well. Just something to keep an eye on if you are in Sydney. Eastern Standard Time right now, it's a quarter to nine central time, quarter past eight. If you're in WA, it is a quarter to seven. Let's talk sport. Jared Coote is with me this morning, keeping a close eye on the US Tennis Open. Hello, Jared.
5: Yeah, hello to you, Sarah. So Australian tennis player Tristan Skulcate has equaled his best performance at a Grand Slam, beating American Nishesh Bashavareddy in the opening round at the US Open. The world number 180 fired 25 aces in the 7-6, 3-6, 6-3, 6-4 victory. Fellow Australian Dane Sweeney was leading 2 sets to love against Corentin Moutet when the Frenchman retired hurt. Another Australian, Tanasi Kokkinakis, hasn't had as much luck. He's conceded he may have played his last US Open after withdrawing from his opening round match due to injury. The 30-year-old was due to play Spanish player Rafael Jador,

0: but withdrew a few hours before the match due to an ankle sprain. Kokkinakis withdrew from the Australian Open earlier this year due to a shoulder injury. Meantime, in the men's draw, fifth seed Flavio Cobolli has fought back from two sets down to beat Argentine Francisco Comesaña in the opening round of the tournament. The Italian had less break points, but still won 3-6, 2-6, 6-3, 6-4, 6-4. Non-seed Taylor Fritz thrashed fellow American Darwin Blanche in straight sets. Elsewhere in the women's draw, American Madison Keys has beaten teenager Elena Korneva in straight sets. And second seed Elena Rybakina has beaten American Thea Frodeen, also in straight sets. Fremantle and Hawthorn will this afternoon name their teams for tomorrow's AFL qualifying final at Perth Stadium. The Dockers appear set to welcome back a host of players, including Murphy Reid, Jai Miss, Heath Chapman, and the retiring Sam Switkowski. Coach Justin Longmuir says it's a boost to the side.
1: We should have a lot of belief, not just those four coming back. We should have a lot of belief from what we've done, and have a lot of belief that our footy stands up. So, we're not definitely not taking this game lightly.
0: Wallabies winger Max Jorgensen admits the team already has one eye on next year's World Cup in Australia. The team is in a good run of form, having beaten Argentina by 6 points last weekend to remain undefeated from three matches under new coach Les Kiss. Australia will play Argentina again on Sunday in Mendoza. Jorgensen says the team is trying to stay in the present while remaining excited about hosting next year's tournament.
2: The World Cup's going to be massive, and I think everyone has it in the back of their mind just sitting there. So we sort of look forward a little bit, but not too much. We know that a lot of these games here will help us build into that World Cup next year. So it's, sort of finding that balance.
0: The coach of Australia's women's basketball team has high expectations for the World Cup in Berlin. The Opals are the reigning Olympic bronze medalists and are ranked third in the world behind the USA and France. They only have a few days together to prepare ahead of their first game on Friday night. And Sandy Brondello says they're full of belief.
3: We have to lean into what we've done in the March qualifier and obviously in our recent series against China and have confidence in each other. But, you know, the coaches will have the team prepared. We want them going in with confidence, and we just got to build game to game and try and put our best foot forward.
0: And French cyclist Bastien Tronchon has won a thrilling bunch sprint to take stage 10 of the Vuelta a España. Tronchon timed his sprint to perfection to win in a photo finish. Spain's Enric Mas has retained the leader's red jersey, more than a minute clear of Primoz Roglic. And I'll be back with plenty more sport later on, Sarah.
4: Thank you very much. That is Jared. Sorry, Jared. That's a new name for you today, Jacob.
0: Well, not the first time you've called me that one, Sarah.
4: It is the first time I've called you Jacob, I think. I've called you many other things, but maybe not Jacob. All right, Jared Coote is going to be back with us in an hour's time. Now, this morning we have learnt that Melbourne City Council says it's going to develop a new policy on how to handle contested monuments. Now, what do you think should happen when statues honouring people from the colonial era are vandalised? Should they be restored, or should that be the catalyst for removing them? Keep in mind, there's been much public debate around these statues. Some see them as a disgrace. Others have no problem with them. Some people think they should be kept as a monument to prompt reflection on the complex legacies of the people they're honouring. The thing is, maintaining them, particularly after they're vandalised, is really expensive. And we've seen a growing spate of the vandalising of these statues. Damage to memorials hasn't been isolated to Melbourne. Last year, there was a prominent bronze statue of Captain James Cook in the Sydney suburb of Randwick, covered in red paint. You might remember back in 2024, a statue of a former Tasmanian premier was cut off at the ankles. So Melbourne is having a look at what to do when this happens, and perhaps what they decide might be adopted in other places around Australia. So let's chat to the Lord Mayor of Melbourne, Nicholas Rees. Lord Mayor, good morning.
5: Good morning, Sarah. Great to be with you and the listeners.
4: Yeah, thank you for joining us this morning. How often are you guys finding that your statues and monuments are being damaged?
5: Yeah, we have had a significant spate of attacks on statues across Melbourne. Captain Cook, Queen Victoria, the old colonists' memorial. The head of King George V was decapitated. And so, yes, we have seen a significant rise in attacks on our statues and memorials across Melbourne. And look, that's what's led to us at the City of Melbourne having to do a deep dive and try to update our framework on how we manage these things.
4: So when you just ran through quite a long list there, how much is that costing when you have to go back and fix them all up?
5: Well, these details were revealed to council last night, and it turns out it is very significant. So restoring the damaged monuments and associated security.

0: security measures, just on what's occurred so far, is it projected to exceed $1 million. To give you an example, it cost us $67,000 to get a new bronze head of King George recast and fitted back onto that statue. It cost us $20,000 to repair Captain Cook, plus that and more to put in new security measures around the Captain Cook statue in Melbourne. So this is becoming a very expensive business for the city and therefore ratepayers.
1: And are people objecting to how much it's costing?
0: We didn't hear a lot of objection to that cost, but it's an obvious one. Like, it is significant. Most of the concern that was raised in submissions was actually around people's concerns that vandals should be able to decide what statues we have and not have in Melbourne. And on that point, the City of Melbourne took a strong position, and our view is that we won't let the mob decide what statues and memorials we have around Melbourne. That will be something that's decided in a democratic forum through proper processes.
1: Yeah, well, you talk about the processes there, and actually what you decided, and correct me if I'm wrong, last night, is that you are going to develop a new policy on how to handle these contested monuments. So what does that mean? Is that a new policy whereby you will decide when something's vandalised whether you fix it or not?
0: Yes, there's a whole range of measures that we're looking at. So depending on what the situation is around restoring, reinstating, repairing, putting in interpretive panels around some of our statues. We did that recently, for example, with the Burke and Wills Monument, which has been reinstated in Melbourne, but now has some panels around it that explain the role of the Yandera Wanderer people who rescued some members of that expedition. Tells the story of John King as the forgotten member of the Burke and Wills expedition as well. So that's something that we're going to look more at. We're also looking at doing 3D scans of all our statues so that if they are getting damaged in the future, that they're much easier to repair and get recast. We're sadly looking at increasing security measures, so potentially new security fencing, putting motion-triggered lighting in, CCTV cameras, and all of that just to protect these assets of the city.
1: It's interesting there that you talk about some of them have been replaced with extra context put around their stories. And we've been talking about how really controversial some of these statues can be. You said there that it will be a public decision as to whether or not they stay or go. How will that actually be run? Is there some way that the public will be asked to give their opinion, and will they vote? How will that work?
0: Yes, as part of developing this policy, there will be a community consultation process. The motion last night requires the city now to consult on this. We also looked at some fascinating case studies in other cities around the world. So, you know, Richmond in Virginia, in the United States with the Confederate generals, etc. We looked at the statue of Colston in Bristol, who was a slave trader. You might remember some years ago, his statue was toppled and tipped into the harbour in Bristol. And so we've looked at what these cities are doing, and we are using that experience to inform a framework which is fit for purpose for us in Melbourne.
1: And what did they do, some of those other examples?
0: Oh, there's a real range of activities. So in some cases, they move statues to new locations. New York City did that with a particular statue in Central Park. It was moved from such a prominent location to a less prominent location. The statue in Bristol of the slave trader that was retrieved from the bottom of the harbour, and it was actually put in a museum. But it was actually left in its toppled state in the museum as part of an exhibition about protest. In the US, they actually put up some statues of African Americans in Richmond, Virginia, as a way of trying to balance some of the statues of the white Confederate soldiers, and then some of the white Confederate generals were pulled down as well. So there's a real blend of things that people have done. I guess the strong message from the City of Melbourne is we are open to a nuanced, modern conversation about our statues and memorials. But at the same time, we want those

0: decisions to be made through democratic forums and proper processes. We don't want those decisions being made by vandals or the mob.
1: Yeah, and we don't want, I guess, the bottom line being impacted too far by the work to replace these, because obviously that's taxpayer money and you've got to keep that in mind. So it sounds like a process that you're working through there, Lord Mayor, and I appreciate you explaining it to us.
0: That's okay. It's an interesting debate, and really looking forward to what the community has to say as we take the next step in the policy development process.
1: Well, let us know how that goes. Appreciate you joining us today.
0: Thank you, Sarah.
1: Thank you. Bye. That's Nicholas Reese there. He's the Lord Mayor of the City of Melbourne. Just some breaking news coming into us now from the US. It has to do with Tiger Woods, the golfer. He has apparently got plans to change his not guilty plea in the drinking under the influence case that stemmed from that rollover crash in Florida. You might remember it back in March. His Land Rover clipped a truck, rolled onto its side, and then Tiger Woods was arrested on suspicion of driving under the influence. He pleaded not guilty to driving under the influence. A sheriff's report said they found two pain pills in his pockets, and he did show signs of impairment at the time. It was his fourth crash, actually, since 2009. Apparently, plans to change that plea now to guilty rather than not guilty. Quick check of the finance screen, and the Australian share market looks set to open lower this morning. The SPY 200 futures down by 0.9% at 8,933. It was a similar night of trade in the US. The NASDAQ down by 1%, the S&P 500 down by 0.7%, the Dow Jones down by 0.8%. This morning, the Australian dollar is trading at 71 US cents. And looking at the weather forecast for you in our capital cities today, in Brisbane, it'll be sunny with a top of 27. Sydney, sunny and 27 as well. Canberra, a shower or two for you and a maximum temperature of 21 degrees. Showers in Melbourne, top of 18 there. Partly cloudy in Hobart today with a maximum of 16, cloudy and 17 in Adelaide, showers with a top of 19 in Perth, and in Darwin, some morning smoke, then a sunny day, top of 33 for you.
2: ABC News, good morning. I'm Noni Edwards. The death toll in Nepal has exceeded 1,000 people, while close to 4,000 remain missing, a week on from the flooding disaster on the border with Tibet. Hundreds of those are believed to be stranded in devastated hydropower stations that have become the focus of rescue efforts. 38 Australians are among the missing, with five more accounted for in the last day. Australia's former ambassador to Nepal and director of the Australian Himalayan Foundation, Felicity Volk, says Nepal will need support for quite some time.
3: We're now a week into this disaster. The ramifications of it are going to go on for months, and I think a staggered approach in terms of bringing in resourcing, bringing in support teams will be important over the next not just weeks but months.
2: Australia is facing a major shortfall in key workers required to power the nation's AI data centre construction sector, which is expected to be worth around $150 billion by 2030. Matt Bamford reports.
4: The Powering Skills Organisation report out today reveals Australia needs to find more than 70,000 electricians, technicians and other related tradespeople to meet the demand. It comes as businesses reveal major challenges in finding and retaining skilled staff as a raft of national projects, including data centre construction and the transition to renewable energy, drive up competition. The report calls for more quotas for apprentices on major projects and the creation of a dedicated apprenticeship program for data centre builds.
2: A leading consent advocate is calling on the federal government to pursue an opt-in model for the algorithmic feeds on social media. Here's political reporter Jack Mackay.
5: Chanel Contos, who heads up the advocacy group Teach Us Consent, will make the case for reining in harmful algorithms in a speech to the National Press Club today. She wants the government to pursue opt-in algorithmic feeds, arguing it would make the transition to social media safer for 16-year-olds. She'll also use her speech to warn that tech giants could design their way around weaker reforms. Prime Minister Anthony Albanese has previously backed giving Australia more control over the content they're served online, but has stopped short of supporting the model proposed by Ms. Contos.
2: Internationally, strikes between Iran and the US and its allies are continuing after Washington struck Iran in what it's calling retaliation for attempts to lay mines in the Strait of Hormuz. The Kuwaiti army says

0: Its air defences are currently responding to hostile missile and drone threats. US Central Command says it's conducted joint air raids with Saudi Arabia on Iran-aligned groups in Iraq. And Iranian state media says its military has targeted a US base in Bahrain with a large-scale drone attack, which Central Command says was unsuccessful. Germany's announced the closure of Russia's consulate in Bonn and a cultural centre after accusing Moscow of responsibility for recent hybrid attacks on infrastructure. The Interior Minister says this includes an attempted drone attack at Leipzig Airport 4 weeks ago. The German Foreign Minister, Johann Wadepool, says his country is the target of a well-established pattern of Russian aggression in Europe.
1: The dangerous behaviour of the Russian Federation is part of a long series of attempts at destabilisation. With the attempted attack on Leipzig, the Russian leadership has in fact made a deliberate decision to cause further significant damage to our already severely strained bilateral relationship.
0: Back home, Sydney Ferries workers have walked off the job this morning seeking a 5% pay increase. The Maritime Union of Australia says today's industrial action follows months of negotiations with the ferry's private operator, Transdev. Deputy Branch Secretary Paul Garrett says all ferry rides will be free for passengers when staff resume working at 2 o'clock this afternoon until midnight.
2: The ferry workers don't fight with the public. They work on the best ferries in the best harbour in the world. They want to see more passengers out there. They want to see government invest in more vessels. So we acknowledge the disruption it causes, and those going home this afternoon or want to be out on a beautiful day like today, come and enjoy a ferry, do it for free.
0: In sport, Australia's women's basketballers are eyeing off a podium finish at the World Cup, which tips off in Berlin this weekend. The Opals are ranked third in the world behind the USA and France and are the reigning Olympic bronze medalists. Star player Essie Magbegor says the team knows it can go all the way.
3: At the end of the day, we've won in the past and want to continue to win, and so if any time is the best, it's kind of now. But I think, you know, our goal is just to compete for a medal.
0: You're up to date with the very latest ABC News. There's more at any time on ABC Listen. Thank you, Noni.
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5: Hello, Sarah Morris with you. It is Wednesday, the 2nd of September. I hope we find you well this morning. We have some good news. More Australians have been found alive in Nepal and Tibet. We'll bring you those details. However, on the ground, authorities are still struggling to identify those who have died.
6: Victims are so much injured. Their face are damaged. Yeah, it's very hard to identify.
5: Also, the US and Iran are exchanging airstrikes as we go to air this morning. Other Gulf nations are also in the firing line. We'll bring you up to date on the latest in the Middle East. Tell you what else we'll do this half hour. We're going to take a look at what's happening in Sydney's crime underworld. This amid a spate of mistaken identity killings. How does it keep happening? So that is all coming up here on ABC News Radio this morning. But we are going to start with that heartening news that the number of Australians unaccounted for after flash flooding in Nepal and Tibet has been revised down from 43 to 38. Now, four more citizens were confirmed safe this morning. That's in addition to the individual who was found safe yesterday. Of all of them, those five, one person is in Nepal, one is in Tibet, and there are three outside the crisis location. There are, however, still thousands of people missing, and a mass burial service has been held in Kathmandu for the victims of this disaster. The rescue efforts, they are continuing on the ground as well, and the ABC correspondent Natalie Whiting reports from central Nepal for us this morning.
7: A week since the collapse of a glacier sent a deluge of ice, rock, water and mud tearing through central Nepal, hopes of finding more survivors are fading. But no one's giving up. As helicopters and heavy machinery try to reach the missing, smaller search and rescue missions are also underway. In Chitwan, where many bodies have been swept downstream, I meet Sunil BK and three of his friends.
8: We are searching to our beloved friend, a very close friend.
7: They've racked up hundreds of kilometres on two motorbikes, desperately searching for their mate, Rajesh Khatri.
8: The journey was very hard, yeah. The roads are not good. It's raining over there, yeah. Roads are not good. We are just climbing up so many hills, yeah. We are just moving here and there to find more and more information about our friend.
7: The friends have come to a community centre where

0: There are photographs of the bodies that have been recovered. The images are harrowing.
1: We just watched so many photographs there. Yeah, they are so much injured. No, that victims are so much injured. Their face, their body, yeah, totally covered with blood. Yeah, and their face are damaged. Yeah, it's very hard to identify.
0: The death toll from this disaster has now passed 1,000, and there are about 4,000 people still missing. Hundreds are trapped in hydropower stations. Teams from Nepal, China and India are working together on the rescue effort, as well as repairing roads and bridges to reach more of the missing. Beijing is sending DNA testing experts and a second batch of relief supplies. This Chinese official packing the cargo plane explains that supplies were sourced urgently and will arrive in Kathmandu within hours. Nepalis who survived are grappling with guilt and sadness, but also relief. Lalit Lamachan ran to higher ground, but has now returned to the riverside for his friend's cremation. He says he feels the deepest pain, but adds that when he arrived back and saw the state of everything, he felt he'd been given a second life.
2: That's our reporter, Natalie Whiting, who is on the ground in central Nepal for us this morning. And my understanding is, you might remember, we sent an Air Force plane yesterday. Australia did to help. It's carrying some hygiene supplies and some aid. That is due to arrive in Nepal this afternoon. Left here yesterday. It's getting there a little later today. So we'll keep an eye on that. We'll get you an alert when it's landed. And we'll also get more updates for you today from the Department of Foreign Affairs and Trade. And we'll be hearing from a number of people on the ground across the day as well here on News Radio. Now, yesterday, about this time, we brought you the news that a man in his 20s had been shot dead during a home invasion in Sydney's southwest. Well, police are now investigating whether or not that deadly shooting was actually a case of mistaken identity. Police say they are aware of a social media post that's been shared by the underworld figure Isaiah Utai, which said, and I quote, "popped the wrong person, didn't even get the right house." What we now know is that the man that was killed was a university student. Police say he was not known to them, but his death does come days after another man was shot in a suspected underworld attack in Sydney amid an ongoing feud between the Alameddine alleged crime family and the self-named Coconut Cartel group. Now, we don't know exactly what happened there yesterday, and we're going to park the exact details of that while the investigation goes on. But there has been a spate of mistaken identity murders surrounding Sydney's underworld. Of course, earlier this year, you might remember grandfather Chris Bagzarian was kidnapped and killed. He was not part of a gang. Last year, tradie John Versace was killed. Just before that, Kim Duncan was killed in a drive-by shooting. Increasingly, innocent people seem to be getting caught up in the underworld crime gang fights. Mark Morey is the Daily Telegraph's crime editor. He says that we're in the midst of an incredibly concerning spate of reckless attacks by the criminal underworld.
3: I've never seen this, and I've been doing this for like 40 or 5 years, and I've never seen so many mistakes being made, wrong people and innocent people being shot, killed and victims of kidnappings and home invasions. It's happening at a frightening rate.
2: It used to be said that these crime gangs were carrying out many shootings, but they were essentially targeting each other, their rivals. It seems to be changing, as you say, innocent people being caught up. Do we have any idea what's changed, Mark? What's going on in the underworld that they're getting it wrong so often?
3: They're now hiring very, very young, inexperienced, which is a horrible word to say, but they're hiring very, very young people, sometimes in their teens or early 20s, who have no real idea of what they're doing. And there's very, very little preparation going in, which in the old days, or when you have people who are a bit more professional, they actually will do a lot more surveillance. Now this shooting, if it's linked to the other one recently, is just a couple of days after what would be the revenge shooting. So they're reckless. The recklessness that we're seeing out on Sydney streets now is pretty well unmatched.
2: You're saying there

0: they're untrained. And I know that is such a horrible word for us to be using when we're talking about crime and horrific crime as it is. They're untrained, though, but I'm also noticing there seems to be a lot of connections whenever we hear one of these crimes has happened in terms of cars being stolen, cars being burnt out. Are these young people at all connected to the crime gangs, or are they essentially hitmen for hire?
1: They're totally disconnected, as you said. They won't even know who they're carrying out the crimes for. Very often there will be layers and layers. The people stealing the cars will leave them, don't know who's picking the cars up. There is multiple layers involved in these shootings, and they have no idea of who the target would be, why they're being shot, and often who they're doing it for.
0: So they don't even know who they're working for, so to speak.
1: So quite often, and in fact, there's multiple occasions where they have actually picked up what they call a crew, the police have, and they've got them for multiple shootings, and that they could have been playing, carrying out things for both sides. So there are people who are actually like crime brokers who just sit there and put this stuff out.
0: And these people who are carrying out, whether it be the stealing of the car, the burning of the car, or the actual hits, do we know anything about them in terms of how they're being recruited or their backgrounds?
1: They're often recruited via encrypted apps, but a lot of them are just loosely associated, might know somebody, or they're in street gangs invariably, and these bigger syndicates feed on them. They're like vultures, or they groom them. They find these vulnerable cliques or groups of people that might be hanging around their areas, and that's who they target.
0: And how are they vulnerable? Are they vulnerable in the sense that they don't have many other employment options, or are they some way connected to drug trades?
1: Look, all of the above. Mm. Some people have actually get paid in drugs for the crimes that they carry out. So there's a big pool out there. It's really frightening of young people who don't have any money, who will do these crimes for very, very, very little money and not even think about the consequences.
0: You say little money. Do we know the figure?
1: Well, I know one murder was done allegedly for about $3,000.
0: Wow.
1: But a lot of these things are being carried out now for 20 and 30. Now, I know that not so long ago, big executions, and there were professional crews that were doing it. And when I say professional, they actually would go to out into the countryside and practice their shooting and that. And they would be doing them from anywhere from $500,000 to $1 million for big targets. But again, they would spend quite a lot of preparation in doing that. No, whereas here now, these young people, they'll do it for 20,000, 30,000.
0: That's extraordinary. I know over the years in Sydney, the crime families or the crime gangs that are controlling parts of Sydney's underworld changed over the decades. The two that we seem to have at the moment, the alleged Alamadine crime family and the self-named Coconut Cartel group, are they different in any way to the groups we saw before? And I guess, is that fueling this change in the way the hits are carried out?
1: The Coconut Cartel, as they call themselves, are particularly new compared to the more established, like the Alamadine crime family, who were very organised, and it was a huge business. Whereas this Coconut Cartel has been run by a young man, allegedly on the run, a killer, called Pele, and he is, as I said, he's a young man. They live on social media, they're fuelled by social media. So they're very, very different. The old crime bosses kept very low profiles. That was, you know, the really smart ones you didn't get to know about or read about. These people are now boasting and about where they are, what they've done on social media. It's this status symbol that they're chasing all the time, and it fuels it. And then it also has all these young people looking at it, and they're idolising some of these people, not realising that they're either going to end up dead or in prison.
0: Terribly concerning. That's Mark Morrie chatting to us this morning. He is the crime editor at the newspaper, The Daily Telegraph in Sydney. This is ABC News Radio, and here are the headlines this morning. As we go to air, the US and Iran are exchanging fire as fighting flares up again in the Middle East. Jordanian authorities say they've

0: shot down 10 out of 13 ballistic missiles that entered their airspace. The Kuwaiti army says its air defences are also currently responding to hostile missile and drone threats. The number of Australians unaccounted for after that flash flooding in Nepal and Tibet has been revised down from 43 to 38. Four more citizens have now been confirmed safe, in addition to an individual who was found safe yesterday. Of those five, one person's in Nepal, one in Tibet, and three outside of the crisis location. And a new plan to tackle surging illegal drug smuggling in the Pacific is on the agenda today at the Pacific Island Forum. Yeah, that's the big meeting of Pacific Island leaders, and our Prime Minister's there, of course. It's happening in Palau, and we understand that the Australian government's expected to tip about $600 million into that scheme, as well as some additional training and support for police in the region. We'll get more on that when we get that announcement. Eastern Standard Time right now, 18 minutes past nine. Central Australia, it is 12 minutes to nine, and if you're in WA, it is 18 minutes past seven. Well, the German government has publicly blamed Russia for a failed drone attack at Leipzig Airport in eastern Germany last month. The drone carrying an explosive device was discovered close to Ukrainian cargo planes, but it failed to explode as the detonator was apparently faulty. Speaking at a press conference, Germany's foreign minister says Germany was the target of a well-established pattern of Russian hybrid operations in Europe.
1: Das gefährliche Verhalten der Russischen Föderation fügt sich in eine lange Reihe.
2: The dangerous behaviour of the Russian Federation is part of a long series of attempts at destabilisation, disinformation, threats, sabotage and aggression towards Europe. With the attempted attack on Leipzig, the Russian leadership has in fact made a deliberate decision to cause further significant damage to our already severely strained bilateral relationship. Germany remains safe, and Germany will defend itself against adversaries who seek to sow insecurity.
0: So that was Germany's foreign minister there, Johann Vadefull. Now, he, together with the interior minister, then announced a string of measures in response to this incident. And the BBC's Berlin correspondent, Jessica Parker, was listening in.
3: They laid out, to a degree, their case underlying their belief that Russia was behind this incident where a bomb-laden drone, which failed to ignite, was found near Ukrainian cargo planes last month. Among the things they've been saying is that the parts, explosives found during their investigations, they believe match that is used by Russia elsewhere, including in Ukraine, and that this is part of a wider pattern. They've announced some measures in response to this, so they're going to close a very well-known Russian cultural centre called Russia House here in Berlin. They're going to cancel the contract of the Russian Cultural Centre. They're going to close a Russian consulate in Bonn, summon the Russian ambassador. And they've talked as well about putting further pressure on the Russian shadow fleet, ships used by Russia to ship out its oil. And that obviously puts money into the coffers of the Kremlin. One assumes that's going to be in coordination with the European Union. Worth saying, though, Russia denies involvement and they've promised to respond to the sanctions.
0: That's the BBC's Berlin correspondent, Jessica Parker. Let's come home to Australia now. Shark nets are being installed at beaches from Newcastle to Wollongong as part of mitigation measures in New South Wales. Now, across the country, there's been a huge amount of debate about whether or not shark nets are effective at actually stopping shark attacks. The marine biologist and shark expert Rob Harcourt gives us his view.
4: Well, it is an old technology. There's no doubt about that. But at the same time, you know, we have a lot of people who are very scared of going in the water at the moment. Mm. And we do know that when the nets were first put in place, nearly 100 years ago now, it was about 91 years ago, that there was a big decrease in the number of people being bitten at the beaches. And that's because the nets, they fish, and they fish for sharks as well as anything else that's coming through. And we're really good at fishing. I mean, gill nets are a very effective fishing method. It's been around for millennia. So there's no doubt that they reduce the presence of sharks and other animals at the beaches where they use the mesh nets.
5: I mean, you're putting that politely. You're saying basically that they kill the sharks, right?
4: Oh, absolutely. Yeah, no, it's a culling method. I mean, there has been calls for culls, but we're already culling. I mean, that's how they work.
5: Mm.
4: You know, they measure at a place where the animals are likely to be coming in.
5: Mm-hmm.
4: You know, but everyone always says, well, there's a half, you know, 40% of them are swimming out away from the beach. That's true. But, that, you know, the way they work is they just deplete the density of sharks at the beaches where they've been put.
6: You're a keen surfer as well as a marine biologist. There's been a lot of investment in drone technology and drone surveillance. Do you personally feel better if you know that there's a drone up above keeping an eye on the break?
4: Well, I can tell you that a lot of my friends, we talk about this a lot.
5: Mm.
4: And certainly I've got a very good friend who surfs with his two sons, they're teenage boys. We surf together all the time. And he was saying he doesn't go out now until the drones are up. I mean, we know that they pick up a lot of sharks that have always been there, but they see them much more readily. Drones are phenomenal. They tell us a lot about the ocean that we didn't really know. And, of course, they also mean that the beaches are closed more often, so we get pulled out of the water a lot more frequently than we used to be. But at the same time, you know, they are. There's no doubt that they are increased safety for people at the beaches when they're working, especially off New South Wales, because we have such beautiful clear water. So they're really good. They're less effective in areas where the water is really brown and turbid. But for New South Wales, that's not an issue. We have really good clean water unless it's been very heavy rain.
6: Can I ask you about drum lines? There's about 300 or so drum lines on the New South Wales coast at the moment. Do these work as a technology in preventing shark attacks?
4: Look, there's two types of drum lines. And there's just drum lines, which just fish, and they also are a lethal method. But they're really good at being much more selective. So gill nets take anything that swims through. Drum lines only attract animals that are coming up to take the bait. But what we've rolled out in the last few years in New South Wales are smart drum lines, and these are really clever, literally smart drum lines. And they send a signal to the operator when they get an animal on the line. They come out, they remove the animal from the hook, and if it's a dangerous shark, they tag it. So we get information about where the dangerous sharks are going, and we do know that when they tag them, they swim away from the beaches very quickly. They've been stressed by being on the line. So they're really good at giving us information about where the animals are going, and they do help prevent animals coming into the beach. So I'm a big fan of smart drum lines. I think they're a clever way of being very selective. You're not going to catch whales in smart drum lines, unless they get entangled. But an entanglement in any fishing is an issue for whales and dolphins. But we know from Queensland, where they've just done a big analysis, that much, much, much less dolphins and whales are caught on the drum lines than they are on the mesh nets.
6: Yeah, and they basically get a shark. They get a number plate put on the shark, and then it alerts at different points up and down the coast when they come in again.
4: Including in the harbour, they've just installed a listening station at Balmoral, which is a really popular swimming spot inside the harbour, which is great because, of course, the bull sharks are not in the harbour at the moment. It's still too cold, but they'll be coming down shortly. I saw as I was listening that the temperature in Sydney is going to be 27 today, so summer's already approaching quickly.
6: Yeah, it won't be long till they're back. Before I let you go, I mean, we've seen, of course, a lot of worry because of these increased shark attacks, including that horrific attack between the flags on Leah Stewart. We know that people are nervous. What's the long-term solution? Are we always going to have these nets at the beaches? Is there going to be eventually some sort of solution worked out where we have a combination of technologies that tries to keep people safe?
4: Yeah, we already have a combination. I mean, the New South Wales government has invested a huge amount in drones just in this, you know, since Leah's attack, poor woman. I mean, she's phenomenal. I've had a chat with her. I'm really a huge fan, very brave woman, and exactly how people should respond to terrible trauma. I think over the time, the nets will come out. I mean, they were really about to be pulled until this year when we had the bad spate in summer. And I think that is still inevitable, but it's going to be a slower process because the social licence, really, I don't think it's quite there now. I think we've been set back a little bit. But, you know, with new technologies like drones, like predicting where animals are going, we've got, because of all the animals that have been tagged, we're now building models that allow us to predict when animals are actually foraging and when they're coming close to beaches and what are the conditions. And so the government's going to be using very clever methods, I think, but it'll be over the next 5 years, that would be my guess.
0: Okay, you were listening there to the shark expert marine biologist Rob Harcourt. He was speaking to the ABC's James Glenday. Now, over the past few hours, we've been bringing you the news that the US and Iran have been exchanging fire as fighting has flared up again in the Middle East this morning. Well, we've just had an update from the US, which says it has successfully completed

0: its latest wave of strikes against Iran. It says that US forces struck Islamic Revolutionary Guard targets, including air defence sites, radar systems, maritime assets and facilities, mine laying capabilities and communication sites as well. Now, Iran retaliated this morning. It appears to have targeted or tried to target US bases around the Gulf countries. Jordan says it shot down 10 out of 13 ballistic missiles that entered the kingdom's airspace this morning. The Kuwaiti army says its air defences are also currently responding to hostile missile and drone threats. So that's what's been going on in the past couple of hours. Now, this is going to have an immediate ramification here in Australia because our share market's now on track to fall quite sharply after these fresh strikes. It's driven oil prices as well to a two-month high. So Brent crude this morning is up 5.3%. It is trading as we go to air at $95.26 a barrel. And just to give you a bit of context around this, the price of oil actually shot up by about $4.70 a barrel in just a couple of hours, just while we've been on air this morning. So we're going to get you some analysis as what this means or might mean to that conflict there in the Middle East. We'll bring that to you very shortly after the news. Quick check now of the weather in our capital cities. If you're in Brisbane today, it's going to be sunny with a top of 27 degrees. Right now it is 20 degrees. If you're in Sydney, mostly sunny with a top of 27 as well there, and it's 21 already in Sydney. In Canberra today, expect a shower or two, a maximum temperature of 21 degrees. It is 16 degrees at the moment. Melbourne, you're also in for a shower or two, so take the brolly with you. Top of 18 degrees for you, and it's already 13 there in Melbourne. Hobart, a partly cloudy day ahead, top of 16, it is 13 now. Adelaide, a cloudy one for you, a maximum of 17 degrees, and it is 14 as we go to air. In Perth, you'll also need your umbrella. Showers today, top of 19 degrees, it's already 12 in Perth. Darwin, a sunny day, a hot one too, top of 33 degrees, it's 27 degrees right now. That means it's time for Noni in the newsroom.
1: ABC News, good morning. I'm Noni Edwards. Five Australians have now been confirmed safe in the Nepal-Tibet flood disaster. 38 Australians still remain unaccounted for, while DFAT says one Australian has been marked safe in Nepal, one in Tibet and three others outside the crisis location zone. The ABC understands those confirmed safe today had not been in contact with families and next of kin since the disaster struck and their welfare could not initially be confirmed. Royal Australian Air Force plane carrying humanitarian and disaster relief supplies is due to arrive in Nepal later today. Nationals leader Matt Canavan says young boys' engagement in the so-called manosphere is largely due to what he says is the feminisation of the school curriculum. The manosphere is an online movement targeting boys and men, which perpetuates misogynistic attitudes. The Australian Secondary Principals Association recently raised concerns that the influence of the manosphere in classrooms has risen since the COVID-19 pandemic. Senator Canavan has suggested to Channel 9 there should be more male teachers at schools.
2: So I think we've got to have a deep, hard look at why young boys are attracted to this stuff online. It is terrible. It is toxic. The reason, a big reason for that, in my view, is they're sick and tired of getting lectures about how bad men are at school. They're sick and tired of the feminisation of our curriculum. Maybe we should look at getting more male teachers in.
1: The construction industry warns it's a 150,000 workers short as the government pushes to build 1.2 million homes by 2029. Cotality and the Insurance Council of Australia say construction costs are rising above inflation, pushing builders to breaking point. This coincides with the Commonwealth Bank warning the nation is entering a housing correction. CEO of Master Builders Australia, Danita Warren, says the industry is struggling to cope.
3: The demand across the country for labour is immense. We're estimating that we need at least another 150,000 workers today. We're focusing on more apprentices. We're focusing on a better skilled migration system.
1: Dozens of protesters have turned up at Darwin's annual NT Resources Week calling for no fracking in the territory just a day after the Beetaloo Basin was officially reopened. Roxanne Fitzgerald reports.
4: Dozens of protesters have turned up with placards saying ban fracking and NT gas is toxic. They say they're concerned that fracking in the Beetaloo

0: Blue Basin and the expansion of gas-fired data centres threaten the NT's water resources and climate. According to the NT government, the conference will connect over 900 mining, exploration, engineering, oil and gas, construction and environmental management sector delegates from across Australia and the globe. And the Fonokiara government has also announced it will establish a mineral emblem to recognise the importance of minerals and mining to the territory.
1: Internationally, the United States military has struck targets in Iran with a resumption in hostilities after a month without military action. Iran fired missiles and drones in response, according to Iran's Fars and Tasnim news agencies. Local officials said one US strike hit a home hosting a wedding, killing five people and wounding dozens. Airstrikes in Gaza have killed at least four people after an Israeli-backed raid to detain a Hamas militant in Gaza City. Middle East correspondent Caitlin Kelly reports.
2: An Israeli-backed raid to detain a Hamas militant in Gaza City prompted airstrikes to cover the forces' withdrawal. Four were killed and eight wounded. A Hamas militant had been detained, according to Israel's defense minister, as the group blamed the raid on local militia Israel has spent months arming. Palestinian health authorities say that over 1,300 Palestinians have been killed in Israel's attacks since the Gaza ceasefire began in October 2025. Israel claims its attacks target Hamas, but it's civilians who are often killed.
1: English all-rounder Ben Stokes has signed with the Adelaide Strikers ahead of the Big Bash League season. The 35-year-old has consistently performed on the biggest stages in world cricket, scoring more than 11,000 runs. SA Cricket Association Chair Will Rayner says the club was looking for players who were able to commit to play the full length of the league. He's told the ABC it's a fantastic get for the club.
3: I think he's coming here for the cricket and the lifestyle with his family. So we're really comfortable. He's going to fit in with the culture that we're creating there. We've got a great young squad, great leadership in Tim Payne and the rest. So, no, he's going to come across and we can't wait to welcome him.
1: You're now up to date with the very latest from ABC News.
4: Thank you very much, Noni. Sarah Morris with you here this morning. It's Wednesday, the 2nd of September.
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4: Thanks for your company right across the country. Coming up, we're going to take you to the Middle East, where missiles and drones are again flying as fighting between the US and Iran flares up. Also, researchers have recorded a 50% drop in dugong numbers in one of the most globally important populations in the Gulf of Carpentaria.
6: It is really concerning. You know, they're long-lived animals, they're slow to breed and reach maturity.
4: And there's a global bond crisis unfolding right now. We take a look how that's going to impact us here in Australia. But let's start in the Middle East. The US says it has successfully completed its latest wave of strikes against Iran. We've been bringing you this news all morning that the two have restarted their fighting there in the Middle East. We have heard this morning now from the US side telling us exactly what it is that they have been striking. There are lots of targets there along the Strait of Hormuz. They include defence sites, radar systems, maritime assets, facilities for mine laying capabilities, and also communication sites. Now, US Central Command said it had targeted Iran's Revolutionary Guard in retaliation for attacks on US forces and commercial shipping in the Strait of Hormuz over the past couple of days. The latest attacks also reportedly struck a wedding in Iran, leaving at least four people dead. That's according to state media in Iran. It is not confirmed by the US at this point. Now, we've seen Iran retaliating this morning, targeting US bases in the area. Kuwait and Jordan both having to intercept drones and missiles. Well, the BBC's Tom Bateman has more details on this.
7: This has come amid a series of what appear to be American airstrikes in several different locations along the Iranian coastline of the Strait of Hormuz. Both Iranian Red Crescent and a local official there have said that shrapnel from a US attack hit a wedding ceremony, and it appears a large number of people were there. What one local official has said is that four people were killed, including a child, and up to 50 wounded. We have had no formal word from the White House or the Pentagon, but certainly this would look like quite a serious incident. And it may be part of the reason why, you know, the Iranians have said that there will be a fierce and forceful retaliation to this series of American strikes. And in that context, reports emerging of missile fire once again over towards Jordan, where, of course, there are US military bases.
8: And President Trump has spoken.
7: He has spoken, and he has been posting on social media about Iran once again. Now, before we knew that the Iranian retaliation had taken place, he had warned them not to do that and said that if there was an Iranian response, they would be, in his words, hit again at a much harder and higher level. And he goes on to say it will not be the biggest attack of them all. That is waiting in the wings. When it is over, there will be very little left of the Islamic Republic of Iran. So you're seeing once again this extremely belligerent language from both sides in what I think has become a strategy by Mr. Trump. He had tried to shift away from the military posture into a sort of maximum economic pressure campaign to try and leverage the Iranian leadership. And yet this entire situation once again being dragged back to these escalating strikes. And I think it shows you just how hard it has been to contain this situation, which of course strategically has still got nowhere near the place that Mr. Trump had attempted at the beginning of this war, which was about trying to contain Iran's nuclear program.
8: You say that Donald Trump has hinted at bigger things to come. These strikes are small scale, but there must be fear of a further escalation.
7: Well, I think that's always the problem here, because typically what you're seeing here is either side trying to up the ante to deter the other. And remember, this particular set of exchanges began over the weekend when the Americans bombed two Iranian positions on an island in the Strait of Hormuz that they said were trying to deploy mines. And that takes you to the fundamental here, which is what this is about, is a battle of wills over control of the Strait of Hormuz. That is what is in play here, not the original strategic point, which was about Iran's nuclear program. And I think Mr. Trump had deployed this operation to try and patrol the Strait. The Americans were claiming that was pretty successful. It's been very hard to verify its actual impact. But clearly the Iranians were resisting that and targeting ships in the Strait. The Americans have been trying to stop that. But it takes you back to this point that control of the Strait of Hormuz is at play here. The Iranians are calculating that Mr. Trump simply doesn't have the capacity to keep that number of American troops at sea, and therefore they just need to use enough insurgency, basically, to threaten shipping on both sides. What you then end up with are these moments of very serious escalation, and we're clearly in one of those again now.
4: You're listening there to Tom Bateman of the BBC. We're also getting warnings from Qatar that this is an unpredictable situation and therefore some of the airports in the region might start to close down. So if you are planning to fly through the Middle East again, worth keeping an eye on all of that. But we should say that the US says it has successfully completed its latest wave of strikes against Iran. We don't know if there are going to be more in coming days. Let's stay in the Middle East, because a group of Australians believed to be held in Iraqi jails, accused of links to the former Islamic group, state group, look likely to face trial in coming months. Now, Iraqi authorities have announced that they have finished interrogating thousands of prisoners, and our Middle East correspondent Matthew Doran has the details on this.
9: It's believed there are around a dozen Australians in Iraqi jails, having been transferred there earlier this year in a major operation orchestrated by the United States to move Islamic State prisoners out of northeastern Syria. Among them is likely Tariq Kamleh, a Perth-born paediatrician who Iraqi officials released a rare statement about just over a month ago, insisting he did more than just provide medical treatment under the so-called Islamic State Caliphate, despite his protests otherwise. Yusuf Zahab may also be part of that group, taken to Syria as a 12-year-old and detained as a teenager when IS fell, now believed to be in his early 20s, and who human rights organisations have long held grave concerns for. Members of Yusuf's family were among the Australian women and children who returned home earlier this year after years in the Al-Roj refugee camp in northeastern Syria. The Supreme Judicial Council of Iraq, while not explicitly mentioning any Australians, has said that there are thousands of prisoners who will be referred off for trial. Among them, people from 16 different Arab nations, 19 different European Union countries, and those from 32 other countries from right around the world. It has also said that it found there wasn't enough evidence to prosecute some of those originally transferred from Syria and that they will be released. Among them, hundreds of Syrians, seven Iraqis, one Finnish and one American citizen. The exact timing of any trials is not yet clear. The exact charge

0: Charges that these individuals will face have not been detailed to this point. Iraqi authorities say that foreign nationals have been visited by diplomatic and consular staff from their respective countries, as well as the Red Cross.
1: That's our Middle East correspondent, Matthew Doran. Now, I know you're all very good ABC News Radio listeners, so you might have noticed that you've been hearing reports

0: concerned should we be about our economic stability here in Australia, and what are the global economic ramifications of all of this? We've spoken to Richard Holden, who's a professor of economics at the University of New South Wales, and he started by explaining to us exactly what bonds are.
1: Bonds are just loans that can be bought and sold in a market. And in this case, we're talking about government bonds. So this is when the Australian government goes out and borrows money from investors. And the rate of interest that occurs at, which is determined by supply and demand in that market for loans, is important because it determines, how much we pay for our government debt, which has just ticked over $1 trillion. So it has a real effect on the budget.
0: Okay, and bond yields yesterday in Australia hit nearly a 15-year high of 5.7%. What exactly does that mean?
1: It means that the cost of borrowing for the government is higher. It means it puts more pressure on the budget. It also has some flow-through effects. It means that things like fixed-rate mortgages are likely to edge up a little bit. Mm. It means that the cost of borrowing from some of our large companies that borrow at those what we call maturities, like 5 or 10 years, is going to edge up. So it just squeezes the economy from a number of different angles.
0: And we keep talking about this global bond sell-off. What are the main causes? Why are the bonds being sold?
1: Well, the bonds are being sold and the yields are going up. It's a bit of a funny thing. They go in the opposite direction from one another because the market expects short-term rates to stay higher for longer. So just take Australia. We know that the Reserve Bank has had to raise interest rates to try and get inflation under control. They still haven't succeeded in that task. This is saying that the short-term rate, which really does affect people's variable rate mortgages, this is the bond market telling us we expect that to stay higher for longer than we did before.
0: And what we're seeing in the Middle East with the war there, is that playing a role in all of this?
1: That plays some role, but I think it would be a mistake to think of this as caused by purely global factors. Mm-hmm. It's just something that's going on in a number of countries. So the UK has had all kinds of economic problems. It's sort of moving into basket case territory. Japan has had problems since the 1990s. The US has a lot of political and economic instability, and people are their debt levels just ticked over $40 trillion.
0: It's wild, that number, isn't it?
1: It really is, although you've got to remember it is an incredibly large economy. It's a $40 trillion economy as well. So you've got to put that in context. So the way I think of it is there are a lot of children in class misbehaving. That doesn't mean you shouldn't worry about your own child misbehaving.
0: Yeah, okay. Well, talking of worry here, I'm reading headlines, and we have been reading these headlines for some time, that we are talking about, no one's quite saying catastrophe yet, but certainly global financial insecurity on the way. Can you put into context for us, I guess, how it could tangibly change our lives and what that actually means?
1: I think what it's really saying to us is we're going to have to prepare ourselves for higher short-term interest rates for a really extended period of time. 5 years, maybe 10 years, something along those lines. That doesn't mean interest rates won't go up or go down during that period. But the idea that, you could get a 2% mortgage or a 3% mortgage in Australia, I guess it could happen in the next 10 years. But right now, it looks like those days are over.
0: Okay, well, thank you very much for explaining all that to us. Just final question, though, could it impact the job market as well? It's one thing to have a higher mortgage, but if you don't have a job to pay it, that could get even harder.
1: It could affect the job market because the Reserve Bank is going to finally have to come to terms with the fact that they haven't got inflation under control, and they're going to have to put up interest rates probably at least twice more this year. That will have some effect on the job market, although they're incredibly cautious about trying to make sure unemployment doesn't spike. But it's going in the wrong direction for the job market. The question is how far in that direction it goes.
0: I know I said that was my last question, but one last one here now. You were talking there about the US national debt hitting $40 trillion. Australia's hit $1 trillion. We went over that threshold for the first time. Will these high bond yields make it harder for us to pay that debt off?
1: It just makes it more expensive.
0: Yeah.
1: And it's important to remember we don't need to pay it off.
0: Right, exactly.
1: It's very

0: that we're going to have zero debt, although we nearly got there or did actually get there under the Howard Costello government. Yeah. That's pretty rare, but it just makes the cost of servicing it more, which means when it comes to budget time, there's something else that the government can't spend money on, or your taxes are going to go up.
1: That's Richard Holden. He is a professor of economics at the University of New South Wales. This is ABC News Radio. Here are the headlines this morning. The US says it has successfully completed its latest wave of strikes against Iran. This morning it struck Islamic Revolutionary Guard targets, including air defence sites, radar systems, maritime assets, mine-laying capabilities and communication sites. Iran retaliated, targeting US assets in the Gulf, with missiles and drones detected in the airspace of both Jordan and Kuwait. The number of Australians unaccounted for after flash flooding in Nepal and Tibet has been revised down from 43 to 38. Of those five citizens, one person's in Nepal, one in Tibet, and three outside the crisis location. And Australia's facing a major shortfall in key workers required to build the nation's AI data centres. Yes, that's the warning we're getting this morning from the government-backed body, which is called Powering Skills Organisation. It says we need to find more than 70,000 energy sector workers if we're to meet the AI demand. Something to work on. Sydney time right now, or Eastern Standard Time, it is 10 to 10. Central time, 20 past 9. And if you're in WA, it is 10 minutes to 8. Let's talk sport. Jared Coote is back with us this morning, again keeping a close eye on the US Open tennis, Jared.
2: I can't look away, Sarah. Nice to chat to you again. Australian tennis player Tristan Schoolcate has equaled his best performance at a Grand Slam, beating American Nishes Basavaretti in the opening round at the US Open. The world number 180 fired 25 aces in the 7-6, 3-6, 6-3, 6-4 victory. Fellow Australian Dane Sweeney was leading two sets to love against Corentin Moutet when the Frenchman retired hurt. Another Aussie tennis player, Tanasi Kokkinakis, he's conceded he may have played his last US Open after withdrawing from his opening round match due to injury. The 30-year-old was set to play Spanish player Rafael Hoda, but withdrew a few hours before the match was due to an ankle sprain. Kokkinakis withdrew from the Australian Open earlier this year due to a shoulder injury. Elsewhere in the men's draw, fifth seed Flavio Cavoli has fought back from two sets down to beat Argentine Francisco Comensagna in the opening round. The Italian had less break points, but still won 3-6, 2-6, 6-3, 6-4, 6-4. Ninth seed Taylor Fritz thrashed fellow American Darwin Blanche in straight sets. In the women's draw, American Madison Keys has beaten teenager Elena Korneva in straight sets. Second seed Elena Rybakina has beaten American Thea Frodeen in straight sets as well. To some AFL news now, and Fremantle coach Justin Longmuir says it will take a full-team approach to curb Hawthorn's dangerous forwards in tomorrow's qualifying final at Perth Stadium. The Dockers will be without injured key defender Brennan Cox, who played a crucial role in shutting down Jack Gunston in the second half of the last clash between the sides after the Hawks kicked five first-half goals. Longmuir says it's about more than getting the matchups right in defence.
3: We've got to make sure that we support them up the ground. Make sure we don't just focus on the one player as well, because Lewis and Chole have been doing a really good job down there as well.
2: Former England cricket captain Ben Stokes has signed with the Adelaide Strikers for the upcoming Big Bash League season. Stokes retired from international cricket in June in the middle of a test match against New Zealand. The 35-year-old previously represented the Melbourne Renegades in 2015. Stokes will be available for the entirety of the Big Bash League competition. The Wallabies will be looking to win a fifth straight rugby test match for the first time since 2021 when they take on Argentina on Sunday. Australia beat Argentina by 6 points last weekend to remain undefeated from three matches under new coach Les Kiss. Wallabies winger Max Jorgensen says the winning streak is giving the team a confidence boost.
4: It feels great. You know, everyone wants to be in a winning change room after a test match. To do it four times in a row now is pretty special. And look, we're not focusing on that too much. That's sort of all in the past now. We're focusing on this week ahead against Argentina and looking to make it five in a row.
2: Australia's women's basketball is riding off a podium finish at the World Cup, which tips off in Berlin this weekend. The Opals are ranked third in the world behind the USA and France and are the reigning Olympic bronze medalists. Star player Eze Magbegor says the team knows that it can go all the way.
5: At the end of the day, we've won in the past and want to continue to win. And so if any time is the best, it's kind of now. But I think, you know, our goal is just to compete for a medal.
2: Red Bull Racing has signed former Aston Martin performance director Tom McKellar to become their head of racing from 2027. The 50-year-old is a replacement for Giampiero Lambiase, who is moving to McLaren to become their chief racing

0: racing officer. Red Bull's four-time world champion Max Verstappen is currently sixth in the 2026 driver standings and has already recommitted with the team until 2030. And Sarah, I've been watching the surfing as well this morning.
1: God, you've had a good morning. Tennis, surfing. I want your job.
0: Well, no thanks. watching the Fiji Pro at the cloud break over there in Fiji. Some pretty good waves this morning, and we've had all the women's semi-finals and quarterfinals already this morning, and there is an Australian through to the final. We'll see how she goes. Isabella Nichols through to the decider. It's going to be a tough ask against a young Canadian who's been on fire so far. So looking forward to seeing how she goes against Erin Brooks there, the young Canadian. But she did well in the semi-final to get through. So we'll see how it all plays out in the final. But some nice waves. And the men are currently in the water at the moment. There's two Australian men still in the running at the moment. So we'll see how that all plays out.
1: Okay, good stuff. Is that final today?
0: It always depends on the conditions. Only at the third round of the men's competition at the moment. So they've still got the quarterfinals and the semifinals. So that is in the hands of the gods and the judges.
1: Okay, we'll leave it there. Thank you very much, Jared Coote. Jared's back in an hour's time. Now, there has been much discussion around the federal government's immigration plans, or perhaps at the moment lack thereof. Of course, we're still waiting for the Home Affairs Minister Tony Burke to outline what Labor plans to do. But in the meantime, fruit growers and grain producers in Western Australia are worried that they will not be able to hire essential seasonal workers as the federal government has slowed working holiday visa approvals. Now, Tony Burke last month confirmed the government had paused the intake of working holiday visa applications, but didn't explain why. And food producers believe they've been caught in the immigration debate crossfire, with public pressure on the government to reduce migration numbers causing collateral damage by creating a backpacker worker shortage. Mark Bennett has this story this morning.
2: It's raining at Len Handeside's 4-hectare strawberry farm to the west of Mount Barker at Forest Hill, 335 kilometres southeast of Perth.
3: They look like they're healthy enough and doing quite well.
2: Right now, the first flowers are beginning to emerge on the stands that run under the fabric tunnels.
3: One would hope that there's a pretty good reason to be positive about their coming season, but, one never knows.
2: For the past 20 years, he's employed backpackers on working holiday visas to help harvest the strawberries from 250,000 plants.
3: For the staff to undertake the work for the season, we have a number of local people, and if I could have all local people, I would have them, but they're not available these days. So we employ, over the years, various different systems. We've had a lot of backpackers here, working holiday visa people. It's about the last 10 years we've done various amounts of the palm scheme, and currently the bulk of the work here happens with palm workers. People that come out of the islands, they come here for an extended period of time. So these guys come for the whole season, 9 months, and head off home for 3 months. Where you have a peak of a season come through, you got more fruit than you thought, you can employ a group of backpackers, and that's widely used in the industry in West Australia.
2: In a few weeks, his growing tunnels should be full of fruit pickers. But an unexpected announcement by the Home Affairs Minister, Tony Burke, on the issuing of working holiday visas has him worried.
4: The processing of working holiday visas at the moment, they are still being processed, but they are being processed more slowly.
3: There's no real reason that we can see for that. It doesn't impact on housing. They'll either stay in a backpacker hostel somewhere, or have their own vehicle that they can accommodate themselves in, and accommodate themselves pretty well, actually, most of the time. So it has a very minimal impact on housing.
2: The pause on visas reminding him of the COVID era, when fruit could not be picked.
3: There was quite a bit of disruption. There was something like 25,000 people short for a period of time there. And there were, hundreds of thousands of millions of dollars worth of crop that went on the ground as a result. So that's the potential of what happens.
2: In WA's Grain Belt, Scott Crosby is one of many farmers worried about the visa pause with harvest looming.
5: Reducing the amount of temporary working visas, well, that's not reducing immigration. That's, these people are designing to come here for a holiday, work a bit,

0: make some money to fund their holiday around Australia. They're spending most of the money they make in Australia.
1: He's concerned the aim to reduce overall immigration numbers is off target.
0: And I think that maybe the government's taken the easy hit to say, well, we're going to please the people, we're going to reduce this, and they haven't thought about what's the flow-on effect.
2: And you're listening there to the grain farmer, Scott Crosby, ending that report from Mark Bennett. A quick check of the finance screen this morning, and I can tell you it's not particularly rosy. The share market's on track to fall quite sharply after the US conducted those fresh strikes on Iran this morning. It's also driven oil prices to a two-month high. The S&P 200, the SPY 200 futures this morning is down by about 0.8, nearly 0.9 of a percent at 8,933. The Aussie dollar trading at 71 US cents. Brent crude, it's up 5.3% this morning. It's trading at 95.26 US dollars a barrel. In terms of weather today, expect showers if you are in Melbourne, Perth and Canberra. It should be mostly fine in all the other capital cities. It's just about time for me to say goodbye to you for the day, but Rhiannon Elston is coming into the studio to take you through the next couple of hours. Thank you very much for your company this morning. Hope you can join me again tomorrow. Until then, have a good day. ABC News, good morning. I'm Noni Edwards. Five Australians have now been confirmed safe in the Nepal-Tibet flood disaster, while 38 others remain unaccounted for. Evelyn Manfield has more.
3: The ABC has been talking to the families and loved ones of these missing Australians, and they have been telling us that they've been holding on to hope, that they were really assuming that their family members and friends and loved ones over in Nepal and Tibet were alive, that they just couldn't get contact with anyone, and that was why they didn't know. And for some of these families this morning, amazing news. Five Australians who were thought missing have now been found alive since yesterday, taking the missing toll of Australians to 38.
2: Pacific leaders look likely to endorse a new plan to try to tackle surging illegal drug smuggling in the region at the Pacific Islands Forum in Palau. Foreign Affairs reporter Stephen Jedgetts has more from Palau.
4: There's a new initiative that's going to be discussed today. It's called the Wanga Moana Initiative. The absolute details of this, or the full details of this, aren't entirely clear at the moment. But what it seems to be is basically a large initiative which is going to try and improve coordination between Pacific authorities and Pacific police across the region. As part of this, we're going to see more money ploughed into surveillance, in particular aerial surveillance, by the Australian government. The total contribution, we're told, is around $600 million. Over between 4 and 10 years, depending on how you divvy it up, as well as additional money for training.
2: The US has been exchanging strikes with Iran in the most serious escalation in weeks. John O'Wakely has more.
5: The strikes follow the first exchange of fire since July, when the US said it had targeted Iran in retaliation for laying sea mines in the Strait of Hormuz. Since then, US Central Command says it's completed its latest wave of attacks, targeting air defense sites, radar systems, maritime assets and facilities, and mine laying capabilities. The Iranian Red Crescent says 5 people have been killed and 50 wounded at a wedding near the coast on the Strait of Hormuz. The US military says it's aware of reports of civilian casualties in that strike, noting that those reports come from Iranian state media and assuring that the US never targets civilians.
2: Back home, the housing minister says it's clear house prices are softening as the Commonwealth Bank warns Australia's housing downturn is deepening. CommBank economists have downgraded their housing forecasts, with national dwelling prices now expected to fall around 9% from their peak this cycle. In August, national dwelling prices fell 0.9%, their fifth consecutive monthly decline, according to property consultant Cotality. Claire O'Neill's told Channel 7 the housing market is cyclical.
6: It's clear that house prices are softening around the country, and I really recognise that, you know, for many Australians, their house is their most important asset. What that Commonwealth Bank report also shows us is that house prices will start to grow again, and CBA says that will happen at some stage next year.
2: Australia's falling worryingly short of the workers required to power the nation's AI boom. Data centre construction is expected to be worth about $150 billion by the end of the decade. As of March, there were 160 centres operating across the country, with a further 130 on the way. But as demand for data centres intensifies,